0: the importance of the Catholic vote in his election, and we were able to play some role in that success. And most importantly, I think he saw that we understood that there is indeed a synthesis, if not a direct connection, between what he's trying to do for the country and Catholic social teaching and how we can properly apply that to this historic moment. And certainly the president appreciates Catholics, and he wanted to have someone who understood his vision for America during this moment.
1: Now, look, you've been in Rome now for nearly a year. I guess every ambassador arrives with a mental picture of what this job will entail. How has the reality of this job been different than what you expected when you landed in Rome a little more than a year ago?
0: Well, Rome is an enchanting city. It's indeed the eternal city. That never gets old. But no one mm-hmm. truly can be prepared for an ambassadorship, if certainly those of us who haven't done it before. And in the United States, we are appointees of the president. We serve at the pleasure of the president. And you also can't necessarily anticipate all the things that happened. You think about over the last year, the action in mm-hmm. Venezuela, the action in Iran, the peace between Hamas and Israel, and now the working through that with Israel and Lebanon and Cuba and all the various places that now the Holy See and the United States are engaged on, cooperating on, in dialogue about, and certainly trying to bring about a more peace and just world. And this is where the work of the ambassador really gets interesting, and certainly I'm learning as I go.
1: I want to talk for a second about July 4th of this year. You hosted Pope Leo at your residence, and he sat down with you and the family for ribs and Chicago-style hot dogs, apple pie, to celebrate the 250th of the country. What was that evening like? I want to begin there. I imagine you never anticipated anything like this. And was the Pope there as a celebrant, or was this a diplomatic obligation for him?
0: Well, you're right. It still seems somewhat surreal when you open your front door for July 4 dinner, and there's the Pope. It was indeed an extraordinary night for both myself and my wife and our children. This was not something I certainly anticipated. This was just extraordinary gesture on the part of the Holy Father, I think, both towards me, but more importantly, toward the United States. I think it was a gesture of his closeness, of his fondness for the country of his birth, and certainly on that historic anniversary of our country, the 250th, I think he wanted to send a message that he still, while he is Pope certainly for the world, he is someone who watches closely and feels a special affinity for the people and for the country that certainly shaped who he is.
1: Yeah, this was somewhat unanticipated. I mean, and apart from the menu and the gifts you gave the Holy Father, a baseball, World Cup jersey, what do you think it meant diplomatically? I mean, given the numerous dust-ups we've seen between the Pope and the president over the last year, that he chose to come and spend that time personally with you and your family.
0: Well, you're right. This was unprecedented. And according to the Holy See and a lot of the media here, no one can remember a time, if ever, that the Pope had come to an ambassador's residence for dinner. So for us, again, this was unprecedented, extraordinary. He specifically asked that it be very relaxed. He said, just have dinner as if I wasn't coming and I will come. And so it wasn't an official diplomatic event. He came alone. Certainly his security came. They stood outside. But we were able to have him in our living room. He blessed some religious items. We took a family photo. And then we had dinner together. And following that, we went outside and my kids lit sparklers and we sang God Bless America together. And to me, I think the gesture there, given certainly some of the history recently, is this, I think, real pastoral effort on his part applied to that diplomatic role that he has to demonstrate a real closeness with the United States.
1: What most surprised you about that interaction, Brian, that you didn't expect? I mean, you'd no doubt have seen him in a host of formal events and at the public masses. What was different about this experience for you?
0: You know, I think when you see the Pope, certainly in the masses and the throngs of people that come to Rome, they gather for his prayer, for the Angelus and such, you realize the weight of so much that is on his shoulders, both of the church and certainly of the world. And I was just taken aback by how relaxed and how gracious he was. You know, he was really conversational with my children. We talked about Chicago, his upbringing, the source of his

0: vocation, the White Sox, the World Cup, how he woke up recently in the middle of the night to check a World Cup score. So here is the universal shepherd of the Catholic Church, who is also a man, and we were able to relate with him in a very unique way, certainly with my family having been from Chicago.
1: A lot of coverage has been given to an interview you offered the New York Times back in June, which they published in July. And you were quoted as saying, quote, "When the Pope acts as the sovereign leader of the Holy See, he is co-equal with world leaders," end quote. Now, that comment was taken by some to mean that you were saying the Pope only speaks as a head of state when he's expounding on matters like war and migration. Ambassador, tell our audience what you were actually trying to say here about the Pope's role speaking publicly on what some would consider geopolitical matters.
0: Well, I appreciate that question, Raymond. I know you'll be shocked to hear that occasionally the New York Times doesn't exactly understand the nuances of Catholic social teaching and how to apply it. You know, my point is a very actually simple one, and that is, of course, the Pope has this dual role. He is both the head of the sovereign territory of the Holy See, which has diplomatic relations with the world, but inseparable from that is his role as the universal pastor of the Catholic Church. And when he acts, he certainly acts in such a way to call the world to these high moral principles, to the ideals of what all humanity, how we ought to live together. But there also is something distinct in that diplomatic role that he plays. And I think sometimes the media has this tendency to play gotcha with the Pope. And they want him to be the moral umpire of every last technocratic political question that's happening around the world. And when it comes to the Iran war, there are some very difficult, contingent, practical matters that the Church itself says is the responsibility of the prudential wisdom of those responsible for the common good. And so I was merely trying to make this distinction in some ways to defend the Holy Father from, I think, some of the efforts on the part of some to try to divide that role, and also to try to pit him, of course, against the President of the United States, which is something that's been ongoing since I arrived. And I think coming off that dinner, I think the gesture by the Holy Father, and certainly what I see behind the scenes, is this extraordinary cooperation between the United States and the Holy See that I think was unfortunate, was misunderstood, but I think that distinction does matter to point out.
1: Yeah, the Times framed your comments to suggest that Leo does not speak as the vicar of Christ when condemning the Iran war or the Trump administration's migration policies. Now, the editorial director of the Vatican Dicastery for Communications, Andrea Tornielli, he wrote a piece on behalf of the Vatican that didn't mention you by name, but insisted the Pope, quote, remains above all a spiritual leader. Even when he speaks on war and peace, and he warned against, quote, any glorification or exaggeration of his role as head of state. Do you feel your position was fairly represented here? And what was your reaction when you read that?
0: No, I did see that. And I think, and it's unfortunately, again, I think there's a misunderstanding. He is absolutely right that the Pope, as the universal sovereign of the Holy See and as the universal pastor of the universal church, is inseparable. At the same time, there is this distinctive role that he plays, as I tried to explain, where there are certain prudential questions. For example, what does the intelligence information tell us about the situation in Iran? Where is the dialogue at? What does the regional alliances look like? What does the war game scenario implicate? And why this matters is because these are very contingent prudential questions that inform this question on the legitimate use of force. And I think, to the Holy Father's credit, he is the universal shepherd that is calling humanity to this high ideal of to try to resolve these sorts of conflicts without violence, without the use of force. But ultimately, it's this decision of President Trump whether this was necessary, because he has access to information that even the Holy See would acknowledge they don't have.
1: What kind of papacy do you see Leo XIV building here? And what struck you about his leadership that you didn't anticipate when you took over this post?
0: You know, there's a tendency, especially for Americans, but for all of us, to kind of view the papacy through this political lens. And I think this is a pope that clearly is patient. He's very reflective. He's moving very carefully. And I think this is going to be a mark of his papacy, that he doesn't react quickly to events. I think he's looking to try to bring the church together, and we're very aware of the various divisions and things. This is a pope I think truly is a shepherd in the best sense.
1: Your job description clearly states that your first duty is to the president and the American people. Ambassador Birch, how do you reconcile the two worlds, if you will, as an employee of the U.S. government serving at the pleasure of the president, and yet as a faithful Catholic to the leader of your faith?
0: It's a great question, because it's true. I came from a role where I was largely defending the teachings of the church, the role of the church, the application of the church to American politics. I certainly still believe all that. I didn't check my faith at the door when I became an ambassador. I just have a very different role now, a distinctive role representing the president and the administration, as you suggest, serving at his pleasure. And my job is to help the Holy See to understand what U.S. policy is attempting to do. And I've tried to help explain that in nearly every case, there's no disagreement on the ends. There's no disagreement on peace, on disarming Iran, on the need for interreligious dialogue, for religious freedom. Where the challenge comes is the means to get there. And there is going to be disagreement. And if there was no disagreement, we wouldn't need an ambassador. And I think one of the blessings that I have is to try to synthesize that. And I do believe this president and the administration very much understand and take seriously the great body of thinking that informs Catholic social teaching. Certainly the vice president, the secretary of state, both well-known Catholics that are wrestling with these sorts of public policy questions, very much informed by their own Catholic faith. And I'm blessed to be a part of that conversation.
1: Brian, do you wonder, I mean, I've said publicly, I'm not telling you anything I haven't said in public, that the Pope should relieve himself of these weekly scrums that he does, sometimes twice or three times weekly scrums, where the media lines up outside of Castel Gandolfo or near the Vatican, and they kind of pop questions at him, and he reacts to news. I think what that lends itself to is the media sort of creating a narrative and guiding the Pope to swing at every ball and create this tit-for-tat, if you will, in the media, where it sounds as if the Pope is responding to the president, and then, of course, the president reacts, and the Pope responds again. We've seen this dynamic through the year. Your thoughts on this? I mean, this is kind of something new in the papacy that we're seeing with the dedicated scrum times where the media knows they will have access to the Pope and can kind of throw these questions at him. Do you see that as an obstacle to the diplomacy that you're trying to create between the Vatican and the White House?
0: Well, I guess it depends on how he responds each time. Sometimes I like it, sometimes I don't. But in general, I think the scrum is probably the right description. You know, it used to be Pope on a plane, now it's Pope outside Castel Gandolfo. What are we going to hear? But I think to your point, it often becomes a place for journalists and the media to play gotcha with the Pope, to try to pin him on some, you know, latest controversy or political question. When if we go back to the New York Times interview, that role as a universal sovereign, I think, ought to rise above that sort of, you know, back and forth with the media. And so, in general, certainly I defer to his judgment on whether or not he thinks that's the best place to deliver a certain message. But in general, I kind of prefer the old way, where when the Pope spoke publicly, it was prepared, it was well thought out. But this is part of that pastoral dimension of the modern papacy that I think each pope kind of adapts to themselves. And, you know, I will say this, at the dinner, we did talk a bit about this. And I think he made it very clear to me that when he speaks often in response to these questions, he's not immediately thinking about Donald Trump or the United States. He's thinking about his role as the pastor and shepherd of the church and the world. And too often through this media lens, there's this kind of sense of, well, it's just the Pope versus the president. I think that's unfair to the Pope. And in some ways, those sorts of scrums, I think, lend themselves to that.
1: Yeah, no, I share your concern. And that's what I imagine. I mean, look, this is also a man who, you know, before this, he worked in a Vatican dicastery and he was, you know, religious, head of a religious order, or you know, working in the missionary fields in Peru. So now to be thrust on this stage and having people pop these questions out at you, you sometimes react and you don't think, okay, how are they going to cut this, and how is this going to play be played next to the White House scrum where the president is reacting? So it becomes this dialogue that really isn't a dialogue, and that was my whole point. And I'm glad he at least has an understanding of how that's been depicted in the media, and not always favorably to either party. The Holy Father is renewing his appeal this week, Brian, for peace. He said this: I am asking for people of goodwill to search always for peace and not violence, to reject war, especially an unjust war, which is continuing to escalate. Let's remember the innocent people who have already become or will become victims of this continued warfare, end quote. The Pope's plea comes even as the president signals the U.S. is prepared to hit Iran harder. Ambassador, do you see the end goals of these two leaders as diametrically opposed? Can there be common ground, or is everyone sort of digging in at this point?
0: No, I think there must be common ground, and I don't think it's a surprise, nor a shock, nor an unwelcome message from the Holy Father, that we ought to seek peace, that we ought to seek ways to resolve these sorts of conflicts without the use of force. But as you know, original sin exists, and there are evil people in this world with evil intentions that, if they aren't stopped, certainly can do enormous damage, catastrophic damage in the world. And in the judgment of the president, this was a necessary action to disarm Iran, to prevent them from building a nuclear weapon, and certainly to prevent them from the continued slaughter of tens of thousands of innocent people, both this year and hundreds of thousands of innocent people through terrorist proxies around the world. You know, this president is committed to doing big, audacious things. That's the kind of person he is. And this is a very challenging moment. Certainly, we're in a very challenging stage of this. But I think if we are to look beyond and where we may be headed, we have peace between Israel and Hamas. We have ongoing negotiations between Russia and Ukraine. And you have the possibility, the real possibility, of a durable peace in the Middle East. Certainly, conversations ongoing between Israel and Lebanon. We may see, as we get through this, that the president's big, audacious goals have been met. And I think people may look a little differently at where at this entire issue.
1: Before we run out of time, it was announced this week that Catholic Relief Services sent its first humanitarian flight to Cuba. There's a $60 million award that Secretary Rubio, he had a $100 million plan, and he offered $60 million of that to Catholic Relief Services. Now, the State Department says that this reaches everyday Cubans, this humanitarian relief, suffering under what it calls the communist regime's kleptocracy, brutality, and economic incompetence. Ambassador, talk about the significance of that partnership, and is this a model for the church and the U.S. government working together, in your mind?
0: Well, yes, of course. When it comes to humanitarian assistance, let's remember the United States is the most generous country in the world by far. And the president, again, under that big, audacious model that he has, ended a government assistance, foreign assistance program that was ripe with corruption and bureaucracy, that was doing very little at the end of the day. And he's reformed that. And one of the examples, I think, is what we're doing in Cuba. That money is not going to the Cuban government. The Secretary Rubio has been very clear that money can only go directly to the people. And they have chosen, and we have worked at our embassy, to choose our partner in this, Catholic Relief Services, certainly a Holy See-affiliated charitable organization. We're continuing to grow that relationship with them. And I think one of the, I think, goals of this president is to expand this partnership between faith-based organizations that are often the ones doing the real work on the ground around the world, the best ROI for taxpayers, and certainly the most important work being done to help both protect the safety and security of Americans, but to stabilize some of these places like Cuba.
1: Ambassador Brian Birch, I thank you for your time. Thank you for coming in, and we'll check in with you soon, I hope.
0: Thank you, Raymond. Great to be with you.
1: The State Department this week dropped a bombshell 100-page report naming Cuba the capital of 21st century communism and accusing Havana
2: of running an espionage and influence network aimed squarely at undermining the stability of the United States. Joining me now to help unpack it all, I'm joined by State Department spokesman Thomas Piggott. Tommy, thank you for being here. The new report, Cuba, the capital of the 21st century communism, alleges Havana has run an espionage and influence operation more sophisticated, in the report's words, than the KGB ever managed. Thomas, how does a small nation that can barely keep the lights on run an intelligence service or operation like this?
3: Well, that's why this report is so important, because it outlines exactly how this has happened. The true decades-long approach that we have seen from the Cuban regime to have the influence campaign, the espionage campaign in the United States. To give one powerful example of the type of network we are talking about, the National Network on Cuba released what they call a rapid response plan with the locations of U.S. military bases and ICE facilities, calling for resistance and agitation. And one of the things that we are seeing, one of the ways that the Cuban regime operates in this network, is as the nexus and node of this network, connecting far-left extremists from across the world, bringing them to Havana. And one of the things we see, for example, in the public discussion of espionage in the report, is that many people that are acting on this are astonishingly proud of their association with the Cuban regime. This is oftentimes, quote unquote, true believers. And the revolutionary tourism that we've seen from the Cuban regime, the spread of this destructive ideology, is having a real and serious effect on the national security of the United States of America.
2: Your boss, Secretary of State Marco Rubio, had this to say recently in advance of this report. Watch.
4: The Cuban regime's sprawling intelligence and ideological network helped to build the far left in our country and in our hemisphere. And it remains inextricably linked to the far left groups and movements across and beyond the West.
2: So Cuba's reach, Thomas, extends beyond what the report found happening here in the United States?
3: Well, one of the things that we have noticed, as the Secretary discussed in that speech, has been the surge of far-left terrorism around the world. In fact, that speech was on a ministerial that was held here at the State Department to discuss the resurgence of political terrorism. We see in the United States, for example, that far-left anti-government plots and attacks account for more attacks than any other ideological group in the United States. We see in Europe that far-left terror attacks are on par in terms of numbers with jihadi terror attacks. We are seeing sophisticated transnational networks that are supported by the Cuban regime and others that are able to plan in one country, recruit in another country, finance from another country, and then attack in a fourth country. And that type of transnational terrorist network demands a transnational response. So that's why we've seen the ministerial at the State Department, and that's why, also why this report's so important, to call out the effect of the Cuban regime and the actions that they've been taking.
2: Thomas, the report doesn't stop at espionage. It names the Democratic Socialists of America, Code Pink, New York City Mayor Zoran Mondani, and Congresswoman Ilhan Omar as peddling Cuba policy here in the U.S. Now, critics are already calling this report a blacklist of American critics of the U.S. policy and the Trump administration. Your thoughts?
3: Well, look, one of the things that the report outlines the fact that the Cuban regime has brought tens of thousands of far-left activists to Havana, part of acting as that nexus, that node of this far-left network that I was discussing earlier. They brought them to Havana to export this revolutionary tourism. And we are seeing these far-left extremists in the United States often proud, as I said, of their association with the Cuban regime. Meanwhile, we are seeing...
2: Thomas, which other countries are involved with this nexus of misinformation and I guess, communism? Which other nations are involved in peddling this or assisting Cuba in this effort?
3: Well, one of the things we've actually seen recently is that the Cuban regime is losing their allies. One of the things we've seen from President Trump is the removal of Nicolas Maduro, the fact that the Cuban regime for so long has relied on getting oil for free from places like the Maduro regime no longer. So what we're seeing from the Cuban regime is now a regime that is going through humanitarian crisis of the regime's own making, a regime that has plundered the resources of the Cuban people, a regime that has instead pocketed those resources when they were receiving oil for free. That didn't go to the Cuban people. Mm-hmm. It actually was sold to other countries, upwards of 60% of it, and then pocketed by the regime and other insiders. Mm. So the Cuban regime has lost some allies here. And what we're seeing now is the administration approaching the Cuban regime saying, let's solve this humanitarian crisis, get aid directly to the Cuban people. And that actually was a recent announcement that we saw recently in terms of working with the Catholic Church in order to get humanitarian aid directly to the Cuban people instead of diverted to the Cuban regime.
2: Yeah, that I know you're working with Caritas Cuba and Catholic Charities to do that. The report links some major activism here in the United States to Cuba. It reads, many of the most significant upheavals in recent American political history, from the George Floyd riots to the rise of Antifa to the explosion of pro-terrorism activism on American college campuses, can be linked in some way, shape, or form to Cuban influence. Thomas, the report outlines 7 decades of alleged influence. Is the administration saying that Cuba is still actively directing these efforts?
3: Cuban influence, the influence of the Cuban regime and this revolutionary tourism is certainly being felt even to this day. These types of influence campaigns are continuing today. We are seeing some examples where we have the Cuban regime and groups linked to the Cuban regime actively fomenting violent acts in the United States, and then other groups linked to the Cuban regime then bailing out those people that are in jail for those violent actions mm-hmm. and releasing them back onto American streets. This network is vast. This network is widespread. This network continues, and the receipts are in the report. The report outlines that clear decades-long effort to build this influence campaign that continues today.
2: This report lands alongside a tightened U.S. energy embargo, as you mentioned a moment ago, on top of the economic embargo that's been in place for about 60 years. Now, Havana and plenty of outside observers, including human rights groups, argue that the embargo is starving mainly the Cuban people, not the regime. After 6 decades, Thomas, has isolation actually moved Cuba an inch closer to democracy? And is this energy embargo making a measurable difference?
3: Well, look, make no mistake, the humanitarian crisis we are seeing on the island mm-hmm. is the direct result of the Cuban regime's purposeful incompetence. You have an economic model in Cuba that does not work and a regime that is incompetent. As the secretary often says, the only thing worse than a communist is an incompetent communist, and that's exactly what we see with the Cuban regime. The administration has made clear that we are ready to help the American people, the secretary making a pledge of up to $100 million of assistance to go directly to the Cuban people. We saw the first flight of that just announced recently, mm-hmm. working with the Catholic Church, working through parishes themselves to make sure it's reaching the people that need it. But as I was discussing before, the Cuban regime for decades relied on getting oil for free, but that oil did not go to the Cuban people. The Cuban people have endured blackouts for decades. When they were receiving that oil for free, upwards of 60% of it was sold to other countries, and that revenue then pocketed by the Cuban regime and insiders. That's actually why we see sanctions announcements as well, targeting these organizations that have facilitated the financing of the regime and their insiders.
2: Thomas, if the administration's goal is regime change, which I imagine it is through pressure, what would success actually look like, and what signs or cracks is the State Department looking for in this Cuban regime?
3: Well, success would be a Cuba where the Cuban people can be free, happy, and prosperous, as Cuban people are in so many other countries around the world. That's our ultimate goal. Of course, our policies are driven by the national security of interests of the United States, where we don't have a country 90 miles off our shores that is fomenting unrest throughout our region, that is facilitating mass migration, that is serving as an operating base, essentially, for so many adversaries to enter the Western Hemisphere and then threaten our interests. Mm-hmm. We're currently engaged in many ways with the Cuban regime in order to see changes. But as the secretary said, you have a regime in Cuba that is intent in many ways on continuing a model that does not work and are purposefully incompetent. So fundamentally, our goal here is to see a Cuba that is free, where the Cuban people can be happy, can be prosperous, as Cuban people are in so many other countries around the world.
2: Well, what do you and the State Department hope to accomplish through this relationship with Catholic Charities, Caritas Cuba? Is this a long-term relationship you envision, where humanitarian aid, hygiene products, et cetera, are brought directly to the people? And how do you make sure it actually reaches those people and it's not intercepted by the regime?
3: Well, this shows fundamentally that we are on the side of the Cuban people, that we see the humanitarian crisis that's been brought about by the regime, and we want to address it. This is building actually on the partnership that we had with Caritas after Hurricane Melissa, the ability to get aid directly to the Cuban people. And so we see that $100 million commitment. We saw the first flight going through the Catholic Church, working with Catholic Relief Services, and parishes on the ground that can go to parishioners where this aid can make sure it's not being diverted by the regime. So we're dedicated to helping the Cuban people, making sure assistance reaches the Cuban people, but through organizations like Caritas, Catholic Relief Services, the Catholic Church, so it's not being diverted, it's actually going to people that need it.
2: We know religious liberty has been a big priority, I know, at the State Department and particularly for Secretary Rubio. Cuba says it guarantees freedom of worship for its people, yet reports suggest that religious practice is heavily regulated. Beyond aid, what does the State Department read on the state of religious liberty in Cuba right now, and what is it prepared to do to support that fundamental human right?
3: Well, religious liberty, of course, is a priority of President Trump. He has discussed this both regards to Cuba, but also around the world in terms of where we see persecution of Christians and making sure we bring that to an end, a high priority here from the State Department. Of course, we continue to call on the regime to release political prisoners. That's part of the continual call we have seen from the Trump administration, from the State Department under Secretary Rubio. So it's a high priority. It's something that we value immensely, and it's a value that we're continuing to push for and protect around the world.
2: Thomas Piggott, thank you so much. Spokesman for the U.S. State Department, thank you for your time. And you can read the full report, Cuba, the Capital of 21st Century Communism, at state.gov. Thank you, Thomas.
3: Thanks for having me on.
2: Over on the Arroyo Grande podcast, I have a long-form interview with classicist Patrick Deneen. We talk about the Odyssey, what it means today, and what Christopher Nolan may have gotten right and wrong. And up there also is my interview with screenwriter Randy Wallace. We made headlines last week when Randy shared comments Mel Gibson made to him before they began work on the forthcoming Resurrection movies. The full Arroyo Grande episodes are on YouTube at Arroyo Grande Show or wherever you get your podcasts, Spotify, Apple, iHeart. 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And the Prayerful Posse this week is one you do not want to miss. 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
5: Earlier this month, officials from the International Association of Exorcists met with Pope Leo XIV at the Vatican. Now, they brought with them a formal report and a warning. Cases of occultism, Satanism, and demonic possession are surging. They're asking for trained exorcists in every diocese. Here with his unique perspective is the exorcist of the Diocese of Nashville, Father Dan Rehill. Father Dan, thanks for joining us. Pope Leo met with this International Association of Exorcists on March 13th. They claim growing numbers of people are entangled in the occult, in Satanism, and in so-called esoteric practices. And obviously, all this has severe spiritual consequences. Is that consistent, Father, with what you're seeing in your ministry?
6: Well, ironically, no. I mean, Tennessee, for some reason, seems to be in this bubble of resurgence of faith. And we have record numbers of people coming into the church this Easter. And it's happening in a lot of places. So I think overall, there's a greater evil in the world. But happily, I'm not seeing a surge here, not like I did during COVID.
5: Wow. Yeah, tell us about that. We talked about this on the podcast a few weeks ago. Why is there a rise in the demonic? I mean, you are getting more calls, not only from Catholics, but from people outside of the faith, right?
6: Mm-hmm. Yeah, yeah. Well, there's a couple of reasons. I think people are making a conscious decision to move a step away from organized religion, and that's a problem in itself. There's people that don't want to have anything to do with God or with Jesus and have said, I'm not religious. I don't want to be bothered. And, you know, we just had it last week in the third week of Lent. The gospel was where Jesus says, if you're not with me, you're against me. And what people don't realize is there's no neutrality. There's only two kingdoms. There's God, his saints and angels, and then there's Lucifer and his demons. And those are the two kingdoms. You're in one of them. There's no Switzerland with spiritual realm.
5: Yeah. You mentioned a moment ago that COVID was a cause for an uptick in the demonic. Why? Explain that to people quickly, Father.
6: It was the first time in 2,000 years that the church closed universally around the whole world. There were no masses, public masses. You take the sacraments away from the people, and there's going to be a void, and the devil comes right in to fill it. On top of that, people were given, money was being paid out by the government to just sit home and do nothing. And idleness is never a good thing for humanity.
5: Yeah. Father, let's talk for a moment. And I know you spend a lot of time warning people of this, but though there are people who are coming, and I see a lot of young people, I agree with you, coming into the church. Certainly here in New Orleans, I see it. I see it in D.C., New York, even. You know, my son was at college at New York, and the place is booming in some of these parishes, you know, in Greenwich Village. Young people just want faith. At the same time, there are also other seekers, if you will, who are reaching out to Ouija boards and fortune tellers and this sort of thing. What doors are people opening that invite the demonic into their lives, perhaps unaware?
6: Well, one grave sin is enough to be possessed. It rarely happens that way, but it only takes one grave sin for a person to open themselves up to a demon entering in. Now, this stuff, I mean, the Ouija board's still marketed as a game. It's not a game. You're opening yourself up to demonic forces that come through. I had three cases in 1 week just from Ouija boards. And one such case was a bus driver who, at the end of his route, found it on the back of the bus, brought it home, let the kids play with it, and heard screaming coming from the basement. And they said, the thing's moving on its own. And the dad said, well, that's, we're not going to play with this anymore. He threw it out. But the kids had night terrors from that night on. And then started having suicidal ideation. And that's when he called the diocese. I think I need some help here. So it's a terrible idea to be dabbling in witchcraft or occult, thinking it's just a game.
5: You've described the hierarchy of demonic attacks and the fact that it's rarely one demon involved. Father, who are most vulnerable to these attacks in today's society? Are we talking about a particular age group, a generation?
6: In general, I find more women have an issue. I think because they're more open to spirit realms, and they're more empathetic, and they're more sensitive. And I say sensitive to like the spirit realm. Having said that, it doesn't mean it's just women. I mean, men who are having who are pro involved in sexual relationships that's not inside the marriage. That's another door that will open to demons. And so, in that regard, I think guys are opening themselves up in that way, or addictions to pornography, other things like that. But the worst thing they can do is participate in any kind of occult practice or witchcraft. That's a direct, it's like a wide open cave saying, come in here, inhabit me. And people do it thinking it's not real, or it's not what the people say it is. Oh, I don't believe in the devil, so it's not going to hurt me. Whether you believe in him or not, he doesn't care. All he needs is the permission. The demons need permission, and when we sin, we're giving them permission. When we step away from God, we're giving permission, as particularly in mortal sin, that we're severing that relationship, saying, I don't want anything from you anymore, God. I'm going to go it on my own. And that's their heyday. You're just saying, you've just separated yourself from the flock. Now you're in trouble.
5: The International Association of Exorcists, they are asking for clear guidelines for bishops, more training, and at least one qualified exorcist per diocese. Father, how serious is this spiritual crisis in the church now? And what is Pope Leo's willingness to receive the report and to host these exorcists? How do you interpret it? And do they need more than one?
6: I have two, and we're a tiny diocese. I mean, we're a mission diocese. We only have 53 parishes, and we're busy. We're busy. Chicago, I think, has four or five. So, no, I think the more the better. Remember, before Vatican II, every seminarian went through a level of training in exorcism. It was part of your formation process: lector, acolyte, exorcist, deacon, priest. So they were, everybody was trained in it. Nowadays, they don't train anybody in it except the ones who actually become exorcists. So that's a huge deficit to the church. Is it a problem? It is a problem. You know, Pope Benedict mandated this. Every diocese must have an exorcist. And despite that mandate, many dioceses said, we're not doing it. We're simply not going to do that. I have people calling me saying, can I fly in so you can help me because we don't have an exorcist here? And I try to explain to them, it's rarely a one and done situation. So, you know, although you may get some temporary relief, it's not a long-term solution. I know of a case in New York, upstate. There was, I'm not going to name dioceses, but one of the dioceses didn't have an exorcist. They have a possessed woman who happens to be a relative of somebody on an exorcist team in Illinois. She goes to the neighboring diocese, which is just 20 miles across the border there, and says, can you help me since we don't have one over here? And that bishop said, we're happy to help you. I just need a letter from your bishop. The bishop wouldn't give the letter. I mean, deliberately causing this woman to suffer.
5: Father, critics will say psychiatrists, mental health professionals are really best equipped to deal with people like this and deal with people who think they're demonically oppressed or possessed. What would you say to them? And tell us about the true spiritual warfare that you see every day of your ministry.
6: Mental health is a real issue, but sometimes the demons hide under the diagnosis because they won't get detected that way. And some people are just outright possessed and have no mental illness whatsoever. You know, and many of my colleagues have said the same thing, but I've seen people levitate off of the couch. So there's no way you can tell me that's a mental illness, you know? I have another friend who's an exorcist who had a 300-pound man as one of the restrainers during the exorcism. And the woman who was possessed took one arm and lifted that man and threw him 10 yards across the room. Not possible. So, I mean, I think you just have to look at the evidence. Do you have to be careful not to misdiagnose? Of course. But that's why in America, well, I think we're the only country that does this. It's required by the USACB. Every person before an exorcism has to have both a medical checkup and also a psychological exam. The psych exams are about 8 hours long, and they cost about $2,000 to $3,000. Very expensive. So we don't charge the victim that because usually at that point they're not functioning and they can't hold a job down. But the precautions are there to protect not just the subject that has the issue, but also the priest.
5: Father, final question. What would you recommend to those who might be frightened or curious? They may have dabbled in some of these things they now regret. How does an ordinary Catholic, either practicing or fallen away, what can they do to protect themselves against the kind of evil you've been discussing?
6: Your greatest protection is Jesus and the sacraments. And so, if you're away from the church, go back to the church, go to confession, get a good examination of conscience, go through all your sins, including any occult or witchcraft or New Age practice you've participated in. Confess it. Oftentimes, the confession is enough to break the demons off the person if it's not a full-on possession. And then be a lively, active member of the church. Fully participating in the sacramental life. That is your greatest protection.
5: Okay. Father Dan Rehill, well, I hope you get more reinforcements soon and that Rome
6: Me
5: calls them
6: too.
5: out. I do think it's needed. And I know your caseload's backed up and heavy. So thank you so much. We'll talk to you soon.
6: Thank you. Take care.
5: She has one of the most remarkable stories of survival and resilience you will likely ever encounter. At just 11 years old, she suffered two rare neurological conditions that robbed her of her ability to speak, to move, to communicate in any way. For 4 years, she was locked inside her own body, fully conscious, but completely unreachable. Her eventual recovery was miraculous, but not without its own mental and physical trials. She's written an inspiring new book about her experience. It's called The View Is Worth It: Unlocking the Beauty in Life's Peaks and Valleys. Please welcome to the program Victoria Arlen. Victoria, thank you for being here. For 4 years, you were written off by the very doctors who were supposed to save you, and yet you not only survived, you go on to win gold at the London Paralympic Games, spent a decade in a wheelchair, then relearned how to walk, competed in Dancing with the Stars, and eventually built a TV career at ESPN. Yet this new book, The View Is Worth It, it's really the chapter that came after the miracle. Tell us what happened behind the scenes, Victoria.
7: I mean, this is the story that's never been told, and I wasn't quite sure I'd ever tell it, to be honest with you. But I think the crazy thing, I mean, among the many other crazy experiences I've been through, is no one really talked about the trauma part of that whole ordeal and everything that I'd gone through, because I came out of that vegetative state. I was 15 years old, and then right away I'm back at school and I'm swimming, and then my story's out there. Not on my terms. And so it kind of, I all of a sudden, my trauma was being glorified, and I didn't really know that it was okay to not be okay. So I was dealing with debilitating anxiety and really intense depression and these panic attacks that I thought was normal. And it really all came crashing down in 2021, where I tried to take my own life and had my mom not picked up the phone when she did in the middle of the night, I wouldn't be here today. And that was the first time I was able to just say, I'm not okay. And I have not addressed the traumatic stress of this. And then I go on this healing journey, because my mom said this very powerful sentence to me: it's okay to not be okay. And I thought that was just absurd. I was like, what are you talking about? And everyone had always expected me to be okay. And so when I was finally able to be open and honest, that was when I started this healing journey. And that's essentially what inspired this book, because I realized I had such an awareness at this point of how many other people are suffering in plain sight like I am, and how many people just need resources.
5: You coin a term in the book, rock bottomville. You were this young woman who defied every medical prognosis. You're appearing on major television networks, speaking to Fortune 500 companies, and yet you described silently wanting to end your life. What did that rock bottomville look like and feel like to you?
7: I mean, I think it ranged in different times, because at some of the highest moments of my careers and success, I was, crying in my hotel room or debilitated in my dressing room. And then I knew how to put on the face, right? The show must go on. So I knew how to get on stage or do a show. And then, I didn't realize it wasn't normal to then, get home and not be able to go to the grocery store because I was just so debilitated with anxiety. So I think rock bottomville for me was a journey, if you will. But the real rock bottom, I'd say, was that night that I tried to take my own life, because I just, at that point, I couldn't do it anymore. I just really thought everyone would be better off without me. And I know that's not true, but I think at the time, I just wanted the pain to stop.
5: And did you call your mother, or did she call you in the middle of the night?
7: So I called her to leave her a message, because I couldn't, my hands were shaking too bad for me to write her anything. So I really just said I wanted her to know it wasn't her fault, and that I couldn't do it anymore. And in the middle of the night, most people aren't picking up their phones, and my mom happened to be awake for some odd reason. We know it was divine intervention, because she picked up the phone. And she just met me where I was. I always say, I was drowning, and she just jumped in the water without a hesitation. So that really, the fact that she picked up the phone quite literally saved my life.
5: I think a lot of people, particularly when you're in the public eye and you're operating at the level you are, when you're suffering from as you mentioned, PTSD, anxiety, I think there's a lack of awareness of what happens beneath the surface and what you're carrying with you. And yet, all the world sees the miraculous victories and the recovery, and that becomes, kind of the impression of you. There was a line you used here, that struck me. You talk about the crushing pressure of being labeled the successful survivor, Victoria. Talk about how that label actually trapped you.
7: So it was interesting, because I didn't ever want that label. I never even wanted my story out there. I just wanted to go back to school and find a sense of normalcy. And so I think it was about a year ago in therapy, we had had some breakthroughs. My therapist was like, when I say the word fame or public eye, what comes to mind? And I just said, I didn't even think about it. It was something I just said out loud, was, my trauma being glorified. And so I was given these labels, and a lot of times we are given labels that we didn't ask for. And so at that point, there was just this assumption, and I heard it regularly, of you never have a bad day, and you must always be so happy and so grateful to be alive. And that could be true in one sentence, But it also is no one talks about when you survive the unthinkable, what that does to you. I mean, that was from 11 to 15. I was in a very traumatic ordeal with a lot of different traumatic moments. And then I had to just go back to school. And then on top of that, there was a lot of other things that played a role in it too. But I think being that there was just this pressure, I couldn't let anyone down because everybody needs a
5: Yeah.
7: hero. And so there was several people that looked to me to do that. And I think I needed a hero at that time. And that hero was my mom.
5: I want to talk about your faith. I mean, you write about making a promise to God when you were locked in, and you said, if you give me back not just my voice, but my life, I promise not to waste a single moment. And yet you still found yourself in this darkest valley on the backside of this. What did faith look like to you at the beginning, and what finally led you to a deeper relationship with God on the other side of that darkness?
7: That's a great question. It was funny in those 4 years when I couldn't talk, I decided, let's give this God guy a try because, no one else can hear me, so maybe he can. And he did. And the peace that surpassed understanding was a very real thing during that time. And then when I was really struggling with my mental health, I remember telling my mom, I'm like, I'm looking for that peace. I can't find it. Why was it easier being in a vegetative state than it is with what I'm suffering now? And I remember sermon of even Jesus ended up in the wilderness at one point. And so for me, I felt like I was in that wilderness. And then when that night, what transpired with that night was nothing short of God intervening and intervening through my mom, intervening through all the support I was able to get afterwards. And then even just seeing, oh wow, there is light at the end of the tunnel, and it's not necessarily a freight train. So I feel like God, as much as I tried to leave, God wouldn't let me go, and he sent some really incredible people to really just jump in the water with me and remind me that I can swim. Ironic, because I'm a swimmer. And so I think it was just seeing how he showed up. And then I had in the midst of all that, so that was 2021 and 2022, 2024 and 2025, I've had different relapses of the same condition that paralyzed me as a kid. And each time I have no doubt that God has just shown up and continued to show up because and that just reaffirms that faith and that, even when we're broken, the Lord is close to the brokenhearted. And so that was really very evident, probably more so in my 20s than even when I was a kid, where it was very obvious that this was a heartbreaking situation. God never left my side and continued to show up.
5: May is Mental Health Awareness Month, and we are seeing explosive data, especially among young people, anxiety, depression, suicidal ideation at rates unimaginable, really. You write about what you call a dangerous cultural narrative at work here. The idea that if you just have enough resilience and enough gratitude and enough faith, those struggles will go away. Why is that narrative so harmful? And what would you counsel others who need real healing?
7: I mean, it's harmful because that's just that's almost toxic positivity, where you're invalidating what people are feeling. And I've said this so many times to friends and colleagues that, hey, anxiety, depression, PTSD doesn't look at your resume and doesn't look at what you have or who you're married to and says, ah, we're gonna leave that one alone. It really doesn't. And there's a reason why some of the brightest smiles are fighting the toughest battles that you know nothing about. And that I could hide behind a smile, and no one had a clue that anything was wrong. And so I think when we tell people, you can just get going, or you can just be grateful. Yes, you can be grateful, but that doesn't negate the wilderness in which you're in, and that we shouldn't invalidate that, because I've always said that you just need one safe space. You need one person to listen. You need one person to jump in. Not everyone's going to have someone pick up the phone at 3 a.m. like I did, but that was a huge inspiration behind this book, because I was looking for resources during my toughest time. I couldn't find them without people talking down to me or making me feel guilty for what I was feeling. And then when I had friends start opening up to me, I tried to find them resources. And so why I wrote this, I'm not a mental health expert. I am an expert in mental breakdowns. And so I wanted it to be that friend that's saying, hey, I see you. I hear you. Here are some tangible things that maybe help paint the picture of what you're going through to validate what you're feeling. But also, it's okay to get help. It's okay to not be okay. It's also okay to be okay when you come through the other side and enjoy that view. So I wrote it from a place of what did I need during that time and how could I be that phone call, if you will, for someone who just needs resources or needs to start that pathway towards healing. And then I think what I recommend is just have someone to talk to, even if it's a friend, a teacher, a therapist. Doesn't matter. You just need someone that's going to jump in the water. And there are people that will. I didn't think there were for me. And boy, have several people jumped in the water for me. And I wouldn't be here today without them. So I think it's knowing that you're not alone, knowing you're not crazy. You're a human. And we're always, my mom and I always say, we're spiritual beings having human experiences, and it's hard to be a human. And so it's really just realizing that you're not okay. That's okay. You can be okay. And that's why I said the view, I called it the view is worth it, because the toughest climbs do have the prettiest views. You just have to keep climbing.
5: Yeah. The View is Worth It, Unlocking the Beauty in Life's Peaks and Valleys by Victoria Arlen, is available now at bookstores everywhere and online. Victoria, thanks for being here.
7: Thank you so much.
2: That is all the time we have for now. Be sure to catch us next week. Until then, we'll be scouting the world over for all that is seen and unseen. On behalf of the staff and crew of EWTN News, I'm Raymond Arroyo. We'll see you next time. Bye now.

0: I believe in God, the Father Almighty, Creator of heaven and earth, and in Jesus Christ, His only Son, our Lord. He was conceived by the Holy Spirit and born of the Virgin Mary. He suffered under Pontius Pilate, was crucified, died, and was buried. He descended into hell. On the third day, He rose again. He ascended into heaven and is seated at the right hand of God the Father Almighty. He will come again to judge the living and the dead. I believe in the Holy Spirit, the Holy Catholic Church, the communion of saints, the forgiveness of sins, the resurrection of...
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3: I'm Veronica Dudo in Washington, D.C. tonight on EWTN News Nightly. Red Sea escalation. President Trump sends a warning to Iran after Houthi rebels claim to have attacked two Saudi tankers, sending international oil prices soaring. Defense policy bill. The House passes a $1.1 trillion defense bill, so will Republican senators push it over the finish line? Europe on fire. A scorching heat wave fuels deadly wildfires across Spain and Italy, while rising heat-related deaths push France into crisis. Plus, papal schedule. Pope Leo XIV prepares for a busy fall season, planning key trips across Europe and South America. We have the full report from the Vatican. These stories and more tonight.
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3: Thank you for being with us on the feast day of St. Bridget of Sweden, a mystic of the Middle Ages who was a wife and mother of eight children. Our top story tonight, President Donald Trump warns the Houthis, who the U.S. says is a terror organization, to stop targeting ships. He says he's very disappointed with them for starting up again. In addition, the president demands a key requirement in order for a civil nuclear deal with Saudi Arabia to happen. White House correspondent Owen Jensen reports. Good evening, Owen.
5: Veronica, good evening to you. Plenty to get to on Iran tonight. We'll start first with the fighting. U.S. CENTCOM reports that it conducted 12 nights in a row of strikes on Iran, adding U.S. service members remain focused, lethal, and ready.
6: President Donald Trump threatens the Houthi rebels in Yemen after they attacked two Saudi Arabian ships in the Red Sea. The president warns if they do this again, the U.S. will hold Iran responsible, and that the Houthis are a surrogate and or proxy of Iran, and major military punishment will be inflicted upon Iran and, of course, the Houthis themselves.
7: I hope that will de-escalate, because I think the Houthis, frankly, got snookered into this thing by the Iranians.
6: In the Philippines, Secretary of State Marco

0: Tension on Saudi Arabia joining the very respected and successful Abraham Accords. In a packed briefing room, Press Secretary Caroline Leavitt took several questions on that new development.
1: He wants to see these countries sign the Abraham Accord. It was one of the most historic accomplishments of his first term, and it continues to be a long-term goal of his to expand those accords to ultimately come to a place where the Middle East can be a peaceful and stable region.
0: Leavitt also says the agreement would help the United States by giving priority access for American companies in the Saudi nuclear energy program,
1: which will ultimately benefit American industry, workers, and supply chains. So the deal that has been discussed thus far and will continue to be discussed absolutely puts America first, and that's obviously very important to this president.
0: The president also mentioned Iran this afternoon while speaking about a plan to avoid higher energy costs.
2: They got some evil intentions. We cannot let them have a nuclear weapon. If we did all this that I'm talking about your data centers, isn't that important? When they start blowing away communities, one by one.
3: And with so much focus on the war overseas right now, there's still America's pastime to discuss. President Trump welcomed the World Series champion Los Angeles Dodgers to the White House today. It was their second World Series championship in a row. Veronica?
4: Also tomorrow, I understand the White House Correspondents Association is going to try to hold its dinner again.
3: Yeah, that's right, Veronica. You and I, of course, were there back in April, that terrible night when gunfire rang out, that failed assassination attempt, thankfully. Now, this time, it's going to be held at a different venue. President Trump will be there, and the press secretary today promised that it will be a very entertaining and memorable evening. I'll be there myself, along with another colleague, and Veronica will report how things go tomorrow.
4: Great. Thanks so much, Owen. Big wins this week for House Republicans as they wrap their work and begin a five-week recess. House GOP lawmakers managed to push through a massive legislative package. It includes a $1 trillion defense policy bill, a stopgap measure to fund federal agencies, and a $95 billion budget blueprint to fund a range of President Trump's priorities, including the Iran war and the voter ID bill. Capitol Hill correspondent Eric Rosales gives us a rundown. Eric, what a week.
5: Well, you're definitely not kidding there, Veronica. Good evening to you. At the beginning of the week, odds were low that Republicans would be able to pass any of these three bills. But in the end, House Speaker Mike Johnson managed to keep his fractured conference together and get them all across the finish line. The largest, more than $1.1 trillion in new spending for Defense Department policy.
6: The NDAA, to provide a much-needed pay raise for our troops and to rebuild the arsenal of freedom. And the budget resolution that unlocks our third reconciliation bill, which of course is Republicans' best shot to get as much of the Save America Act into law as possible.
5: But not all lawmakers were happy with the NDAA's price tag.
7: $1.5 trillion, we're $40 trillion in debt. We're not passing any audits. This is just, the war pimps are getting fat and we need to clip their wings a little bit.
8: We get lectured all of the time by these supposed fiscal hawks. And then every single time they grandstand, they do a little dance on the floor that they're actually going to stand up to the, you know, the debt and increasing the deficit. And then they fold every time like a cheap fan. I'm so sick of being lectured by them.
5: House Republicans say it's now up to Senate Majority Leader John Thune.
9: The Senate has been the quicksand for any good legislation. They stopped it. That's why I'm running for the Senate. The Save America Act should not be a problem. Securing our elections should not be a problem.
10: The concurrent resolution is adopted.
5: Before walking off the floor for the second time, the House voted to restrict President Trump's Iran war powers. Four Republicans voted with Democrats. But so far, President Trump continues the conflict in Iran without congressional approval. Democrats are actively preparing legal action to bring a lawsuit against President Donald Trump.
8: We have to be able to enforce the law of war powers resolutions. I mean, this is the first time in history where we've had both the House and the Senate pass a war powers resolution and then have the president go right back into additional strikes.
5: So what's next? Senate Republicans have their own ideas. Their priority is to use the normal appropriations process, which is to debate Democrats about government funding on the floor. But the timing to keep the government open past September 30th could be difficult. And yes, we could see another government shutdown again before the midterm elections. At the Capitol, Eric Rosales, EWTN News Nightly.
4: In a federal lawsuit filed last Friday, over a dozen Catholic plaintiffs argued

0: that New York's Medical Aid in Dying Act compels them to counsel terminally ill patients on assisted suicide, refer them to participating providers, and host the procedure in their facilities. Here to unpack the details of this case is Alex Schadenberg, Executive Director of the Euthanasia Prevention Coalition. Alex, thanks so much for coming into the studio today.
1: Well, I'm very happy to be here today, yes.
0: So this law involves more than a dozen Catholic healthcare providers and religious orders. What specifically does New York's new law, which comes into effect on August 5th, require them to do?
1: Yeah, so New York legalized assisted suicide, and one of the parts of the law is the requirement, there's several parts, but one is the requirement to inform people that they can have assisted suicide. So that's the first thing. So that they're requiring the sisters in Catholic healthcare to be complicit then in assisted suicide by informing. They also are required to refer. That's a whole nother issue. So therefore, if someone's actually asking to be killed by assisted suicide, they must do a referral. The final thing is this whole interconnection though with the financing through palliative care. And this is the next challenge that the sisters have put in to the law, that it requires this to be seen like a palliative care situation, which also then brings up the question of the federal law that forbids money going towards assisted suicide from federal money.
0: The state says healthcare providers can opt out of performing MAID. Why do the plaintiffs say that an opt out is just not enough?
1: Yeah, so what the law says is that the sisters or the Catholic hospitals don't have to do the act, but they must then, as I say, inform, they must refer. So they're actually still required to participate, but they don't have to do the act. Well, you know, doing the act is bad enough, or being involved directly in prescribing lethal poison is bad enough, but to actually still have to refer or to inform is clearly a problem with a Catholic conscience, for sure, or with anybody who opposes killing.
0: What is at stake beyond this one New York law? Could it possibly be about cutting Catholic groups out of providing health care in the U.S.?
1: Okay, so these laws are definitely written by the death lobby. So the fact of it is yes, Catholic healthcare is being pressured out. That's what they're hoping. Or they want them to go into other areas which are, how would you say, less involved with the direct care of people. And I think that is important. And we see the same things just happen in France. France legalized euthanasia, and part of that law is affecting, for instance, the Little Sisters of the Poor have palliative care places in France, and they're saying that the law is requiring them to be involved by informing and referral also. So it's the same problem there, and they're saying they may have to leave France, these Little Sisters of the Poor. So it's the same concept. It's an international sort of organization to say, we're going to remove Catholic health care. Same problem in Canada. There's a whole court case over St. Paul's Hospital in Vancouver refusing to kill people by euthanasia.
0: So you travel around the world speaking on this issue. Is there any particular case that has surprised or shocked you?
1: Well, there's this recent case of an elderly woman who had originally said she didn't want euthanasia. She told the care home she was not interested. She said she was a Christian, wasn't interested. But then when the family went on vacation and was not around her, because they were regularly visiting their grandma, the care home convinced her that this would be a good idea, and she then requested it. Now, she also had questionable competency, meaning that she had a level of dementia, but she was still able to respond to their questions. And so they declared her competent, they approved her death, and the family is shocked. The family is shocked. She has died. The family is shocked that how could you do this to our grandmother?
0: Do you think that they could take any legal action?
1: Well, the difficulty is with how the law is written. How do you take legal action? They can certainly go to the College of Physicians in Ontario and challenge what's happened, and hopefully that doctor would have a medical license question. They can also go to the coroner's office. But the law is actually designed to give these doctors total legal protection when they're involved with euthanasia or assisted suicide, which is not different than the Oregon, Washington State, New York laws, etc., which provide total legal protection to doctors who are willing to kill. And to be very clear, I'm not opposed to euthanasia because of these terrible cases. I'm opposed to euthanasia because I'm opposed to killing people.
0: We appreciate your work, and of course, especially for coming into the studio today. Alex, thank you so much.
1: Thank you.
0: Tropical storm Bertha has made landfall for a second time in less than 24 hours near the Texas-Louisiana state line. It's moving westward across the northern Gulf Coast with maximum sustained winds of 45 miles per hour. Bertha is expected to move inland before dissipating tomorrow. Forecasters warn there could be up to 2 feet of coastal flooding from upper Texas to Louisiana. So far, this is the second tropical storm of the Atlantic hurricane season. Meanwhile, emergency crews in West Virginia have performed more than 100 water rescues after torrential rains brought severe flash flooding to the region. Officials report that floodwaters swamped homes and washed out critical bridges, leaving several communities heavily impacted. According to state officials, more than 500 National Guard troops are currently deployed to assist with ongoing recovery and emergency efforts. A historic heat wave in France has left behind a devastating death toll. According to Public Health France, affected regions recorded over 21,000 deaths between June 17th and July 2nd. Based on previous years, around 16,000 deaths were expected. Officials say the current heat wave has caused more than 5,700 excess deaths. This increase highlights the severe and deadly impact of the record-shattering global temperatures. Evacuations are underway in Spain's community of Madrid as a fast-spreading wildfire destroys homes and vehicles. Civil Guard agents are rushing residents to safety while drone footage captures widespread destruction reaching Toledo. Driving factors include the brutal heat wave topping 40 degrees Celsius, dry conditions, and strong winds. So far, Spain has already suffered 22 major forest fires this year, and the extreme heat isn't letting up just yet. Firefighters in Sicily, Italy, are battling relentless blazes using water-dropping helicopters to protect threatened communities in Agrigento. Over 100 people, including dozens of hospital patients, have been evacuated as flames approach homes and oxygen storage facility. Crews have completed over 1,000 operations this week, working double shifts in 104-degree heat. While cooler temperatures moved in, offering a break, high winds could spark renewed danger across the island. We have a lot more still to come on EWTN News Nightly Humanitarian Call. The church urges international partners to maintain critical humanitarian assistance for vulnerable Venezuelan families during this crisis. And a deadly surge of Ebola deaths passes 1,000 in the Congo as daily fatalities rise, threatening to make this the worst outbreak on record.
2: Hello, family. I'm Montse Alvarado with some great news. 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

0: Leaders in Venezuela are appealing for ongoing international support following last month's devastating earthquakes. With over 5,000 deaths confirmed and thousands more still missing, local Caritas relief teams are distributing vital aid. However, church officials emphasize the region is now transitioning to long-term reconstruction, urging the global community not to turn away as families rebuild shattered homes and infrastructure. The Ebola crisis in eastern Congo has hit a grim milestone. More than 1,000 people have died in what's being declared as the fastest spreading Ebola outbreak in history, even surpassing the speed of the 2014 West Africa epidemic. The outbreak is driven by the rare Bundi Bujo virus, which has no approved vaccines or treatments. Officials report 80% of new cases are appearing outside known tracking chains due to active regional conflict, community mistrust, and misinformation. The World Health Organization and Africa CDC face a critical $400 million funding gap needed to contain the virus before it reaches catastrophic levels. More than 14 years after the Syrian conflict began, the country continues to endure a complex and urgent humanitarian crisis. But the fall of the Assad's regime in late 2024 has sparked a wave of Syrians returning home. More than 3.5 million have gone back. A new International Rescue Committee report finds many are returning to damaged homes, missing services, and uncertain futures. One organization working on the ground to help Syrians rebuild and reintegrate is the International Rescue Committee. Joining us now is Basma Alouche, the Deputy Director of Communications for the Middle East and North Africa at the International Rescue Committee. Thank you so much for joining us. Now, the report says 9 in 10 Syrians returned to communities without basic services and nearly half found conditions worse than expected. What does that tell us about the gap between hopes for post-war recovery and the reality on the ground?
1: Thank you so much for having me. I think what we're seeing right now taking place in Syria is one of the largest return movements of the century. So since December 2024, we're seeing both people that were displaced internally within Syria, but also those that were in refugee countries returning. We're talking about 3.5 million people, and many are returning to areas that really have absolutely nothing. Like you said, 90% are returning to no electricity, no reliable water, no functioning schools. And over 70% of the people that we interviewed cited that their homes were damaged, and many were, you know, had homes that were even barely standing. So they didn't even have proper, like, structures to return to. And even then, they're still opting to return and, like, crowd in one room rather than live in a tent in a refugee camp.
0: Now, many people assume that returning home marks the end of refugees' journeys. But based on this report and what you've already shared with us, what are the biggest challenges Syrians face after they return? And why is reintegration proving so difficult?
1: So one of the biggest challenges that they face is access to housing, as I just highlighted. The fact that over 4 million Syrians require support with housing, land, and property issues, which means many don't have property deeds, which translates to them not being able to rebuild their homes, fix minor, you know, things that need to be done in their homes. But also the service gap that we're seeing is really becoming a major challenge, and it's affecting the way that communities interact, because there's increased competition over very limited services, which translates to increased tension. People are competing over very, you know, finite sources of water or electricity. And that's just really creating a lot of tension and impacting the return and the reintegration of communities.
0: So housing, healthcare, electricity, these are all major deficiencies. How can the international community help?
1: So there are a few things that the international community can do to support Syrians across the country. First, it's really by investing in whole communities rather than focusing on individual households. You know, fixing a water system or rebuilding a school benefits everybody there. It also reduces any resentment that might be created when families see, you know, selective individuals or selective families receiving assistance over others. The other way to really support is to help fund some of these projects that are ongoing in Syria. This is a time, like you said, of hope, of a chance to rebuild. And I think supporting these families by financially helping them rebuild their lives in Syria, helping Syria itself recover by funding and investing in programs that support these people, I think would go a long way in ensuring that these returns are sustainable, but ensuring that people can thrive in their own communities again.
0: Truly challenging times for these families. Basma Alouche, thank you so much for speaking with us today.
1: Thank you so much for having me.
0: Up next on EWTN News Nightly, all roads lead to Rome, but not for long. When Pope Leo returns to the Vatican next week, he will prepare for a packed travel schedule. We'll give you a preview of where he is headed.
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0: Pope's routine is anything but regular. However, for the rest of the year, he will have a booked schedule. EWTN News' Brian Schumacher joins us from Rome.
5: Good evening, Veronica. Pope Leo will wrap up his stay at Castel Gandolfo on July 27th, and the second half of the year will be quite eventful. Pope Leo has several trips planned between now and December. At first, he'll stay close to home. On August 6th, he will visit Assisi and meet with thousands of young Europeans during the Go Franciscan Youth Meeting. 2 weeks later, on the 22nd, he makes two stops in one day. First, he will go to the microstate of San Marino, located on the Italian peninsula. He was invited to the country by the previous heads of state. In the afternoon, he will head to the Italian city of Rimini to participate in the Meeting for Friendship Among Peoples. In late September, the Holy Father goes abroad. He will visit France from the 25th through the 28th. This will be the first official papal visit to the country since Pope Benedict XVI in 2008. Another first will be his visit to the Notre Dame Cathedral. No pope has entered through its doors since it reopened in December of 2024. He will also celebrate an open-air mass in the city of Paris. From there, Pope Leo heads to Lourdes, where he will celebrate Mass before the grotto where Mary appeared to Saint Bernadette. He wraps up the trip with a visit to the city of Metz. Finally, in a much-anticipated trip, Pope Leo will head to South America in November. The Vatican has not released specific details yet, but we know that the Holy Father will visit Peru, and it's expected he will stop in Chiclayo, where he served as bishop from 2015 to 2023. It's also likely he will visit Uruguay and Argentina. When he's not traveling, the Holy Father will have other important events right here at the Vatican, including a global gathering to mark the 10-year anniversary of Pope Francis's apostolic exhortation, Amoris Laetitia. That takes place from October 7th to October 14th. In Rome, Brian Schumacher, EWTN News Nightly.
0: We thank you for watching tonight. Remember, you can follow us on social media, Facebook, X, YouTube, and Instagram at EWTN News Nightly. I'm Veronica Dudo. Good night and God bless.
6: 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I call Fork in the Road the Everybody Show because I actually showed the first episode and our trailer to all different kinds of people, grandparents, parents, people who aren't married, people who are married, people who have kids, don't have kids, and everybody loved it. 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

When Jesus saw his mother and the disciple whom he loved standing near, he said to his mother, "Woman, behold your son." Then he said to the disciple, "Behold your mother." And from that hour, the disciple took her to his own home. John chapter 19, verses 26 and 27.

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2: Welcome to The Rosary is a Place with Father Benedict Rochelle and Simonetta.
3: The luminous mysteries of the Rosary were introduced to the Catholic world by Pope John Paul II in the year of the Rosary, which began in October of 2002. The Holy Father wanted us, within the place of the Rosary, to meditate on the principal events in the life of our Lord Jesus Christ. The joyful mysteries present his life only up to his youth, and the sorrowful mysteries his life after his condemnation to death. But the glorious 3 years, filled with miracles and teachings, with the Sermon on the Mount, with the establishment of the Eucharist, with the Last Supper, these were not in the Rosary. And so we have this beautiful opportunity now to turn our thoughts, as we recite the luminous mysteries, to the life of our Lord, his public life, when he brought the salvation of the world to the human race.

0: name of the Father, and of the Son, and of the Holy Spirit. Amen. I believe in God, the Father Almighty, creator of heaven and earth, and in Jesus Christ, his only Son, our Lord, who was conceived by the Holy Spirit, born of the Virgin Mary, suffered under Pontius Pilate, was crucified, died, and was buried. He descended into hell. The third day he rose again from the dead, and he ascended into heaven, and is seated at the right hand of God, the Father Almighty, from whence he shall come to judge the living and the dead.
1: I believe in the Holy Spirit, the Holy Catholic Church, the communion of saints, the forgiveness of sins, the resurrection of the body, and life everlasting. Amen.
0: Our Father, who art in heaven, hallowed be thy name. Thy kingdom come, thy will be done, on earth as it is in heaven.
1: Give us this day our daily bread, and forgive us our trespasses, as we forgive those who trespass against us. And lead us not into temptation, but deliver us from evil. Amen.
0: Let us offer the next three Aves, that we will have an increase of faith, hope, and love. Hail Mary, full of grace, the Lord is with thee. Blessed art thou amongst women, and blessed is the fruit of thy womb, Jesus.
1: Holy Mary, Mother of God, pray for us sinners, now and at the hour of our death. Amen.
0: Hail Mary, full of grace, the Lord is with thee. Blessed art thou amongst women, and blessed is the fruit of thy womb, Jesus.
1: Holy Mary, Mother of God, pray for us sinners, now and at the hour of our death. Amen.
0: Hail Mary, full of grace, the Lord is with thee. Blessed art thou amongst women, and blessed is the fruit of thy womb, Jesus.
1: Holy Mary, Mother of God, pray for us sinners, now and at the hour of our death. Amen.
0: Glory be to the Father, and to the Son, and to the Holy Spirit.
1: As it was in the beginning, is now, and ever shall be, world without end. Amen.

0: The first luminous mystery is the baptism of our Lord. Our Father, who art in heaven, hallowed be thy name. Thy kingdom come, thy will be done, on earth as it is in heaven.
1: Give us this day our daily bread, and forgive us our trespasses, as we forgive those who trespass against us. And lead us not into temptation, but deliver us from evil. Amen.
0: Hail Mary, full of grace, the Lord is with thee. Blessed art thou amongst women, and blessed is the fruit of thy womb, Jesus.
1: Holy Mary, Mother of God, pray for us sinners, now and at the hour of our death. Amen.
0: Hail Mary, full of grace, the Lord is with thee. Blessed art thou amongst women, and blessed is the fruit of thy womb, Jesus.
1: Holy Mary, Mother of God, pray for us sinners, now and at the hour of our death. Amen.
0: Hail Mary, full of grace, the Lord is with thee. Blessed art thou amongst women, and blessed is the fruit of thy womb, Jesus.
1: Holy Mary, Mother of God, pray for us sinners, now and at the hour of our death. Amen.
0: Hail Mary, full of grace, the Lord is with thee. Blessed art thou amongst women, and blessed is the fruit of thy womb, Jesus.
1: Holy Mary, Mother of God, pray for us sinners, now and at the hour of our death. Amen.
0: Hail Mary, full of grace, the Lord is with thee. Blessed art thou amongst women, and blessed is the fruit of thy womb, Jesus.
1: Holy Mary, Mother of God, pray for us sinners, now and at the hour of our death. Amen.
0: Hail Mary, full of grace, the Lord is with thee. Blessed art thou amongst women, and blessed is the fruit of thy womb, Jesus.
1: Holy Mary, Mother of God, pray for us sinners, now and at the hour of our death. Amen.
0: Hail Mary, full of grace, the Lord is with thee. Blessed art thou amongst women, and blessed is the fruit of thy womb, Jesus.
1: Holy Mary, Mother of God, pray for us sinners, now and at the hour of our death. Amen.
0: Hail Mary, full of grace, the Lord is with thee. Blessed art thou amongst women, and blessed is the fruit of thy womb, Jesus.
1: Holy Mary, Mother of God, pray for us sinners, now and at the hour of our death. Amen.
0: Hail Mary, full of grace, the Lord is with thee. Blessed art thou amongst women, and blessed is the fruit of thy womb, Jesus.
1: Holy Mary, Mother of God, pray for us sinners, now and at the hour of our death. Amen.
0: Hail Mary, full of grace, the Lord is with thee. Blessed art thou amongst women, and blessed is the fruit of thy womb, Jesus.
1: Holy Mary, Mother of God, pray for us sinners, now and at the hour of our death. Amen.
0: Glory be to the Father, and to the Son, and to the Holy Spirit.
1: As it was in the beginning, is now, and ever shall be, world without end. Amen.
0: O my Jesus,
1: forgive us our sins.
0: Save us from the fires of hell.
1: Bring all souls to heaven, especially those in most need of thy mercy.
0: The second luminous mystery, the marriage feast of Cana. Our Father, who art in heaven, hallowed be thy name. Thy kingdom come, thy will be done, on earth as it is in heaven.
1: Give us this day our daily bread, and forgive us our trespasses, as we forgive those who trespass against us. And lead us not into temptation, but deliver us from evil. Amen.
0: Hail Mary, full of grace, the Lord is with thee. Blessed art thou amongst women, and blessed is the fruit of thy womb, Jesus.
1: Holy Mary, Mother of God, pray for us sinners, now and at the hour of our death. Amen.
0: Hail Mary, full of grace, the Lord is with thee. Blessed art thou amongst women, and blessed is the fruit of thy womb, Jesus.
1: Holy Mary, Mother of God, pray for us sinners, now and at the hour of our death. Amen.
0: Hail Mary, full of grace, the Lord is with thee. Blessed art thou amongst women, and blessed is the fruit of thy womb, Jesus.
1: Holy Mary, Mother of God, pray for us sinners, now and at the hour of our death. Amen.
0: Hail Mary, full of grace, the Lord is with thee. Blessed art thou amongst women, and blessed is the fruit of thy womb, Jesus.
1: Holy Mary, Mother of God, pray for us sinners, now and at the hour of our death. Amen.
0: Hail Mary, full of grace, the Lord is with thee. Blessed art thou amongst women, and blessed is the fruit of thy womb, Jesus.
1: Holy Mary, Mother of God, pray for us sinners, now and at the hour of our death. Amen.
0: Hail Mary, full of grace, the Lord is with thee. Blessed art thou amongst women, and blessed is the fruit of thy womb, Jesus.
1: Holy Mary, Mother of God, pray for us sinners, now and at the hour of our death. Amen.
0: Hail Mary, full of grace, the Lord is with thee. Blessed art thou amongst women, and blessed is the fruit of thy womb, Jesus.
1: Holy Mary, Mother of God, pray for us sinners, now and at the hour of our death. Amen.
0: Hail Mary, full of grace, the Lord is with thee. Blessed art thou amongst women, and blessed is the fruit of thy womb, Jesus.
1: Holy Mary, Mother of God, pray for us sinners now and at the hour of our death. Amen.
0: Hail Mary, full of grace, the Lord is with thee. Blessed art thou amongst women, and blessed is the fruit of thy womb, Jesus.
1: Holy Mary, Mother of God, pray for us sinners, now and at the hour of our death. Amen.
0: Hail Mary, full of grace, the Lord is with thee. Blessed art thou amongst women, and blessed is the fruit of thy womb, Jesus.
1: Holy Mary, Mother of God, pray for us sinners, now and at the hour of our death. Amen.
0: Glory be to the Father, and to the Son, and to the Holy Spirit.
1: As it was in the beginning, is now, and ever shall be, world without end. Amen.
0: O my Jesus, forgive us our sins. Save us from the fires of hell. Bring all souls to heaven, especially those in most need of thy mercy. The third luminous mystery, the proclamation of the kingdom and the forgiveness of sins. Our Father, who art in heaven, hallowed be thy name. Thy kingdom come, thy will be done, on earth as it is in heaven.
1: Give us this day our daily bread, and forgive us our trespasses, as we forgive those who trespass against us. And lead us not into temptation, but deliver us from evil. Amen.
0: Hail Mary, full of grace, the Lord is with thee. Blessed art thou amongst women, and blessed is the fruit of thy womb, Jesus.
1: Holy Mary, Mother of God, pray for us sinners, now and at the hour of our death. Amen.
0: Hail Mary, full of grace, the Lord is with thee. Blessed art thou amongst women, and blessed is the fruit of thy womb, Jesus.
1: Holy Mary, Mother of God, pray for us sinners, now and at the hour of our death. Amen.
0: Hail Mary, full of grace, the Lord is with thee. Blessed art thou amongst women, and blessed is the fruit of thy womb, Jesus.
1: Holy Mary, Mother of God, pray for us sinners, now and at the hour of our death. Amen.
0: Hail Mary, full of grace, the Lord is with thee. Blessed art thou amongst women, and blessed is the fruit of thy womb, Jesus.
1: Holy Mary, Mother of God, pray for us sinners, now and at the hour of our death. Amen.
0: Hail Mary, full of grace, the Lord is with thee. Blessed art thou amongst women, and blessed is the fruit of thy womb, Jesus.
1: Holy Mary, Mother of God, pray for us sinners, now and at the hour of our death. Amen.
0: Hail Mary, full of grace, the Lord is with thee. Blessed art thou amongst women, and blessed is the fruit of thy womb, Jesus.
1: Holy Mary, Mother of God, pray for us sinners, now and at the hour of our death. Amen.
0: Hail Mary, full of grace, the Lord is with thee. Blessed art thou amongst women, and blessed is the fruit of thy womb, Jesus.
1: Holy Mary, Mother of God, pray for us sinners, now and at the hour of our death. Amen.
0: Hail Mary, full of grace, the Lord is with thee. Blessed art thou amongst women, and blessed is the fruit of thy womb, Jesus.
1: Holy Mary, Mother of God, pray for us sinners, now and at the hour of our death. Amen.
0: Hail Mary, full of grace, the Lord is with thee. Blessed art thou amongst women, and blessed is the fruit of thy womb, Jesus.
1: Holy Mary, Mother of God, pray for us sinners, now and at the hour of our death. Amen.
0: Hail Mary, full of grace, the Lord is with thee. Blessed art thou amongst women, and blessed is the fruit of thy womb, Jesus.
1: Holy Mary, Mother of God, pray for us sinners, now and at the hour of our death. Amen.
0: Glory be to the Father, and to the Son, and to the Holy Spirit.
1: As it was in the beginning, is now, and ever shall be, world without end. Amen.
0: O my Jesus, forgive us our sins, save us from the fires of hell, bring all souls to heaven, especially those in most need of thy mercy.

0: The fourth luminous mystery, the Transfiguration. Our Father, who art in heaven, hallowed be thy name. Thy kingdom come, thy will be done, on earth as it is in heaven.
1: Give us this day our daily bread, and forgive us our trespasses, as we forgive those who trespass against us. And lead us not into temptation, but deliver us from evil. Amen.
0: Hail Mary, full of grace, the Lord is with thee. Blessed art thou amongst women, and blessed is the fruit of thy womb, Jesus.
1: Holy Mary, Mother of God, pray for us sinners, now and at the hour of our death. Amen.
0: Hail Mary, full of grace, the Lord is with thee. Blessed art thou amongst women, and blessed is the fruit of thy womb, Jesus.
1: Holy Mary, Mother of God, pray for us sinners, now and at the hour of our death. Amen.
0: Hail Mary, full of grace, the Lord is with thee. Blessed art thou amongst women, and blessed is the fruit of thy womb, Jesus.
1: Holy Mary, Mother of God, pray for us sinners, now and at the hour of our death. Amen.
0: Hail Mary, full of grace, the Lord is with thee. Blessed art thou amongst women, and blessed is the fruit of thy womb, Jesus.
1: Holy Mary, Mother of God, pray for us sinners, now and at the hour of our death. Amen.
0: Hail Mary, full of grace, the Lord is with thee. Blessed art thou amongst women, and blessed is the fruit of thy womb, Jesus.
1: Holy Mary, Mother of God, pray for us sinners, now and at the hour of our death. Amen.
0: Hail Mary, full of grace, the Lord is with thee. Blessed art thou amongst women, and blessed is the fruit of thy womb, Jesus.
1: Holy Mary, Mother of God, pray for us sinners, now and at the hour of our death. Amen.
0: Hail Mary, full of grace, the Lord is with thee. Blessed art thou amongst women, and blessed is the fruit of thy womb, Jesus.
1: Holy Mary, Mother of God, pray for us sinners, now and at the hour of our death. Amen.
0: Hail Mary, full of grace, the Lord is with thee. Blessed art thou amongst women, and blessed is the fruit of thy womb, Jesus.
1: Holy Mary, Mother of God, pray for us sinners, now and at the hour of our death. Amen.
0: Hail Mary, full of grace, the Lord is with thee. Blessed art thou amongst women, and blessed is the fruit of thy womb, Jesus.
1: Holy Mary, Mother of God, pray for us sinners, now and at the hour of our death. Amen.
0: Hail Mary, full of grace, the Lord is with thee. Blessed art thou amongst women, and blessed is the fruit of thy womb, Jesus.
1: Holy Mary, Mother of God, pray for us sinners, now and at the hour of our death. Amen.
0: Glory be to the Father, and to the Son, and to the Holy Spirit.
1: As it was in the beginning, is now, and ever shall be, world without end. Amen.
2: O my Jesus, forgive us our sins, save us from the fires of hell, bring all souls to heaven, especially those in most need of thy mercy.
0: The fifth luminous mystery, the establishment of the Holy Eucharist. The Eucharist is a marvelous and most powerful mystery that binds together the life of the Christian. There, at the Last Supper, to the amazement and puzzlement of the apostles, Jesus takes the bread and wine and says, "This is my body, this is my blood." It is so great a mystery that even to this day, it goes quite beyond the human mind. But it gives us a living memorial every day of the death of our Savior on the cross. It gives us, for our own spiritual nourishment, the body and blood of Christ, the bread of life, the bread of angels. And finally, it gives us his presence and his body and blood. Christ is present everywhere in the world. He's present where two or three are gathered in his name. But in a most unusual and miraculous presence, he is with us in the Eucharist, not only as Son of God, but as Son of Mary, in his flesh and blood. We should ask our Blessed Lady, who is the mother of that flesh and blood, properly called Our Lady of the Holy Eucharist. We should ask her intercession that each day we will grow more deeply in gratitude and belief before the mystery of the Holy Eucharist of our Lord Jesus Christ. Our Father, who art in heaven, hallowed be thy name. Thy kingdom come, thy will be done, on earth as it is in heaven.
1: Give us this day our daily bread, and forgive us our trespasses, as we forgive those who trespass against us. And lead us not into temptation, but deliver us from evil. Amen.
0: Hail Mary, full of grace, the Lord is with thee. Blessed art thou amongst women, and blessed is the fruit of thy womb, Jesus.
1: Holy Mary, Mother of God, pray for us sinners, now and at the hour of our death. Amen.
0: Hail Mary, full of grace, the Lord is with thee. Blessed art thou amongst women, and blessed is the fruit of thy womb, Jesus.
1: Holy Mary, Mother of God, pray for us sinners, now and at the hour of our death. Amen.
0: Hail Mary, full of grace, the Lord is with thee. Blessed art thou amongst women, and blessed is the fruit of thy womb, Jesus.
1: Holy Mary, Mother of God, pray for us sinners, now and at the hour of our death. Amen.
0: Hail Mary, full of grace, the Lord is with thee. Blessed art thou amongst women, and blessed is the fruit of thy womb, Jesus.
1: Holy Mary, Mother of God, pray for us sinners, now and at the hour of our death. Amen.
0: Hail Mary, full of grace, the Lord is with thee. Blessed art thou amongst women, and blessed is the fruit of thy womb, Jesus.
1: Holy Mary, Mother of God, pray for us sinners, now and at the hour of our death. Amen.
0: Hail Mary, full of grace, the Lord is with thee. Blessed art thou amongst women, and blessed is the fruit of thy womb, Jesus.
1: Holy Mary, Mother of God, pray for us sinners, now and at the hour of our death. Amen.
0: Hail Mary, full of grace, the Lord is with thee. Blessed art thou amongst women, and blessed is the fruit of thy womb, Jesus.
1: Holy Mary, Mother of God, pray for us sinners, now and at the hour of our death. Amen.
0: Hail Mary, full of grace, the Lord is with thee. Blessed art thou amongst women, and blessed is the fruit of thy womb, Jesus.
1: Holy Mary, Mother of God, pray for us sinners, now and at the hour of our death. Amen.
0: Hail Mary, full of grace, the Lord is with thee. Blessed art thou amongst women, and blessed is the fruit of thy womb, Jesus.
1: Holy Mary, Mother of God, pray for us sinners, now and at the hour of our death. Amen.
0: Hail Mary, full of grace, the Lord is with thee. Blessed art thou amongst women, and blessed is the fruit of thy womb, Jesus.
1: Holy Mary, Mother of God, pray for us sinners, now and at the hour of our death. Amen.
0: Glory be to the Father, and to the Son, and to the Holy Spirit.
1: As it was in the beginning, is now, and ever shall be, world without end. Amen.
0: O my Jesus, forgive us our sins, save us from the fires of hell,
1: bring all souls to heaven, especially those in most need of thy mercy.
0: Hail, Holy Queen, Mother of mercy, our life, our sweetness, and our hope. To thee do we cry, poor banished children of Eve. To thee do we send up our sighs, mourning and weeping in this valley of tears. Turn then, most gracious Advocate, thine eyes of mercy toward us, and after this our exile, show unto us the blessed fruit of thy womb, Jesus. O clement, O loving, O sweet Virgin Mary, pray for us, O Holy Mother of God,
1: that we may be made worthy of the promises of Christ.
0: Let us pray. O God, whose only begotten Son, by his life, death, and resurrection, has purchased for us the rewards of eternal life, grant, we beseech thee, that meditating on these mysteries of the Most Holy Rosary of the Blessed Virgin Mary, we may imitate what they contain and obtain what they promise, through the same Christ our Lord. Amen. May the divine assistance remain always with us, and may the souls of the faithful departed, through the mercy of God, rest in peace. Amen. May the Holy Virgin bless you with her loving child, this day and forever. In the name of the Father, and of the Son, and of the Holy Spirit. Amen.
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8: 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I'm Montse Alvarado with some great news. 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
13: 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We're continuing today and we'll be reading from the prophet Zephaniah, too. One theme Father Mike discusses is the biblical recognition of the blessing of wine, balanced against the effects of alcohol and drunkenness.
14: Hi, my name is Father Mike Schmitz, and you're listening to The Bible in a Year, where we encounter God's voice and live life through the lens of Scripture. Using the Great Adventure Bible timeline, we'll read all the way from Genesis to Revelation, discovering how the story of salvation unfolds and how we fit into that story today. The Great Adventure Bible Timeline was developed by Jeff Cavins and is provided by Ascension, who produced and funded this program. It is day 204, and we are reading Isaiah 28 and 29, Zephaniah 1 and 2, as well as Proverbs 11, verses 9 through 12. The book of the prophet Isaiah, chapter 28, warning to Jerusalem. Woe to the proud crown of the drunkards of Ephraim, and to the fading flower of its glorious beauty, which is on the head of the rich valley of those overcome with wine. Behold, the Lord has one who is mighty and strong, like a storm of hail, a destroying tempest, like a storm of mighty overflowing waters. he will cast down to the earth with violence. The proud crown of the drunkards of Ephraim will be trodden underfoot, and the fading flower of its glorious beauty, which is on the head of the rich valley, will be like a first ripe fig before summer. When a man sees it, he eats it up as soon as it is in his hand. In that day, the Lord of hosts will be a crown of glory and a diadem of beauty to the remnant of his people, and a spirit of justice to him who sits in judgment, and strength to those who turn back the battle at the gate. These also reel with wine and stagger with strong drink. The priest and the prophet reel with strong drink. They are confused with wine. They stagger with strong drink. They err in vision. They stumble in giving judgment. For all tables are full of vomit. No place is without filthiness. Whom will he teach knowledge? And to whom will he explain the message? Those who are weaned from the milk? Those taken from the breast? For it is precept upon precept, precept upon precept.

the Lord, you scoffers, who rule this people in Jerusalem. Because you have said, we have made a covenant with death, and with Sheol we have an agreement. When the overwhelming scourge passes through, it will not come to us, for we have made lies our refuge, and in falsehood we have taken shelter. Therefore, thus says the Lord God, behold, I am laying in Zion for a foundation a stone, a tested stone, a precious cornerstone of a sure foundation. He who believes will not be in haste, and I will make justice the line, and righteousness the plummet. And hail will sweep away the refuge of lies, and waters will overwhelm the shelter. Then your covenant with death will be annulled, and your agreement with Sheol will not stand. When the overwhelming scourge passes through, you will be beaten down by it. As often as it passes through, it will take you. For morning by morning it will pass through, by day and by night. And it will be sheer terror to understand the message. For the bed is too short to stretch oneself on it, and the covering too narrow to wrap oneself in it. For the Lord will rise up as on Mount Perazim. He will rage as in the valley of Gibeon, to do his deed. Strange is his deed, and to work his work. Alien is his work. Now therefore, do not scoff, lest your bonds be made strong. For I have heard a decree of destruction from the Lord God of hosts upon the whole land. Give ear and hear my voice. Listen and hear my speech. Does he who plows for sowing plow continually? Does he continually open and harrow his ground? When he has leveled its surface, does he not scatter dill, sow cumin, and put in wheat in rows and barley in its proper place and spelt as the border? For he is instructed rightly. His God teaches him. Dill is not threshed with a threshing sledge, nor is a cart wheel rolled over cumin. But dill is beaten out with a stick and cumin with a rod. Does one crush bread grain? No, he does not thresh it forever. When he drives his cartwheel over it with his horses, he does not crush it. This also comes from the Lord of hosts. He is wonderful in counsel and excellent in wisdom. Chapter 29. The Siege of Jerusalem. Ho, Ariel, Ariel, the city where David encamped. Add year to year, let the feasts run their round. Yet I will distress Ariel, and there shall be moaning and lamentation, and she shall be to me like an Ariel. And I will encamp against you round about, and will besiege you with towers, and I will raise siege works against you. Then deep from the earth you shall speak. From low in the dust your words shall come. Your voice shall come from the ground, like the voice of a ghost, and your speech shall whisper out of the dust. But the multitude of your foes shall be like small dust, and the multitude of the ruthless like passing chaff. In an instant, suddenly, you will be visited by the Lord of hosts, with thunder and with earthquake and great noise, with whirlwind and tempest and the flame of a devouring fire. And the multitude of all the nations that fight against Ariel, all that fight against her and her stronghold and distress her, shall be like a dream, a vision of the night. As when a hungry man dreams he is eating and awakes with his hunger not satisfied, or as when a thirsty man dreams he is drinking and awakes faint, with his thirst not quenched. So shall the multitude of all the nations be that fights against Mount Zion. Stupefy yourselves and be in a stupor. Blind yourselves and be blind. Be drunk, but not with wine. Stagger, but not with strong drink. For the Lord has poured out upon you a spirit of deep sleep, and has closed your eyes, the prophets, and covered your heads, the seers. And the vision of all this has become to you like the words of a book that is sealed. When men give it to one who cannot read, saying, read this, he says, I cannot, for it is sealed. And when they give the book to one who cannot read, saying, read this, he says, I cannot read. And the Lord said, because this people draw near to me with their mouth, and honor me with their lips, while their hearts are far from me, and their fear of me is a commandment of men learned by rote. Therefore, behold, I will again do marvelous things with this people, wonderful and marvelous. And the wisdom of their wise men shall perish, and the discernment of their discerning men shall be hidden. Woe to those who hide deep from the Lord their counsel, whose deeds are in the dark, and who say, who sees us? Who knows us? You turn things upside down. Shall the potter be regarded as the clay, that the thing made should say of its maker, he did not make me? Or the thing formed say of him who formed it, he has no understanding?
Is it not yet a very little while until Lebanon shall be turned into a fruitful field, and the fruitful field shall be regarded as

0: the forest. In that day, the deaf shall hear the words of a book, and out of their gloom and darkness the eyes of the blind shall see. The meek shall obtain fresh joy in the Lord, and the poor among men shall exult in the Holy One of Israel. For the ruthless shall come to nothing, and the scoffer cease, and all who watch to do evil shall be cut off, who by a word make a man out to be an offender, and lay a snare for him who reproves in the gate, and with an empty plea turn aside him who is in the right. Hope for the future. Therefore, thus says the Lord, who redeemed Abraham concerning the house of Jacob, Jacob shall no more be ashamed, no more shall his face grow pale. For when he sees his children, the work of my hands in his midst, they will sanctify my name. They will sanctify the Holy One of Jacob and will stand in awe of the God of Israel. And those who err in spirit will come to understanding, and those who murmur will accept instruction. The Book of Zephaniah, Chapter 1, The Day of the Lord. The word of the Lord, which came to Zephaniah, the son of Cushi, son of Gedaliah, son of Amariah, son of Hezekiah, in the days of Josiah, the son of Amon, king of Judah. I will utterly sweep away everything from the face of the earth, says the Lord. I will sweep away man and beast. I will sweep away the birds of the air and the fish of the sea. I will overthrow the wicked. I will cut off mankind from the face of the earth, says the Lord. I will stretch out my hand against Judah and against all the inhabitants of Jerusalem. And I will cut off from this place the remnant of Baal and the name of the idolatrous priests, those who bow down on the roofs to the host of the heavens, those who bow down and swear to the Lord and yet swear by Milcom, those who have turned back from following the Lord, who do not seek the Lord or inquire of him. Be silent before the Lord God, for the day of the Lord is at hand. The Lord has prepared a sacrifice and consecrated his guests. And on the day of the Lord's sacrifice, I will punish the officials and the king's sons and all who clothe themselves in foreign attire. On that day, I will punish everyone who leaps over the threshold and those who fill their master's house with violence and fraud. On that day, says the Lord, a cry will be heard from the fish gate, a wail from the second quarter, a loud crash from the hills. Wail, O inhabitants of the mortar, for all the traders are no more, all who weigh out silver are cut off. At that time, I will search Jerusalem with lamps, and I will punish the men who are thickening on their dregs, those who say in their hearts, the Lord will not do good, nor will he do ill. Their goods shall be plundered, and their houses laid waste. Though they build houses, they shall not inhabit them. Though they plant vineyards, they shall not drink wine from them. The great day of the Lord is near, near and hastening fast. The sound of the day of the Lord is bitter. The mighty man cries aloud there. A day of wrath is that day, a day of distress and anguish, a day of ruin and devastation, a day of darkness and gloom, a day of clouds and thick darkness, a day of trumpet blasts and battle cry against the fortified cities and against the lofty battlements. I will bring distress on men, so that they shall walk like the blind, because they have sinned against the Lord. Their blood shall be poured out like dust, and their flesh like dung. Neither their silver nor their gold shall be able to deliver them on the day of the wrath of the Lord. In the fire of his jealous wrath, all the earth shall be consumed. For a full, yes, sudden end he will make of all the inhabitants of the earth. Chapter 2. Judgment on Israel's enemies. Come together and hold assembly, O shameless nation, before you are driven away like the drifting chaff, before there comes upon you the fierce anger of the Lord, before there comes upon you the day of the wrath of the Lord. Seek the Lord, all you humble of the land, who do his commands. Seek righteousness, seek humility. Perhaps you may be hidden on the day of the wrath of the Lord. For Gaza shall be deserted, and Ashkelon shall become a desolation. Ashdod's people shall be driven out at noon, and Ekron shall be uprooted. Woe to you, inhabitants of the seacoast, you nation of the Cherethites! The word of the Lord is against you, O Canaan, land of the Philistines. And I will destroy you till no inhabitant is left. And you, O seacoast, shall be pastures, meadows for shepherds, and folds for flocks. The seacoast shall become the possession of the remnant of the house of Judah, on which they shall pasture, and in the houses of Ashkelon they shall lie down at evening. For the Lord their God will be mindful of them and restore their fortunes. I have heard the taunts of Moab and the revilings of the Ammonites, how they have taunted my people and made boasts against their territory. Therefore, as I live, says the Lord of hosts, the God of Israel, Moab shall become like Sodom, and the Ammonites like Gomorrah, a land possessed by nettles and salt pits, and a waste forever. The remnant of my people shall plunder them, and the survivors of my nation shall possess them. This shall be their lot in return for their pride, because they scoffed and boasted against the people of the Lord of hosts. The Lord will be terrifying against them. Yes, he will famish all the gods of the earth, and to him shall bow down each in its place all the lands of the nations. You also, O Ethiopians, shall be slain by my sword. And he will stretch out his hand against the north and destroy Assyria, and he will make Nineveh a desolation, a dry waste like the desert. Herds shall lie down in the midst of her, all the beasts of the field, the vulture and the hedgehog shall lodge in her capitals, the owl shall hoot in the window, the raven croak on the threshold, for her cedar work will be laid bare. This is the exultant city that dwelt secure, that said to herself, I am, and there is none else. What a desolation she has become, a lair for wild beasts. Everyone who passes by her hisses and shakes his fist. In the book of Proverbs, chapter 11, verses 9 through 12. With his mouth, the godless man would destroy his neighbor, but by knowledge the righteous are delivered. When it goes well with the righteous, the city rejoices, and when the wicked perish, there are shouts of gladness. By the blessing of the upright, a city is exalted, but it is overthrown by the mouth of the wicked. He who belittles his neighbor lacks sense, but a man of understanding remains silent. Father in heaven, we give you praise and we thank you for your word. We thank you for continuing to speak to us and continuing to call us to be yours. We know that you're present in all things, and that your judgment on the world and your judgment on our lives, our actions, is good, is true, is fair, is just, because you are good and you are true and you are fair and you are just. Lord, you know the secrets of our hearts. You know our weaknesses. You know our strengths. You know the wounds that we carry that no one else knows. And because of that, you can judge us rightly and you love us. Therefore, you want the best for us. God, I ask that you please use this day. Use what happens in our lives today, whether they be positive things or negative things, whether they be joyous things or sufferings. Use the moments of this day, the interactions of this day, to call us back to you. Let the joys remind us of your goodness. Let our sufferings remind us of our need for you. And let every moment be a reminder of how much you love us and how much we are yours, how deeply we belong to you. In Jesus' name we pray. Amen. In the name of the Father and of the Son and of the Holy Spirit. Amen. Okay. So chapter 28 of the book of the prophet Isaiah starts this little section from 28 to 35, where the prophet Isaiah is mostly focusing on Judah. But this is interesting because at the beginning of chapter 28, he begins focusing on Judah, right? The kingdom of the south, by pointing to the north, by pointing to Ephraim. And you know, remember, the kingdom of Israel in the north also goes by the name of Ephraim. So he begins chapter 28 talking to Ephraim, and he emphasizes drunkenness in the beginning of chapter 28. Woe to the proud crown of the drunkards of Ephraim. And it goes on and on, the proud crown of the drunkards of Ephraim, and this recognition of drunkenness and the effects of alcohol. And it's really remarkable because the Bible talks about, in many ways, about the blessing of wine, right? It gives joy to men's hearts. This kind of that sense of it allows people to rejoice. But drunkenness is not the same thing as the warmth that wine can give to men's hearts. The drunkenness, in fact, is a sin. It is considered to be a grave sin, depending on the degree to which a person gets drunk, because of the fact that, you know, we recognize that when we're made in God's image and likeness, what are we given? We're given in God's image and likeness. We're given an intellect to think. We're given a will to choose. We're made for goodness. And the consequences of the fall, right, all the way back in Genesis chapter 3, the consequences of the fall are, among other things, a darkening of the intellect, right? So we can see, but we can't see very clearly. A weakening of the will, so we can choose, but we don't, you know, choose strongly. We say, I'm going to get up at 5 this morning or tomorrow morning, and we don't, you know, because we want to do, but we don't do what we want to do, right? So a darkening of the intellect, a weakening of the will. And the third, one of the third consequences is we are attracted to sin. Now, What does drunkenness do? And drunkenness emphasizes all three of those things. It emphasizes all three of consequences of the fall. The fourth consequence of the fall is death. Another consequence of the fall is being cut off from the Lord. So there's others, but these three, a darkening of the intellect, a weakening of the will, and a detraction to sin, the big fancy word is concupiscence, those are emphasized by drunkenness, right? Because we don't think clearly when we have drinking a lot. We do not choose well, and we don't choose wisely when we have drunk, and we also are attracted to things we normally wouldn't be attracted to when we drink. And so one of the reasons why drunkenness is a serious sin is because it emphasizes and accentuates, essentially, it makes us even more of a slave to the darkening of the intellect, the weakening of the will, and attraction to sin. Hope that helps. But here is, again, Isaiah speaking to Ephraim, the north, about how this is how you live all of the time. And that weakening of the will, darkening of the intellect, and attraction to sin, how you live like that all the time is leading you away from the Lord. Okay, so that's what is being said here. Now, later on, in verse 16, Isaiah says, and now he's addressing his attention. He says, thus says the Lord God, behold, I'm laying in Zion for a foundation, a stone, a tested stone, a precious cornerstone of a sure foundation. And St. Peter in 1 Peter chapter 2, verse 6, he talks about this. He quotes this and says, actually, Jesus is the cornerstone. Jesus is that precious cornerstone, sure foundation that Isaiah was talking about. So that's kind of cool, this connection between Isaiah 28 and 1 Peter chapter 2. But a couple things that you might not have noticed, just some points where we have some names that came up in 28 and 29 that either they sounded familiar or they were completely foreign to you. So here's an example. In verse 21 of chapter 28, it said, for the Lord will rise up as on Mount Perazim. He will rage as in the valley of Gibeon and do his deed. Strange is his deed. His work, alien is his work. Therefore, do not scoff. Okay, so what is that? Now, this should sound familiar, even if you can't remember, okay, what is Mount Perazim? What is the Valley of Gibeon? Because it says the Lord will rise up as he did on Mount Perazim. He will rage as he did in the Valley of Gibeon. And we might think, I know this one. Okay, you do know this one because the victory, they're basically places where God wrought victories. So on Mount Perazim, that comes from 2 Samuel chapter 5, where God gave David a great victory on Mount Perazim. And Gibeon comes from the book of Joshua, chapter 10, where the Lord gave Joshua a great victory. And so this is one of those moments where you're like, wait a second, I know the Bible better now because it's day 204. And I've been reading this thing, listening to this, the word of God for the last 200 plus days. And you know this, Mount Perazim, again, reference to 2 Samuel, chapter 5, David's victory, and a Valley of Gibeon, reference to Joshua, chapter 10, Joshua's victory. So just kind of a way that we can put all the pieces together, and these references that are given by the prophets, like, wait a second, I know this, and you do know this. Another name that you might not have recognized because the only place it is used is in chapter 29. It says, Ho Ariel, the city where David encamped. And it talks about this place called Ariel, and we think, what the heck? Or Ariel, not sure, you know, I think of the Little Mermaid, but it's not the Little Mermaid, those of you who might have thought that. It is the name for Jerusalem. So Ariel, or Ariel, that name means Lion of God. And it's a little bit of sarcasm, we think, maybe from Isaiah, because he's talking about, yeah, I will call Jerusalem the Lion of God, the city that has turned away from God, the city that is going to be overrun, the city that's going to, as it says, I will encamp against you round about, I'll besiege you with towers, raise siege works against you. Okay, Lion of God, from the depth of the earth you will speak, and from the low in the dust your word shall come. So it's kind of maybe a sarcastic criticism of Jerusalem, because Jerusalem is now going to be besieged and it will be laid low. And so Isaiah calling Jerusalem Ariel, or Lion of God, is a little bit of sarcasm, we think. Now, last note about Isaiah before we go to Zephaniah. At the end of, you know, that the gap between, we're talking about the Mount Perazim and Valley of Gibeon and Ariel, is the end of chapter 28. And it might, again, this is one of those times where the words of the prophets be like, oh my gosh, what the heck, where he says things like, does he who plows for sowing plow continually? Does he continually open and harrow his ground? When he has leveled its surface, does he not scatter dill, sow cumin, and put in wheat in rows, and barley in its proper place, and spelt as the border? For he is instructed rightly, his God teaches him. We think, wait a second, how do we go from God will have this victory like he did in Mount Perazim in the Valley of Gibeon, to all of a sudden, here's a lesson in farming, because it goes on. Dill is not threshed with a threshing sledge, and nor is a cartwheel rolled over cumin. but dill is beaten out with a stick and cumin with a rod. Thank you for the farming lesson, Isaiah. What are you talking about? And one of the things he's talking about, again, once we slow down a little bit and pick it apart, we realize here is what Isaiah is pointing to. He's saying a farmer, he doesn't only plow. So question, does he who plows for sowing plow continually? Does he continually open and harrow his ground? Right? So a farmer doesn't only plow. A farmer doesn't only throw seed in the ground. A farmer doesn't only level the surface after he's placed the seed in the ground. The farmer will sometimes plow. He'll sometimes seed the land. He'll sometimes water the land. He'll sometimes fertilize the land. He'll sometimes harvest the land. So he doesn't just do one thing. And what he's trying to say about God is, here is God. He's wonderful in his counsel. He's excellent in his wisdom. And he will do all things, but he will do all things in his time. Does that make sense? It's really powerful once we get past the image, or once we understand the image, it's very powerful. But until we understand the image, it can seem a little bit obscure. So moving on to the prophet Zephaniah, we only have three chapters in the book of the prophet Zephaniah, kind of like we did with Habakkuk and kind of like we did with Nahum and Joel, that all these minor prophets, not all of them, but few of them only have three chapters. What is going on with Zephaniah? Okay, remember when Josiah was the king? Remember Josiah was the young king who restored worship in the kingdom of Judah. So this is Zephaniah prophesying shortly before those religious reforms of Josiah, maybe about the year 630 BC. And so that's very, just kind of important, not kind of, that is very important for us to understand. Just that here's the context. He even says it, the verse, very first verse. But Zephaniah has basically three accusations against the people of the kingdom of Judah. Sorry, did I say three? Five accusations against the kingdom of Judah in chapter one. And he also has five accusations later on. But the five accusations that we heard today are the people of Judah have fallen into A, idolatry. B, they have failed to grow in prayer and closeness with the Lord. C, or let's number them. One, idolatry. Two, they fail to pray. Three, they have bad leaders, and those bad leaders have been a bad representative of how we are called to walk with the Lord. And four, they've been superstitious. And five, they believe that there is no actual judgment coming upon them and for their actions. And you can see this in chapter one. It's very, very clear. In chapter one, verses 4 and 5, it talks about those who I'll cut off from this place, the remnant of Baal and the name of the idolatrous priests, those who bow down on roofs, bow down to the host of heaven. They bow down and swear to the Lord. And they also swear to Milcom. So I'm going to stretch my hand out against them because they've committed idolatry. And then in verse 6, he talks about those who have turned back from following the Lord, who do not seek the Lord or inquire of him. This is really important because it talks about, again, in that case, talks about, you haven't prayed to me. You haven't sought my counsel. You haven't looked to me for wisdom. You haven't looked to me for that, again, that intimacy in prayer. The third being bad leaders. It talks about those, I will punish the officials and the king's sons who clothe themselves in foreign attire. And that's so interesting. They clothe themselves in foreign attire, meaning they want to look like all the other nations. Remember, one of the big calls for God's people is you're going to have to look different, right? Remember the laws of Leviticus that talked about, okay, you're eating differently. You're dressing differently. You're cutting your hair differently. All these things are meant to mark you out to live as my people. But here, all the officials, the king's sons, they clothe themselves in foreign attire. And that is basically, you're saying, I don't want to belong to the Lord. I want to look like everyone else. Now, this fourth accusation is really interesting because it says, on that day, I will punish everyone who leaps over the threshold. I said it was superstition. And that's a very good possibility. One of the commentaries I was looking at, or many of the commentaries, I was comparing a few, it says, those who leap over the threshold, what is that? Well, some think that it could be a reference to 1 Samuel, where the idol Dagon, remember that idol of Dagon, where they brought the Ark of the Covenant and put it in the same place as the idol to the god Dagon, and it kept falling on its face. Well, one of the theories is that because that idol fell down, it fell on the threshold of that temple of to Dagon, that people then would jump over the threshold because that's where their idol fell. And maybe that's an allusion to 1 Samuel chapter 5. I don't know. But apparently in the Middle East at that time, there was an idea that thresholds to buildings were sacred and were kind of basically some superstition there where you wouldn't step over the threshold. It was considered bad luck to simply step over the threshold. You'd leap over the threshold. And so there's Zephaniah who's pointing out this. Basically, people are saying, you know, that you rub the rabbit's feet or you don't walk under ladders or something like this. Basically, you're placing your faith in a superstition, and the local superstition at the time, or at least localized superstition at the time, was leaping over thresholds instead of simply stepping over thresholds, which is, I think, funny, but at the same time is kind of also relevant for us as well, who might have little superstitions that we allow to be in our lives that might take away from our trust in the Lord. And lastly, so first, idolatry. Second, prayer. They're avoiding prayer, avoiding listening to the Lord. Third, bad leaders. Fourth, superstitions. And then fifth is, this is so interesting. This is in verse 12. It says, at that time, I will search Jerusalem with lamps, and I will punish the men who are thickening on their dregs, those who say in their hearts, the Lord will not do good, nor will he do ill. So this is people who do not believe the Lord will actually judge their actions. But if you seek the Lord, you do his commands, you seek righteousness, seek humility, perhaps you may be hidden when that day comes. And so we're waiting like the people of Israel did in Zephaniah's day and Isaiah's day. And our call is, as we wait for the day of the Lord, that we seek justice and we seek righteousness and we seek the Lord with everything we have. That's the message of Zephaniah and all of the prophets. And that's the message today, that no matter what happens, no matter what kind of day we have, that we can use this day to seek the Lord with all our hearts. I want you to know I am praying for you and want you to ask, please pray for me. My name is Father Mike. I cannot wait to see you tomorrow. God bless.
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1: 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Father Mike discusses the six spiritual effects of the sacrament, reminds us why confession is such a great gift, and encourages us to embrace gratitude for God's unfathomable gift of mercy.
0: Hi, my name is Father Mike Schmitz, and you're listening to the Catechism in a Year, where we encounter God's plan of sheer goodness for us, revealed in Scripture and passed down through the tradition of the Catholic faith. The Catechism in a Year is provided by Ascension, who produced and funded this program. In 365 days, we'll read through the Catechism of the Catholic Church, discovering our identity in God's family as we journey together toward our heavenly home. This is day 204. We're reading paragraphs 1485 to 1498. Nuggets. We have nothing but nuggets today. It is truly the whole chicken. So we've been talking about the Sacrament of Reconciliation, the Sacrament of Penance, the Sacrament of Confession for the last number of days. Today's our final day before we launch in tomorrow to the anointing of the sick, the other sacrament of healing. And so as we do this recap, as we do this nugget review, let's just take a moment and call upon the Lord. We know this. We know the goodness, the truth. We know the beauty and the grace of God's forgiveness that comes to us in reconciliation, that sacrament. And so let's just let this be a review and let this be a thing that not only illuminates our mind, but touches the depths of our hearts and actually even moves us by God's grace to surrender ourselves and to submit our sins to the Lord to be forgiven. Let's pray now. Father in heaven, we give you praise and glory. We thank you. We thank you for your love, your unstoppable and unfailing love. We thank you for your mercy that meets us in our misery. Lord God, we have mercenary hearts and you have a merciful heart. And we ask that you please meet us in our brokenness and meet us even in our resistance to grace, whether that resistance be anger or frustration, whether that resistance be self-condemnation or embarrassment, if that resistance is shame or is anger, Lord God, I ask you to please meet every one of us wherever we are and bring us to your mercy, bring us to your grace, and bring us to your heart. We make this prayer in the mighty name of Jesus Christ, our Lord. Amen. In the name of the Father, and of the Son, and of the Holy Spirit. Amen. It is day 204. We're reading paragraphs 1485 to 1498. Nuggets. Here we go. In brief, on the evening of that day, the first day of the week, Jesus showed himself to his apostles. He breathed on them and said to them, "Receive the Holy Spirit. If you forgive the sins of any, they are forgiven. If you retain the sins of any, they are retained." The forgiveness of sins committed after baptism is conferred by a particular sacrament called the sacrament of conversion, confession, penance, or reconciliation. The sinner wounds God's honor and love, his own human dignity as a man called to be a son of God, and the spiritual well-being of the church, of which each Christian ought to be a living stone. To the eyes of faith, no evil is graver than sin, and nothing has worse consequences for sinners themselves, for the church, and for the whole world. To return to communion with God after having lost it through sin is a process born of the grace of God, who is rich in mercy and solicitous for the salvation of men. One must ask for this precious gift for oneself and for others. The movement of return to God, called conversion and repentance, entails sorrow for and abhorrence of sins committed, and the firm purpose of sinning no more in the future. Conversion touches the past and the future and is nourished by hope in God's mercy. The sacrament of penance is a whole, consisting in three actions of the penitent and the priest's absolution. The penitent's acts are repentance, confession or disclosure of sins to the priest, and the intention to make reparation and do works of reparation. Repentance, also called contrition, must be inspired by motives that arise from faith. If repentance arises from love of charity for God, it is called perfect contrition. If it is founded on other motives, it is called imperfect. One who desires to obtain reconciliation with God and with the church must confess to a priest all the unconfessed grave sins he remembers after having carefully examined his conscience. The confession of venial faults, without being necessary in itself, is nevertheless strongly recommended by the church. The confessor proposes the performance of certain acts of satisfaction or penance to be performed by the penitent in order to repair the harm caused by sin and to reestablish habits befitting a disciple of Christ. Only priests who have received the faculty of absolving from the authority of the church can forgive sins in the name of Christ. The spiritual effects of the sacrament of penance are reconciliation with God, by which the penitent recovers grace, reconciliation with the church, remission of the eternal punishment incurred by mortal sins, remission, at least in part, of temporal punishments resulting from sin, peace and serenity of conscience and spiritual consolation, an increase of spiritual strength for the Christian battle. Individual and integral confession of grave sins followed by absolution remains the only ordinary means of reconciliation with God and with the church. Through indulgences, the faithful can obtain the remission of temporal punishment resulting from sin for themselves and also for the souls in purgatory. All right, there we have it. Day 204, paragraphs 1485 to 1498. That in brief, those nuggets, as I said at the beginning, we know this. This is something we've been praying about and learning about for the last number of days. But a couple of things just to be reminded of. When it comes to the big question, people continually ask, why do I have to go to a priest for confession? The answer is because that's how Jesus set it up. That's how Jesus gave us this mystery of forgiveness, this mystery of reconciliation, the ministry of reconciliation. That's how he gave it to us. As it's here in John chapter 20, verse 19, and then verses 22 and 23, that truth, that historical fact that the Lord God himself gave the ability, the authority to forgive and to bind, or retain at least, sins to the apostles. And that passes on to their successors. And that's just That's how it goes. That's the gift. And again, how we look at that reveals so much about our hearts. If I look at that and say, ah, gosh, why do I have to do this kind of thing? Oh, shucks, you know, what the heck? This is so stupid. I wish he didn't do this. Versus, oh my goodness, Lord, thank you so much. Thank you so much that I know you're a God of mercy. I know you're a God of forgiveness. I know that you're a God who's good. You died for me. You live for me. You reign in heaven to intercede. You know, as it says, the Son sits right under the Father interceding for us. I mean, that's how good God is. And he also gives us this opportunity, this place that you and I can go, and we lay down our sins, we hand over our hearts in humility, we surrender ourselves in confession, and we receive, mediated through that ministry of the priest, mediated through the church, God's unfathomable and infinite mercy. Again, the two perspectives we could have about the fact that God has established the sacrament of reconciliation reveals a lot about our hearts. One is a heart, I don't want to say it like this, but one is a heart of pride, a heart that says, I don't want to have to submit myself. I don't want to have to surrender myself. I don't want to have to be humble before another human being. The other is a heart of gratitude, a heart that says, I hate sin. God, you love me. And so thank you for giving me this, all of us, this gift. Because that's the next piece, 1488, that hatred of sin. 1488 highlights this, and I just think it's worth all of us to reflect on this some more. It says, to the eyes of faith, no evil is graver than sin, and nothing has worse consequences for sinners themselves, for the church, and for the whole world. I think this is important to note because, you know, tomorrow we're going on to the sacrament of the anointing of the sick. We're going to talk about what the role sickness has in this world, that, yes, God made a world that was completely whole and intact and good, and there was no sickness, there was no death, there was no suffering. And then, you know, sin breaks the world. You know, original sin, we now experience a lot of evil. We experience a lot of suffering. And not everyone gets healed. Even though Jesus Christ is the healer, he is the divine physician. In the sacrament of anointing of the sick is oriented towards healing. We recognize that we have to understand, we have to see with the eyes of faith that there is no graver evil than sin. Yes, suffering and death, These are things that God did not intend. These are not good. But we have to remember that there is a worse evil than death. There is a worse evil than suffering. There's a worse evil than many of the evils that you and I go through. And that evil is something you and I choose, sin. Nothing is graver. There is no evil graver than sin, and nothing has worse consequences for the sinners themselves, for the church, and for the whole world. We need that mindset as we move forward tomorrow. And that's just one of the things I really wanted to emphasize today. Because without that mindset, what we talk about when we talk about healing, what we talk about when we talk about Jesus Christ entering into our lives and truly giving us these sacraments of healing, we're going to think, well, no, but what if a person isn't physically healed, then it doesn't really matter. Again, we're going to address those questions and those issues later on. But to set us up well, I think it's important for us to be reminded, I'll say it one more time, there is no evil graver than sin, and nothing has worse consequences for sinners themselves, for the church, and for the whole world than sin. It's the worst thing in the world. We also went on to talk about how this movement of return to God called conversion, and what does it entail? It entails sorrow for and abhorrence of sins committed, like I'm sorry for this and I hate my sins, the firm purpose of sinning no more in the future, and then revealing the sins to the priest. And then, of course, in absolution, we get these graces. We get this is this amazing gift that God gives us. Where, what are the effects? There are six spiritual effects of the sacrament of penance. Number one, because we didn't cover these in bullet form. This is the last thing we're going to cover. The six bullets is like mini nuggets in the nugget of 1496. The six spiritual effects of the sacrament of penance are, first, reconciliation with God, by which the penitent recovers grace. So good. Two, reconciliation with the church. Number three, remission of the eternal punishment incurred by mortal sins. Remember, that eternal punishment, hell, that is, Jesus takes care of that. Amazing. So remission of that eternal punishment due to sin. Four, remission, at least in part, of temporal punishments resulting from sin. So yes, we do penances and we have indulgences and whatnot for the continued remission of temporal punishment, temporal consequences due to sin. But confession itself also has that entailed. Number five, peace and serenity of conscience and spiritual consolation. That's important because some people will say, I went to confession, I didn't feel anything. That's okay. I would say that's wonderful. That is wonderful. Be at peace with that. be at peace with the fact that I went to confession and I wasn't overwhelmed by any feelings of serenity or any spiritual consolation. I was just like, oh, okay, here we are. Wonderful. That is a gift. Be at peace with that. And the sixth spiritual effect of the sacrament of penance is an increase of spiritual strength for the Christian battle. It gives us strength to move forward. Just like the Eucharist not only feeds us and unites us closer and closer to Jesus Christ and to the church, it also helps us in the battle against sin. Reconciliation, it fortifies us. It gives us an increase of spiritual strength for the Christian battle. And we absolutely, you and I, we need that. We need that. And we get it every time we ask God for this. I mean, that's the crazy thing. We get it every time we come before the Lord in the sacraments or in prayer. He answers, he hears our prayers and he answers our prayers right now. I invite you, please pray for that spiritual strength to engage in the Christian battle. Not sometimes I picture it like, I'll be the warrior out there. We're going to do it. And sometimes it's like, okay, Lord, actually in the spiritual battle, you're going to need to be my shield. You're going to need to defend me because I know how weak I am. So please give me that increase in spiritual strength to engage in spiritual battle. I am praying for you guys. Please pray for me. My name is Father Mike. I cannot wait to see you tomorrow. God bless.
1: That was day 204 of Catechism in a Year with Father Mike Schmitz. And now we'd like to share audio from the Ascension app with Dr. Scott Solem answering a question about whether the Catechism is infallible like Scripture is infallible.
4: Is the Catechism inerrant, /infallible, like Holy Scripture? Is the Catechism inerrant, infallible, like Holy Scripture? I'm going to go with no sometimes and then add a caveat. Okay. So regarding is the Catechism inerrant? The answer to this question is a real simple and straightforward no. If you read the very first little piece of the Catechism, it's actually from John Paul II called Fidei Depositum. And what he says there is the Catechism is the sure norm of the faith. And it's attested to and illuminated by Scripture and tradition interpreted by the magisterium. So I want to be really, really clear here. The whole point is you can hold the Catechism in your hands as true. I mentioned in our last podcast, the problem is that Jesus ascended into heaven like 2,000 years ago. How do we know that truth, which Jesus himself is? It's guaranteed by the Holy Spirit, given to the church through apostolic succession, sacred tradition, written in sacred scripture. And then the magisterium takes all this sacred tradition, sacred scripture, interprets it. And if you wanted to take it and kind of summarize it and synthesize it and put it in one compelling package, that's the catechism. So when I say it's not inerrant, that's not the same thing as saying it's not true. Inerrancy is actually, and I don't want to get too terribly theological here, but inerrancy is a term theologically that would express much more. It's kind of a loaded term. It's a rich and deep term. So for example, sacred scripture, right? God is the author of sacred scripture who enlists the human author, and the human author, while making full use of his faculties, puts into writing everything and only those things that God wants written down. That's from Dei Verbum, it's paragraph 105 and 106 of the Catechism. Sacred scripture and the inspiration for sacred scripture and the human authorship is unique, not just unique compared to the Catechism, it's unique compared to any other thing that's ever been written, any other communique that's ever been put in writing. And so when we start using words like inerrancy, we're getting into a deeper, I suppose, kind of a larger field of theology, but the Catechism is not inerrant, it is true. There was a second question there. Is the Catechism inerrant / infallible? Let's talk about infallibility. I'm going to say again, the Catechism is true. That doesn't mean it has to be infallible. We can trust it. It doesn't have to be infallible in order for it to be trustworthy. We're going to do a little bit of a deeper dive here theologically. So try to stay with me, put on your fins and your snorkel and such. And if it doesn't work, it'll be over in like 2 minutes and we'll pretend it never happened. But there's different levels of teaching authority, right? There's different levels of authority when the church teaches. There's different like magisterial weight given to different teachings, depending if it's a Wednesday audience or if it's a post-synodal apostolic exhortation, if it's an encyclical, right? There's different levels of magisterial teaching. Now, to figure out, the catechism doesn't just kind of have, oh, this is the weight of the catechism. This is the authority that the catechism carries. Rather, the catechism is going to be quoting from several different sources all over the place. And in each instance, the weight or the authority of the catechism is identical to the source that it's citing. So if the catechism is citing an infallible source, then it's in that section, it's infallible. Going back to scripture, if and when the catechism is using sacred scripture, which it does copiously, in those little sections where the scripture is, of course, that would be inerrant. All that to say, there's lots of levels of magisterial authority when it comes to church teaching. There is no such thing as a teaching that's just not authoritative enough for me. Like, you know what? Like, I'm not really going to give my assent to that because, you know, I don't care about this or that particular teaching because it doesn't seem to really kind of meet the standard of infallibility. That's not what the church says about her teaching relative to any level of teaching authority. So for this, I'm going to read quickly. And gosh, I know you didn't log on just to watch Dr. Scott Solem read Second Vatican Council to you. But here we go anyways. I'm going to read just three sentences, and it's really important for getting to the heart of this. This is important because this question has come up a whole bunch so far during our Catechism in a Year journey. So we're going to take a little extra time on it. This is from the Constitution on the Church. It's called Lumen Gentium. That means light to the nations. And of course, Christ is the light to the nations. The Church is meant to manifest that light, to reflect that light, to help dispense that light. So we're in Lumen Gentium 25, and we're talking about the degree of authority by which the Pope or the bishop speaks and the assent that's required. Here we go. Bishops, teaching in communion with the Roman Pontiff, are to be respected by all as witnesses to divine and Catholic truth. In matters of faith and morals, the bishops speak in the name of Christ, and the faithful are to accept their teaching and adhere to it with religious assent. This religious submission of mind and will must be shown in a special way to the authentic magisterium of the Roman Pontiff. Here's the kicker. Here's the important part. This religious submission of mind and will must be shown in a special way to the authentic magisterium of the Roman Pontiff, even when he is not speaking ex cathedra. Like, ex cathedra means like from the chair. That is, it must be shown in such a way that his supreme magisterium is acknowledged with reverence, that judgments made by him are sincerely adhered to according to his manifest mind and will. So at the very least, the entire catechism qualifies as requiring the religious submission of mind and will. That word submission there is translated from the Latin, which is more like obsequious, which means like you're open to, you're ready to listen, you're ready to do it. Kind of a thing. So all that to say, is the catechism infallible? No, not taken as a whole. Yes, if it's citing something that is infallible, say something from the Council of Trent on transubstantiation, something like that. There's a lot of discussion amongst theologians as to what qualifies as infallible or not infallible. And the good news is we know that we can trust the catechism and we are required to give religious assent no matter what the level of teaching. I mentioned I was going to give a quick caveat at the end of this question. Is it inerrant? Is it infallible, like sacred scripture? I've noticed a lot of comments in the on our Facebook community that kind of go back to the understanding of sacred tradition and sacred scripture. So I tried to say this in the beginning. I'm going to try to say it one more time really quickly now regarding the way in which sacred tradition and sacred scripture work together. Because I don't want you to think, oh, the scriptures are really important and then the catechism doesn't really matter. That's not really what the church is saying. And we're going to pick up on paragraph 80, okay? We're going to talk about sacred tradition and sacred scripture, and then we're going to talk about how they work together. They have a common goal, they have a common source, and they work together. So paragraph 80. Sacred tradition and sacred scripture, then, are bound closely together and communicate one with the other. For both of them flowing out from the same divine wellspring. How is it that sacred scripture and sacred tradition flow from the same divine wellspring? Well, Christ, of course, is the word which is spoken through all of scripture. He is the fullness of divine revelation itself, Jesus Christ, true God and true man. He gives the Holy Spirit to the apostles and through the apostles and their successors. Now you have the Holy Spirit working through history, right, to bring the mystery of Christ, his truth and his grace right to the front door of our hearts. And I do want to point this out. It's very interesting. The first book of the Bible was probably put into writing, the first book of the New Testament was probably put into writing roughly in the 50s AD, 1 Thessalonians. The last book of the Bible put into writing in the New Testament, probably Revelation, probably in the mid-90s AD. And I just want to note, if Christ ascends to heaven roughly 33 AD, you've now got 17, I don't know, 20, 22 years where there's no New Testament. You just have the church. You only have sacred tradition, right, flowing from the promise of the Holy Spirit. And from the church and through that sacred tradition, now you have the New Testament put into writing. There's a way in which if you trust the Bible, it makes sense to trust the body from which it came, which is the church, which is sacred tradition. And of course, we would include the Old Testament here as well by way of saying it's not until like roughly 400 AD, the late 300s, Council of Carthage, Council of Hippo, that the church determines the canon of the whole of Scripture. And the only point I'm trying to get across here is sacred tradition and sacred Scripture both flow from the same Holy Spirit and through the church. Back to paragraph 80, that same sentence. For both of them, flowing out from the same divine wellspring, come together in some fashion to form one thing and move towards the same goal. The same goal that Scripture and tradition are moving towards is our salvation, merited by Christ alone. I want to focus in just for a second, and then we'll move on to the very last question. Flowing out from the same divine wellspring, come together in some fashion to form one thing. The Holy Spirit is given to the church. The Holy Spirit, of course, inspires the human author in the sacred Scriptures. So now you have 2,000 years later, the Holy Spirit working through the church to help the church to understand and to deepen her understanding of the realities contained in sacred Scripture. So you can imagine the Holy Spirit, there's a way in which sacred tradition and sacred Scripture come together. They form one thing and move towards the same goal. You can imagine the Holy Spirit is going to help us to deepen our understanding of sacred Scripture. So again, what do you call it if you have the Lord speaking to us through sacred tradition, through sacred Scripture? The magisterium is going to interpret this, synthesize it, and summarize it. And that's essentially where we get the catechism from. I'm just trying to note the catechism is amazing. It's fantastic. It's a gift to really be treasured. It's definitely not on par with sacred Scripture, but it's not also something the catechism says this and Oprah Winfrey says that, and it's all the same. That's not the same.
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9: My husband was not Catholic, and at the time, I didn't really think that it really mattered which church we went to, because we all love God and we all love Jesus. 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
10: When I was outside of the church, there was always an unsettled feeling. 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
14: Family, a prayer that we pray together is a powerful prayer. 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Today we pray for those with mental illness. Lord Jesus Christ, suffering servant, we trust in you. In your holy passion, you endured a crowning with thorns. We pray for those who share in this through mental illness. Help them to understand that neither your suffering nor theirs is meaningless. Sanctify their suffering, that it may lead to the conversion of sinners and their own sanctification. Assist those who care for them, giving them patience and hope. Prepare for them, Lord, a crown of glory. Amen.
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Brethren, let us acknowledge our sins, and so prepare ourselves to celebrate the sacred mysteries. I confess to Almighty God, and to you, my brothers and sisters, that I have greatly sinned in my thoughts and in my words, in what I have done and in what I have failed to do, through my most grievous fault. Therefore I ask Blessed Mary, ever Virgin, all the angels and saints, and you, my brothers and sisters, to pray for me to the Lord our God. May Almighty God have mercy on us, forgive us our sins, and bring us

Let us pray. Show favor, O Lord, to your servants, and mercifully increase the gifts of your grace, that made fervent in hope, faith, and charity, they may be ever watchful in keeping your commands. Through our Lord Jesus Christ, your Son, who lives and reigns with you in the unity of the Holy Spirit, God,

A reading from the book of the prophet Jeremiah. This word of the Lord came to me. Go, cry out this message for Jerusalem to hear. I remember the devotion of your youth, how you loved me as a bride, following me in the desert, in a land unsown. Sacred to the Lord was Israel, the first fruits of his harvest. Should any presume to partake of them, evil would befall them, says the Lord. When I brought you into the garden land to eat its goodly fruits, you entered and defiled my land. You made my heritage loathsome. The priests asked not, where is the Lord? Those who dealt with the law knew me not. The shepherds rebelled against me. The prophets prophesied by Baal and went after useless idols. Be amazed at this, O heavens, and shudder with sheer horror, says the Lord. Two evils have my people done. They have forsaken me, the source of living waters. They have dug themselves cisterns, broken cisterns that hold no water.

0: With you is the fountain of life, O Lord. 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Your justice is like the mountains of God, your judgments like the mighty deep.
1: With you is the fountain of life, O Lord.
0: How precious is your mercy, O God. The children of men take refuge in the shadow of your wings. They have their fill of the prime gifts of your house. From your delightful stream you give them to drink. For with you is a fountain of life, and in your light we see light. Keep up your mercy toward your friends, your just defense of the upright of heart.
1: With you

The disciples approached Jesus and said, "Why do you speak to the crowd in parables?" He said to them in reply, "Because knowledge of the mysteries of the kingdom of heaven has been granted to you, but to them it has not been granted. To anyone who has, more will be given, and he will grow rich. From anyone who has not, even what he has will be taken away. This is why I speak to them in parables, because they look but do not see, and hear but do not listen or understand. Isaiah's prophecy is fulfilled in them, which says, 'You shall indeed hear but not understand. You shall indeed look but never see.' Gross is the heart of this people. They will hardly hear with their ears. They have closed their eyes, lest they see with their eyes and hear with their ears, and understand with their hearts and be converted, and I heal them. But blessed are your eyes because they see, and your ears because they hear. Amen, I say to you, many prophets and righteous people longed to see what you see, but did not see it, and to hear what you hear, but did not hear it.

0: A reading from the prophet Isaiah. God is charging Israel with sins of rebellion and abandonment. They're guilty of forsaking the Lord by worshiping idols, by seeking their security and confidence in alliances with foreign nations rather than in trusting in the Lord and in his promises. It's ultimately a call to conversion, from their unfaithfulness to God. And the prophet begins by reminding the people of the graces and benefits they had received from God when they were faithful to him. How many of our problems are due to our forgetfulness, right, of the many graces God has given us? In those days, God had led them through the wilderness and took care of them. He provided for them, and he delivered them from the power of Egypt, and he brought them to the promised land. That was their inheritance. That was their gift from God. But they had forsaken God and turned to other nations for help, and they fell into worshiping idols, particularly the demon Baal. God reminded them of their consecration. Right? To be consecrated is to be set apart, to be dedicated to God. They were sacred to the Lord. Israel was sacred to the Lord, and they were made holy through grace, through charity. They had been dedicated to the Lord and dedicated to worship him, and to worship him alone, as he made it very clear. And their sin of abandoning God and turning to idols can be applied to us if we fix our hope not in God, but rather in men, or in wealth, or in worldly power. We then get the image of broken cisterns that cannot hold water. This very simply shows how ineffective was Israel's trust in other nations rather than in God, which led to their, again, worshiping idols. St. John of the Cross uses this same image to show what happens when we neglect God and turn to our desire for possessions or the things of this world. He writes in his work, The Ascent of Mount Carmel, that their appetite grows and their thirst increases the further they find themselves from the only source that can satisfy them, who is God. God himself said of them through Jeremiah's prophet, they have forsaken me, the fountain of living waters, and hewed out cisterns for themselves, broken cisterns that can hold no water. What they drink in created things cannot satisfy their thirst, but only increases it. They sin in 1,000 ways through their love for created things and do themselves incalculable harm. Again, we go back to God's word through Jeremiah. God says, they have forsaken me, the source of living waters. Living water is fresh. It's drinkable. It's drinkable water that gives life. It's an image of new life. And God tells his people that they've turned away from him, the true source of living water, and they do this to their own harm. You know that our Lord himself, Christ, would pick this up, the same image in John's Gospel, chapter 4, when he tells the Samaritan woman at the well, if you knew the gift of God and who it is that is saying to you, give me a drink, you would have asked him and he would have given you living water. He'd say further, whoever drinks of the water that I shall give him will never thirst. The water that I shall give him will become in him a spring of water welling up to eternal life. So Christ is offering, and he continues to offer, the gift of God, this living water, which represents sanctifying grace. The grace of Christ is life-giving, and sanctifying grace is meant to be a permanent quality in our souls, which only mortal sin can expel. And this life of grace in us is the beginning of eternal life. In today's gospel, the Lord asks, or the disciples rather ask our Lord about parables and why he uses parables when he's speaking to the crowds. Why doesn't he just speak plainly? Why does he use veiled language? Parables both reveal and they conceal the mysteries of the kingdom of God. And it simply would not be fitting for the Lord to speak plainly and without veiled language about the mysteries of the kingdom of God toward those who were hostile to him. In their hardness of heart, they would only spurn those sacred truths. So it'd be like casting pearls before the swine. So he veiled his teaching in parables when speaking to the crowds. So he was communicating divine truths, but truths that needed explanation. Right? And he did explain their meaning to his disciples in private, whose minds and hearts were open to receive that truth. And his private instruction to his disciples on the meaning of the parables also emphasizes his intention of investing his authority in his apostles and their successors to hand on the deposit of faith, the deposit of faith that he had entrusted to them down through the centuries. And Christ tells his apostles, knowledge of the mysteries of the kingdom of heaven has been granted to you, but to them it has not been granted. To anyone who has, more will be given, and he will grow rich. From anyone who has not, even what he has will be taken away. So our Lord's teaching them and us that the reason for these particular gifts and graces that he's given to them is because of their faithfulness and their cooperation with the graces that they had already received. To anyone who has, more will be given. And for those who have not, that is, for those who do not cooperate with his grace, those who do not make use of God's graces, they will gradually be removed, taken away. God daily gives and heaps new graces upon his faithful to grow in holiness. But for those who harden their hearts with unbelief and ingratitude, again, he gradually takes them away. St. John Chrysostom relates this to our common experience and our interaction with others. He says, we do this all the time with regard to those who have given, more will be given. He says, when we see someone listening carelessly and with much effort, we cannot persuade him to listen at all. Then it remains for us to be silent. For if we continue, even his carelessness is aggravated. But for someone who is striving to learn, we lead on and pour in much. And that is very true. If we're talking to someone and we see that they are not receptive, they're hardening our hearts, we think it's worthless to continue on, right? We just cut it off. We don't communicate with them anymore. But if we're speaking and we know someone is receptive, they're hungry for that, we tend to put more energy, more effort into pouring into them by communicating the truths that we have to offer. Our Lord then makes reference to Isaiah when the prophet used parables in communicating with the people whose hearts were hardened by sin. So they were spiritually blind and deaf due to the hardness of their hearts through sin. They were the cause of their own blindness and deafness, not God. And in quoting Isaiah, the Lord also references conversion and healing. If they would be converted, they would experience healing. Again, St. John Chrysostom notes, it's as if one should say, if he would ask me, I would immediately forgive him. God wants to heal us. He wants to forgive us. But we have to humble ourselves. We have to repent and turn back to him, to ask for his mercy, to ask for his forgiveness. And again, it's through this that we again are reminded that conversion is possible until we take our last breath. Again, the Lord wants to forgive and heal our wounded souls. He gave us the gifts, particularly of baptism and confession, explicitly for this, to bestow his mercy upon us, to bestow his healing upon our souls. Our gospel concludes today with the Lord saying to his disciples, blessed are your eyes because they see and your ears because they hear. They were blessed because they saw the incarnate Word of God, the incarnate Son of God, with their physical eyes. They saw his holy manner of life. They saw his miracles. And they heard, blessed are your ears, they heard those divinely inspired truths. Right? The truths, the secrets of the kingdom of heaven, which lead to eternal life. But even more importantly, through God's grace, they not only saw and heard, but they understood them. Right? They accepted them. They understood those truths which lead to eternal life, for those who conform their lives to them.
1: Let us offer our petitions with firm confidence,
0: knowing that with God all things are possible.
2: And the Church may guide the people of God to that true freedom which can only be attained
3: through adherence to the will of our Father, we pray to the Lord.
0: Lord, hear our prayer.
3: That our Holy Father may enjoy the constant guidance and counsel of God in his undertakings for the welfare and growth of the Church, we pray to the Lord.
2: Lord, hear our prayer.
3: That world leaders will have the wisdom to see that human life is the greatest treasure and that they may work to protect and enhance this gift, we pray to the Lord.
2: Lord, hear our prayer.
3: For the sick, the dying, the homeless, the poor, and the forgotten, that they will know their true dignity in the sight of God, we pray to the Lord.
2: Lord, hear our prayer.
3: For those who have died, that after their earthly life, they may come to share in the glory of everlasting life, we pray to the Lord.
2: Lord, hear our prayer.
0: We pray for peace throughout the world and also for the grace of conversion for fallen away Catholics, especially our family and loved ones. And for our own ongoing daily conversion, we pray to the Lord.
4: Lord, hear our prayer.
0: In your love, Lord, answer our humble prayer. Give us the grace to see what we have to do and the strength to do it. We make our prayer through Christ our Lord. Amen.

Pray, brethren, that my sacrifice and yours may be acceptable to God, the Almighty Father. O God, who in the one perfect sacrifice brought to completion varied offerings of the law, accept, we pray, the sacrifice from your faithful servants and make it holy as you bless the gifts of Abel, so that what each has offered to the honor of your majesty may benefit.

It is truly right and just, our duty and our salvation, always and everywhere to give you thanks,

To you, therefore, most merciful Father, we make humble prayer and petition through Jesus Christ, your Son, our Lord, that you accept and bless these gifts, these offerings, these holy and unblemished sacrifices, which we offer you firstly for your holy Catholic Church. Be pleased to grant her peace, to guard, unite, and govern her throughout the whole world, together with your servant Leo, our Pope, and Stephen, our Bishop, and all those who, holding to the truth, and on the Catholic and Apostolic faith. Remember, Lord, your servants, and all gathered here whose faith and devotion are known to you. For them we offer you the sacrifice of praise, or they offer it for themselves and all who are dear to them, for the redemption of their souls and hope of health and well-being, and paying their homage to you, the eternal God, living and true. In communion with those whose memory we venerate, especially the glorious Ever-Virgin Mary, Mother of our God and Lord Jesus Christ, and Blessed Joseph, her spouse, your blessed apostles and martyrs, Peter and Paul, Andrew, James, John, Thomas, James, Philip, Bartholomew, Matthew, Simon, and Jude, Linus, Cletus, Clement, Sixtus, Cornelius, Cyprian, Lawrence, Chrysogonus, John and Paul, Cosmas and Damian, and all your saints. We ask that through their merits and prayers in all things, we may be defended by your protecting help. Therefore, Lord, we pray, graciously accept this oblation of our service, that of your whole family. Order our days in your peace, and command that we be delivered from eternal damnation, and counted among the flock of those you have chosen. Be pleased, O God, we pray, to bless, acknowledge, and approve this offering in every respect, make it spiritual and acceptable, so that it may become for us the body and blood of your most beloved Son, our Lord Jesus Christ. On the day before he was to suffer, he took bread in his holy and venerable hands, and with eyes raised to heaven, to you, O God, his almighty Father, giving you thanks, he said the blessing, broke the bread, and gave it to his disciples, saying, "Take this, all of you, and eat of it, for this is my body, which will be given up for you."

In a similar way, when supper was ended, he took this precious chalice in his holy and venerable hands. And once more, giving you thanks, he said the blessing and gave the chalice to his disciples, saying, "Take this, all of you, and drink from it, for this is the chalice of my blood, the blood of the new and eternal covenant, which will be poured out for you and for many for the forgiveness of sins. Do this in memory of me."

Therefore, O Lord, as we celebrate the memorial of the Blessed Passion, the resurrection from the dead, and the glorious ascension into heaven of Christ, your Son, our Lord, we, your servants and your holy people, offer to your glorious majesty, from the gifts that you have given us, this pure victim, this holy victim, this spotless victim, the holy bread of eternal life, and the chalice of everlasting salvation. Be pleased to look upon these offerings with a serene and kindly countenance, and to accept them, as once you are pleased to accept the gifts of your servant Abel the just, the sacrifice of Abraham, our father in faith, and the offering of your high priest Melchizedek, a holy sacrifice, a spotless victim. In humble prayer we ask you, Almighty God, command that these gifts be borne by the hands of your holy angel to your altar on high, in the sight of your divine majesty, so that all of us who through this participation at the altar receive the most holy body and blood of your Son, may be filled with every grace and heavenly blessing. Remember also, Lord, your servants who have gone before us with the sign of faith, and rest in the sleep of peace. Grant them, O Lord, we pray, and all who sleep in Christ, a place of refreshment, light, and peace. To us also, your servants, who though sinners, hope in your abundant mercies. Graciously grant some share in fellowship with your holy apostles and martyrs, with John the Baptist, Stephen, Matthias, Barnabas, Ignatius, Alexander, Marcellinus, Peter, Felicity, Perpetua, Agatha, Lucy, Agnes, Cecilia, Anastasia, and all your saints. Admit us, we beseech you, into their company, not weighing our merits, but granting us your pardon through Christ our Lord, through whom you continue to make all these good things, O Lord. You sanctify them, fill them with life, bless them, and bestow them upon us.

0: Behold, I stand at the door and knock, says the Lord. If anyone hears my voice and opens the door to me, I will enter his house and dine with him, and he with me.
1: For those who cannot now receive Jesus in the Blessed Sacrament, we offer the following prayer. Eternal Father, I offer up to Thee my intellect, that it may learn to know Thee alone. Sweetest Jesus, I offer up to Thee my memory, that it may remember Thee alone. Holy Spirit, Spirit of Charity, I offer up to Thee my will, that Thou mayest enkindle and warm it by Thy divine love. Adorn my soul with Thy seven gifts, and let me become Thy pure temple. Fill me with Thy grace, and prepare my heart to receive spiritually my God. Jesus, my God, as I am unable to receive Thee sacramentally, do Thou receive me into Thy heart, and unite me so perfectly with it that nothing may ever be able to separate me, even for a moment, from Thee. Engulf my misery and my nothingness in the abyss of Thy mercy, that I, changed into Thee, may henceforth live only for Thee, by Thee, and in Thee. Come, therefore, Thou, my only satisfaction, come to take possession of this heart, which belongs to Thee, and cannot live one moment without Thee. Amen.

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1: Amen.

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1: In the name of the Father, and the Son, and the Holy Ghost. Amen. The angel of the Lord declared unto Mary, Hail Mary, full of grace, the Lord is with thee. Blessed art thou among women, and blessed is the fruit of thy womb, Jesus. Behold the handmaid of the Lord. Hail Mary, full of grace, the Lord is with thee. Blessed art thou among women, and blessed is the fruit of thy womb, Jesus. And the Word was made flesh. Hail Mary, full of grace, the Lord is with thee. Blessed art thou among women, and blessed is the fruit of thy womb, Jesus. Pray for us, Holy Mother of God. Let us pray.

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2: 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Father Ricardo is a priest and parish pastor in the Archdiocese of Detroit. He also serves as a consultant to the Archdiocesan Department of Evangelism, Catechesis, and Schools. Father Ricardo completed his graduate studies at Sacred Heart Major Seminary in Detroit and the Gregorian University in Rome. He was ordained in 1996. This episode is entitled, Poid Number 2. Today's show is program number 877. And now, here's Father John Ricardo. We hope you enjoy.
3: Let me be real clear right off the bat. God is passing by. Jesus is passing by every man here. Don't miss it. He's inviting you personally right now again. Because every single day we got to choose to follow him. Do not miss him. Remember the words we heard in the gospel? This is my beloved son. Listen to him. So let's pray as we begin this day that God's Holy Spirit would give us ears to hear what it is he wants to say, not just to us as a body, but to each one of us individually. In the name of the Father, and of the Son, and of the Holy Spirit. Amen. Heavenly Father, we do ask that the grace of your Holy Spirit would be upon each of us this morning and throughout this day, that whatever word you want to say to us, however you wish to encourage us, might be heard. Father, we pray in a special way today for courage. Give us courage to follow your Son, to never quit, to always persevere, to keep our eyes on the cross, on the hope that is ours in Christ. We ask all these things through Christ our Lord. Amen. Be an easy time to be discouraged right now. We're going to be all over the headlines this week in the church come Friday when the John Jay report comes out and lists all the scandals and the effects of the scandals and the amount of money that we've paid out. Get ready, get prepared, and don't be discouraged. Don't be fooled. God is powerfully at work right now. The devil always makes his move before God does. God's extraordinarily patient, and he waits to see the worst. And then he responds. May he give us grace to respond. This is from Matthew chapter 9. And Jesus went about all the cities and villages, teaching in their synagogues and preaching the gospel of the kingdom and healing every disease and every infirmity. When he saw the crowds, he had compassion for them because they were mangled and cast aside like sheep without a shepherd. Then he said to his disciples, "The harvest is plentiful, but the laborers are few. Pray therefore for the Lord of the harvest to send out laborers into his harvest." That's a text that's often used as we pray for priestly vocations, and rightly so. We need vocations. I want to make an unapologetic appeal at the beginning to any man here who's single to consider priesthood. There is no way with the hundreds of men who are gathered here that none of you are being called to priesthood. Seminarians are here. They've got a table out there in the hallways. Find them. Talk to them. This is an extraordinary life that God has called us to as priests. And he wants to call some of us here today. I'm convinced of that. It's a very challenging time in the world. It's a very challenging time in the church. And that all pays out for the good for us. That means those of us who are being called to priesthood now know right off the bat that this isn't about prestige, it isn't about titles, it isn't about honor, it may not even be

give your life away. And so if you've got any questions about priesthood, or if you're considering seminary, perhaps today someone's going to be touched by the Holy Spirit in a way that God's going to give them courage to say yes in an extraordinarily generous way. And come talk to me, or come talk to any of the priests who are here, or any of the seminarians, or stop by the table. God has never stopped calling men to priesthood. We've just stopped listening. May ears be open today to hear him as he passes by some of you, young and not so young, to follow him in this way. Now, having said all that, Matthew 9 really isn't about priestly vocations. The rest of you aren't off the hook. There's only one vocation, I think, my humble opinion. There's only one vocation. Vocation comes from the Latin word vocare, huh? To call. Well, there's only one call. What is it? Follow me. That's the one call. Follow me. Follow me. Follow me in the work of reaching out to those who are mangled and cast aside, who are like sheep without a shepherd, who have no idea what life is about. Follow me. Follow me to the cross. Follow me through the scourging. Follow me through the humiliations. Follow me through the suffering. Follow me. But follow me to the joys that are beyond imagination in the resurrection. To have lived a life with integrity, to have lived a life with honor, to have made of yourself something great by following the only one truly worth following. Follow me. That's an invitation to which every person here is free to say yes or no, and we got to say yes or no every day. It'd be great if it was once saved, always saved. I could really coast. But I can't. Can't coast. Flesh wants to coast. Can't do it. Every single day I got to choose, and so do you. And so again today, as he's passing by you, and as he's passing by me, the invitation comes, follow me. But it's also a command, for unless we follow him, unless we say yes, whatever state of life we're in, single, ordained, married, divorced, unless we say yes to him as he passes by today, then we're never going to know freedom. We're never going to know greatness. We'll never find fulfillment. We'll never make of our lives something truly noble. We'll never be men. Men, real men, follow Jesus. And he's calling us again today. Calling some of you for the first time, some of you who are younger, some of you who are older for the first time. Calling us, all of us again, to deepen it. My brother, who I don't know if he's here or not, I don't think he is, but maybe he's listening on the radio. My brother wanted to be a priest. I wanted to get married. So he pursued one path, and I pursued another. He went to Brother Rice, all-guys school. I went to a co-ed school because I didn't want to go to an all-guys school. Now look at me. And yet while he's at college, God brought a wonderful woman into his life, and now he's a happily married man and father. And then the Lord just encountered me walking on the road to nowhere and called me to this life. And when I was in the seminary, I remember my brother coming to visit and walking through the house. And I remember him saying, I don't remember if he said to me or to my folks who were there as well, I could have done this. And I thought, oh, Peter, don't go there. God has called you to a remarkable life in marriage. Don't go there. And then when I was ordained a priest, and he came to the ordination, obviously, and I could see the same thing in him. A sense of, that looks to be the heroic way to follow Jesus. And I guess I just kind of do my own thing and hopefully try to live a zealous life in whatever small way that I can as a married man and a father and someone who works in the auto industry. I think a lot of us think like that with a similar mentality. But somehow those of us who are called to bishops or popes or priests or deacons, we're the ones who are supposed to be out there in the front. We're the ones who are on the lines. We're the ones who are really being called to be the elite. And the rest of us, well, hopefully we've got something to do, but we're not quite sure what. No. Absolutely no. In fact, there's a great passage in the Gospel of Mark. It's in chapter 5. It happened to be the week I was ordained, the gospel, on a Tuesday or a Wednesday when I was saying Mass at my parents' house. And my brother happened to be there. It's the story of a man who was possessed by a demon. And the scriptures say that nothing

could free him. They would chain him. He would break the chains. He would strip his clothes off. He would cut himself. He would do all sorts of things. And then finally, Jesus encounters the man, and he walks up to him, and he says, "What's your name?" And the demon says, "Our name is Legion, for we are many." And Jesus drives the demons out, drives them into the pigs, who then go on to drown themselves. See, even the demons don't want to live in hell. They don't want to go back there. They would rather be in the pigs than be in hell. And then the man comes up to Jesus, now in his right mind, and he says, this is the only time we see this in Scripture, a man who asks Jesus if he can be with him. And Jesus refused and said to him, "Go home to your friends and tell them how much the Lord has done for you and how he has had mercy on you." And he went away and began to proclaim in the Decapolis how much Jesus had done for him, and all men marveled. Couldn't have been a timelier gospel for me and my brother to have heard that as two men who were sitting there around the same altar in my parents' living room. One who had been called to be with him in a unique way, the other who had been called to follow him every bit as radically, just in a different state of life. He needed to hear that. I think some of us need to hear that. Like the guy in the Harley says, the radical call is to follow Jesus. He's calling everyone again today to do it radically. We are seeing in the church right now an extraordinary time of the arising of the laity, men and women in the pews. Some of this is by default, because all us in the cowers are on the headlines, and that's not helping. So it's a time for you to arise and to emerge and to do great things. And there's no question that it's necessary for the voice of lay people to be heard in the church. But what's even more important and what is urgent and essential is for the voice of lay people, and particularly for the voice of men, to be heard in the world, in the marketplace, in the boardroom, in a hockey rink, on a basketball court, in the public square, everywhere we find ourselves. The world is mangled and cast aside, like sheep without shepherds, having no idea where to turn. And you, not just me, but you are being entrusted with the task of bringing forth him into every single situation that you find yourself. That is the greatness of the lay vocation, for you can go where I can't. They expect to hear it from me. They expect to hear about human dignity from me. They expect to hear about the dignity that is inherent in every human being from me, about the child in the womb, about the man in the gutter, about the woman in hospice. They expect that from a collar. They don't expect it from you. They expect to hear from me speaking about cloning or stem cell research. They don't expect to hear it from you. They expect to hear from me about the dignity of marriage. They don't expect to hear it from you. They've got to hear it from you, because I can't get to them in the way that you can. These discussions happen around coffee tables, Xerox machines, waiting for a meeting to start, and instead all we do is fill it with ESPN. And did you see last night's game? And what'd you think of the president's speech? And meanwhile, our brothers all around us are mangled and cast aside. And they're waiting for what you can tell them. The harvest is indeed plentiful. Look around. Look around at all the people that you know at work, all the people that you know in the parish, all the people that you know in your kids' activities. Look at the young men that your sons hang around with, or the young men that you hang around with. We clutch and grasp and fight for what? For career advancements, which is great unless you compromise your integrity, and then it's not great. For money, for prestige, which again are fine as long as we don't compromise our integrity. But what does it profit a man to gain the whole world and lose his soul? The world around needs to be proven wrong about Jesus. They're wrong about him. All they know about him now is what they've heard or read in the Da Vinci Code, and the nonsense they hear as people try to rewrite the Gospels as we get into the controversies surrounding the Passion of the Christ. The world is wrong about Jesus. He is the eternal Son of God, who is so extraordinary in love with us that he became one of us and walked this earth and looked like this and still looks like this as he took his flesh with him into heaven.
And he's calling everyone to greatness. And we have to be his voice, for he's got no other hands than ours, and no other feet than ours, and no other lips than ours. And this harvest that the Lord is calling us to go out into is not some sort of forced conversion. We're not trying to do vigilante evangelism, repent or die. That's not what we're about. We're not trying to win someone into a system or into a code. We're trying to bring them into an encounter with a person who then in turn brings us into an encounter with another person, namely his Father. That's what this is about. That's what today is about. That's what life is about. Trying to live in a relationship with him who alone can satisfy us. Why? Here's why. The Holy Father, in his encyclical on the Gospel of Life, talks about how when man was created in Genesis 2, when God breathes into man the breath of life, man was immediately scarred, even as he was given life. For he already touched somehow and experienced the very life of God. And because we have experienced the very life of God, which has been breathed into us, and then for us as Catholics, which is continually nourished in the sacraments, that explains why, the Holy Father says, we are perpetually dissatisfied with this life, as great as it is. That is why, he says, Augustine prayed, Lord, our hearts are restless, and they will always be restless until they rest in you. I find great enjoyment in my work. I find great enjoyment in working out. I find great enjoyment in friendship. I find great enjoyment in playing and in leisure and in watching TV or games or engaged in sporting activities and in a whole host of other things, but none of them will ever satisfy me. Why? Because he breathed into me, and now I long for him. Because he encountered me, and he just started walking and asked me to follow. And he's breathed into you, and he's encountered you, or he's going to encounter you today, and he's going to ask you to follow. He's going to ask you to do something courageous. Have guts. Don't miss it. One man, just one man, can change the world. Literally, one man changed the world. 2 billion people on the face of the earth follow one man. 1/3 the world's population. The other 2/3 are longing to know him, whether they know it or not. One man. Think of all the great saints. Think of Ignatius. Think of St. Francis, St. Paul, St. Peter. Look at what they did. Look at the Holy Father. George Weigel is going to speak to us about this extraordinary man who even just his initial encounter with the people of Poland after he was made pope shattered their fears and gave them courage to rise above all the fears that they had. One man, he's an 80-something-year-old man who can't stand upright, who drools, who slurs his speech. I don't know about you, I'm trying to picture him singing Christmas songs with Cardinal Maida around the kitchen table. I can't picture that. And yet, China won't let him step foot in the country. An 80-year-old man who walks and shakes and can't speak clearly can do so much. And they know it, that they won't let him in.

0: And he's inviting you to join him. That's been his message from the beginning. Don't be afraid. Don't be afraid to follow. I'm just like you, he says to us over and over again. He's got intellectual capacities far beyond any of us, okay? He's been shot at and survived, but other than that, he's just like us. And to meet him, to encounter him, to hear him, is to be personally challenged. Let yourselves be challenged by him today. The devil's game is discouragement. Because undoubtedly, some of us are sitting here today, and we know this is what God calls us to, but I don't think I'm worthy anymore. Some of us probably haven't been to confession since last year's men's conference. Some of us aware of the failures and the sins of our life, hear God's invitation as if it's for others. That's the devil's lie. No saint has ever lived, except Mary. She's a woman, so she doesn't count for us. No man has ever lived, no human person, male, has ever lived and walked the face of the earth without a past. And no sinner, however vile he be, doesn't have a future. Paco and I, even yesterday and again this morning, over and over again, have sensed from the Lord that one of the things he most wants to do with all of us today is give us courage. The devil's game is discouragement. He wants to put you in a hole and then to taunt you. He wants to point his finger at you. He wants to accuse you. He wants to mock you. He wants to humiliate you. He wants to keep you down. Don't let him do it. Get out of the hole, and the easiest way to do that is to return to confession if you haven't been there. They'll be available all day long. Go. Don't ever be ashamed. Don't be afraid. Good grief, with the headlines you've seen in the paper, who knows what the guy you're confessing to has done. Sad but true. The other game the devil plays with discouragement is a sense of being overwhelmed. But what could I possibly do? What would it value if I persevered? Everything. If every single man here today resolved to put Christ first, to have him be Lord of every relationship, every decision I make at work, every word I speak, every dollar I spend, if he was truly first, the world would change. Because your family would change, because you would change. Your children would change, because you would change. The parish would change, because you would change. Everything would change. The devil's lie over and over again is to say to you, you're too small, you can't do it. Just quit. Just give up. It won't make that big a difference. Tell him to go back to hell where he belongs. One of my favorite passages in Scripture is Hebrews 11 and 12. It's known as the Hall of Faith, where the author to the letter to the Hebrews lists these great men and women who have done extraordinary things for God, who have persevered through unbelievable struggles, who gave their lives oftentimes in horrific and heroic fashion. And the author is trying to hold up in front of us this tremendous Hall of Faith to spur us on, to encourage us to carry on what they have done. It's like walking through the Hall of Fame in Cooperstown as a young boy who plays baseball and aspiring to be like them, to hang on that wall, to have a plaque there, or to go down to Canton, Ohio, or to go to Toronto, or to go to wherever that you aspire to imitate someone. Well, Scripture's doing the same thing. It plays on the same desires that we have. It knows those desires. And so it holds up the only real athletes, the saints. And it encourages us and inspires us and tries to arouse within us a desire to carry on what they have done. For they're dead now, or at least they're gone from this world. And they've handed the torch to us to run with it, to do something great with it. This year's Michigan-Ohio State game, if you remember watching that beforehand or if you were there, the tunnel coming out of Michigan locker room was lined with alumni. Men who'd played for Michigan all the years past, cheering on those who now wore the maize and blue and those extraordinary helmets. Apologies to the Spartan fans. What do you think that effect had on the young men who were sitting there preparing for the game? As they just feel the fervor, as they feel the support, as they feel the sense of, loyalty, the sense of encouragement, the sense of go do something great now. Well, that's the image that we have in life. Those are the saints all around us. They line the tunnel. They cheer us on. They say to you and to me, you're just like I was. You're a man with struggles, a man with a past, but a man with great desires and a man with tremendous capacity to do great things. So come and join us. Come and fight. Come and follow. Run, they say. Stay with it. Don't quit. Hebrews says, therefore, since we are surrounded by so great a cloud of witnesses, let us also lay aside every weight and sin which clings so closely, and let us run with perseverance the race that is set before us, looking to Jesus, the pioneer and perfecter of our faith, who for the joy that was set before him endured the cross, despising the shame, and is seated at the right hand of the throne of God. Consider him who endured from sinners such hostility against himself, so that you may not grow weary or faint-hearted. Therefore, lift up your drooping hands and strengthen your weak knees and make straight paths for your feet. See that you do not refuse him who is speaking. He's speaking, brothers. All day long he's going to speak. He might speak through one of the people who's up here. He might speak to you in worship. He might speak to you at the end of the day as we're praying. He might just speak to you when you're out walking around. If today you hear his voice, harden not your heart. Throw wide the doors to Christ and let him in. If you need to get to confession, do it. This will be the last time, I promise you, the last time you go to confession in the way you'll go to confession. For once you've seen the passion, and once you've watched what sin looks like as it's being enacted on Jesus, as he's being ripped to shreds for my sins and for yours, once you see that, you'll never go to confession the same way. But go now. Go and get right with him. Go and make a place for him so that you can hear him. For sin blinds us and makes us deaf. So let's get rid of it. Remember, a friend of mine who's living in Rome now just met the Holy Father for the first time. He's studying over there in seminary. He loves the Pope. And when he got there, he sent me the pictures and called me afterwards and was telling me all about it. I said, so what was it like? How long did you talk to him? He says, I don't know, maybe 40 seconds. And yet, a 40-second encounter changed his life. Just changed his life. This brief, what could have been trivial, but certainly wasn't, this brief encounter is forever with him, and he'll carry it with him for the rest of his life as he aspires to is enough to forever change their lives. And those encounters are available today. He's going to be doling them out left and right. Life has but one tragedy, only one. For the King of all creation, the Lord of heaven and earth, the only real man who ever walked the face of the earth, to come up to us, to call us to follow, and for us to say no, or not yet. He's here today, brothers. He's calling you. He's calling you to do great things. He's calling you to do great things, to live with integrity, to make of yourself a gift for others. For your wives, for your kids, for your co-workers, for your parish, for every place you are. It's going to cost you to follow. It's not romantic. If you would be truly great, Jesus says, truly great, then follow me. May he hear from all of us today one loud, resounding yes.
1: We just heard Father John McCardo's talk from the 2004 put on at the Deep Detroit Men's Conference, Running a Race with Perseverance. In 2005, the rest of the speakers were different, but Father McCardo was still the first speaker of the day. His title for the second talk of our program is Father or Adversary. Here is Father John McCardo.
2: This is Super Bowl weekend, huh? Part of being a successful football team or basketball team or any team is having a good scouting report. People who go over can watch the opponent, see what their strengths and their weaknesses are. Well, here's the scouting report on the enemy, guys, the devil. He's a liar. He whispers untruths into our ears. He accuses us, and he accuses, above all, the Father. His game is really simple. His game is discouragement, particularly with men. And his voice sounds like this. You're all alone. There's no one there. This Christianity thing, it's just a myth. He doesn't love you. He doesn't care. He doesn't hear. He's not listening. Isn't it obvious after what's just happened? It's a voice I know I've heard in my life at certain times. It's a voice I'm sure all of us have heard in one way or another. This is the definitive answer to all the lies. He does love, he does care, he is good. He's on my side and yours, and he's crushed the power of death. He is our Father, he's not an adversary, he's not an enemy, he's not trying to repress, he's not holding out. His plan for me is life, and life in abundance. But here, he has ensured me that there will be trials, there will be suffering, that there will be difficulty. But take heart, he says, for I have overcome the world. You and I think we need to remember today, are pilgrims. We're not home. He's made us for infinitely more than this, for a much better place than this. And along the way, as we make our way home, you and I are entrusted with the responsibility of picking up the cross and walking behind the Son and surrendering our lives to the Father. We can't be shocked when trials and misfortunes come. We need to expect them. We need to plan on them. They're going to come our way. And when they come, be on guard against the lies and the whispers and the discouragement of the enemy. In the Gospel of John, Philip, in the middle of the Last Supper, says to Jesus, "Show us the Father, and it will be enough for us." If nothing else today, guys, may that happen. May Jesus unveil before our eyes today, somehow, the Father. May the Holy Spirit, who dwells within us by baptism, give to you and me an experience of the Father. May we hear his voice. May we know his love. May we encounter his mercy in the sacrament of confession. May we thank him for the gift of brotherhood that we all share. May he make himself known to us today. Because if this happens, then our lives will be forever changed. I remember a mystic once writing, I read this when I was in seminary years ago, that ultimately the only reason that a man should decide to become a priest is the same reason that the eternal Son of God decided to become a man. And what was that? Well, it was to bring people to the Father, to reconcile us to the Father, to make a way home to the Father. That is exactly my desire. I want to know, and I want others to come to know who the Father is and to help them to surrender their lives to him. And this can't happen by a pep talk or from an incredible day, please God, that we will have today, though those things can certainly help. It can only happen as a result of you and I deciding to do something, to become habitual in something. Perhaps many things, but the one thing, anyway, that I feel the Lord has put on my heart that I want to share with us today is to challenge us and encourage us that we simply must become men who pray. Not men who say prayers, men who pray. Jesus' whole life flows from the Father, depending upon him, leaning upon him, of knowing that everything he has comes from the Father. Being in an intimate relationship with the Father. That's the source of his strength, and it's the source of his life. The gospel tells us that he frequently spent hours in the middle of the night out conversing with his Father. When's the last time you got up in the middle of the night and just decided to waste time with God? Come to think of it, when's the last time I did that? The gospel today tells us that Jesus invited the apostles to come away from the crowds and to rest a little while with him who makes known the Father in all his fullness. How many of us here have been trying to do everything that we're doing on our own? So many of us have bought into this false and distorted sense of what it means to be a man, and thinking that I have to rely on myself. Rugged individualism, the Marlboro guy riding off into the sunset on his horse, everything's just fine, I'm taking care of it. We try to lead our family that way, try to make decisions for our lives that way, try to lead a parish that way, try to lead a diocese that way, try to decide what vocation we're going to take in life that way, try to grow in virtue that way. We're fools. The only real man who ever walked the earth, his name is Jesus. He shows us what a real man does. The real man relies upon the Father. And you and I need to radically rely upon him for our lives. We need to spend time with him every single day. On behalf of our wives, if you're married, on behalf of your kids, if you've got kids, no one's prayers are more efficacious for their children than a parent's. Are we spending time pleading for the Father, before the Father, for our children every day, for our wife, for our marriage, for our parish, for our work, for our government leaders? If you're in government, for the decisions that you have to make, bring God into it. He's not asking to be left out. Doesn't mean we become lazy. You work as though everything depends on you. You pray as though everything depends on God. This past fall, I had a chance to lead a couple of groups to Rome on pilgrimage. One of the things that I did when I got there the first time was I wanted to see the first St. Anastasia parish. Honored to be the pastor of St. Anastasia's today in Troy. So I went to the original St. Anastasia, which was built back in the 4th century, a church in which St. Jerome, the patron saint of scripture scholars, once preached. So I walked into the church to pray on behalf of the parish, pray on behalf of myself and the Lord's wisdom and guidance for what it is I'm trying to do there. And as I walked in, I was struck by this place. It's very old. It's one of the earliest churches in Rome, and it's in the heart of the city, which is pretty significant. Usually the first Christian churches were built on the outskirts of the city. This one's right down close to the Forum, if you've ever been in ancient Rome. I noticed a set of people walking in and kind of heading off to somewhere over here. It was with a friend of mine, so we kind of took off to where everybody was going. And we walked in, and there's this little chapel inside the church. And inside the little chapel is the Eucharist, exposed, which struck me. This is the year of the Eucharist. I've never seen perpetual adoration of the Eucharist anywhere in Rome in my life. I was struck that the only place I'd ever seen it was in St. Anastasia's, where I had the good fortune to be able to serve. So I said, okay, Lord, what are you trying to say? So I'm sitting there praying. As I'm praying, I'm looking at the monstrance which holds the Eucharist exposed. Behind the monstrance is a tabernacle, and in the tabernacle are three words. Three words in Latin, Duc in Altum. Duc in Altum translates as put out into the deep. It, of course, comes from Jesus' words to St. Peter when they're out fishing after Peter's caught nothing like he normally did. Don't know how he made it. Try the other side of the boat. Oh, hey. Net full of fish. So Peter's out fishing, catches a net full of fish. That's the image that the Holy Father uses for us in this new millennium of Christianity, to put out into the deep and to let down our nets for a catch of fish, and to rely not on ourselves but on the Father. And the one who's called us. And so as I saw all this, and I'm obviously thinking of the men's conference, this was back in October, I'm thinking of today, I said, okay, Lord, what do you want to say to the men? And I think he wants to say two things. Two things from seeing the Eucharist exposed in front of an expression that translates as put out into the deep. The first thing is know the Father. And the second thing is make him known and reveal him. So, I'm going to give you two really concrete challenges, but I want to challenge you to do actually three things. First, guys, we have simply got to become men of prayer. This is the crisis, I think. What is the crisis? Faith. We have got to pray. We're relying on ourselves and on our own strength, and quite frankly, it's way beyond us. Our families, our parishes, our children, our schools, growing in virtue, whatever it is that's in front of us, it's too much for us. That's okay. It's truth. We can't do it, and we don't have to, because we have a Father. A set of years ago, about 5 years ago now, I was just praying over and over again, Jesus, teach me how to live. I have no idea how to live. I don't know what it means to be a man. You get caught up in this mentality of, I'm not being productive, if I'm not doing something, and I've got no use. And sooner or later, that'll kill you. A priest I used to live with looked at me one day and he just said to me, John, once you have the heart attack, you're going to have time. Why don't you have time now? I don't know if you remember saying that to me, but I'll never forget it. And so I remember praying one day just saying, Lord, help me understand how to live. And I got an image. One of the most helpful images I've ever gotten in my life. The image was Jesus in Capernaum, probably in Peter's house, because that's, I think, where he lived, asleep at night, soundly, dreaming well, without any guilt. And outside in the town, people are sick, people are dying, all sorts of things are happening. And he's asleep. And I don't think the Lord was showing this to me to say, you know what, John, you need to become lazy. I think he was trying to teach me, you know what, if the eternal Son of God and the Savior of the world can sleep well at night, then what am I doing up? Who in the world do I think I am? And how is it that he's sleeping? Because he entrusts everything to the Father. He knows his Father. He knows he's good. He knows his plan is perfect. He knows the end. And so he sleeps. Maybe some of us would sleep a little better and our lives would go a little smoother if we imitated the Son and stopped relying on ourselves and relied more on the Father. And the way he knew the Father was because they shared one nature, huh? The way you and I get to know the Father is the way that you and I get to know anybody, which means we must spend time. I like to watch the Golf Channel. It doesn't help my game at all, but I like to watch the Golf Channel. In fact, it's probably messed up my game terribly because now rather than just having one bad swing that I've imitated, I imitate bits and pieces of 14 swings. But there's a guy on the Golf Channel, for any of you who watch, his name is Dave Pels. Dave Pels flat out guarantees me that if I spend 10 minutes a day putting, my scores will be lower. Promises it. 10 minutes a day. I haven't tried it yet. I'm not that fanatical about the game that I'm willing to give up 10 minutes a day to putt. But imagine what spending 30 minutes a day with the King of the Universe would do. 30 minutes a day with the King of the Universe. How many of us would make an effort to run during our lunch hour at work if we knew that the guy who was waiting for us at lunch was one of our heroes in the military, or Vince Lombardi, or one of our heroes from sports or politics, or anybody, one of our heroes alive now? Wouldn't you make an effort to get there? Wouldn't you make an effort to get up early in the morning to go have breakfast with someone like that who you admire and respect and esteem, and want to imitate, whose presence calls you on to greatness, who reminds you that you can do this? I'd get up for that. So can we get up for the Lord 30 minutes a day? I was going to challenge us just to begin to pray. I was going to challenge us with 10 minutes a day, and then I thought, this is a men's conference. Not a boys' conference, no offense, young guys, but there's a men's conference. And we want the young men here to grow up to be men. And as a friend of mine who teaches at Catholic Central always says, all boys set out to be men. Some of them make it. Some of them make it. You don't fall into manhood. It has to do with character. And the only way you and I can learn what it means to be a man and to grow in the character that we're supposed to have is to waste time with our Father. So, 30 minutes a day. That's the challenge. If you're not doing it, begin today and watch what happens. 30 minutes alone in silence with the Scriptures, the Gospels preferably, where Jesus unveils for us the Father's face, where we see the Father work through the person of his Son and make himself known. 30 minutes a day. If you're sitting there nodding, I already do that, good, try 60. If you already do 60, be encouraged by Jesus. He spent hours, guys, off in the mountains praying. And in this year of the Eucharist, which our Holy Father has so graciously given to us, resolve to spend at least one of those times each week in front of the presence of the Blessed Sacrament. So you got to get up and drive down to the church. 10 blocks, 2 miles, 1 block. Again, if it was someone that you really admired in sports or politics, or the military, wouldn't you get up? Go have breakfast with them? Let's get up. go waste time. Waste time, especially with Jesus in the Blessed Sacrament, who can make known to us and give to us an experience of the Father. It happens. It happened today as the guys were singing, "This is Jesus," for me. I'm standing right in front of this amplifier. I can't even hear right now thanks to that, but handing out the Lord, and as I'm handing out the Lord, all I'm hearing is, "This is Jesus," a song which I happen to love. And as I'm holding the Lord in the ciborium, I'm just realizing this really is Jesus. And I just felt like the Holy Spirit gave me an experience of the Father and of His love and of His goodness. Jesus wants to give that to us over and over again. The Holy Spirit who dwells in us by baptism dwells in us precisely so that we can come to know the Father, so that we can cry out, "Abba, Father," so that we can have the intimacy with Him, so that we can come to know who He is, so that we can rely upon Him. So beg Jesus, beg Him today, in the times that we have to pray, as they're leading us in worship, beg Jesus, "Make known to me the Father. I need to know Him." Women need to know the Father in a particular way in the culture in which we're living. It heals incredible wounds, but so do men. We need to know the Father, and the Son makes Him known, and He wants to make Him known. It pleases Him to reveal Him. It's His delight to reveal the Father and to unmask the lies of the enemy. So you personally today beg Him to do that. And the more we expose ourselves to the Lord and to His voice and to His grace and to His strength, well, then the better we are armed for battle that is this life. And this life is a battle. Christianity is not a dream. It's a war. But Christ has conquered. Second thing. First thing, 30 minutes a day, starting today. I'm going to hold you to it. Next year when we got 5,000 or 7,000 guys here, we're going to ask you all to raise your hands. How many of you here prayed 30 minutes a day, and what difference did it make in your life? I promise you. I can't vouch for Dave Pelz's promise about your putting game, but I can promise you that you spend 30 minutes a day with the Lord, your life will be forever changed. It has to be. And especially if you pray in front of the Eucharist. Second thing, make known the Father. Put out into the deep. Duke in altum. Reveal Him. Well, how do we do that? Well, one's on a more clearly spiritual way and one's on a more natural way, I think. The more spiritual way is pretty simply evangelize. Spread the gospel. People are going to go hoarse tomorrow over a football game. Would that we would go hoarse over the King of creation. Talk about Him. Proclaim His marvelous deeds to all the nations. That's what it means to be a prophet. By baptism, every one of us here is a prophet. We're entrusted with the task of speaking on God's behalf of the great things that He has done for us in His Son. So, exercise your baptismal call and be prophetic. The Holy Spirit that dwells in us isn't a spirit of timidness and cowardice. He's a spirit of boldness and courage. So let Him work through you. For those of you with kids in this particular way, remember the day of your child's baptism? Remember that day? There's a prayer at the end of baptism. It's addressed to the Father, to you. It says, "God is the giver of all life, human and divine. Together with your wife, you will be the first teachers of your child about the ways of faith. May you also be the best of teachers, bearing witness to the faith by what you say and what you do through Christ Jesus our Lord." Let that prayer come alive again today for those of you who are fathers. And be great. Be great and the best witnesses of the faith to your kids. That can mean everything from beginning to pray before meals and to teach them how to pray spontaneously before meals. It's great that we all know, "Bless us, O Lord, and these thy gifts," but I'm thankful that my dad taught me how to pray spontaneously before meals at Grace. He taught me that that's what a man does. He just begins to speak from the heart to the Father. I wouldn't have learned that without my father. For that, I'm very grateful. Teach your sons to do the same, and your daughters. Leave your scriptures out. Just leave them on the table. Let them know that you read the Bible. It's a regular part of your day. You don't have to talk about it. Just leave it out. That'll make a difference if you're not doing that already. Lead them by your example of going to Mass, of going to confession. Grab the kids, say, "Hey, I'm going to confession. You want to come with me?" Would that we would be the ones, you know, who are on the way to try to get the Mass first, Oftentimes it's our wives dragging us. But would that we were there early, on our knees before Mass, on our knees after Mass, giving an example to our kids, and on our knees before we go to bed at night, entrusting everything back to the Father. John the 23rd, so I'm told, used to end every night by saying something to the effect of, "Lord, I've worked hard, done my best, it's your church, I'm going to bed." Good enough for Jesus, good enough for John the 23rd, good enough for me and you. Last thing about putting out into the deep, on a more natural level. One of the things that strikes me about being a man is that you and I, whether we're parents or not, you and I are made to be generative. We have got to somehow be giving life. When I'm not giving life, my life's a mess. When I'm not giving, I'm taking. And that's when trouble comes. I have to give. I got to be generative. That's what it means to be a father, huh? That's why people call me father, or any priest father, because we're being generative spiritually. So that generativity doesn't just refer to the act of creating life and intercourse and in procreation. It refers also to just regularly giving life to those around us. And I think one of the things that we can best do concretely is decide every day, I'm not going to let a single day go by, particularly if you're a parent here, huh? Without holding up something in front of one of your kids and saying, "You know what, you have this in you, and I see it, and it's really good, and I just want to honor you for it." That's being generative. It's like that little game with the magician. You know, when you pull the coin out from behind your ear and you hold it up, "Hey, look what I found." Well, somehow, each of us, I think, is supposed to do something similar as a Christian. When we see goodness in somebody, because so few of us ever hear positive comments. We may flatter each other, but that doesn't do us much good. We need to learn to honor each other as men and to take the lead as men in honoring our wives and our sisters and our children, people that we work with. Maybe ask the Lord today on your way home, "Lord, show me one person in my life who's most in need of being built up and encouraged. And show me what it is that I can hold up in front of them and let me be the means to do that." And then we're being fatherly. Then we're making known the Father. Because the Father does that with us all the time if we'll listen. He says, "Son, let me tell you what I see in you that I like." He goes on to tell me what he doesn't like too, but at least he tells me what he likes. So, three things. 30 minutes a day. Remember that prayer, especially if you're a father, to be the best of teachers. Don't entrust your children to religious ed. I mean, do that. Hopefully we'll do it well, but you are the primary educator of your child in the ways of faith. Be the best. And lastly, be generative by building somebody up. Remember Satan's question to Jesus in the garden? "Who is your father? Who are you?" Please God, at the end of the day, we'll be able to say with true conviction, with real faith, "My Father is the King of heaven and earth, the maker and the builder of everything that is, whose mercy is beyond measure, whose power is beyond imagining, whose goodness and whose love is infinitely more than I could ever hope for. And I am his son."
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0: Hello, brothers and sisters. This is Jim and Joy Pinto sharing with you about marriage and God's plan. Can there be anything more important or fundamental to marriage than prayer? God is looking for people who do not simply speak about prayer or teach about prayer, but who actually pray. The Word of God teaches us that we are to be at one with one another, lest our prayers be hindered. And so prayer is of the essence. Prayer is that place where we connect with God and where we say to one another in our marriage and in our families that He's essential to what we're doing. We must make time to pray without compromise.
1: In our marriage, there's three people in this marriage. It's Jim, it's Joy, and it's Jesus. We wouldn't be married for 32 years if we did not, every single day, pray. We pray in the morning, and we pray at night. We have done premarital counseling, we have done marriage counseling, and I'm always amazed at how people are not praying with their spouse. It is a power. There's so much power in prayer that we have over each other and for our children, and God shows up and does miracles.
0: You know, there are various forms of prayer, whether it's the rosary or chaplet of divine mercy or some sort of devotions that you're doing. We've done all sorts of prayer. But the key thing, again, is that you pray. It just might be for a moment at the beginning of the day and at the close of the day, but it so washes you and delivers the couple from, yes, I believe even demonic power, and it just fortifies the marriage. It might be as simple as just speaking a blessing and touching one another, like this. Joy, I bless you this day. May God's will be done in your life, and may He help me to facilitate His plan for your life. In the name of the Father, and of the Son, and of the Holy Spirit, I bless you and cover you as your husband. Amen.
1: And Jim, I bless you, and we pray God's richest plans upon us in all that we do today, that He would go before us, that He would be the light and the lamp unto our feet. And Jim, I bless you in the name of the Father, and the Son, and the Holy Spirit. Amen.
0: Marriage and family is God's plan for the world, and prayer is the fuel to fulfill that plan. Thank you, and God bless you.
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4: 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Hear now Executive Director of Mission at St. Augustine's at the University of Idaho and author of the book, The Catholic Company Man, Eric Meyer.
5: So what is the Catechism anyway? The Catechism of the Catholic Church is an index. It's 750 pages, 2,800 sections, and it gives us every answer. Economics, sex, drugs, rock and roll, morality, you name it. It wraps up history, tradition, and the Bible and the great thinkers of the Catholic Church and gives us the answers to what are the main questions of life. Here's what Pope John Paul II said about it as he commissioned the newest version of it on October 11th, 1992. To my venerable brothers, the cardinals, patriarchs, archbishops, bishops, priests, deacons, and to all the people of God, guarding the deposit of faith is the mission which the Lord has entrusted to His church and which He fulfills in every age. So we're on the hook to keep the history and tradition and doctrines of our church alive. And the Catechism has done that since 1563 when the first version was published after the Council of Trent.
6: And I would just argue the power of it all. I mean, you got the entire body of knowledge for how to rightly and freely live. And I think our church leaders, they flat out knew it. Christ handed the church to Peter and said, go with the Great Commission and the apostles. And they had to create a roadmap or there was no possible way this thing was going to work. I just love it. The last section, the last says, then after the prayer is over, you say amen, so be it, ratifying the prayer with our amen. How much better could it be?
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8: This is Franciscan Media's Saint of the Day for July 23rd. Today we celebrate Saint Bridget of Sweden. Born around 1303, Bridget married at an early age, had 8 children, and gained a reputation for nursing the sick in her neighborhood, often with her children in tow. Living in the court of King Magnus II, Bridget constantly strove to exert her good influence over the royal family. The king gave her land and buildings to found a monastery for men and women. This group eventually expanded into a religious order known as the Brigittines. She served as abbess for a time, following her husband's death. In the Jubilee year of 1350, Bridget braved a plague-stricken Europe to make a pilgrimage to Rome. While there, she was hounded by debts and by opposition to her work against church abuses. Shipwreck and the death of her son marred her final pilgrimage to the Holy Land. Not long after her return, Bridget died in Rome in 1373. Along with Saints Catherine of Siena and Teresa Benedicta of the Cross, Bridget of Sweden was named a co-patron of Europe by Pope John Paul II in 1999. There's more about the saints along with inspiration and Catholic resources at our website, saintoftheday.org. From Franciscan Media, this has been Saint of the Day.
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1: Well, good evening and welcome back to The Journey Home program. I'm your host, John Mark Grodi, here on EWTN. And once again, we have this great privilege on The Journey Home program to share with you a story. Tonight, we're joined by Sister Julia Mary Derenkamp, FSP. She's a former evangelical Protestant, and you can check her out on Instagram at srjulia. Sister, thanks so much for joining us on
2: my
1: the program
2: pleasure, really.
1: Tonight to share your story as well as your vocation story. I'm so excited to dig into all that and hear about it. Where would you say your spiritual journey begins? Fill us in the background.
2: Well, it started one day on a beach. And I think I must have been about maybe 7 years old. And it was, they had like a boardwalk and, you know, one of those little stores where you can buy things. It looked like a bazaar. Yeah. And my dad took me in and I said, I want that. And he said, oh, you can't have that. That's not our religion. And it was a shiny gold crucifix. And I couldn't understand because I really thought that was Jesus on the crucifix, right? But that was kind of like the beginning of my questioning, like, so how is that not our religion?
1: Right.
2: Okay. But growing up in Lancaster, Pennsylvania, there's absolutely nothing to do, but at least back in the late 60s, early 70s. It's just kind of boring. So we spent a lot of time at the library and a lot of time church hopping. Now, not when the churches were open, because back then they had all the churches where they weren't locked. So out of curiosity, my friend and I, Christine, would go in and out of churches just to look, just to see. And then we would read all summer long. And what happened was we came across a book called The Song of Bernadette. And we're two little Protestant girls, and we have no idea who Bernadette was or this lady that was appearing to her. No clue, but we were fascinated with the story. And we were also really intrigued that it was a girl our own age. We were like 13. So she also, the next book we came across was The Life of Maria Goretti, which that both of them were old beat up paperbacks, you know, that we had found at the public library. So after we read those two books, exchanged them, we both read them, we went back to the library and we started looking around in the card catalog, which is way back when, for anything that had ST or saint in the title. And I think we exhausted it after about maybe half a dozen titles. So we were a little bit depressed because we said we probably finished all the good books in the world, because those qualified now as the best books in the world, anything that had saint in it.
1: Yeah.
2: So, you know, so, but we continued our search, you know, looking for books and then looking through the different churches. And across the street from where I lived on Walnut Street, there was two churches. There was Redeemer Lutheran on one corner, and on the other corner was Sacred Heart Church, Catholic Church. And we wandered into Sacred Heart Catholic Church, and I'll tell you, the Catholic churches are the most interesting. I mean, there was so much to see in there. It was all these stained glass windows, and we noticed that they were windows of the people we had been reading about.
1: Oh, wow.
2: And so I looked at Chris and I said, Chris, all these people we're reading about, they all go to Sacred Heart Church. We have got to find out more about this church, right?
1: Yeah.
2: So looking for more books, we ended up going all the way to Philadelphia, which was a drive for us. It was like an hour away. But she had found a tiny, tiny little postage size advertisement for the Daughters of St. Paul bookstore in Philadelphia. And when we walked in, I said, it was like the Disneyland of these saint books. I mean, it's like there was so many saint books all over. So we walked up to the counter with a stack of books. And actually, I had come unprepared because I asked her how much money I should bring. And

0: God. I said, but don't you have to be Catholic to do that? And she said, yes, you do. And so she went behind the counter again and came out, back out with a catechism. And on the way home, Chris and I had been reading it back and forth. And I said, Chris, you're not going to believe this. I said, but in the back of the book, there was a list of all the different Protestant denominations, the person who founded them, the year it was founded, and the country it was founded. I said, look, they even have my church in here. But it was like, and then at the top of it had Catholic Church, founder Jesus Christ, year 33 AD. And I said, really? I said, I thought Jesus started our church too. And I said, well, who would want to belong to any church that he didn't start? I said, I think we should find out more about this church. So that's how the whole thing actually started, was through books.
1: Yeah.
0: Yeah.
1: Where did that fit in your family's life?
0: Oh
1: What was the sense
0: my.
1: of Catholicism? Did you have any?
0: Well, we belonged to different churches actually.
1: Okay.
0: When it was just my mom and dad, we went to the Methodist church because it had a good choir. And my dad was a singer. He actually sang with the Met for 25 years. So he
1: Wow.
0: that factored in big time, with what church we went to. And then we moved in with our grandparents, my dad's parents, when he went to school for music. So they went to the First Church of God. And that was a story too, because my grandmother had grown up Lutheran and my grandfather had grown up something else, and they couldn't decide which church to go to, so they went to the First Church of God. And then another neighborhood we lived in, we were on the other corner, was the Mennonite Sunday School, so we went there too. So I have like all different brands of
1: Right,
0: Protestant.
1: right.
0: So I can't really tell you which particular one. Although the last church that I went to was the First Church of God. My grandfather was the janitor there. We went like two, three times a week. The youth groups were very strong. The Sunday school. I mean, we were really fervent Protestants. So that's where we started. It was a strong Protestant foundation. So when I told them that I wanted to go to the Catholic Mass, they said, well, that's not your religion. I said, but I just want to go. Can I just go? So they let me go, and I went with Christine. And when I came back home, they were all sitting in the dining room, like family council type of thing. And they wanted to know what I thought about it. And I told them, I said, I loved it. I thought it was wonderful. And they said, well, that's the only time you can go because that's not your religion. And I said, no, but I really want to go back. And they insisted. My grandmother, who was like the religious matriarch of the family, went upstairs crying because she couldn't understand where she went wrong with me. And actually, it was her foundation that made me even go in that direction, right? But anyhow, yeah. They naturally didn't take to it,
1: Yeah.
0: and it was there was like a that's it, you're not going. Basically, they told me that I could do what I wanted when I was 18, and I said, but I would be wasting 5 years of my life waiting for that to happen. So it was kind of a deadlock.
1: Yeah.
0: I was yeah. They didn't want me to do it. I was too young to do it, and so I was stubborn and just boycotted going to church for a while.
1: Yeah.
0: So.
1: So did that last all those 5 years or?
0: No, actually, it kind
1: Yeah.
0: of it ended pretty quickly. At first, they said to me, "Well, why don't you go to St. John's Episcopal? Because this way you can have all the ceremony and ritual you want, and you can still be Protestant." And I said, "That's kind of the point, because after reading the back of that catechism, I wanted to belong to this particular church." I even tried telling them about, in the back of the catechism, it had a list of all the popes from Saint Peter all the way to Paul VI, who was the pope at the time. And I said, look at that. Every single year they have all the different years and all the and it's unbroken from Saint Peter. And I said, if I just explain that to them, they're going to understand it and they'll become Catholic too. And that wasn't the case, but I was 13, so everything is very simplified when you're 13. It's like, this makes sense, doesn't it? I said, if Jesus started the church and Saint Peter was like entrusted with it and all his successors up until the present day, I said, wouldn't you be convinced it was not our religion? So that was the end of that. So every Sunday they would ask, do you want to go to church? I said, of course I want to go to church, but I want to go to Sacred Heart. And so I wouldn't go to church because they wanted to take me to First Church of God. So what happened in between, which was like a minor miracle, was my mother, who was not raised anything. My grandmother had eight children and seven or eight

0: children, and she didn't raise them anything in particular. She had a difficult life, and the divorce when my mother was like maybe 13, and she was the youngest in the family. So my mother had no background in religion until she married my dad, because they were a real staunch Protestant family. So she went to visit her mom to complain about me, actually, and say she doesn't understand. I'm only 13. Why am I insisting? And she knows that the family is Protestant. Why is she making this trouble for us, et cetera, et cetera? And my grandmother just looked at her real calmly and said, "Well, Joyce, I don't understand what the problem is. I'm Catholic." And she said, "Well, when did this happen? When did this happen, Mom?" And she said, "Well, I took a job as a cleaning lady at St. Mary's, Old St. Mary's in Lancaster." And she was just so impressed with the priests that worked there and the people that worked there that she asked to become Catholic. So in the short amount of time that she had not seen her mom, she had taken instructions and become Catholic. Yeah. So when she comes home with this information, you can imagine what my response was. "So can I go to church with grandma?" So in the meantime, I was living with our Lutheran Protestant grandparents, and but it was my mother who had not been raised anything, whose mother had become Catholic, and that's pretty much what turned the tide, so to speak. Yeah, so my grandmother got me instructions with the priest that had given her instructions, and the miracle part of it is that grandmother was only Catholic for less than a year, because she died. She was working at St. Mary's, and she had just finished, and she walked like one or two blocks away, and she had an aneurysm. They ran over to the church, called the priest, they gave her last rites, but basically she got me set up with the priest that gave her instructions, knew that I was on my way. And I think that happened. She passed away maybe 2 weeks before my first communion in January. So yeah.
1: It's amazing about the encounters with the saints, right? As that early
0: Oh,
1: part of the
0: yeah.
1: journey. As you mentioned a couple of times, the attitude was, well, you're 13, and these are very simple reasons. You don't understand the
0: Exactly.
1: complexity of this. But there is something about truth there, where sometimes, the common sense about,
0: Yeah.
1: well, where did the church come from? Is there this continuity? And who are the people that exemplify this faith?
0: Precisely, precisely. And I said, after, I mean, maybe it's really divine providence that it wasn't Saint Jerome that I came across or somebody like that. I couldn't identify with him, but it was saints that were my own age. It was, and I said, "Wow, I mean, you're talking about Saint Bernadette, Saint Maria Goretti, Saint Agnes, young saints," and I said, "that I could identify with, so." That is what drew us into the church. And it was actually, then Saint Bernadette that got me started praying the rosary. Up until then, I didn't know what the rosary was. I didn't know who Mary was. Apart from, as I said, in our Protestant church, we saw Mary once a year in the nativity scene because you couldn't avoid it. You can't have the nativity without the mother, and then but that you go back in the closet, So this was the first time I'm reading something about, Mary appearing to this young French girl. It just blew it out of the water for us because, growing up, especially at that age, because I really believe that that's like a magical age for somebody like 13 or 14, because anything is possible, absolutely anything. And at that age, you're looking for heroes, you're looking for models, and unfortunately today it's got a lot to do with supermodels, superheroes, movie stars, sports heroes, that kind of stuff. I said, but these were the people I was actually looking for. Up until then, yeah, I was always looking for, the heroic. But when you come across true heroism, in the lives of the saints, it opened up something totally new for us. And it was the lives of these people that really convinced us about Catholicism. We were too young to understand, all the complexities. And but reading that catechism, that Jesus started the Catholic Church and that the popes have a continuous line all the way back to Saint Peter. I said, whatever else they say, I believe it. Okay, why would you have to be convinced on every single topic in the catechism if that's the person who founded your church? And if there's a continuity that goes all the way back to apostolic times. Okay, I was only 13 and I could not explain this to my parents the way I wanted to. But those two things in particular were like no-brainers. Yeah.
1: We slip into a faith that seems to hinge on sometimes whether or not we can read Greek and translate deep books and read. That's the gospel has to be something that, you know, can be received by everyone.
0: Precisely. You know? I said, and especially for young teenagers at that time, it's like, you know, we wanted that. And so we were reading even the early Christians and the martyrs, some who were very young.
1: Right.
0: How much theology did St. Agnes know? Really? Come on. She knew basically what I was learning at that point.
1: Yeah.
0: Jesus started this church. Therefore, that's the one I want to belong to. Any word he says is truth.
1: Yeah.
0: Anything that comes out of his mouth. If he started this church and gave it to St. Peter, and that is a continuous line, I mean, I can learn as I go.
1: Yeah.
0: I can learn as I go. But the important thing was that this was his church.
1: Yeah.
0: And I wanted to belong to it.
1: And you'd receive that gift of faith, that you'd come to know Jesus. That really is this core thing, that once I come to know him, I come to know who he is. Well, then the only question is, well, what does he want? What has he said? What has he given us?
0: What does he say?
1: Right.
0: And no matter what he says, I'm cool with it. It's like, you know, and at 13, I said, you know, I've got a ways to go, and I'm sure I have a lot to learn. But in advance, it's like, yeah, I believe it. I believe it because of that particular foundation.
1: Yeah.
0: You know, the rest of it is extra.
1: We're joined tonight by Sister Julia Mary Derenkamp, FSP. Sister, you know, another thing that strikes me about your story so far, you know, is that you're encountering these saints, these saints that really spoke to you. But you also mentioned, you know, like the Marian apparitions, right? Mary appearing to Saint Bernadette. And again, to Protestant ears, that's very weird. Like, that is weird stuff. But what's interesting, again, like, but you also mentioned that at that time in our lives, we're sort of blessed with a childlike wisdom to be open of, it's not a question of what would God do. Well, who am I to say what God would or wouldn't do? The question is, what has he done? Right? Because the incarnation's not more weird than...
0: Right? Exactly. Exactly. Right. It's like, if you believe one thing, then the next thing is not so hard to believe.
1: Right.
0: And even Jesus himself, I think, ran into that incredulity, you know, with the Jews of his time. He didn't fit their idea of what the Messiah should be. They were totally disappointed at the way he manifested being Messiah. But he was God. He could do what he wants. Mm. He could say what he wants. And I think the same thing follows with Mary, is that she's the mother of God. And God himself fixed it that way. I mean, he is the one who wanted it that way. And so who am I to say she can't go all over the world if she wants to? I mean, really. But at that age, it was a new concept for me. Absolutely. I was like, well, this is kind of cool. I mean, I've never heard it before, but it's, you know, yeah. Why wouldn't she? At that age, I'm thinking to myself, if she can, why not?
1: Right.
0: At that age, you're open to mysteries, to the supernatural, to the impossible. Mm-hmm. Because at that age, I thought I could be a Russian ballerina. So, I mean, there's certain things that, why not at that age? So even with regard to the faith, nothing seemed really impossible. Mm-hmm. That I would have to know it deeper or learn about it. Absolutely. And I think, you know, when I entered the convent, that was, you know, that was an expansion of the catechism, let me tell you, because we knew very little back in the days. You know, they had like a tiny little pamphlet of the catechism that we memorized. There was no RCIA. This was in the early 70s.
1: Right.
0: So I thought I had known everything that was in that catechism. But then when I entered the convent, we had catechism class. We have catechism class? So it's like, and everything at that point was like just one new revelation after another.
1: Right. Well, it's that old, the old phrase, you know, faith seeking understanding. I think sometimes we get it the other way around. In other words, we already have a conclusion and we're trying to find a faith that fits that rather than, no, I know Jesus. So I put my faith in Jesus. Now I want to be open to understanding whatever is true. What did he really do? What did he really say?
0: Yeah.
1: What is the church that he gives us?
0: Yeah. But that's, I think that step number one is, this is his church, therefore.
1: Right.
0: Yeah. So it's, a lot of people I think go through, and maybe if I was older, I would have had a lot more questions, but at that age, it's, you know, it seemed pretty simple. And it was the saints and the Blessed Mother that were like the hook.
1: Yeah.
0: You know, the other churches did not have them. Even the Anglican church that my parents wanted me to go to, there's your ritual and you can still be Protestant. I said, I noticed their stained glass windows of saints only go up to a certain century and then stop. But, you know, in the Sacred Heart Church, all these people we're reading about, they have stained glass windows of these people. I mean, so it stopped there, but it continued here. Why? Why? Yeah. So it's like, to me, it seemed like really simple, obvious reasons. And I guess you could really complicate your life by wanting to know all the answers first. Mm. But I said, first, I believe it. Now tell me what the truths are.
1: Right.
0: And I'll believe it.
1: That's beautiful. Yeah. So you received instruction and you were received into the church?
0: I did. I received instructions and then I made my first communion January 1st. And I wanted to make it on Christmas. And the priest said no for some funny reason. So he said, pick another date. So I said, well, you know, it's a good way to start the new year. Let me take January 1st. I had no idea. It was also a major feast day of the Blessed Mother. I was happy about it afterwards, you know, but it was January 1st. And I made it by myself because my family, naturally, I think my grandfather dropped me off at church. I went in by myself. My girlfriend came with me, Christine. So she had come into the church like maybe a month before that.
1: Wow.
0: Yeah. So, but she kind of had the way open to her because when she went to her mother and said, I would like to become Catholic, her mother said, well, actually, you already are. I just never raised you Catholic. So she was already baptized, but she was never raised Catholic. So she had an easier way. When I said it, it was like I was asking to become Buddhist or something. You know, it was like extreme. And then my grandmother told me all these really wild stories about what Catholics do. And I said, Grandma, I don't think that's right. I have not met anybody that did this or this or this. But she had grown up Lutheran, you know, at the turn of the century practically. So it's like, I said, that's not really true, you know, but I would kind of have to almost catechize my grandparents and parents because they grew up hearing things about the Catholic Church. And, you know, I think part of the problem with adults is that they're so reinforced in what they believe, you know, growing up Protestant, and they never ask the questions. Mm. They never ask questions. And I think at 13, you're asking tons of questions.
1: Right.
0: And when all of a sudden you're presented with this, it's like, why wouldn't you want this? Why wouldn't you, you know? Because, and then I realized afterwards when explaining it to my family and how you just get blank looks, I said, well, maybe it's a gift. Maybe it's, I said, to me, it's the truth. And the truth has a certain ring to it.
1: Yeah.
0: But even sharing that with them, they weren't ready for it. They just never questioned it.
1: Right.
0: So.
1: Yeah, it's one of the marks of a particular belief system or way of thinking is sort of its relationship to questions. Some belief systems sort of involve, like, well, we just don't go there. Like, we don't ask about this. We don't really deal with this. And Catholicism has a fundamental openness to, we want truth and the whole truth, you know? And it's even open to the point where Catholicism has a respect for great mysteries that we receive in Revelation, that we just receive them, we hold them, we don't try to dismiss them. We keep exploring them and sitting in, you know, with them, you know, but never trying to dismiss them or oversimplify them, I suppose.
0: Yeah. I mean, but that's even in the gospel too.
1: Right.
0: Where when Jesus says, you know, I have a lot more things to tell you, but you're not ready for it yet. You know, and truthfully, there's a lot of people that aren't ready for it.
1: Yeah.
0: But like I said, at that age, and there's more saints. I mean, there are so many young saints in the Catholic Church. And I said, it's just, I don't know. I said, and why is it that holiness and sanctity is so like deep rooted in the Catholic Church? Why is it? And I don't know. To me, it's a very convincing argument when you read about the saints. And I've never stopped reading about saints.
1: Yeah.
0: You know.
1: Well, let's take a little break there, because you became Catholic, but you weren't a sister yet. So a lot's happened since then.
0: We'll
1: come back in a couple minutes and hear more about what happened after you became Catholic, and then you know, connect the journey with the present and your present, you know, your vocation story and all
0: okay.
1: that. So
0: okay.
1: Again, thanks for joining us. We'll be back in just a couple minutes, you know, so sit tight. We'll be back with Sister Julia Mary Derenkamp, FSP, former evangelical Protestant. There was a bunch of stuff in there, but we'll hear the rest of it here in a minute. I want to remind you, if you want to connect with Sister, you can check her out on Instagram at srjulia, at srjulia. That's her handle there. Also, if you want to learn more about FSP, oh, give me the Latin.
0: Daughters
1: again.
0: Of St. Paul, Filia di San Paolo.
1: Right, but Daughters of St. Paul, a wonderful order of sisters. You can check out pauline.org for information about the order, mm-hmm. or paulinestore.com.
0: For the books that we
1: for
0: print.
1: The books, yeah. Wonderful ministry there. So again, we'll be back and we'll hear more about all that in just a few minutes. See you then.
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1: Welcome back to the Journey Home program. We're entering the second half of our hour tonight, talking to Sister Julia Mary Derenkamp, Sister FSP from the Daughters of St. Paul. She's a former evangelical Protestant, and really appreciate your story so far, Sister. Again, we were talking beforehand about, you know, just the childlike wonder and the questioning, being open to the questions, being open not to what do I think God would do? But no, what did God do? What church did he found?
0: Exactly.
1: What did his mother do? Just being open to the truth there, and where that led you and your childhood friend. Just beautiful stuff.
0: Yeah. I think when, besides the saints, like I said, I'm still really close friends with Saint Bernadette because she was the first saint I read about, and because she introduced me to Mary and to the rosary. But from that point on, it's always been, you know, she was one of the reasons, the Blessed Mother, why I'm in the church. And because I felt such a great lack in the Protestant church, you know, I'd always look forward to, like, Christmas, you would see her, but then, like I said, then she would disappear. Mm-hmm. And come to find out that she's very alive, very active, very present in the Catholic Church. And when Christine and I had gone into the Sacred Heart Church, we noticed that in the Mary Chapel, all the stained glass windows had, you know, Our Lady of Guadalupe, Our Lady of La Salette, Fatima, Lourdes, Mount Carmel, et cetera. And I said, well, how many are there? You know, how many people? I thought they were all different, you know. Yeah. And then we realized it's the same Mary that's just visiting all over the world in every century and every continent and, you know, being what she was for Jesus when she was on the earth, for his mystical body, being mother and being concerned about, you know, her children. And from that point on, it was like, I don't know, you're smitten. It was kind of like love at first sight kind of thing. And before I had become Catholic, my Protestant grandmother, who's really, it's because of her that I'm religious at all. She had called the Protestant pastor and she said, I called Pastor Lewis and he's coming over. I said, no, Graham, I don't want to talk to Pastor Lewis. And she said, no, I want you to talk with him. I had just finished going through the Billy Graham Catechism and had baptism by immersion in the First Church of God. And within the next couple months, I had read Song of Bernadette. That's how quick. So my grandmother wanted to make sure I wasn't like going crazy. Yeah. So she called Pastor Lewis. He's a nice man, very nice man, mm-hmm. whose daughter became Catholic, actually. So, I mean, but anyhow, he was explaining to me that there's not much difference between the Catholic Church and our First Church of God, except for Mary. And it was at that point that the, you know, it was like a light switch just flipped. I said, that's it. No, I said, if she's not included, that's it. I just can't anymore. Because once you discover her, it's like, no, I'm not going to put her back in the closet. She is now one of the reasons, mm-hmm. you know. So instead of being like an obstacle, I know Mary is an obstacle sometimes, or the last hurdle to get over for a lot of Protestants before they become Catholic. For me, she was like, you know, kind of take you by the hand. Come on, you've got to come the rest of the way,
1: right.
0: you know, so...
1: You know, you mentioned earlier, thinking of obstacle, you mentioned that, you know, Christ himself was an obstacle in much the same way
0: yeah.
1: that these other aspects that turn out to be obstacles are, in the sense of that he was not the Messiah that they were looking for.
0: Exactly.
1: Right? He wasn't what they, in their humanness, they had reduced God and they reduced the Messiah. And then when he came, they weren't really able to accept him. And Mary challenges us in some of those same ways, in the sense of, it's not the question of what I think God would do,
0: yeah.
1: but how has he created
0: this world? What's he doing?
1: How does he work through? I want to be open to that. And again, she helps to challenge us in some of the same ways that Christ does, but she always points back to him.
0: Exactly, you know? Exactly. And that's what I found too. And I said, well, I'm a better Christian because I've met her.
1: Right.
0: So why would I want to put her aside then?
1: Yeah.
0: You know, it's like if you read the saints, or St. Louis de Montfort in particular, like, if this is the way God took to come to us, if Christ took this way to come to us, who are we to say that that's not a good way?
1: Right.
0: Or how we would go back to him. It's like, she's there not as an obstacle, but as an intermediary. She's there to make the connection. She wants you to connect with Jesus. She's
1: yeah.
0: not the obstacle
1: yeah.
0: at all.
1: Yeah, she reminds us of a very hopeful thing, which is, you know, the reason that we celebrate and we meditate on her assumption into heaven and her coronation, is because she's the example of what Christ wants for us, right? He wants
0: exactly.
1: to transform and glorify us. But she also reminds us of this terrifying reality that God has chosen to put each other's salvation in each other's hands, right? Like, our prayers actually mean something to somebody else's life, which means if I don't pray for someone, right, I'm letting them down, right? He does
0: yeah.
1: make us independent, or interdependent on
0: exactly.
1: each other.
0: Like, exactly.
1: He chooses to work through, which is an awesome but terrifying responsibility that we have as Christians.
0: Yeah. Another thing that as Protestants, you know, they would say, well, we don't believe in the saints. We don't believe in the Blessed Mother, you know, their intercession. I said, well, why would you not? I said, even St. Paul says it and I, you know, because I was a good little Protestant, I knew my Bible. And I said, he says to pray for the saints in Jerusalem. I said, and what? Because you died, that connection is lost. You can no longer pray for each other. You can no longer intercede. I said, no, if anything, it becomes stronger.
1: Right.
0: You know, and I said, the Catholics have it right. Mm-hmm. You know, once you get to the other side, you're even busier,
1: yeah.
0: you know, really. So,
1: right.
0: But I mean, again, as a 13 or 14 year old, a lot of that just was common sense. It didn't go against my reason. It made
1: right.
0: it all the connections seemed to be working.
1: Right. Yeah. So you became Catholic. What happened after that? What was the
0: well,
1: fallout?
0: Finally, I mean, when I finally was able to go to Mass with my grandmother,
1: yeah.
0: okay, and I got the okay, reluctantly, from my parents and my grandparents that I lived with to go ahead with it, because how could they say no? I can't go if my grandmother's going. So that was really a stroke of divine providence, I should
1: yes,
0: say.
1: Yes.
0: And so I was on my way, but right before that, when I had asked to become Catholic, my dad said to me, no, because... knowing you, that won't be enough. And if you become Catholic, the next thing I know, you'll want to tell me that you want to become a nun. And I didn't want to really tell him that I had already had that thought, because I had met the sisters in Philadelphia and read the catechism, and they were writing to me. And I said, I mean, it seemed like a logical next step, right? But I didn't want to tell him that. But he had it right. It's like, sometimes it's not enough. Sometimes you want all of it. And
1: right.
0: and I think that was a lot of the books that I was reading, a lot of the stories of the saints, you know, that's what they did. And I said, why should I not? You know, so that was both my girlfriend and I went to visit the sisters in Philadelphia. Then we went up to Boston, and it was a good fit. And I think we had written, there was a book at the time called Convent Life.
1: Yeah.
0: I mean, this is an old image paperback double day image, and it had in the back, it had stories of girls who had become nuns, and then in the back it had all of these addresses that you could write to convents. So we wrote to all of them, like, you know how you write to colleges at Once Upon a Time? Yeah. We would write and ask information on all these different orders. In the meantime, the two orders that we had narrowed it down to, from myself anyhow, was the Daughters of St. Paul, because that's where we found all the books, and the Poor Clares, because I had read a book by Mother Mary Frances, A Right to be Mary, so... And I had also seen at that time, they came out with the movie Brother, Sun, Sister, Moon. And, you know, at that romantic age, it's like, oh, I want to be St. Clair. And actually, I had gone with another girlfriend named Christine, and we came, who was Protestant. We came out of the movie theater, and I was just so inspired. And I said, don't you just feel like going home and giving away everything you have and becoming like St. Clair? And her voice literally went up two octaves, and she said, no. No. And I said, really? Because I was so inspired with the saints. I said, yeah, they did this. So why can't we do this? Right. But God has his ways too. I was never able to go to New Mexico to visit the Poor Clares. But every time, for some reason, every time I asked to go to Boston to visit the sisters, my parents said yes. So I went to visit the sisters, and, you know, they talked about evangelization and evangelizing through the media, with books, with records at the time, with cassette, you know, anything that their founder said, our founder said that, you know, no matter what the media gives you, because when we were founded back in 1915, it was just the printing press. That's it, just the printing press. But he didn't pass away till 1971. So he saw all the new media that was coming up, and he told us, no matter what technology provides, you use it to spread the gospel, you use it. And to me afterwards, I said, well, even this makes perfect sense to me. I said, I was converted through reading books. I was converted through the books that I got at the sisters' bookstore on the saints, on the Blessed Mother. I said, so if God was calling me to religious life, to me, it made like, it was perfect fit that I would enter a congregation that had that as their primary mission. You know, to spread the gospel, to spread, you know, the truths of the church through media.
1: Right.
0: So
1: you went and checked them out.
0: We checked them out. And on, it was our first plane trip ever. And on the way, on the plane back, Christine and I had a whole stack of pamphlets or little flyers that the sisters had given us. So we went up and down the aisles in the airplane giving out.
1: Oh, wow.
0: Flyers to all these people. And when her mother picked us up at the airport, one of the men who was on the flight came up behind us and said to the mother, he said, you know, you have two little evangelizers here, you know, two little apostles. And we said, you know, we were just passing out holy cards or whatever it was. But yeah, it seemed a good fit. So actually, Chris and I entered the same congregation. She entered again, 2 weeks before me. and I entered right after, you know, so that was in 1974. So it's been, yeah, it's it'll be 49 years this year that I've been in the convent. So.
1: And what's that process like? Was there a time period of discernment, you know, or how does that work in that?
0: Well, we had met the sisters when we were 13.
1: Right.
0: So I didn't enter until I was 17. And back then they had like, you couldn't do anything until you were Catholic for 3 years. So basically I waited it for the 3 years and then entered. But
1: oh, beautiful.
0: Yeah.
1: Well, then wonderful. Talk about your work then, since you've been coming. What are some of the,
0: the work that, I mean, as I said, the work that we do is evangelization.
1: Yeah.
0: So I would say for at least the past 45 years, I've been working in direct evangelization, either, you know, visiting families, visiting, you know, homes and businesses, working in the book center, talking with people, sharing. And it never seemed like a hard thing to do, to share what I liked, what I fell in love with. So so that too was a really good fit. And as you can see, you asked me the right questions and I have a hard time stopping. But and especially if it's talking about the Blessed Mother, the saints, the beautiful things about our faith, it comes very natural to want to share that.
1: Yeah.
0: So that's basically what I've been doing. In the meantime, we also have Christmas concerts that we've been putting on for the past 25 odd years. It started in Staten Island, and then it just expanded. So before COVID shut it down, we had been almost doing 10 different concerts between like Thanksgiving and Christmas. And that too was a way to evangelize, but through music. Right. So you're not limited to just the printed word. And as I said, even on Instagram, I found it just as a place to put my favorite quotes, my favorite books, my favorite art, you know, and usually it has to do about the saints or the Blessed Mother, you know, and I've noticed that some of the more popular posts seem to revolve around religious life. People are interested. What do you do in the convent and why do you do it? And they post about the Eucharist or about the devotion to the Blessed Mother or the different saints of the day. There's like a real hunger for it, you know, and yeah. Especially on social media, there's not a whole lot of it. So we use what we can and what we're inclined to. Mm-hmm. I tend to be more visual and I like to share, you know, some of the books that I've read. Like I said, sharing has been one of my things. It's like, yeah, and this is just another way to do it. So yeah. I can do it one-on-one. If you come into our book center in Alexandria, most likely I'll tell you about my favorite books, but you know, but we'll do it in any venue. It's not limited to just one.
1: Right.
0: Yeah.
1: So. Yeah. Again, Instagram, I'm not super familiar with Instagram. I've used it, you know, but we certainly live in a very visual age.
0: We do.
1: And so we, you know, so shifting, well, with more of an emphasis on the beauty, right?
0: Exactly. Yeah. And I think it was beauty that pulled us into the Catholic Church in the first place. You know, as I said, walking into Sacred Heart Church that first time was an eye-opener for us. Apart from seeing stained glass windows of the people that we had been reading about, that the beauty of that church was incredible. Mm. It was just incredible compared to our Protestant church that had, you know, it had an occasional stained glass window of the Good Shepherd or, you know, but basically in the front was the pulpit and the choir loft above it. And that was it. That was pretty much it. And you go into Sacred Heart Church and it's a Romanesque style with the gorgeous artwork and stained glass windows. And, you know, it was just like walking back in time almost. But when we went in the church, there was, and again, at that age, we couldn't put our finger on what it was, but you felt like somebody was there. You honestly felt like somebody was there. There was a presence in the church that going back into my Protestant church afterwards, it's like, it was a building. It was just a building. And then we went back into Sacred Heart and it's like, you wanted to be quiet. You wanted to be, it, because you felt like somebody was there. So it's just, you know, that's the atmosphere that we walked into when we went into the Catholic Church. And apart from the music, which I had, you know, in 1971 was pretty bad. But, you know, when we went to visit the sisters, their second mass was a sung mass in Latin. And it was the Mass of the Angels, Mass of St. Cecilia, Mass of, you know, it was gorgeous. And I said, oh, so this is where they're hiding all the good stuff. This is where it is. But, you know, and then I realized even that is like, it was like the catechism, finding out that, you know, St. Peter was the first of the popes. You know, I said, the music, the art, the history, the whole patrimony of the church is like 2,000 years worth of beauty. That's what it is. And if you read even history in general, music history in general, or, you know, it doesn't necessarily have to be church history, you will find that the Catholic Church has its fingerprints all over everything that is beautiful.
1: Yeah.
0: It's, yeah. And I think even to this day, that's our mission, you know, in evangelizing is to evangelize with the word naturally, but also through beauty. And right. the mission of the Daughters of St. Paul, you know, that our founder gave us is to not just give people a book, it's to bring people back to the sacraments. Mm-hmm. It's like to lead, that's why each of our book centers has a chapel with the Blessed Sacrament present. It's the chapel that the sisters use, but during the day it's open to the public, because that's our goal, is to bring people to the sacraments, to the Eucharist.
1: For those who aren't familiar, what are the book centers? You use that
0: the
1: phrase.
0: The book centers, we don't call them bookstores because that too is like part of our training. They are not bookstores. We are not merchants. We are, you know, it's a ministry.
1: Yeah.
0: And so we call them book centers because they're not just centers for, and even again, our founder said they're not just centers for books. Mm-hmm. They're centers of light. Mm-hmm. They're centers from, you know, it goes through the books, but it's also through your own personal witness. People don't come in our book right. centers just to get a book that they could easily get on Amazon much quicker. Mm-hmm. Okay. They come in because of the sisters. They come in because of that personal contact, that personal witness. There was one gentleman who came in. I went to the Shrine bookstore, which is really, I'm any bookstore I'm happy in, right? So I went, I was there. And the gentleman who was in charge of it, you know, came up to me and he says, "Are you a daughter of St. Paul?" And I said, I am. And he said, "I just want you to know that I came in your store about 15 years ago looking for something to convince my Catholic wife to leave the church." And he said, "She's from Venezuela." And I thought it was a bunch of mumbo jumbo. So he wanted to convince her, you know, through, of all things, Jesus of Nazareth, the movie from the 70s, right? And he couldn't find it, so he eventually came into our book center, but he was Presbyterian. And he said, "But, you know, I'm one of those lost souls. My church basically told me I'm you know, twice lost or whatever, and that I couldn't receive, you know, the sacraments or whatever." And she said, "Oh, if you're Catholic, you can receive the Eucharist, you know, anytime. And actually, we have the Blessed Sacrament up in our chapel." He said, "What? Say that again?" Because he was convinced that he would never be able to, you know, receive the Lord's Supper. And she said, "Oh, no, as Catholics, we receive the Blessed, you know, we receive the Holy Eucharist every time we go to Mass." Yeah. And he said, "Sister, I just want to tell you, by the time I left your book center, I had a copy of St. Maximilian Kolbe and his devotion to the Blessed Mother, and the copy of Jesus of Nazareth." And he said, "And I left your store already convinced that I should become Catholic." And then he was working at the Shrine bookstore. I said, "You never know, because a lot of times in our ministry, you say the good word, you encourage people, they leave with a book. You don't always hear the complete story, like, what is God doing through that book?"
1: Right.
0: And I said, "If anybody is hesitant or has their reservation about what good a book can do," I said, "I am a prime example." I said, "If I hadn't read that particular book, The Song of Bernadette," yeah, "if it hadn't started me on my journey," I said, "really, logically, I should be a Protestant grandmother somewhere in Pennsylvania right now." I said, "But I'm not, obviously I'm not." I said, "Because of a book." Right. I said, "So you plant those seeds, you share it, you share the faith in whatever way." And I said, "And if, you know, sooner or later, it'll change somebody's life."
1: There are a few people out there listening tonight, you know, who maybe came from kind of where your parents, your family were in terms of their Protestant background, or even if somebody listening in who's a fallen away Catholic, or in other words, you know, they've heard this challenge, right? I mean, what are some saints that you'd challenge someone to check out if they want to really understand the Catholic Church? You know, someone in this day and age, who are a few of those saints and resources that would help them get to know that as saint?
0: Well, I mean, there's like I said, I thought I had finished all the good books in the world, and truth be told, you'll never finish.
1: There's
0: never an end to it. So right, when it comes to the saints, there's a number of books that I could suggest. Mm-hmm. There's some wonderful collection of saints. Mm-hmm. There's in particular one by, and pardon me if I say her name wrong, Meg Hunter Kilmer, I think it is. Yeah, she has a lovely book on, I think it's called Pray for Us, if I'm not mistaken. And I often tell the sister in charge of the bookstore, make sure there's about 3 or 4 copies on the shelf, because otherwise I go there and they're gone. But they're all the saints, a lot of saints from the recent, from last century. Yeah. They're people who have struggled, people that are you would recognize them as your next door neighbor, for heaven's sakes. You would recognize them as people you know,
1: yeah,
0: but they had, because they had similar situations, they lived through the same thing, but it's how they lived through it.
1: Yeah.
0: You know, it's that's inspirational. Mm-hmm. And I think the way she writes is very inviting. And there's also another book called In Cielo, which is the Latin for on earth as it is in heaven. It's taken from the Our Father. Mm-hmm. And it's a saint, it's like a daily devotional on the saints. So it's written by our sisters. And it's a short biographical sketch of a saint with a reflection and a prayer. And at least gives you like the background of to look further, mm-hmm, to look further, because there's so many saints. And I like this one in particular because they're saints that were canonized by John Paul II, by Benedict, more recent saints, saints that really speak to where we live, yeah, now, not that the saints from centuries ago don't, but when you see people that struggle with like marriage problems or with atheism or with, you know, issues that we currently deal with, I think it's more of an encouragement because you realize that it is not an impossibility. And that's what the saints do. They show us that it is possible, mm-hmm. you know, like Pier Giorgio Frassati, you know, yeah. I love that guy. There's certain people that as soon as I see him, I adopt them, you know, it's like, but, he's called the man of the Beatitudes. Why? Because he embodied it. And that's what the saints do. They really do embody that. We also have a 2-volume set of saints that, one is like, it'll take all different passages of the gospel and then shows you saints that actually personify that passage. And another one that does the Beatitudes or the commandments, and it shows you saints that lived it out. So that's, I think, what is so important about the saints is that they show us this, you know, because sometimes you read the gospel and say, well, that's all well and good, but how? I live in today's world. Yeah. I live in this situation. I have this challenge. But then when you find people that actually have those same situations and challenges, and that with the help of God, they're able to, you know, live the way Jesus has asked us to live. It is possible. Absolutely.
1: Yeah, we read the gospel and we recognize that the gospel has to then take root in someone's life, right? And then their life becomes part of the story. You know,
0: exactly. And we are part of that ongoing story. Yeah. Like it started in the gospel. It's not finished yet.
1: Right.
0: The story is not finished yet. And you are a main player.
1: Yeah.
0: I mean, and nobody ends up in heaven unless they're a saint. So you better be working on it. I mean, it's like, and we need people that can encourage us that have, and that's why the saints are there. Yeah.
1: We've just a couple minutes left. And if you would also speak to, you know, anyone out there, whether Catholic or not Catholic, who may be intrigued at the idea of religious life, you know, whether the Daughters of St. Paul or other forms of religious life, other orders, what would be your encouragement to them if they have this openness to that? What do they do? What do they do with that? How do they discern? How do they go about it?
0: Well, what worked for us is that first we investigated. And I mean, back in the day, we had to write and wait for the information to come.
1: Yeah.
0: Now you can Google. I mean, you can go online and there's all kinds of information that you can get, and you can also contact the sisters online. But what I would suggest is actually to talk with a sister and if you find a community that you're especially, you know, you have that connection, I would ask to go visit. It's, you certainly won't lose anything. If it's not what you're meant to do, you know, I think you'll find out pretty quickly. You know, there, like I said, my friend who didn't want to become a poor Claire, you know, it's for certain people, it's like, it makes perfect sense. And for others, it's like, no, that's not for me. That's not for me.
1: Right.
0: Yeah.
1: Well, and in the meantime, keep your lamps full too, right? Like if you're in that discernment and you're waiting to hear what God wants to do in your life, well, make sure that you're praying, you're
0: exactly.
1: staying close to the sacraments. And then, like you said, boldly explore and see where you're led.
0: I think when I was, and back then, even before I was Catholic, I remember thinking, did a lot of thinking. And I said, I don't want to waste my life. So God, if you can please tell me like what you want me to do. And I think that's why I found out so quickly. And then the sisters that, when I met the sisters, they said, now, if you're thinking about religious life, pray 3 Hail Marys every day and ask the Blessed Mother to like ease your way that, you know, like enlighten you and open up doors and open up, you know, certain things we can't come to ourselves, but
1: right.
0: I mean, why not ask for help? So,
1: mm-hmm.
0: and that's not that hard. 3 Hail Marys is pretty doable. So, yeah.
1: Thank you so much, sister, for
0: Thank
1: sharing
0: you so
1: your
0: much.
1: Story and for your vocation, your prayers, your wonderful work with the Daughters of St. Paul.
0: My pleasure.
1: And thank you for joining us for this episode of the Journey Home program. I pray that Sister Julia's story is an inspiration to you. Again, you can find out more about the order, the Daughters of St. Paul at pauline.org. 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
13: A prayer for priests. Keep them, I pray thee, dearest Lord, keep them, for they are thine. Thy priests, whose lives burn out before thy consecrated shrine, keep them, for they are in the world, though from the world apart. When earthly pleasures tempt, allure, shelter them in thy heart. Keep them and comfort them in hours of loneliness and pain, when all their life of sacrifice for souls seems but in vain. Keep them and remember, Lord, they have no one but thee, yet they have only human hearts with human frailty. Keep them as spotless as the host which daily they caress, their every thought and word and deed, deign, dearest Lord, to bless. Amen.
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15: 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Culture, in the classical sense, includes going beyond what is visible and apparent to the real basis of things, and at its heart opens the door to the divinity. Bound up with that is the other feature of the individual transcending his own self and finding mutual support for himself in a greater social agency, whose perceptions he can, as it were, borrow and then, of course, also carry farther and develop for himself. Culture is always associated with a social agent which accepts into itself the experiences of the individuals and, on the other hand, also molds them. This social agent preserves and develops perceptions that go beyond what any individual is capable of. Insights we may describe as pre-rational and supra-rational. In doing this, cultures refer to the wisdom of the elders who were closer to the gods, to traditions from the beginnings which have the character of revelation. That is, they are the result not simply of human questioning and reflection, but of Aboriginal contact with the ground of all things, to communications from the divinity.
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19: What a wonderful thing is our church. This whole network is built on trust. The essence of evangelization is to tell everybody Jesus loves you. We are all called to be great saints. Don't miss the opportunity. Well, here we are on Tuesday night. I thank you for your prayers, because I wasn't too hot last Tuesday, and we feel much better today. And people have been asking me, and saying, you know, we hear a lot about Fatima. And of course, I take for granted everybody knows about Fatima. You know the word Fatima. You know something happened there, but you have the slightest idea what. And if you did remember, you forgot. You know? It's like asking me, what did I learn in third grade? God knows, I don't know. Am I supposed to know what I learned in the third grade? I don't know. I wasn't too smart in the first place. All I did was sit on my left, yeah, so that my guardian angel could sit on my right. I stayed there the whole time I was in school. And somebody said, why don't you sit in the middle of your seat? I said, I don't want to sit on my guardian angel. At that point, I think they thought I was a little nutso. But, you know, that's the only thing I was careful of. When I used to have a recreation. They still have recreation at school? Yeah? And they used to play something called hopscotch or something. Terrible game. You went around on one foot I remember myself sitting on the step, school step, thinking how stupid recreation was. Because everybody's sweating, everybody's out of breath, and they played something with a rope, and you had to skip over it or something. Is that what you did? I never played because I thought, this is dumb. I'm supposed to recreate. And everybody, I never could understand recreation. I just sat there and, you know, with the hopscotch and this and everybody playing something. It was supposed to be good for you. Well, I don't know. It didn't do anything for me. So I this has nothing to do with Fatima. Absolutely nothing. Anyway, I promised you Fatima, so we're going to get Fatima. Now, there were three children. You know, my grandfather was a shepherd at the age of 5 in Italy. And so I can kind of relate to these three shepherds, little shepherd girl, 2 girls and a boy. And they're just tending their sheep. This is in Fatima. And they don't know anything. They know their catechism, perhaps. They were too young for that. This book is called Fatima, in Lucy's own words. And so they were just there kind of playing around, and all of a sudden, they saw from a distance a light, always from the east. Isn't that strange? You know, Our Lady came from the east. The angel came from the east. We say Mass facing east. So something's in the east. I haven't figured out what yet, but something is there. Probably someone is there. Now here's three children. They've never had a vision. They one to 6 years old, one 9, one 11, something like that. Now, how would you feel? I'd be scared. You say you'd be scared? Yeah, I mean, after all, you're just sitting there minding your own business, playing with a few rocks. And the angel says, do not be afraid. I am the angel of peace. Pray with me. I just imagine that. These children are just ordinary children. So kneeling on

who do not believe, do not adore, do not hope, do not love you. And he repeated this three times. And what did he say? Say, pray thus. The hearts of Jesus and Mary are attentive to your voice. Boy, he's gone. How would you feel about that? You would say that prayer over and over and over. And so today, we just have a hard time even praying. And we don't know how to pray. See? And this angel out of the blue comes and appears to three children and asks them to say this prayer. But I wanted you to see, now this is a true vision approved by the Holy See, and we have perfect proof that it's okay. We're not making up something. So an angel appears, and he told him later on he was the angel of Portugal. So now we learn something. You have an angel. Every country has an angel. I hope this one is relaxing a little bit. Kind of slow tonight. Now, one day later, probably another week or so, the children are tired praying. You know, you get tired praying. And so they're just romping around and playing. Oh boy, look what happens. The angel appears. What are you doing? He says. Pray very much. The hearts of Jesus and Mary have designs of mercy on you. Offer prayers and sacrifices. So Lucy doesn't understand. She doesn't know what he's talking about. She said, how are we to make sacrifices? You ever heard that word, sacrifice? Huh? You haven't heard that for a long time. Sacrifice. Make of everything you can sacrifice and offer to God as an act of reparation for all the sins by which he is offended. See, some are told that God doesn't mind. He doesn't care. God's in heaven. Well, we all know that. That's not a revelation. We all know God's in heaven. Where else would he be? But see, we don't understand anymore that God is offended. I am your country's guardian angel. And accept every cross, every suffering the Lord sends you. Now, he's talking to a 6-year-old, a 9-year-old, an 11-year-old. See, our Lord, when he sends us something, he asks us to bear it for him. Why? For poor sinners. Well, now, I'm going to go over and skip the third vision of this angel. And I want to read you, because people are, I don't think they're curious. They want to know. If Our Lady came to Earth so many years ago, and Lucia is still living, she's 92 or somewhere around there, what did Our Lady say? What did she ask us to do? Better get my cough drop. This is ice water. Do you know, I remember the time I was on with Father Groeschel. And this guy called, he said, I called your staff and they said you have a whiskey in there. I said, you didn't call my staff. They're all Baptists and they don't even drink. And I got a heart condition and I don't drink. Father and I had sat there laughing, you know. So every so often, I was too very stingy with these cough drops here. Now,

0: Here is the 13th of May. Well, suddenly they saw a flash of lightning and they were scared. And Lucia said, "We better go home. That's lightning." So they started to scramble down to home and they couldn't find the sheep. The sheep left. They were way, way down. Now, all of a sudden, over these trees, they saw light. And what else? From the light came, Lucia says, a lady. A lady. A beautiful, absolutely phenomenally beautiful lady. And what did she say? Just like the angel, "Do not be afraid." Oh, they're always telling us. Jesus said at the resurrection, "Don't that be? Why are we so scared all the time, huh? I will do you no harm." And Lucia says, "Where are you from?" She says, "I am from heaven. What do you want of me?" "I have come," said the lady, "to ask you to come here for 6 months in succession. On the 13th, at the same hour, and then I will tell you who I am and what I want." Our lady's talking to these three children. So Lucia says, "Shall I go to heaven?" She said, "Yes, you will." And she said, "And Jacinta?" "Yes, she will go." "And Francesco?" "Yes, he will go." Well, that's a natural thing to ask, huh? I don't think I'd ask right now, but... But see, our lady said, "He will go too, but he must say many rosaries." Uh-oh. Wait, I bet she say that to some of us, wouldn't she? You guys say a lot of rosaries. "Then I remembered to ask about two girls who had died recently. They were friends of mine and used to come to my home to learn weaving. And I said, 'Is Maria in heaven?' She said, 'Yes, she is.' 'And Amelia?' Boy, hold on to your seats. 'She will be in purgatory until the end of the world.'" This not me. Don't say Mother Angelica said. This is Our Lady talking to the three children. Now, nobody asked. This girl was between 18 and 20. That's why it's so bad when people are told your kids don't need to go to confession. You got to be kidding. They know more about life in the first grade than I knew when I was 18. So you got to get these kids to go to confession. Anyway, now Our Lady is asking for something. She says, "Are you willing to offer yourselves to God and bear all the sufferings he sends you as an act of reparation for poor sinners?" Can our Lord ask all of us that tonight? Could Our Lady appear now in front of us and say, "Will you offer all your pains and sufferings for poor sinners?" See, we don't think about that anymore. We're either griping about our aches and pains. They're treasures. All of our problems, our heartaches, our disappointments, they're treasures, because you can save souls. And they said, "Yes, we are willing." "Then you are going to have to suffer much, but the grace of God will be your comfort." See, that is their first apparition. Well, here comes June, June 13th. Now, these children had a lot of problems because nobody believed them. On June 13th, Our Lady comes again. And she's got the same question. "What do you want of me?" Lucia says. I wish to come here on the 13th of next month to pray the rosary every day. And then I want you to learn to read. Now, this girl's about 9, 10, 11 years old. She hadn't learned to read yet. Isn't it strange that our dear lady always appears to people who can't read or write? You'd say, why? They're not hardened yet. They're not cynical. They're not disappointed yet. They're not questioning. They accept everything that comes. You say, you got to be stupid? I said, no, didn't say that. But I'm saying there's something in the heart that makes them free to listen and to believe. We seem to lose that as we get older. Now, Lucia said, I asked for a cure of a sick person, and she said, he is converted and he will be cured during the year. Ah, now he needs conversion first. She said, I would like to ask you to take us to heaven. And Our Lady said, yes, I will take Jacinta and Francesca soon. But you are to stay here some time longer. She's 92. If Our Lady says to you, some time longer, don't hold your breath. As Our Lady spoke these words, she opened her hands. And the second time she communicated to them rays of immense light. We saw ourselves in this light as we were immersed in God. You imagine these are little kids. Jacinta and Francesco seemed to be in that part of the light which rose to heaven, and Lucia in the part of the light that was below. They knew the two would die first. Lucia would have to wait. She's still waiting. Now here comes July 13th. Our Lady says again, I want you to come here on the 13th of next month and continue praying the rosary. Why is it so hard for all of us to say at least one rosary a day? Look what it does. That's all Our Lady's asking. Is that a big deal? In order to obtain peace for the world and the end of the war. Now we're talking about World War I. This is World War I. I will perform a miracle for you, for all to see. Then Lucia makes some requests. And what does Our Lady say? Sacrifice yourselves for sinners. Say many times the prayer, O Jesus, it is for love of you and for the conversion of sinners and in reparation for the sins committed against the Immaculate Heart of Mary. Why? I want you to listen to this, because you've been told there is no such place as these children are about to see. As Our Lady spoke these last words, she opened her hands like so towards the ground. The rays of light penetrated deep into the earth, and we saw as it were a sea of fire. Plunged into this fire were demons and souls in human form, like transparent burning embers, blackened or burnished bronze, floating about in the conflagration, raised into the air by the flames that issued from within themselves, together with great clouds of smoke, now falling back on every side with sparks in huge fires, without weight, without equilibrium. amid shrieks and groans of pain and despair, which horrified us and made us tremble with fear. This is hell. The place you have been told these last years that doesn't exist. It must have been this sight that caused me to cry out for the people hurting. The demons could be distinguished from their terrifying and repellent likeness to frightful and unknown animal. Now, the demons are the angels that fell. One third of the angels fell from heaven because they would not be obedient. Black and transparent like burning coals, terrified, and as if to plead for help, we looked at Our Lady, who said so kindly and sadly, "You have seen hell, where the souls of poor sinners go to save them. God wishes to establish in the world devotion to My Immaculate Heart. If what I say to you is done, if many souls will be saved and there will be peace." That's the First World War. The war is going to end. But if the people do not cease offending God, you see, my dear people, my dear family, we have to cease offending God. A worse war will break out in the pontificate of Pius XI. When you see a night illumined by an unknown light, it was the aurora borealis, I saw it. No, this is a sign that God is about to punish the world for its crimes by war, famine, and persecutions, and great suffering for the Holy Father. To prevent it, I shall come to ask the consecration of Russia to My Immaculate Heart and a communion of reparation on the first Saturday. That's the first five Saturdays. If you can go to communion on the first five Saturdays, that's what Our Lady asked for. If we don't do this, Russia will spread her errors throughout the world, and she has, causing wars and persecutions of the church, and she has. The good will be martyred, and they have. The Holy Father will suffer much, and he does. Various nations will be annihilated. They haven't. But My Immaculate Heart in the end will triumph. And that is our hope. That's why we must say that rosary every day. That the Immaculate Heart will triumph. The Holy Father will consecrate Russia to Me and she will be converted and a period of peace will be granted. And when you say the rosary after each mystery, say, "Oh my Jesus, forgive us our sins. Save us from the fires of hell. Lead all souls to heaven, especially those most in need of Your mercy." Now, here comes the third or fourth vision. Our Lady says in the fourth vision, "I want you to continue going to the Cova de Ira on the 13th. So Lucia says, "What do you want from me with the money people are giving?" I wouldn't have had to ask that question. Thank you. She said, have two litters made. One is to be carried by you and Jacinta, and then the other two girls dressed in white. And the other one is to be carried by Francesco and three other boys. The money from the litters is for a festa, in honor of Our Lady of the Rosary. Our Lady's asking for a feast. Today, holy days come and go. We don't even go to church. What feast? Feast? What's a feast? You don't even know what a feast is anymore. And what is left over? Help towards the construction of a chapel to be built here. How do you like that? I love Our Lady. She's got a lot of common sense. Now, you know, poor little Lucia, she's having problems with the people, and she said, I would like you to cure some of these sick people. I will cure some during the year. Now, pray much, she says, and make sacrifices for sinners. So you can make sacrifices. Now, I want to read you something that ought to make you really shiver. Because that's my job anyway. Pray, she said, pray much. And make sacrifices for poor sinners. For many souls go to hell because there are none to sacrifice and pray for them. Now, isn't that sad, huh? Our Lady is saying this, not me. There are not enough people praying and making sacrifice for poor sinners. Little sacrifices. You don't need that next cigarette. You don't need cigarettes at all. Look how many cigarettes in a pack. You don't know? How many know? You all know. You smoke them. Who? You don't know how many, come on, Tom, you don't know how, huh? 20. You could save 20 souls by not smoking a pack of cigarettes. What's the matter, Bill? You just saved a soul. Yeah, he just moved his hip and got a big pain. See, that saved a soul. Look at all the things you could do every day and save soul from that terrible, those terrible souls just popping up like popcorn in the fires of hell forever and ever, never ending. See, you could save a soul by drinking one cup of coffee instead of six. I better remember that with my teeth. See, you can make sacrifices all the time, little ones, and save a soul from eternal hell. There is one, you know. Our Lady doesn't play games. Not at all. She's saying this is where souls go. When you're stubborn and hard-hearted and you commit one sin after another, one sin after another, and you drink and you take drugs and you're mean and nasty and disobedient, there's no other place for you to go if you don't stop that. All you old people that are retired, what are you doing? Watching your arteries harden? That's all you're doing. See, you can save souls. I'm getting old. You aren't getting old, sweetheart. You are old. Don't say I'm getting old. You've made it. I've made it. You can't get up in the morning like you used to. Don't cry over it. Just say, I want to save a soul, dear Jesus, from hell. I want to save a soul. And so get up, crickety-crackety, and just do your best. That's all. But you can save a soul. That's what these kids did. Okay, here comes another one. The 13th of September. Let's see, where are we here? On reaching the Kova, they began to say the rosary. By this time, there were more and more people. And Our Lady cured. Our Lady cured quite a few people, a lot of them. We saw the light, and Our Lady appeared again. What does she say? Over and over and over. Continue to pray the rosary in order to obtain the end of the war. Now, this is still First World War. All of a sudden, they looked and they saw Our Lord. And she said, Our Lord will come in October and will appear with the child Jesus. Or she will appear with the child Jesus. God is pleased with your sacrifices. Wouldn't that be a wonderful thing for each one of us to hear? God is pleased with your sacrifices. Now, these kids were sleeping with a rope around their waist, a very heavy, itchy rope as a penance. He said, God, she says, Our Lady, talk to these kids. Our Lord, God does not want you to sleep with the rope on, but to wear it during the daytime. Oh, boy. This is what we call voluntary penance. You say, why would I do that? Penance makes you a little uncomfortable. That's all. It ain't going to kill you. Nobody died from doing a penance. You eat a piece of pie, you want another one, don't take it. Or take a smaller piece. Get rid of those cigarettes. Good for you, too. 20 souls for one pack. Just imagine that. I hope I make everybody feel so guilty that they're all going to quit. Gonna open up that pack, cut up that pack, and they're gonna go like this, and they're gonna go, oh. Yeah. By golly, I lost my place. Now I got it. The Lord wants you to hear this because I got it. She says, I was told to ask you many things and to cure some sick and the deaf-mute. She said, yes, I will. I will cure some, but not others. Now you say, oh, that's not fair. Well, you don't know that. You can't say that. Why? Because some people need pain. Some people need things that are hard for the good of their soul. What's important as soon as you're born is your soul. Today, we don't even think about it. How many of you think of your soul? Where are you going when you die? Okay, now here comes October 13th. Our Lady again. We saw the flash of light, and then Our Lady appeared on the tree. And I asked her, what do you want of me? She said, I want to tell you that a chapel is to be built here in my honor. I am the Lady of the Rosary. Now finally she tells her who she is. Continue always to pray the rosary every day. This is the Mother of God telling, asking us. The war is going to end, and the soldiers will soon return home. I have many things to ask you, Lucia said, the cure of the sick and the conversion of sinners. Yes, Our Lady said yes for some, but not for others. See, and we have to say, well, why? Because they need that pain. For their salvation, perhaps? For the conversion of sinners? For their greater, greater glory in the kingdom? But they must amend their lives and ask forgiveness of their sins. Now here's the reason. Here is the reason. If Our Dear Lady were to appear here, I think she would say the same thing. You must amend your life and ask forgiveness of your sins. And looking very sad, Our Lady said, do not offend the Lord anymore, because he is already so much offended. Our Lady is pleading with, if this is in 1917, how much more now? Oh, you can't even imagine the amount of offense we offer to God, give to God, offend God with. The amount of sins today is so great. I think it's a reason for all these earthquakes. Then Our Lady, opening her hands, made them reflect on the sun. She went like this. On the sun, towards the sun. And as she ascended, the reflection of her own light, Our Lady's light was stronger than the sun. Isn't that awesome? She's my mother. And she's your mother. Her light was so strong, it projected on the sun itself. And suddenly, that sun began to turn and coming down, down. The people were petrified. When they came there that morning, it was pouring rain. The ground was muddy, to say the least. The people were soaking wet, including the seers. For 1 hour, it poured and poured and poured. As that sun began to twist and turn and come down towards them, they thought it was the end of the world. They all cried out, thousands of people. They cried out, God help us, have mercy on us, and they fell to the ground. And when the sun began to go back, when they looked around, the ground was dry. And they were dry. Awesome. Now, don't you scientists tell me it didn't happen. It did. You weren't worthy to see it. After Our Lady had disappeared into the immense distance in the firmament, these children saw something else. Saint Joseph with the child Jesus, Our Lady robed in white with a blue mantle, besides the sun, right beside the sun, there she was. And Saint Joseph and Jesus traced the sign of the cross with their hands on all the people there, petrified. What a grace, huh? Isn't it a shame that 99% of the world doesn't know a thing about it? Isn't it a shame that we've been asked by the Mother of God to say a rosary every day for the conversion of sinners, not to offend our Lord anymore, and nobody knows about it? Isn't it a shame that it's not pounded in our minds and heads? Pray. Pray. Pray for sinners. We don't care. We don't think there's anything to pray for except what we want, a new car, a new house, a new something. It's all we think of. But there's more, much more. Then they saw Our Lady of Sorrows. This apparition vanished. And then they saw Our Lady of Mount Carmel. And that was the end of the 6 months of visions at Fatima. And we know how our Holy Father thinks of Fatima. He's been there 2 or 3 times. The question is, does Our Lady cure? Of course she cures. If St. Anthony can cure, her mother, St. Anne in Anne de Beaupré, can cure, everybody can cure. The apostles cured, healed. That was their mission. Part of the proof they were in heaven is a miracle, is it not? I feel that sometimes the world has been cheated a little bit, huh? Because we're not told what Our Lady is saying all over the world. All over the world. This world must be in terrible condition in the eyes of God. For statues to cry and bleed, and Our Lady to appear. You know what a great thing it is for Our Lady to be sent down in our midst? La Salette, Fatima. Is Bill here saving a lot of souls? He's just jerking all the time from pain. But see, that's how he's going to save souls. You see, we're living in an age of, well, I don't know what kind of age we're living in, but it's an age of I will not serve. That's what it's an age of. I will not serve. And you find people disagreeing with the truth in the church and criticizing the Holy Father, and they're just doing everything, every kind of evil, evils and sins you would never. Now we want a clone. We murder children in the womb. Then we want to spend, we're a bunch of crazy people. Then we want a clone. Now I understand, I learned this yesterday, they're cloning body parts. Don't you give me a body part that's cloned. The Lord wants to take me, I want all the parts you gave me to go back. I don't want any supermarket part. So, We're just out of our minds. We don't know what to do anymore to offend God. Now we got a big thing up there, some kind of a thing up there, $1 billion. They're talking about people starving. Why don't you spend that $1 billion on the starving? You know what they want to do? It's the new Tower of Babel. We want to see what going on up here. Maybe we could make it better. Who cares what's on Mars? You better care what's on this earth. You better care what's wrong with your soul. God created Mars. He didn't create it for you to be nosing around. Take care of the earth. You know, it just... What's so bad is we don't know how we can offend God more. I think it's one big $1 billion act of pride. We shall overcome. Oh, no, you won't, sweetheart. You're not going to overcome anything. You're not going to find out anything that God doesn't already know. In case you teach, you think you're going to teach him something. Oh, I forgot. You don't believe he exists. Now, that's sad, isn't it, huh? I pray for all you scientists who don't believe in God. I just feel sorry because you're very bright, intelligent, intellectual, and a high IQ. You're also stupid. Because if you don't know the obvious, you don't know anything. Anything. We have a call. Hello?
1: Hello, sister.
0: Yes.
1: I was wondering, there was supposed to be three secrets that the children gave the Holy Father, and they were not supposed to be available to the people until the 60s or something. And supposedly, this past May, he gave the third secret. Could you tell us what was in those three secrets, kind of a little bit of each, a little synopsis of each?
0: The two secrets were revealed by Lucia before 1960. The one, of course, was the vision of hell. I'm not too sure what the other one was. It might have been the angel of Portugal. It may have been something else, because I really don't know which of the other visions, the other three visions, they revealed. Also, she revealed the necessity of consecrating Russia to our the Lord, and secondly, the first five Fridays, now first Saturdays, where we have the first five Fridays for the Sacred Heart. We have now Our Lady asked for the first five Saturdays. So that was revealed. If we're disobedient to God's commands, you're in hell. But you see, we can't go on offending God. If we don't stop, he will begin. Remember what I just said. If this world does not stop offending God grievously, he will begin. I guarantee it. We have one more call. Hello?
2: Yes, thank you, Mother, for taking my call. Mm-hmm. And I wanted to ask, are we in the triumph of Our Lady's Immaculate Heart, or is it still to come?
0: I would think it is still to come. We're not ready for a triumph. We would talk ourselves out of it in 1 week. Nobody would. As a world, we haven't suffered enough. We haven't. We haven't got to that point where we're going to get down on our knees and ask for mercy. We're not there. Nobody ever realizes that there is an effect of every cause. If that cause is bad, there's a bad effect. If it's good, there's a good effect. If you drink too much, smoke too much, you're going to have a bad effect. There's no way of getting around it. If you are rebellious, if the world, I'm talking about the world in general. Now, don't say, oh, I can't sleep since you had that program where you said I was going to hell. I didn't say you're going to hell. I didn't say any of that. I'm talking about the world. And you cannot say the world is in good shape. Just because our president is trying to do some good thing is not going to change the world. Just because you're still getting your Social Security, even though you said you wouldn't, is not changing the world. The only thing going to change the world is repentance and change. That's not going to change the world. We're not going to do that. We're not doing that. And so what is the door doing? Oh, you ever noticed, huh? Uh-huh. Open your eye. You know, the weather's changing, the seasons are changing. See, we don't want to hear anything that is a result of sin, because we don't believe in sin. Just got to love, love, love. Well, if you loved God, you wouldn't sin. See? You got to be ready for consequences. This is not me. You know, I haven't heard one person say anything about Fatima that ever said nations would be annihilated. They skip that over. I think you're adults. You got common sense. You know if you leave something rotting, it's going to rot and it's going to stink. Well, that's what the whole world is. It's rotting and it stinks. The Lord doesn't like a world like that. He's going to change it. It's His world. It's not your world. It's not my world. It's His world. And we've messed it up. Oh, the ecologists tell you you've messed it up. They just say you need new gasoline. Put gas in your car, not gasoline. Maybe someday we'll run our cars by some kind of special water. Who knows? We're all trying to change things. You got to change your heart. You got to change your soul. You got to change your life. That's what you got to do. Forget the old gasoline. What's that hole up there? You know, what do you call it?
3: Ozone.
0: Huh? Ozone. Oh, yeah. You think that's going to help you? You blew the hole up there. What do you think's going to happen? We can't fix anything we mess up because we're not creator. Pray, will you pray? Will you think a change in your life? Will you make sacrifices for poor sinners? Keep watching the news and the newspaper. You're going to see many things. Until we get down and say, oh, Lord, be merciful to me, a poor sinner, He won't hear us. Bye now.

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8: How about this little catechism gem? Article 1 under Expressions of Prayer starts at 2700. We've all got our friends and family and kind of Protestant neighbors who say, I just pray to myself. It's personal. I pray internally. I talk to God myself. Well, guess what? We're supposed to say it. We're supposed to be vocal. Listen to this, paragraph 2700. Through His Word, God speaks to man. By words, mental or vocal, our prayer takes flesh. Yet it is most important that the heart should be present to Him to whom we are speaking in prayer. Whether or not our prayer is heard depends on the number of words, but not on the fervor of souls. Keeps going, 2701. He not only prayed aloud, this is Jesus, not only prayed aloud the liturgical prayers of the synagogue, but as the Gospels show, He raised His voice to express His personal prayer from exultant blessing of the Father to the agony of Gethsemane. In other words, Jesus didn't just talk mentally to God the Father, which He clearly could have. He said it. We're supposed to vocally pray, let people hear us, and fill the air with our prayer. Really interesting, 2702, the need to involve the senses in interior prayer corresponds to a requirement of our human nature. We are body and spirit, and we experience the need to translate our feelings externally. So it has to be an outward as well as an inward effort. Catechism mic drop. Boom.
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11: Well, good morning, everyone, and welcome to Women of Grace Live. I am Johnette Williams. So very happy to be with you today. Oh, my goodness. This is the day the Lord has made. Let us rejoice and be glad in it. Amen and hallelujah. How do we do that when life seems to be caving in around us? We'll be talking about that as we move through our program today. I am taking some text messages that have come in for us, and we've got quite a few of them. Very serious in nature. But you know, I'll tell you this. This is one thing that I do know, that no matter what is going on in our lives, God is there with us. He is Emmanuel. His very name means God with us. And so even though it can get dark and the storm clouds can be raging, even though thunder and lightning is assailing us, the fact of the matter is our Lord is with us. How we find him, how we look for him, how we begin to discover the graces he has in mind for us, well, that's another matter. And we'll be talking about some of those very things as well as we make our way through our time together today. Do want to remind you that all kinds of wonderful things are happening at Women of Grace. We have been building up to this particular moment this month, and this is the time when we have this beautiful opportunity to come together as Women of Grace at our annual retreat held at Malvern Retreat House. I've been sharing with you about this retreat. This is our 20th year. If memory serves me correctly, I do believe it was 2006, the first time that we had a Women of Grace event there. And, you know, it was a beautiful gathering, and it has remained beautiful gatherings ever since. And we just have our doors open wide to all of you who may want to join us at one of these events. I am thinking that you probably can still join us for this one coming up that is happening July 24th through the 26th. A beautiful theme, really very pertinent to our program today, emotional balance in an upside down world, whether that is the world that we experience corporately, living in this day and time, or whether it is the world that we're experiencing within the confines of the four walls of our home. Nonetheless, we can find that balance in the Lord, but it does take effort. It certainly does. It takes a dying to self. It certainly does. It takes a decision, a matter of the will, to know that God is there. And you see, this is it. This is what faith is. Faith is a theological virtue, right? It's a noun. It is a virtue. We receive it at the moment of baptism. It's strengthened in us through our confirmation and through every Eucharist that we subsequently receive with fervency and desire. But the fact of the matter is, faith is also an action word. It is. It's an action word. We have to take that theological virtue of faith, and we have to faith live faith, right? And so faith then becomes, an attitude of the heart and the mind that drives us forward in a direction that is going to lead us to a deeper union with God and life on high in him. And, one of my little acronyms for faith is firm assurance in things hidden. And it's based on the scripture passage, right, that tells us faith is firm assurance in things hidden. We might not see. We might not see clearly. We might not see at all. Maybe all we see is the rain storming in our lives, right? Maybe all we hear is the crashing thunder and the lightning. But the fact of the matter is, we have to have that firm assurance in things hidden, which leads us to another theological virtue. And that other theological virtue is the virtue of hope. Hope. Hold on to the truths of the faith. Own the challenge. Persevere in prayer and patience and expect God to intervene. And, you know, these two beautiful, beautiful virtues, theological virtues, come together in that forward-going action of firm assurance in things hidden, right? So, you know, we also have to have that attitude of heart, that attitude of mind, that helps us in the direst of circumstances to believe that God is with us and to act as if we felt that God was with us. Sometimes the feelings are not there, but that's an action of the will. So we're going to be talking about all kinds of things like that as we move forward in our program together. I know that the retreat that we're having at Malvern is one that's going to really underscore this very dynamic, this very reality in our lives. We're going to find out practical tools to be able to engage in such a way in the midst of the miseries and situations that life visits upon us. But just by the very fact that we're broken and fallen people living with other broken and fallen people in a broken and fallen world, though it is redeemed by God. And we're redeemed too. And we rely upon that redemption.

0: 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And still another way is to text your message to us. You use the very same number that you would use to call us to text us. Isn't that easy breezy? The same number for both. 833-288-EWTN. That's 833-288-3986. We're not taking any of your phone calls today. We are dedicating it to getting into some of the questions that have been left for us. And yeah, these are difficult questions today. I can honestly tell you that. And, you know, I can only offer you what I've learned through the course of my own life, through my own walk with our Lord, and through experiencing for myself some of the vicissitudes of life, the ups and the downs, the ins and the outs, the storms that, as we've been talking about through the course of our little time together today, that seem to assail us, that want to capsize the boat of our life. I offer you that, and I strive also to offer you some of the wisdom of the great saints and those saints in the making who have preceded us in time. We sometimes have this very strange notion that the saints never went through difficulties, that they never went through trials, that they just had one of these wonderful lives that was filled with hearts and flowers and beautiful strums on a guitar, you know. But that's not the case. There is no saint that hasn't had severe opportunities, many severe opportunities, to unite themselves to the cross of Christ. And that's the way it goes. We all are made perfect by way of sanctification and purification. And sanctification and purification comes one way. It comes one way only. It comes via the cross. It's the very way in which Christ won for us the grace of redemption. And so as we're purified, as we are sanctified, we are invited into that cross. And so our sufferings really, that are gifts to us, sometimes shrouded in dark packaging, but gifts nonetheless that help for us to become that fire-tried gold that becomes a perfect reflection of the divine life itself. We're going to be right back. Stay with us.
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3: In the Gospel for this Sunday, Jesus describes the kingdom of God using two parables. One, a treasure in a field which a person finds, goes and sells all that he has, and then buys. And in the second, the kingdom of heaven is compared to a pearl of great price, which someone goes and sells all that he has in order to buy. I think it's really refreshing to hear Jesus describe the kingdom of heaven and relationship with God in such positive terms. Many of us today feel a little bit deflated when it comes to our faith, and many struggle to make the faith relevant to their children and their friends. Isn't it marvelous to hear our Lord describe the faith as a treasure worth buying at the price of everything that we have, or a precious pearl worth more than all of our possession? And the lives of so many saints bear witness to this same truth. Men and women through the ages who have sold everything that they have in order to give their lives to God unreservedly. Maybe the fact that the main actors in the parable today had to sell everything that they had in order to purchase or procure this wonderful treasure shows us that our faith needs to be won from the inside. Too many times,

0: We demand that God prove things before we believe them, or we insist on staying on the outside of our faith in order to judge whether or not it's worthy of our assent. But faith doesn't work this way. Love doesn't work this way. The promise the church makes to us about faith is that we will understand after we believe, and that we will appreciate after we begin to love. God offers us the truth of his salvation as a fine treasure and a precious pearl. Let's not be afraid of selling everything we have, and so discover its great value.
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3: Welcome back, friends. You're listening to Women of Grace Live. I am Johnette Williams. Happy to be with you today. Today is one of those special days when we dip into the emails that have been sent to us. We dip into the text messages that have been left for us. And I always invite you to get in touch with us that way. You can email your questions to me, and I will be most happy to address them on a day like this. We take your comments as well. How do you do that? Well, here's my email address, womenofgrace@ewtn.com. That's womenofgrace@ewtn.com. You might put in that little subject line whether you want this discussed on a particular day, perhaps on Monthly Marriage Monday or our Apologetics Day at the end of the month with John Martinoni, or perhaps you want a question to go to Chris McGregor when she's with us, or Suzanne Bars when she's with us. I don't know. But if you do put that in the subject line, we will make certain that it goes on that program. Otherwise, it'll show up on a day like this, which is kind of like a little potpourri day when we just gather together the questions that have come in and they haven't been specified for who you would like to have answer them. You can put my name in there too if you'd like, you know, if you want me to answer it specifically. But all of that being said, this is a day where we've got a lot of very serious emails and serious text questions to get to. And the beautiful thing is, you know, God always brings us together in this mystical body to edify each other, to build each other up, to be there in times of great need. And I have witnessed to you before how often as you're speaking to me and sharing with me on the air or through one of these messages, it reminds me of something in my own life, or it answers a question for me, or it edifies me, because you might not know it, but maybe I'm going through a really deep struggle in a particular moment in time. And what you have to say is really a word from the Lord for me. And I hope that you appropriate this program in that way. You know, God uses secondary instruments all of the time. And sometimes they know they're secondary instruments in the moment. Sometimes they don't. Sometimes they're people that we would say have great faith. And sometimes they're people that, you know, we just randomly hear in a conversation walking down the street or passing through the supermarket. Or we hear something on the radio and it's a sports station and something comes out of somebody's mouth. But we know that that was a direct message from the Lord. Remember, in sacred scripture, he even used a donkey to speak his truth. So he can use each one of us, too. I don't know about you, but I think I'm pretty much of a donkey most of the days. So that being said, let's get to the first email. And as I shared with you earlier, these are some tough questions today. And this is truly that, and it's a real heartbreaker. This is Valerie from San Antonio, Texas, our emailer writes, I'm listening to the EWTN app. My husband was unfaithful to me with multiple women several years ago. I don't know for sure, but I feel like he was unfaithful from the beginning. When I look at pictures of us as a family, I feel like it was all fake and not real because he was cheating on me. Now he is a wonderful husband and tells me he loves me all the time, but I can't help but think, why didn't he love me then? It makes me sad. We have 5 children and have been married for 31 years. I get sad, and then I have an attitude towards him. I feel like I can't bring this up because we have laid it to rest. What do I do? Well, your email goes on, Valerie, and I'll get into the second part of your email in a moment, but I want to address this particular first section of your email. And I am just so, so sorry. This is a terrible situation, and you've lived through a great ordeal. And I know that there are many listening today that can relate to your exact situation. Let's take it apart bit by bit. You say that your husband was unfaithful to you several years ago, and he was unfaithful to you more than one time with multiple women. and you feel as though perhaps he was unfaithful from the beginning. And maybe he was, but something obviously has taken place within him, you know, because then you go on and you say he is a wonderful husband now, and that he tells you that he loves you all the time. Now, it is possible that that is absolutely the case. And I would think that if there hasn't been an incident like this in a number of years, you have every reason to believe that he does love you. And you even say that he's a wonderful husband. That does not take away your pain from the past. It does not take away the fact that he was cheating on you with multiple women, and perhaps he was unfaithful to you from the beginning. But there is something that has changed in him, at least given your description of him. And that's the man who now presents himself to you. We cannot erase the memories that we have. We certainly cannot. We cannot in any way pretend they didn't happen. That would be very unhealthy on so many levels. But we certainly don't want to live in the past. We don't want to live there. We read in sacred scripture that we can become a new creation in Christ Jesus, right? We receive this opportunity at the moment of our baptism. We become a new creation in Christ Jesus. We know, however, that we are broken and fallen people, and we fall. And sometimes we fall miserably, and sometimes we fall consistently. But aren't we blessed that we have the sacrament of reconciliation? And aren't we blessed that God never gives up on us? We look through the history of the church at the biographies of so many of the saints, and we see that they were serial sinners. Many of them were serial sinners. Some know. Some seem to be, you know, just little saints from the very beginning. But, oh my goodness, a vast number of them. I dare say it might well have been the majority. I don't know. Were grave sinners. I'm thinking of Augustine. Augustine was, you know, just a fellow who enjoyed and was intoxicated with the world and everything the world had to offer him. He had a concubine. He had a son to that concubine. He lived with her for a number of years. We have St. Margaret of Cortona. And this poor woman, you know, plied her trade around town. We have many saints. We look at the Magdalene. What about her? She had, was it 7 demons cast out of her? We know her history. So we see that from the very beginning of the church to the current day, it's been marked by people who fall, and sometimes fall miserably, and sometimes fall over and over again. But isn't it amazing that all three of the persons that I have mentioned became great saints? Became great saints. Canonized saints. With a capital S-A-N-T. So we don't give up. We don't give up on one another because God does not give up on us. And through his grace, all things are possible. And he can come with his redemptive grace, and it becomes a beautiful factor in the soul that unites all of our fragmented pieces and makes us whole again. And oftentimes, we reach a degree of wholeness, a degree of holiness that we would never have reached because we experience the great mercy of God that puts us on our knees in humble acclamation before him. And humility is the queen of all virtues. It's the virtue of our Blessed Lady. And it raises us to the heights. And given the fact that you use the adjective wonderful to describe your husband, it seems to me that perhaps he is cooperating with grace. And perhaps the reason why he tells you all the time that he loves you is because you have been so gracious with him and so forgiving of him. And you have welcomed him back into your heart. He's trying, I think, perhaps through his professions of love to repair the damage that he knows that he did to you, to your marriage, to your whole family. Now, does that mean that from time to time you don't remember that pain and that suffering? And does it mean that all of that takes away the sadness of that moment in your life, the great sorrow? No, it doesn't mean that. We are human persons, after all. And during those years of his unfaithfulness, he was missing the time of his visitation. He was missing the time of what it was that God wanted to do in him and what God wanted to do in your marriage, because he was following his own passions and his own self-interests. Even Jesus wept over Jerusalem for that very reason. They missed what was clearly in front of them, just as your husband missed who was clearly in front of him, you. And so that rejection, that being placed on the shelf, that being taken for granted, whatever else was going on there, all of that needs to be worked out, Valerie. It needs to be worked out. And it has to be worked out between you and the Lord, primarily there, because it is the Lord that can restore what the locust had eaten. And the locust was lust. Only the Lord can restore that. And he will. It's true that so much was missed. You were cheated. You were cheated on, and you were cheated out of what you should have known in those years. It doesn't mean that your husband didn't love you then. It just means that he was too selfish. He was too focused on what it was that he wanted in that moment. It's interesting that he didn't leave you for any one of these women. He knew what he had in you. I'm not making an excuse for him. This is a grave travesty against you. No questions about it. But there is a new day that has dawned. Just based on your description, there is a new day. So when you get sad, it's natural that, you know, some of those emotions are going to rise to the surface. You say you develop an attitude towards him. And that, you know, that would indicate to me that perhaps that attitude becomes displayed. What do you do when that sadness comes? I think that you take that sadness of heart and you invite Jesus into it. You take him right there. And you say, Lord, look, I'm sad. You know, these thoughts are coming into my head again. And I can get totally tied up in these thoughts and these memories. And I can act out of them in the present moment. But they are in the past. And that past does not own me, and I will not let it own me. And I think that in having that sincere conversation with Jesus, which, by the way, is prayer, it can be helpful. If the emotions are really running high, you might want to extricate yourself from the situation for a while. You know, just, you know, go off to church, sit before the Lord, the Blessed Sacrament, or occupy yourself in some other way to help you to resist the temptation to fall back into that old way of thinking. The devil wants to hold us and chain us to the past. You've heard me say that time and again on the program. The devil wants to chain us to the past. He wants to hold us captive there. He actually has little demons that come and incite those memories, whispering in our ear those memories, because he wants to chain us there. He wants to keep us in that, into that misery, because when we're there, we're not in the present moment. And when we're not in the present moment, we're not available to the graces that God has for us in the present moment, because God occupies only the present moment. We want to be where God is and where the grace is. And we have to sometimes really lay hold of those emotions and those thoughts that rise up. We have to lay hold of them. St. Paul says, and I forget exactly who it is that he writes this to, but he says, take captive every thought. Take captive every thought. In other words, you own the thought. We don't let the thought own ourselves, right? And so you've got to own the thought. When the thoughts come up, you've got to exert willpower, and you have got to engage yourself in an activity that puts you back into the present moment where God is, which is why I recommend prayer, because Jesus is there. He's in the present moment. Sit down and have a chit-chat with him in your head or out loud. It doesn't matter. He's a person, and he's there, and he wants to hear. You say that you can't bring it up because you have laid it to rest. Well, I'm not really sure if you've laid it to rest, because it's still really potentially owning a part of you. Now, maybe the idea is that as a couple, you've laid it to rest. But personally, you've got to work to lay it to rest. And how do you do that? How do you lay it to rest? Well, I'm going to give you a great big word, and we'll unpack it when we come back. But you can chew on it when we go to the break here. The word is forgive. Forgive. You end this segment of your email with the question, what do I do? And that's the next step. That's precisely what you have to do. When we come back, we'll talk a little bit about it. Stay with us.

0: July is dedicated as the month of devotion to the precious blood of Jesus. 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
2: We just did our parish mission a couple weeks ago now, and I suggested that in the course of the mission that we do something like a little mini spiritual assessment of our lives. I don't have to show this to anybody, but a great chance for us just to, with real honesty, just between us and Jesus, ask ourselves some questions. First question, given the fact that half of Catholics don't think God is even personal, would be to ask ourselves that. Do I think God is personal? And then to ask myself, do I think a relationship with Jesus is possible? Do I have a relationship with Jesus? And if so, what's it look like? And then perhaps a little bit more awkwardly or painfully, to ask Jesus from his perspective, what's the friendship that we have with him look like? How would he describe our friendship with him? That might be a hard conversation to have.
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6: Welcome back, friends. You're listening to Women of Grace Live. I am Johnette Williams. Very happy to be with you on this wonderful day that the Lord has made. We're talking about serious issues today. We certainly are. And we are not taking any calls by phone today. We are getting into some of the emails that you've left for us, some of the text messages that you've left for us. And I want to encourage you to use that means of communicating with us. 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That's 833-288-3986. Use that number. 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And on a day like this, we will address it. 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In addition to that, you can also email me. 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Easy breezy. 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Additionally, you can leave a message for us at our listener comment line. This is a very, very easy way to do it. You can do it 24/7. Here's the number. Jot it down. Country code 1-205-795-5773. That's country code 1-205-795-5773. We are deep into an email that was sent to us by Valerie, and it's a tough one. And, you know, it's a tough topic to discuss, and the answers are not easy answers. She wrote in and shared with us that early in her marriage, her husband was unfaithful to her a number of times with multiple women. And she suspects that perhaps he wasn't faithful to her ever in those early days, maybe not even preceding the marriage. But then she goes on and tells us that he's a wonderful man and that he tells her now that he loves her all of the time. They have five children together. But she says that sometimes she grows sad when these memories pop up and that she develops an attitude and she really doesn't quite know what to do about it. She says they cannot talk about it because they've laid the issue to rest. And I was sharing with her right prior to the break that I don't think that really the issue has been laid to rest because she's still being taunted by these memories. And I shared that oftentimes the devil will do that. He will continue to incite these memories into our mind. He can't read our minds, but he can incite things there. He sure can. And he can stir up memories just by what it is that he incites. But God is not in the past. God is in the present moment. That's why the evil one wants us in the past. Because if we're in the past, we're not where God is. God is in the present moment. And God's grace is in the present moment because God's grace is where God is, right? So the evil one does not want us there. So I suggested to Valerie that, you know, in those moments when the memories crop up, we have to lay, you know, St. Paul tells us that we have to take captive every thought, right? And so we've got to exert our will to take that thought captive. And I suggested some ways in which you could do that. The primary way, of course, is praying. But I went on and I said, you know, she ends her first part of her question there with what can I do? And what you can do, Valerie, is the big word that I used as we went to the break. And it's the word that nobody wants to hear, but it's the only way. And that big word is the very word that Jesus gives us. And that big word is the very word that Jesus did. And what is that word? It's forgive. The word is forgive. Until we forgive, we are going to be chained in some way to the past events that have caused us great wounds, past events that have hurt us deeply, past events that have fractured our heart, sometimes into a million pieces, which may well be the case with you, Valerie, over and over again, right? This constant thing. But Jesus doesn't give us an option. He tells us that we must forgive. There's that, you know, scripture passage where Peter's asking him how often, you know, seven times. And the Lord says, no, 70 times, seven times, which, you know, is beyond infinitude. Every time it comes up, forgiveness has to be exercised again. Every time the sadness rises up, wells up within you, you've got to forgive again. Sometimes we have to forgive with the dawn of every day and with the setting of the dawn of the sun at the end of the day. We have to forgive. So let's talk a little bit about forgiveness. This is important because we have misunderstandings about forgiveness. I'm so glad that Dr. Robert Enright is going to be talking about such matters when we come together at Malvern. So let's talk by first determining what forgiveness is not. Forgiveness does not mean any of these things. Forgiveness does not mean that we condone or excuse hurtful behavior. Your husband cheated on you, not once, but multiple times, for a period of time. You are not condoning or excusing that poor behavior, that sinful behavior, that hurtful behavior. That's not what forgiveness is. Forgiveness does not mean that your pain, Valerie, doesn't matter. It doesn't mean that. Your pain does matter. It's an intense pain. It still lingers by your own admission. Forgiveness does not mean that we forgive and forget. I mentioned that before earlier in our conversation. We have memory. It's one of the gifts that we have by way of our soul. It's part of our whole intellectual makeup. We remember things. So it doesn't mean that we forgive someone and then we just forget it magically in some strange, peculiar way. No, it doesn't mean that we forgive and we forget and that this, you know, just gets buried somewhere. It doesn't mean that we pretend everything is okay. It doesn't mean that. And it doesn't mean that you allow ill will toward you to continue. And it doesn't seem as though that's going on in your marriage based on what you're sharing. And it doesn't mean that we allow hurtful situations to continue. So I don't know what things were like when this cheating was going on. I don't know if you were aware of it or if it's something that came to light only years later. I don't know anything about that. But had you known about it, and I'm sure that you did confront the situation, but somehow the two of you have managed to stay together. And I just credit that to the graces of the sacrament of matrimony. So that's not what forgiveness is. Forgiveness also does not mean that we've moved on. And this is when you say, well, we've laid it to rest. It has that tone to it. Well, we've moved on from that. Well, no, we haven't, because you're still feeling sad from time to time. And the evil one can still press on you in that way. It doesn't mean that retribution is not necessary. It doesn't mean that either. It sounds like your husband is trying to make up to you now and has been for a period of time. So in some way, he is trying to make retribution, I believe, just based on what you're saying. I don't know the whole story. And it doesn't mean that we feel forgiveness. And this is really a big one, because somehow we think that we have not forgiven if we don't feel the emotion of forgiveness. But forgiveness is not an emotion. Forgiveness is a free will action. It's an act of the will that we freely do. Nobody can coerce us to forgive. We have to make a decision to forgive. And sometimes we have to work our way to the decision and pray for the desire to forgive, or the desire to desire, or the desire to desire to desire. I don't know. As many desires as it takes, we pray for that grace. And so if you're still, you know, acting out of the wound, which it sounds like you are when you say that you kind of cop an attitude, then I'm thinking that, you know, you've got to continue to pray for the desire to forgive him. And when you forgive him, it's a decision, a free will action prompted by grace that sets you free from the consequence of sin. That's where your freedom's going to come. It's going to come through your free will action of forgiveness. Forgiveness does not mean that you're weak or you're a patsy, and forgiveness is not a quick fix. Those emotions have got to be repaired. And you are on your way, Valerie, to repairing those. And I think that you're ready for the next step. You might say, well, I have forgiven him. Well, I don't know that you have. Because, you know, it's the attitude part of what you shared that indicates to me that maybe you haven't. So that needs to be repaired. You know, that needs to be repaired. You don't want to act out of the wound. Forgiveness will help you to finally lay it to rest within you, where you're no longer acting out of the wound. It doesn't mean you're going to not feel sad from time to time, but you will notice in time that your response is not the same. So, you know, we've talked a little bit about how it is that we begin to, look at this whole thing. And I think it's important for you to seek some further guidance on that. And I can recommend some very good books for you. The books that I would recommend to you have been written by Dr. Robert Enright. And I would encourage you to go out, look him up online, Enright. He is the founder of the Forgiveness Institute at University of Wisconsin-Madison. He has scientific evidence of the efficacy of forgiveness in healing people emotionally, psychologically, healing them physically by way of forgiveness. And he's got some lovely, lovely helps along the way to get us there. So I would urge you and encourage you to get out and to look at some of his good work. I hope that that's helped you. I'm not making light of your situation. I hope you don't read it that way. I'm just trying to respond honestly to your question. And it is a big question, as I mentioned. And, I know that these sufferings can linger. I do. I know that they can linger, but we don't want to cooperate with the lingering. We want to take control of that. And I hope that I've offered you in some ways. And then, you know, friends, Valerie's letter continues here. And it's just, you know, just it's one sadness after another. But everything that I say in a certain way pertains to everything that comes here, too. And Valerie says, please pray for my family. We lost our daughter to suicide a week before Christmas. I have a son who is a drug addict. He has a felony from selling drugs when he was younger. He was given a light sentence and has not used this as a blessing to clean up his life. He just completed his probation for that. Now he got a DWI on Mother's Day and also had drugs in his truck. I don't know how to help him. He just completed an intensive outpatient program for drug addiction, but obviously is still using. I'm scared he will overdose and die. I've already lost one child and I'm scared to lose another. He is currently inpatient for his addiction. I have 5 children, all adults or young adults. My second oldest child was 28 when she took her life. Another son uses marijuana. My youngest daughter has changed her name and pronouns and identifies as pansexual. Our family has had a dark cloud over us for many years. I'm trying to keep the faith. I also attempted suicide shortly after finding out about my husband's infidelity many years ago. Depression and anxiety and alcohol substance abuse run in my family. Please keep us in prayer. Valerie, you have my prayers. I will pray for you. I have known many situations such as yours. I have known kids who became young adults and used drugs and found themselves in terrible addictions that seemed impossible to get out of, but they did. And they had praying parents. You're a praying mom. The very best thing that you can do for your son and your other child who's using marijuana and your daughter who is confused about her sexuality is to do what I know you're doing every day, and that's praying. This business of a dark cloud over your family, I think that you might want to talk to a priest who understands deliverance prayer. You can go online and find, you know, names of priests there, but you can also just go to your own diocese and ask them for the names of priests that would be willing to pray that kind of prayer for you and your family. There could be something there indeed, and I would try that. There isn't anything that you can do except to continue praying for your daughter that committed suicide. You know, the church has greater understanding than she had in years past. And in years past, generations ago, the church really didn't quite understand the psychology of the human person. She was coming into a place where a lot was being discovered and made clear. We know that for anyone to attempt suicide, much less accomplish it, they must be in a very, very bad state. You yourself admit to the depression that caused you to attempt suicide. God looks at that. He sees beyond our seeing. He knows beyond our knowing. And I am quite certain that as your daughter stood before him at the moment of her particular judgment, he looked upon her with eyes of compassion and an infinitude of love. And he was about the process of making her whole again. Our God loves us. He understands what we don't understand, and he sees what we don't see. Continue to pray for her. Have masses celebrated for her. Have the Gregorian masses celebrated for her. You can access those right at our website, womenofgrace.com. Read about the Gregorian Mass if you don't know what it is. We explain it there. Have masses prayed for your son who is currently inpatient for his addiction. Pray for your other child that's using the marijuana and for your daughter who's so confused. Have masses celebrated for them. There is no greater prayer than the Mass. Couple that with the Rosary Novena to Our Lady Undoer of Knots. And don't lose faith. Persevere. Persevere. Draw on the maternal beatitude of our Blessed Lady to lead you and to guide you and to help you. She is there for you. And she'll get you through everything. She really will. I know that to be true. She will get you through it. And know that I'm praying for you. And I know our whole listening family is praying for you, Valerie. You are not alone. And you can always email me. You can always call in. Know that the mystical body of Christ walks with you. God bless you. I think that we have time for one more. This is a text message. Good morning, Johnette. My son is planning to marry for the second time at the end of the year. He has completed his portion of the annulment process and is waiting for the final judgment. He and his fiancée are Catholic. They live together. The wedding being planned won't be in a church, and the ceremony will be performed by a friend of the family. Then, my son says, after the ceremony and reception, they will get married by a priest in their parish. date to be determined. And this is all assuming the annulment is approved. Very complicated, right? My question is, am I not supposed to attend the first ceremony if it takes place as planned? Being I am a devout practicing Catholic, how can that be? The mother of the groom not attending her own son's wedding ceremony? If I do attend, would that be considered a mortal sin? I am so sad and confused. Both of our children attended Catholic schools. My son is actually practicing his faith, albeit with errors. My daughter is not. Help and thank you. Well, I have to tell you, dear mom, that this is not an unusual situation, and every family faces it at some point in time. And it's not an easy question to answer. And I have spoken with numbers of priests, and they seem to fall on both sides of the question. Some say that, you know, it would be good to attend to keep the lines of communication open. Others say, no, absolutely not. So what I am going to suggest you do is to sit down with your parish priest and have a conversation with him. Obviously, I would talk to the couple, but they seem determined to move forward in this direction. And so I don't really know that you can affect their decision. And of course, they're already living together as husband and wife. And that isn't a good thing, as you admit to in your text message here. So, you know, the stand on this can fall in either direction, but I think that your parish priest may know the situation. I think there can be some mitigating circumstances, but I'm not sure when and if they apply at all ever. So I'm afraid I can't be of a whole lot of help to you on this one. I would say that there are some cases, of course, where this would absolutely be what you would have to do, especially if a child is marrying somebody of the same sex. You cannot go to that marriage, that wedding. We know that this wedding is not a true marriage. It's a legal contract that's being struck. So I think the best thing for you to do, if you have a spiritual director, is review it with a spiritual director. I think the best thing for you to do is to talk to your parish priest. Of course, the very first thing you should do is have another conversation with your son and tell him, you are placing me in a very difficult position. I don't think that I can attend the wedding. I'm going to check, but it's likely that I cannot do it. But it isn't because I don't love you. It's because you're forcing me into a position that I may not have recourse to resolve in any other way and be true to my faith. And why is it that sometimes children place us in these circumstances? I don't know, but it happens. So I think that's the course of action that I would pursue if I were you. Talk to your spiritual director if you have one. Talk to your parish priest. Likely he knows your family. He will be able to guide you, and he'll guide you well. I'm confident of that. Sorry I couldn't help you any further than that. This is one of those issues that we have to approach as individuals, I'm afraid. All right, here is a text from Neil, and he says, and I'm listening from my Alexa device.
3: We don't have time for Neil. We have one minute.
6: Oh, okay. All right. Yeah. So I'll close it up here. Mm-hmm. Okay. So as I shared with you at the beginning of the program, these are some tough questions that have come in today, and they don't end. You know, we are all caught up in this moment in time. And this moment in time comes with complications that existed eons ago and will exist eons into the future. But some of the issues that we face today are very peculiar to our day and time. And this is why we rely upon the guidance of Holy Mother Church, upon the guidance of good and holy priests, upon the guidance of good and holy spiritual directors, to help us to know how it is that we should face the circumstances that we face and how to resolve the challenges that are ours. 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Bye-bye.
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11: A prayer to Our Lady, the patroness of the United States. 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We offer our prayers, supplications, sufferings, and good works to Thee, so that Thou may purify them, sanctify them, and present them to Thy Son as a perfect offering. 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Blind them so that they know not our good works. 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Amen. We invite you to visit CatholicPrayerPartners.org to pray for your community and your family.
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13: Faith and culture. Faith itself is cultural. It does not exist in a naked state, a sheer religion. Simply by telling man who he is and how he should go about being human, faith is creating culture and is culture. This message of faith is not an abstract message. It is one that has matured through a long history, in the course of which it has shaped an entire way of life, a way of man's dealing with himself, with his neighbor, with the world, and with God. Faith itself exists as culture. The cross is, first, a break, the being cast forth, the being lifted up from the earth, but in that very way it becomes a new center of gravity, a point of gravitation, drawing things up from the history of the world for the bringing together of what is divided. Without a certain exodus, one cannot become a Christian. Faith is no private path to God. It leads into the people of God and into its history. God has linked Himself to a history which is now also His history and which we cannot simply erase. Because the people of God is not just a single cultural entity, but is gathered together from all peoples, therefore the first cultural identity, rising again from the break that was made, has its place therein. And not only that, but it is needed in order to allow the incarnation of Christ, the Word, to attain its whole fullness.
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16: 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Father Larry is a captivating teacher, preacher, retreat master, and author. 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
17: Okay, we're going to spend tonight with your Bibles, John chapter 6. And it's the, of course, the Bread of Life discourse. And we're going to deal with it when he talks about the Holy Spirit. So we're going to start with John 6, and again, everything's in John 6 about the Eucharist, everything, in case you're wondering. It's so filled with the teaching of us, of Christ himself and the Eucharist. So we're going to start at verse 53 of chapter 6 of John. Thereupon Jesus said to them, "Let me solemnly assure you, if you do not eat the flesh of the Son of Man and drink his blood, you will have no life in you. He who feeds on my flesh and drinks my blood has life eternal, and I will raise him up on the last day. For my flesh is real food, and my blood is real drink." And then we're going to go down to verse 60. It says, "After hearing these words, many of his disciples remarked, 'This sort of talk is hard to endure. How can anyone take it seriously?' Jesus was fully aware of his disciples. His disciples were murmuring and in protest of what he had just said. 'Does that shake your faith?' he says. 'What then if you were to see the Son of Man ascend to where he has gone before?'" Verse 63 is what we're going to focus on tonight. It is the Spirit that gives flesh, that gives life. The flesh is useless. The words I have spoke to you are spirit and life. Yet among you there are some who do not yet believe. Jesus knew from the start, of course, the ones who refused to believe and the ones who would hand him over. He went on to say, "This is why I told you that no one can come to me unless it's granted him by his my Father." From this time on, many of his disciples broke away and would not remain in his company any longer. Jesus then said to the 12, "Do you want to leave me too?" Simon Peter answered him, "Lord, to whom shall we go? You have the words of eternal life." The Gospel of the Lord. It's impossible to separate the Eucharist from the Holy Spirit. To separate the Eucharist from the Holy Spirit is like receiving a communion vitamin, you know, a vitamin pill every day. And some people, they have this, you know, Eucharist becomes commonplace. And when Eucharist becomes commonplace, it's because we have lost the surrendering of our lives to the Spirit. It's the Spirit that gives life. It's the Spirit that, you know, when does the bread and wine become the body, blood, and soul, and divinity of God? It begins with what at the Mass? The epiclesis. You know what the epiclesis is? The calling down of the Spirit. Let your Spirit come upon these gifts to make them holy, so that they may become for us the body and blood of your Son, our Lord Jesus Christ. That it's the Holy Spirit that comes and transforms regular bread and wine into the body, blood, soul, and divinity of Almighty God. It's that same Spirit that we need to come upon us to transform us, huh? The Spirit, by definition, is the life giver. As we started, a couple days ago, and we talked about getting mouth-to-mouth resuscitation from God, when he breathes into us his Holy Spirit. And for us to stay alive, we need, the God of the Father needs to put his face over ours and breathe in his Holy Spirit inside of us. And we got to take that, and we need to be people, though, that are fully alive. And where life comes from is from the bread of life. It's that simple. that what has to happen is when we're people that are possessed by God's Spirit, the Eucharist becomes so real to us. I believe, nobody here, but I believe 90% of Catholics are pagans. Isn't that horrible to say? That's a big judgment, Father. I know. But you get, and you look at people every Sunday at Mass, huh? You know, again, they go up and they receive Jesus, the God of the universe, like it's no big deal. You know, it's just like no big deal. It used to be, there's no more, for so often, there's no reverence there. There's no, you know, falling on our knees. You know, years ago, again, y'all know Father Rich Tuohy, don't you? You know, his parents and everything. You know, I knew Rich since he was in high school. He was a little pagan child once, huh? When I was first ordained, huh? I'm at Our Lady of Peace 18 years ago. And Father Rich was a senior in high school. Can you imagine? I don't know how these guys got hold of me. But anyway, he was sitting there coming on a retreat that I was given. And him and a couple got buddies from prep. And they came and they spent a few hours on a Friday night. And then they were going to go. And at 9 o'clock, Father Rich came to me and says, "Hey, Father, we're leaving." "What do you mean you're leaving?" "Well," he says, "well, the guys don't want to stay." And I said, "Rich, if you leave this retreat, God's going to get you." "Is that nice?" He said, "That's not nice, Father." I said, "Nowhere in the Bible did it say be nice. I don't see it anywhere, so I'm not nice." I said, "But if you leave, God's going to get you." Can you imagine he left? And I was always on his case about, every time I'd see him, "Hey, Rich, you want to be a priest? You want to be a priest?" "No, Father, I've already discerned." "Okay, I'll keep praying." So then he went to Notre Dame, and then he went and used the year for Notre Dame in their service, and then he came back and was the youth director for the diocese, and then he went to seminary. Wasn't that nice? And when he went

Rome, you know, all my classmates are real smart. Father Nick got his doctorate in spirituality in Rome. Father Ed Losey got his doctorate in canon law, and now he's the chancellor for the diocese. Father Michael studied in Rome, and then you got me. So I'm the dumb one of the group. So anyway, so while Rich was Nick, while me and Nick went over there together to see Father Richard Ding, and as we're over there, Nick had spent a lot of time with Mother Teresa's order. And so he called, you know, we're together, and he says, "Hey, Larry, would you like to go to our last day in Rome? You want to go and say Mass with Mother Teresa's order?" I said, "Nick, I'd love to. That'd be the greatest thing." So we got up early in the morning, 4:30, to get a bus. Then we got off the bus, and we made a train. And then we got right outside of Rome to Mother Teresa's order. And it's a big place, huh? And you open the outside courtyard, and we open the door. We ring the doorbell at 10 minutes to 6 in the morning, and the mother comes, and she's smiling from ear to ear. Mother Teresa had already went to heaven. It was the mother of the particular group there. And she comes, and she's smiling from ear to ear. Now, I'm thinking there's got to be a problem with someone that's smiling at 10 to 6 in the morning, huh? Because I happen to believe in the Lord's Supper, not the Lord's breakfast myself. But anyway, so there we go, and this mother opens the door. She's smiling, all happy, huh? And I'm thinking, We go up, and as we're walking through the crowd, there's all these nuns from around the world, huh? All young, all happy, all smiling from ear to ear, and they're chopping wood. Can you imagine? I think sisters are getting a little lazy here. I'm just saying, get some wood out there. They're chopping wood, and then they're carrying these big kettles of water. And they don't even have water to turn on. They have the old pumps, huh? You getting some ideas, Mother? Yeah, and they got these old pumps, and they're pumping and they're putting the water in these big kettles, and they're carrying these kettles, and they're putting them on top of the fire, and that's how they do their laundry every morning. Aren't you excited? You want to try that now, huh? And so they're every morning, and they're smiling from ear to ear. Can you imagine? Could you just imagine doing that every morning and smiling about it? And then we get ready for the Mass. As we go into the church, of course, the church, they're all very simple, all the churches of Mother Teresa's order. And you walk in there, and there's no chairs in any of the churches for Mother Teresa's nuns. Except, I'm sorry, they had two chairs there for the two soft priests. Me and Father Nick, huh? And so as we go, and before you can walk in their chapel, you got to take off your shoes. Why? Because it's holy ground. And that was the first time I ever had to say Mass in my stocking feet. So we had to take off our shoes, so we go into the church, all hardwood floor. We're walking through the nuns, da-da-da. And in the back of the altar, the back wall, is a humongous cross. Next to the cross, on a hand-printed card, just a card, hand-printed two words, "I thirst," to remind us that Christ thirsts for us. And then we go in and we're getting ready for Mass, and there's a sign there. It says, "O priest of God, say this Mass as if it was your first Mass. Say this Mass as if it was your last Mass. Say this Mass as if it was your only Mass." I have the same thing in my sacristy over at St. Joe's, huh? Used to be everywhere to remind a priest what you're doing. You are entering in to the holiest thing you ever do in your life. Say this Mass, Father, if it was your first Mass. Say this Mass if it was your last Mass, because it could be. Say this Mass as if it was your only Mass. And I love to remind my people that. Every time we go to Mass, we have to do the same thing. Then we come out, and as we come out, you know, Father Nick's the main celebrant. I'm just a lowly concelebrant there. And Father Nick gets up to does the gospel, and then Father Nick starts to preach. And what do you think Father Nick talked about? He talked about Jesus. That's nice. But then he picked on me. Can you imagine? He made fun of me, and he was saying about my made fun of all the things I say and my jumping up and down and going crazy and all that stuff. And you know what these nuns did? They laughed. They laughed so hysterically that they're bent over laughing. And that's always, like I said it the other day, but that's one of the surest signs of the presence of the Holy Spirit in a person is joy. That we're filled with life. That no matter what, we are more alive than everybody else around us that's dying. Why? Because we have the spirit of life within us. So often when I go to churches, the people just look like nobody's happy. Nobody has life. They just kind of look there and they got this scowl on their face. And I'm thinking, if that's what it is to be a Christian, I don't want no part of it. If that's what it is to be a Christian, I'm leaving the church today.

0: even a question, because it would contradict what Jesus Christ himself said. He said again, as I said the other night, I have told this all to you that your joy may be full and your joy may be complete. The core of God is when you have the Spirit of God within you, you will have joy, even in the midst of suffering. Huh? I've been at many, many people that they're dying, suffering horrible cancer. But you can always tell the true Christians. There's still a smile on their face to ear to ear. Why? Because they're not doing it under their power. They have the Spirit of God within them. That's the sign. If you surrender to the Spirit, you can tell because you got a smile on your face. Huh? Think about the years you've been in the church and you look around at people. Are people smiling? Do people look like they're filled with joy? Huh? That's the thing. When I was a little boy, one of the things that I went to St. Ambrose School in Pittsburgh, Pennsylvania. And for us in those days, you had to go to daily mass. It was the greatest gift the church ever gave me, was to make us go to daily mass in grade school. All the churches have got around that nowadays because, oh, we don't want to over-Eucharitize. That's why we have pagans that are graduating from grade schools anymore. Anyway, but that's a judgment. But again, those kids, everybody went to daily mass. It wasn't an option when I was a kid. And I don't see how things have changed that much. If anybody needs daily mass nowadays, we need it more than we've ever needed it before. So here we went to daily mass every day. It was our first period in our grade school. And the priest always talked about mass and that. And I always loved Mass. No matter what it was, I just loved it. Because when I realized that that was God in front of me, I thought, what's the most important thing? In first grade, when the nuns asked us to draw a picture of what we were going to be when we grew up, I drew a picture of a priest holding up the Blessed Sacrament. It's the most important thing. But while we were there, there used to be this woman. God rest her. She's been gone a long time. But she would be in the back pew every day. And she would pray, and she made sure everybody knew it, because she'd take a rosary. Remember the days when people would say the rosary during Mass? You know? And she'd bang that rosary off the pew. So we all knew she was holy. Whoa. Huh? But we all knew she wasn't. Why? Because everybody in those days, everybody lived in the neighborhood of your parish, so everybody knew everybody, right? And so we all knew that if we ever hit a ball in her yard, the wicked witch of the East would come out to us. So if that was true, then I used to sit there and think, if that's what it is to go to daily mass, to become the wicked witch of the West, I don't want anything to do with the church. Because if we go to daily mass, that should make us more alive, more joyful. People should want to come into our presence because we bring them joy. We bring them life. Are you a life giver? Are people more alive because they're in your presence? That sign shows if you've surrendered to the Spirit, because the Spirit is the life giver. And if the Spirit is in you and me, then we will be life givers. Huh? We're life givers. So here's these nuns. When we go back now to Rome and we're at this mass, they're laughing hysterically at him making fun of me. I was so hurt. You know, shut up. I loved it, of course. When an ego like mine, are you kidding me? Huh? And so here they are, and they're laughing, they're hysterical. And then after, you know, then they're kneeling the whole mass. They're kneeling during the homily. Can you imagine? Then on this hard wooden floor. Then you can tell it became real, because right after, of course, we go and we continue mass, and we sit there, and Father Nick's the main celebrant, and he takes the bread, and he says, "This is my body given for you." And Father Nick holds up the body, blood, soul, and divinity of our God. You know what the nuns did? They fell on their faces. They were on their faces before the God of the universe. And I thought, these are women who have God's Spirit because they know who they're in front of. And every time we go to Mass, we enter into heaven. And you see, that's what they're doing in heaven. Read Revelation chapter 4. I love the book of Revelation, especially the fourth chapter. It's what my adoration chapel is built on, the windows I put in there. In Revelation chapter 4, they're all falling on their faces. They take their crowns, they throw them before the throne of God, and they worship him who lives forever and ever. And so what has to happen when we go to Mass is the question is, are you focused on Jesus, and do you spiritually fall on your face every time you go to Mass. Some people like to look at the people around them and think, they're not kneeling, they're standing, they're doing this, and they're judging everybody instead of staying focused on the Eucharist. Who cares what anybody, did God ask you to judge anybody when you were at Mass? No, he forbid you, as we talked about this morning. So why don't you just stay focused on Jesus? Well, they don't kneel, or they receive communion. You know how people can get, none of you. But there are people, you know, out there like that. Can you imagine? People that would actually be looking at other people at Mass instead of Jesus. People that would be judging others because they don't think they're as holy or they don't have as much respect as you. I once had a woman years ago at Our Lady of Peace came up to me, and she was an extraordinary minister of Holy Communion. And she says, Father, what? What can I do for you? I am so upset. Why are you upset? People come to communion with dirty hands. I said, you should no longer be an extraordinary minister of Holy Communion. What do you say to me? I said, you shouldn't be an extraordinary minister. If you're judging people's hands because they're hard workers unlike you, and because they come up and they can't get all the dirt off their hands, you should not be giving out the body, blood, soul, and divinity of God. And she was offended. Could you imagine? But why do people judge other people at communion time? The thing that God forbid us to do, and we make communion a sacrilege. It becomes a sacrilege when you and I judge other people when we go to communion. When we have the Spirit, we are so focused on the reality of God's presence, we don't have time to judge anybody else. Because we're life givers, we're not detractors, we're not judgers, we're life givers. So some people around me, instead of judging them, if I loved them and affirmed them and I gave them life, boy, what they could have the same thing. Because again, if you go to communion and you're judging other people, everybody else knows that, and you will not bring people to Jesus, you will scare people away from Jesus. You will be an instrument of damnation because people will look at you and say, if that's what it is to be a follower of Christ, I don't want no part of it. We need to be life givers. We need to be people that support others and give them life. And the way that happens, of course, is through the bread of life. And that's why when these nuns fell on their faces, I thought, boy, they really know what's going on. But that wasn't what was most important. Because right after Mass, Mother Superior comes and she says, oh, fathers, we made you breakfast. Would you come over? And I said, oh, no, sister, thank you very much. We don't need that. And they said, we insisted. So they came over and we went over for breakfast. And there's a wee little table there. And Father Nick's sitting on this side. I'm sitting on this side. And Mother Superior pulls up the chair and sits next to us. And I wasn't feeling good. And she says, Father, you okay? I says, I just got a little sore throat. Well, let me get you some honey. No, sister, thank you. That's fine. No, let me. And so she gave me some honey. Then after she made these eggs, and they made eggs and bacon for us. Then after that, there was on the table an orange and an apple. And Mother looked at us and says, to me, Father, would you like the orange or the apple? And I said, oh, neither, sister, thank you. Then she looked at Father Nick, and he's going to kill me when I tell this story, but that's okay. So don't tell him, Mother. But anyway, so in the thing, she looked at Father Nick and says, what would you like? And he says, I'd like the apple, Mother. Okay, Father. She says, you don't like the skin, do you? And Father Nick says, no, not particularly. Let me cut it for you, says Father. And then this mother went and took the apple, cut it in half, cut it in quarters, and peeled off every piece of skin off that apple and handed it to Father Nick like he was the Pharaoh. And Father Nick took the piece of apple. Oh, thank you, sister. And I'm sitting there getting mad. I'm sitting there thinking, Nick, cut your own apple. For goodness sakes, don't make Mother cut your apple. And here I am judging him. Could you imagine me being a judger? Really? And here I am judging my classmate, who's one of the holiest priests you ever want to meet in your whole life. And as I was judging him, behind Mother there was a plaque with Mother Teresa's prayer. And it said, the fruit of silence is prayer. The fruit of prayer is faith. The fruit of faith is love. The fruit of love is service. The fruit of service is peace. This Mother Superior of Mother Teresa's order knew that to live the Mass, she had to be a servant. That's how she let the Spirit of God, who she just received in the Eucharist, carry through her whole life, because she then took her life and she learned from Christ and then gave her life away as a servant. And that's what people stop doing. The way we make the spirit that we receive in the Eucharist real is when we become the Eucharist to others. And the Eucharist, by definition, is God emptying himself out for me and you. So what does that mean? That you and I have to empty ourselves out for each other to make the Eucharist we receive, the body, blood, soul, and divinity of Jesus, real in my life. To make him alive, I give my life away in service. Huh? And where we'll learn that the most is in his presence. It's just in his presence. If anybody, like I told you the other day, if there's one thing you'd ever ask me, Father, what should I do to grow in holiness? The number one answer is spend time with the God of the universe in the Eucharist. Spend time with him. You know, if it was a beautiful day in Erie and it wasn't raining all day, and if you went out to the beach, just by going out to the beach and you laid out there and you have your bikini on, boy, that'd look something like on some of you. But anyway, you had your bikinis on, right? Think of Father Carter. Oh, for anyway, so you sit there and you have your bikinis or whatever it's on. No, anyway, so there you, he has one of those, you know, because he's a Monsignor, he has one of these swim trunks that are all fuchsia. And on the top of it, there's a white mark, you know, the top. So they're Monsignor swimming trunks. But anyway, I just have black ones. But anyway, so as you go to the beach, just by being at the beach out in the sun, just by laying there, you're going to get a suntan, correct? Or a sunburn. Just by being in the very presence of God, in his Eucharistic presence, the more time you're there, the more you'll get a S-U-N tan or an S-U-N burn. Monsignor Carter almost every day comes down to our chapel. And Monsignor's in his 80s. 82. 84, 86, oh, 82. And so, and Monsignor, he can hardly walk up these steps. And Monsignor gets in his car every day and drives down to our place, walks down the steps, goes in the chapel every day just to be in the presence of God. We are the only chapel in the whole Diocese of Erie. It's open 24 hours a day, 7 days a week. The only one. And yet there's people that don't stop and be with them. You want to grow in holiness? You spend time with Jesus. You want to be more alive? You spend time with Jesus. The more you spend time with the bread of life, the more the spirit of life will take control of your life. And so if you want the key to grow in holiness, I'm telling you how to do it. You'll never regret ever a day in your life that you spend time with Jesus in the most blessed sacrament. You'll never, ever, ever regret that. You'll grow in holiness, you'll become more alive yourself, and you'll be able to beget life in others, because the spirit of life is united with the bread of life. And it's not just the flesh that gives life. Jesus says you need the spirit. Got it? Get it? Gonna do it? Oh, you better.
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0: We want to continue now with the Holy Spirit, and we're going to deal with the fruits this morning. We only have two more talks after this, so the next two will be on the Blessed Mother, of course, and this is the spouse of the Holy Spirit, and the power of the Holy Spirit and witnessing will be the two next talks. But now we're going to deal with the fruits of the Holy Spirit. And we're beginning Galatians, those of you who brought your Bibles. You want to go to Galatians chapter 16, there is no chapter 16 in Galatians, chapter 5, verses 16 to 26. Chapter 5 of Galatians, verses 16 to 26. My point is that you should live accord with the Spirit, and you will not yield to the cravings of the flesh. The flesh lusts against the Spirit, and the Spirit against the flesh, and the two are directly opposed. This is why you do not do what your will intends. If you are guided by the Spirit, you are not under the law. It is obvious what proceeds from the flesh: fornication, impurity, licentiousness, idolatry, sorcery, hostility, bickering, jealousy, outbursts of rage, selfish rivalries, dissensions, factions, envy, drunkenness, orgies, and the like. I warn you as I warned you before. Those who do such things will not inherit the kingdom of God. In contrast, the fruit of the Spirit is love, joy, peace, patience and patient endurance, kindness, generosity, faith, mildness, and chastity, against which such there is no law. Those who belong to Christ Jesus have crucified their flesh with its passions and desires. Since we live by the Spirit, let us follow the Spirit's lead. Let us never be boastful, challenging, or jealous towards one another. The word of the Lord. Thanks be to God. So today, I hate this reading myself, I don't know about you, but it always reminds me how far short I am in my own life of really living a life in the Spirit, the way the Lord calls me to. We always are struggling, always trying to do better, huh? You know, I go to confession every 2 weeks because I need to. And in my every 2 weeks, it takes me about 20 minutes, huh? And it's not because of any of the big things, it's because of how I don't live this. You know, when I was in seminary, college seminary, a guy named David DeRay, who was in the seminary with me, and he went and became a Jesuit, and he's not a Jesuit anymore, but while he was there, he was my best friend in seminary. And I'm sitting one day in the classroom studying and preparing for a test in college, and David comes walking in the door, and he closed the door behind him, and he pulled up a chair, and he sat in front of me, and he said, "Larry, you know what the Word of God says? That you can tell a tree by its fruit, and all your fruit stink." Oh my gosh, I wanted to kill him, you know, but it was the truth. And he went on and proceeded to tell me how my fruit stunk. And I was like, And so then I looked at him and I apologized. And then I went to every guy that was in the seminary. And at that time, we had about 45 guys in college seminary. And I went around to each one of them, the ones who hated me, the ones I liked, the ones I hated. And I took them privately aside and said, "Could I talk to you?" And I says, "You know, I'm proud, arrogant, aggressive, and I'm like this and this. And if I ever hurt you or offended you, someone reminded me that my fruits stink, and I want to apologize. And I ask you to forgive me, and I ask you to help me and pray for me that I will bear good fruit instead of bad fruit." And yet that was one of the best things anybody could have ever done to me. They told me the truth about myself. Remember the old saying, "Oh, the greatest gift he gives us is to see ourselves as others see us." You know, sometimes we got to find people. That's why I love people that tell me in love the truth about me, because that'll help me in my road to holiness. You know, if you ever get a coach, if you want to be a good basketball player, football player, whatever it happens to be, a bowler, I don't care. Whatever kind of coach, if you get a coach that's just going to sit there and say, "You know, you're just great doing just what you are, just keep doing it," you will fire that coach in about a half a second. You want a coach that's going to challenge you to be better. It's going to say, "Look, you're doing good here, here, and here, but if you want to be excellent, you're going to have to do this, this, this, and this." And they will never, ever, ever let you go with doing just what you're doing. And if we do that, just become a good golfer, a good baseball player, a good basketball player, a good football player, how much more must we do that for the life of holiness? How much more? So do we listen to people that challenge us to go beyond because they love us? You know, when I used to have the kids at prep, I used to talk to the freshmen every year because I was the head of campus ministry, and I would sit there and say, "Gentlemen, I will be your spiritual drill instructor for the next 4 years. There will be days you think I hate you, and I promise you there will be days you hate me. But I will do everything in my power to get you to heaven. Period. But my number one goal is to challenge them to be holy. And see, the problem today is we don't like to challenge people to be holy. We just think, you know, everything else it's okay. But, you know, just try to do your best, huh? And God is Barney. I love to sit there and say, that's what most people think about. God's Barney. You know Barney? You ever watch Barney Sisters? You don't know Barney, the big purple dinosaur? Sisters, you're missing out on everything. Oh, my. Well, Barney, he's a big purple dinosaur. Anyway, Barney, you know how it is. I love you. You love me. Duh. God is not Barney. Let me give you a hint. You know, it says in Hebrews, it's a fearful thing to fall into the hands of God. You know, so what needs to happen is we have this respect for God who gave us gifts and abilities and fruits and all these things, and he wants us to be holy. There's no option here, people. Again, as I tell people, and people hate when I put it so explicitly, you have two options. You become a saint or you go to hell. There is no other option. How about purgatory, Father? You'll be a saint. It's on the way. But you're going to have those two, that thing. Do I want to be a saint? You know, it says in Hebrews 12. You all know Hebrews 12, right? Let me get it for you. Hebrews 12. And again, we talked about Hebrews 12 the other day when we were talking about what? God's chastisement. But here in Hebrews 12, it goes a little bit, chapter 12 again, right after he talks about his chastisement. This God, what he does to us, it says in verse 14 of chapter 12, strive for that peace with all men and for that holiness without which you will not see God. Holiness is not an option. And right before that in verse 10 it says, they disciplined us. They're talking about our fathers, how they disciplined us. Our fathers disciplined us as seemed right to them, to prepare us for a short span of mortal life. But God does so for our true profit, that we may share in his holiness. So God wants us to be holy. My car outside, my license plate of my car says, you are good. You are G-O-O-D. You are good. That's basic Catholic teaching. If given a choice between good and evil, we'll always choose good according to St. Thomas Aquinas. We are created in God's image and likeness, so we are good. Huh? But nowhere in the Word of God does it say good people go to heaven. It says, holy people go to heaven. So if I was to ask you, are you good? I bet you everybody here would say, oh yes, Father, I'm a good person. Good. Are you holy? Oh no, Father, not good. Our holiness doesn't come from us. It comes from the Spirit of God. It's God's dwelling in us that makes us holy, not ourselves. If we could earn holiness ourselves, again, then that just fills up our pride. That's why when we try to do holy things without the Spirit of God, it doesn't make us any holier. It fills us with spiritual pride. So the whole reality is what we need to do is surrender ourselves more so that God's Spirit lives in us, and then God's Spirit is what makes us holy. Holiness by definition means what? To set apart. We have these chalices we put on the altar today. And these chalices are holy. Why? Because they're set apart for God. But all of us, by virtue of our baptism, have been set apart for God. So we're called to be holy because we're set apart. That tabernacle is holy because God dwells within it. We are holy not because of just what we do, but because of why? God dwells within us. So if anybody asks you, are you holy? You say, yes, but not because of me. Oh my, no. It's because of God who dwells within me that I'm holy. And my goal is to surrender more and more. And see, now when it talks about this fruit, is what happens is you can tell what's inside a person by when you squeeze them, what comes out. Right? If I take an orange and I squeeze the orange, I know it's an orange because what comes out? orange juice. That's how you can tell what kind of fruit it is. So when they squeeze you and me, huh? You know, when the nuns close the doors on you and you're going to give a talk, and they squeeze you, so sorry, then what comes out shows who you are, huh? So that's where we get these fruits things. So we get squeezed, you know, pressures all around us, huh? And when we get squeezed, what comes out of us? Fornication, impurity, licentiousness, idolatry, sorcery, hostility, bickering, jealousy, outbursts of rage, selfish rivalries, dissensions, factions, envy, drunkenness, orgies, and the like? Is that what comes out of us? Or, when we are squeezed, do we have love, joy, peace, patience, kindness, generosity, faith, mildness, and chastity? What happens when people squeeze us? What comes out of us shows who we belong to. Are we of the flesh, or are we of the spirit? And this is what bothers me, because when I get squeezed, like anybody in my parish can say, what's Father's greatest sin? And he'll tell you in about a half second, my temper. I get crazy fast. People leave Mass early, I'll kill them. So they can go, I'll give them absolution before they die. Don't worry, they get to go to heaven. But, you know, I sit there and say, are you kidding? When I first became pastor over at St. Joe's, first Sunday I was there, I preached all the Masses. Now, half the people didn't want me to come there in the first place because they thought I was going to destroy the church. You know, and that hasn't happened. But anyway, so I sat there and says, I am your pastor, you poor people. And I said, and I will be here for a long, long time, you poor people. And I said, there's one thing I ask you. Can you imagine of all the things to say to somebody on the first time? There's one thing I ask you. Don't you ever insult God in my presence. And if you ever walk out that door before the final blessing, unless there's stuff running down your leg or you're going to puke, don't you ever come back. Can you imagine? And so that's not nice to say. But see, people sit there and say, hey, Father, just tell me everything I do is okay. I will not do that. If you don't have time for God, I am not going to let you get away with that. So again, next Sunday, I got out and I waited after all the Masses. And a couple come walking right by me at communion. And I said, don't come back. And they said, what'd you say to me? I said, don't you dare come back here. If God's not worth your time and you think you're holy, then you can go to the cathedral or somewhere else, but you're not coming back here. Nobody leaves my church early. Could you imagine? Because they know Father goes nuts over that stuff. And people sit there and say, what's the big deal? The big deal is, if you were invited by the King or Queen of England and they had you to a dinner, would you get up and leave halfway through because they're not worth their time? Who was the first one to leave Mass early, the first Mass? Judas. So when a person leaves Mass early, they're doing the Judas shuffle. Huh? They're just doing it. And some people, and it's the older people I have the problems with. The younger people wouldn't do that because they know I'd kill them. But when I was at different places, they would walk right by me like, you don't say anything to me, Father. And don't say that to Father because I'll say plenty. Do you get what we say? Why do we give, or you're watching a big TV program you love, and the very end, you're sitting there watching, oh, I got to watch, and you just sit there and say, let's turn the channel off 5 minutes before it's over. You'd kill somebody. Just for a TV program. Or like, again, I love to say to the people, God will do to you what you do to him. So if you leave Mass 5 minutes early, then maybe God will leave your life 5 minutes before it's over. Could you imagine? God leaves you 5 minutes before you die. So do you get my point here? What we do, we got to live it. We just can't sit there and give everything else the time and then give God, hey, I showed up, I got my communion pill, and I'm leaving. It's not has anything to do with holiness. So again, so when sometimes people squeeze me, the things that come out are not of God. And so that's what I constantly have to deal with at my spiritual director. Pete, why is it when I get squeezed that this other stuff comes out? It's not always like that. But there's other times when other things come out. But I have to constantly go, and you see, spiritual life, we constantly got to be looking at our lives and saying, okay, let's be honest. What's coming out of me? And if what's coming out of me is of the flesh and not of the spirit, then I got to look at God and say, be honest, Lord, you know me, then change me. You know, again, when I was making my deacon retreat, I was down in Union City. Ever been down to Avila House? It's a nice little retreat center. And as I'm down in Avila House, Father Peterson, who was giving me my directed retreat, He sat there and he says, okay, Larry, I want you to spend an hour in front of the Blessed Sacrament. And, you know, and he says, I want you to go, and when you pray, I just want you to open the Word of God, and wherever the Lord leads you, that's where I want you to spend time with. And I said, oh, I hate that. Okay, so Pete left, and I went in for the Blessed Sacrament. I'm sitting there. I'm going to, you know, I've been in the seminary since 17. I'm now 28. I'm going to be a deacon, take my vows and everything else. And so I'm thinking, oh, God must be really happy with me. And so I'm sitting there, and I kneeled down before the Blessed Sacrament. I said, God, speak to my heart your word. And as I said, God, speak to my heart your word, I opened the Word of God, and it came to this. John chapter 5, verse 42. It's simply this, I know you, and you have no love of God in your heart. And I closed that Bible real fast. And I said, are you kidding? Are you kidding me, God? I'm going to be a virgin forever because of you. Thank you very much. And you're telling me I have no love of you in my heart? Are you kidding me? And I closed the Bible. And so then I sat there and I went and took a nap so I wouldn't have to deal with God. Huh? And then after my nap, I went back and I said, okay, I got to spend an hour again. And so I go downstairs, I kneel before the Blessed Sacrament. I said, okay, God, speak to my heart your word. Come, Holy Spirit, speak to my heart your word. I open up the Word of God. And it came to John chapter 13, verse 42. It's simply this, that I know you, and you have no love of God in your heart. Closed the Bible again, and I walked out of that chapel, and I took a walk, and I said, I'm being miserable. I was being squeezed. I didn't care for it at all. So then after a couple hours, I go back in the chapel for a third time. I'm kneeling there. I pray the Holy Spirit, and I say, God, speak to my heart your word, and be nice to me, would you? And I open the Word of God. It's simply this, I know you, and you have no love of God inside of you. And then I just put my head down, and I started to cry, and I said, God, you're right. I don't. It's all about me. I want to be a priest for me. I want to sit there and be holy so I can go to heaven. You know, why do you do what you do? Is it just so you can go to heaven? Is that why you go to Mass, so you can go to heaven? If the only reason you go to Mass and do everything is so you can go to heaven, who are you loving? Yourself. It becomes an act of selfishness. It's all about me. I want to go to heaven. I want to be holy. I want to do this. That's not the fruit of God. So when the Holy Spirit reveals to you, so when he looked at me and he says, Larry, you have no love of God within you, then I said, God, you are the God of the universe. You're the creator of all things. Then I beg you, Almighty God, to recreate me and put love of you in my heart. And he did. But that could have never happened if I wouldn't have looked at the fruit of my life, if I wouldn't have looked inside, if I wouldn't let the Holy Spirit be honest with me and say, Larry, you got to change because you're doing all this for yourself. The fruit you're bearing is your fruit instead of mine. Huh? And so hopefully, you have a spirits director or your spouse or someone who's a good friend, and you can go to them and say, what's my fruit? What kind of fruit do I bear? And take the honesty and then let the Holy Spirit change you if you need to be changed. Huh? Always, every day I come and I say, Lord, you know me, and you know how selfish I can be, how arrogant I can be. You know me, Jesus. And I ask you to change me, that your fruit would be exhibited in my life, that your Holy Spirit would take control more and more, that I would die more and more. That's what got to happen. All these things that we've talked about in Galatians are things we've talked about this week, huh? Love, we talked about. Joy, we talked about. You see, these are the things, by definition, that should be coming out of us. Peace, let me deal with peace for a second. By definition, a Christian should always have peace. If we lose our peace, it's one because of one of two reasons. One, because we're in mortal sin, we're in serious sin. Sin will automatically rob us of peace. Two, it's because we're not doing what God wants us to do. So by definition, we should go around and we should always have peace. If we don't have peace, if we lose our peace, then okay, we got to sit there and stop. And sit there and say, okay, why did I lose my peace? And then ask the Holy Spirit to come and say, okay, do I have any mortal sin in my life? And if I do, what do I got to do about that? Confess it. Go to confession. But then even after I go to confession, I still don't have peace. Well, then the Holy Spirit's telling you, listen, you're doing now what you want to do instead of what I want you to do. And so then you got to be quiet enough to sit there and say, okay, Spirit, speak to me. I'll do anything you want. Give God permission, huh? Give him permission. I'll do anything you want. Just show me what you want. And I promise you, he will. It mightn't happen like that, but it'll happen. And then you'll know you're doing his will because, again, as it says, the old adage, in his will is our peace. So when we're doing God's will, we are at peace. And that's how we can tell we're doing God's will. So we talked about patience, kindness, generosity, faith, mildness, and chastity. And chastity is a very hard thing to do nowadays. Not for women, maybe. But for men. I was always mad. You ever read Sister Faustina's Divine Mercy in My Soul? I love that book, except I got real mad at Jesus. Because in that book, he appears to Sister Faustina. Have you read this, sisters? Yeah, well, in the Divine Mercy, Jesus appears to Sister Faustina and gives her the golden sash of chastity and says, Faustina, you will never be bothered again for the rest of your life with another sexual temptation. I said, excuse me, Jesus, that was a nun in a convent. She didn't need that. Give it to me. I want that. Don't give it to her. She didn't need it. Give it to me. And he's never given it to me. I don't get it. I don't understand why he gave it to her and not me. That's a jealousy there. Another one of those squeeze points, huh? So, but the reality is, the way we can deal with chastity is what St. Paul says, is I hold all thoughts captive to what? The Holy Spirit. So when you and I are being tempted against chastity, don't go crazy over it. Invite the Holy Spirit, invite Jesus Christ into the midst of it. And then that phantasm will dissipate and disappear because you invite God in the... Temptation is not sin, is it? It's only when you say yes to the temptation it becomes sin. So when you and I are tempted, what you need to do is ask God to come to the very center of that temptation, and the devil will scream, and he'll leave you. But the point of all this is when we have the Spirit of God inside of us, then these are the fruits that must be exhibited. If they're not, then what you and I got to do is be honest and ask the Spirit to recreate us, and he always will. So that when we're squeezed, the fruit of the Spirit comes out and not the fruit of the flesh. Got it?
4: Got it.
0: Get it?
4: Yes.
0: You gonna do it?
4: Yes.
0: Good. May you know his love today and forever. Amen. The Lord be with you. May Almighty God bless, keep, and protect you. He who is Father and Son and Holy Spirit. Amen.
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8: Today on Faith Matters, we will be looking at more of the Jewish roots of Catholicism. My name is Brother Bob Fishman, and I am a Jewish convert to the Catholic Church. Today we are going to be discussing the Communion of Saints. Now, Communion of Saints actually comes from Judaism. Surprise, but it does. In the High Holy Days, those are Rosh Hashanah and Yom Kippur. In between those two, Rosh Hashanah is the Jewish New Year, Yom Kippur, the Day of Atonement, there is a time called the 10 Days of Awe. And it was during this time period that Jewish people in the ancient times would visit the grave sites of their ancestors. As they were preparing for Yom Kippur and the Day of Atonement and to stand literally naked before God in their soul, to bear all before God, they would go to the grave sites of their ancestors and say, "Listen, can you help me out? Can you pray for me? Ask God to help me." It is where the communion of saints originated. And it's a funny thing, because as I went through other churches on my search to the Catholic faith, I found that many churches had prayer lines and prayer chains. And I could call up people and say, "Listen, Pastor Johnny, will you pray for me? Will you pray that I get a job? Will you pray that my wife get over her sickness? Will you pray for me?" Whatever I was looking for. And they'd say, "Sure." And they'd have prayer lines set up and different people that they could call, and they would get prayed for. Our communion of saints is just like that. It's a time of asking people who have lived and passed on, who were great warriors of the faith, who had made it through, and saying, "Listen, will you please pray for me?" Now people will say, "Well, you can go directly to Jesus." Yes, you can. You can go directly to Jesus. But you can also ask other people to pray, like that Pastor Johnny, like Susie who works down the hall, like anyone that you know, your little brother, your sister, somebody, "Pray for me." That's what communion of saints is. And that's exactly what the Jewish people did. They went to the grave sites of their ancestors and asked them to pray for them. Many times we are told about saints, and saints are literally the heroes of our faith. These are the guys who made it. All of us are called to be saints, but only some of us make it to the Hall of Fame. Just like all of us can play ball or catch, but very few of us ever make it to the Hall of Fame. These saints did, and they struggled with the very same things we struggle with, and they wrestled with the same temptations, but they made it, and you can too. Asking a saint to help you is a good thing. Many times, if you don't know how to defend your faith with someone, I tell people, share a story of your favorite saint. And if you don't have a favorite saint, get one. I don't ask you to read 10 books on saints or 5 books on saints. Read one. Find a saint that you can connect with and relay that story with other people. Inspire them. Communion of saints, a Jewish root of our Catholic Church. Thank you, and in the name of the Father, Son, and Holy Spirit, may the God of Abraham, Isaac, and Jacob give you abundant peace. Shalom.
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12: This is Dale Alquist with a Chesterton Minute. 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My goal is to get to heaven and to help others get there too. What's yours?" 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
14: No one can call Jesus Lord except by the Spirit. Oh, yes, you can pronounce the word Jesus, but you do not know that Jesus is the Christ, the Son of God, the Savior of the world, the Lord of the universe, except by the Holy Spirit. If you believe in the divinity of Christ by this time, it is through the Holy Spirit that you believe, not through any words of mine, but the full assurance of it comes from the Spirit. As the telescope reveals not itself, but the stars beyond, so the Holy Spirit reveals not himself, but Christ. Just think how we are able in this age of ours to communicate with distant parts of the earth thanks to electric or light waves. And why cannot, therefore, our Lord, who dwells in heaven, be within whispering distance of us?
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18: The Chaplet of Divine Mercy.
19: In the name of the Father, and of the Son, and of the Holy Spirit.
18: Amen.
20: You expired, Jesus, but the source of life gushed forth for souls, and the ocean of mercy opened up for the whole world. O fount of life, unfathomable divine mercy, envelop the whole world and empty yourself out upon us.
18: O blood and water, which gush forth from the heart of Jesus as a fountain of mercy for us, I trust in you. O blood and water, which gush forth from the heart of Jesus as a fountain of mercy for us, I trust in you. O blood and water, which gush forth from the heart of Jesus as a fountain of mercy for us, I trust in you.
20: Our Father, who art in heaven, hallowed be thy name. Thy kingdom come, thy will be done on earth as it is in heaven.
18: Give us this day our daily bread, and forgive us our trespasses, as we forgive those who trespass against us. And lead us not into temptation, but deliver us from evil. Amen.
20: Hail Mary, full of grace, the Lord is with you. Blessed are you among women, and blessed is the fruit of your womb, Jesus.
18: Holy Mary, Mother of God, pray for us sinners now and at the hour of our death. Amen.
20: I believe in God, the Father Almighty, creator of heaven and earth, and in Jesus Christ, his only Son, our Lord, who was conceived by the Holy Spirit, born of the Virgin Mary, suffered under Pontius Pilate, was crucified, died, and was buried. He descended into hell. On the third day, he rose again from the dead. He ascended into heaven and is seated at the right hand of God the Father Almighty. From there, he will come to judge the living and the dead.
18: I believe in the Holy Spirit, the Holy Catholic Church, the communion of saints, the forgiveness of sins, the resurrection of the body, and life everlasting. Amen.
20: Eternal Father, I offer you the body and blood, soul and divinity of your dearly beloved Son, our Lord Jesus Christ, in atonement for our sins and those of the whole world. For the sake of his sorrowful passion,
18: have mercy on us and on the whole world.
20: For the sake of his sorrowful passion,
18: have mercy on us and on the whole world.
20: For the sake of his sorrowful passion,
18: have mercy on us and on the whole world.
20: For the sake of his sorrowful passion,
18: have mercy on us and on the whole world.
20: For the sake of his sorrowful passion,
18: have mercy on us and on the whole world.
20: For the sake of his sorrowful passion,
18: have mercy on us and on the whole world.
20: For the sake of his sorrowful passion,
18: have mercy on us and on the whole world.
20: For the sake of his sorrowful passion,
18: have mercy on us and on the whole world.
20: For the sake of his sorrowful passion,
18: have mercy on us and on the whole world.
20: For the sake of his sorrowful passion,
18: have mercy on us and on the whole world.
20: Eternal Father, I offer you the body and blood, soul and divinity of your dearly beloved Son, our Lord Jesus Christ, in atonement for our sins and those of the whole world. For the sake of his sorrowful passion,
18: have mercy on us and on the whole world.
20: For the sake of his sorrowful passion,
18: have mercy on us and on the whole world.
20: For the sake of his sorrowful passion,
18: have mercy on us and on the whole world.
20: For the sake of his sorrowful passion,
18: have mercy on us and on the whole world.
20: For the sake of his sorrowful passion,
18: have mercy on us and on the whole world.
20: For the sake of his sorrowful passion,
18: have mercy on us and on the whole world.
20: For the sake of his sorrowful passion,
18: have mercy on us and on the whole world.
20: For the sake of his sorrowful passion,
18: have mercy on us and on the whole world.
20: For the sake of his sorrowful passion,
18: have mercy on us and on the whole world.
20: For the sake of his sorrowful passion,
18: have mercy on us and on the whole world.
20: Eternal Father, I offer you the body and blood, soul and divinity of your dearly beloved Son, our Lord Jesus Christ, in atonement for our sins and those of the whole world. For the sake of his sorrowful passion,
18: have mercy on us and on the whole world.
20: For the sake of his sorrowful passion,
18: have mercy on us and on the whole world.
20: For the sake of his sorrowful passion,
18: have mercy on us and on the whole world.
20: For the sake of his sorrowful passion,
18: have mercy on us and on the whole world.
20: For the sake of his sorrowful passion,
18: have mercy on us and on the whole world.
20: For the sake of his sorrowful passion,
18: have mercy on us and on the whole world.
20: For the sake of his sorrowful passion,
18: have mercy on us and on the whole world.
20: For the sake of his sorrowful passion,
18: have mercy on us and on the whole world.
20: For the sake of his sorrowful passion,
18: have mercy on us and on the whole world.
20: For the sake of his sorrowful passion,
18: have mercy on us and on the whole world.
20: Eternal Father, I offer you the body and blood, soul and divinity of your dearly beloved Son, our Lord Jesus Christ, in atonement for our sins and those of the whole world. For the sake of his sorrowful passion,
18: have mercy on us and on the whole world.
20: For the sake of his sorrowful passion,
18: have mercy on us and on the whole world.
20: For the sake of his sorrowful passion,
18: have mercy on us and on the whole world.
20: For the sake of his sorrowful passion,
18: have mercy on us and on the whole world.
20: For the sake of his sorrowful passion,
18: have mercy on us and on the whole world.
20: For the sake of his sorrowful passion,
18: have mercy on us and on the whole world.
20: For the sake of his sorrowful passion,
18: have mercy on us and on the whole world.
20: For the sake of his sorrowful passion,
18: have mercy on us and on the whole world.
20: For the sake of his sorrowful passion,
18: have mercy on us and on the whole world.
20: For the sake of his sorrowful passion,
18: have mercy on us and on the whole world.
20: Eternal Father, I offer you the body and blood, soul and divinity of your dearly beloved Son, our Lord Jesus Christ, in atonement for our sins and those of the whole world. For the sake of his sorrowful passion,
18: have mercy on us and on the whole world.
20: For the sake of his sorrowful passion,
18: have mercy on us and on the whole world.
20: For the sake of his sorrowful passion,
18: have mercy on us and on the whole world.
20: For the sake of his sorrowful passion,
18: have mercy on us and on the whole world.
20: For the sake of his sorrowful passion,
18: have mercy on us and on the whole world.
20: For the sake of his sorrowful passion,
18: have mercy on us and on the whole world.
20: For the sake of his sorrowful passion,
18: have mercy on us and on the whole world.
20: For the sake of his sorrowful passion,
18: have mercy on us and on the whole world.
20: For the sake of his sorrowful passion,
18: have mercy on us and on the whole world.
20: For the sake of his sorrowful passion,
18: have mercy on us and on the whole world. Holy God,
20: holy mighty one,
18: holy immortal one, have mercy on us and on the whole world. Holy God,
20: holy mighty one,
18: holy immortal one, have mercy on us and on the whole world.

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1: Welcome, friends. This is Peter Herbeck, your host, and I want to wrap up this week taking a look at a couple of passages from Paul's letter to the Ephesians. Building on what we've talked about all week, the majority of the week was dedicated, really, you could say, to listening to the claims of Jesus, trying to understand what about the claims of Jesus and what particular claims the world resists and the human heart resists. And if you didn't have a chance to tune into the program, Monday, Tuesday in particular, and Thursday, looked at 15 different things from the New Testament, from the words of Jesus, about specific claims that are difficult for people in the world to swallow. Lots of reasons why that is. But I think you might enjoy those programs. 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They're archived there. You can find them on our podcast channel as well. The programs, you could go to Ave Maria Radio also. Wednesday's program, it talked about St. Mary Magdalene. It was perfect, kind of bookend, the two bookends on both sides, 2 days, including today, kind of talking about the way of the Lord and his calling and his claims on our life. And right in the middle, we see this staggeringly beautiful story of Mary Magdalene, a woman out of whom Jesus cast 7 demons, and the amazing plan that Jesus had for her life and the historic role that she played and the level of transformation and purity and humility and deep friendship with Christ and deep friendship with Our Lady. Fully, Jesus entrusted so much to her, so special. It's a great reflection for our own lives. And one thing that I drew from it is just thinking, we don't know the great plan that God has for our lives. Most people, for different reasons, sometimes how you're raised, the mistakes you've made, or the devil's plan and strategy in your life is to disqualify us. Like, we're just lucky to get in. I can't envision the plan that the Lord might have for me. Well, let St. Mary Magdalene be a witness to you. She gave her entire yes to Jesus, and look at what he did with her. That's the story of all the saints, too. We can stumble a little bit by misunderstanding how it worked, even the lives of the saints. It's easy to think like they just stepped out of the womb and they were on the right track right from the beginning. We know that's not the case with many of them. But what happened was they gave their entire heart to Christ. They repented. They believed. They obeyed. And they loved him. And that love increased and transformed them. And because they loved him, they were faithful to him through his grace, through his help, and he did wonderful things through them. You can see at the beginning of the letters in the New Testament, the apostles, Peter, John, St. Paul, they always begin by celebrating the wonder of what the Lord has done and accomplished in the lives of his people and where he's leading them. So I just thought I'd end the week on a few sections here from St. Paul's letter to the Ephesians. This is the beginning after the salutation, the spiritual blessings that come to us from Christ and in Christ. Verse 3, blessed be the God and Father of our Lord Jesus Christ, who has blessed us in Christ with every spiritual blessing in the heavenly places. Now, that's something we can read and say, wow, that's beautiful. Amazing that happened to Paul. Paul's celebrating a reality that he now knows because the Holy Spirit has touched his mind, transformed his life, allowed him to see and understand and to behold the beauty and the majesty of Jesus and his plan. He knows, he's celebrating, every spiritual blessing in the heavenly places has been given to us in Christ Jesus. Even as he chose us in him, every human being who comes to the Lord, chosen in him from before the foundation of the world, that we should be holy and blameless before him. So why are you on the planet? Why are you even here? Who are you? Where'd you come from? You're God's idea. God made you. God made you for a purpose. And from all eternity, his plan was to unite you to his son. Whether that hasn't happened yet, you happen to stumble onto this radio show, and it hasn't happened in your life, and you don't believe, this is the truth about you too. This is God the Creator's plan for your life. To make you holy and blameless before him. Holy means sanctified, to be set apart. To become like God by God's grace, by God's power. Becoming a temple of God's own spirit. Becoming a new creation. This is God's plan. Verse 5, he destined us in love to be his sons, to be his daughters through Jesus Christ. Think about that. You're destined to be and to live as a child of God. We were all made in the image of God to be children of God, but the sin of our parents, our forefathers, Adam and Eve in the garden, it began the fall. I said many times on this program, a race of people that was made for glory fell from glory. And Jesus came to restore us to glory. And that means becoming what Jesus is, a child of God. He's the Son of God, and we participate in his relationship with God the Father. According to the purpose of his will, to the praise of his glorious grace, which he freely bestowed on us in the Beloved, capital B. The grace, the glorious grace that we were given for free to be united to the Beloved. That's such a beautiful word, the Beloved. And only the Holy Spirit can help us grasp it, experience it, enter into it, understand its awesome, awesome meaning. We just need to ask again and again, and to be willing to make room in our mind, in our heart, for the working of the Holy Spirit to reveal in us the Beloved. He's the Father's Beloved, and he's our Beloved, and he wants to, he's done a work in those who are baptized into him and living in him to become the Beloved ourselves. Verse 7, in him we have redemption through his blood, the forgiveness of our trespasses, according to the riches of his grace, which he lavished upon us. Paul's celebrating, he's just writing so beautifully under the inspiration of the Holy Spirit. We were purchased, we were bought back, we were brought out of slavery and separation from God by the precious blood of Jesus Christ. He cleansed us from all sin. He forgave our trespasses. To be forgiven, to know we're forgiven, is so beautiful, freeing, and powerful. The riches of his grace, his gifts, are lavished upon us. Do you see what a renewed mind looks like? Can you hear those words? These are not just like theological phrases or something that he copied from somewhere. He's singing from his heart, basically, what he knows to be true. Verse 9, for he has made known to us in all wisdom and insight the mystery of his will. God the Father's eternal plan to save this race of people, to save you, to save me. He made known to us in all wisdom and insight the mystery of his will according to his purpose, which he set forth in Christ. His purpose is fulfilled and set forth in the man Jesus Christ, the Lord of all, as a plan for the fullness of time to unite all things in him, things in heaven and things on earth. Friends, we experience division now. We experience trouble everywhere in the world and in relationships. We see it. Like people are just being crippled by it and living in tremendous fear and anxiety about it. This is the nature of the world. We do everything we can to make it different, but we can't fix the world. The world is in rebellion. It's fallen. But we can be is a people who've come to know Christ, who's forgiven, a people forgiven, and we're living an entirely new way of life. And we've been touched by this wisdom, this grace, this mystery, this insight, the purpose of God revealed in Jesus for our lives, and embrace it in our weakness and saying, Jesus, I believe it. I want to go with you. And say it every day. And if you fall 7 times a day, get up, keep getting up, and keep saying yes to him. Get into his story. Go deep into his story. Find your place in his story and live it while you can. This is so important for us. We're not just checking boxes. We're not just following rules. We're not just trying to get a gold star. We're sinful people, rebels, who've been transformed, and we're being offered what Paul's describing here. In him, according to the purpose of him who accomplishes all things according to the counsel of his will. That's a mouthful. We who first hoped in Christ are destined and appointed to live for the praise of his glory. Let me read that again. We who have been called, have said yes, have entered the church. We who put our hope in Christ, we have our destiny. We've been destined and appointed. Say that. Say it with me. I am destined. I am appointed to what? To live for the praise of his glory. If you're looking for meaning in your life, you want to know, not just to make up an idea that sounds good, but if you want to know why you were made, and the only thing that will ever satisfy you in this world, in this life, and the only thing that will last for all eternity that you say yes to on this earth is to live out verse 12 here, Ephesians 1. We who first hoped in Christ have been destined and appointed to live for the praise of his glory. We got to get that clear in our hearts, in our minds. Verse 13, in him you also who have heard the word of truth, that's where you get it from, the word of truth, the gospel of our salvation, the good news of the gift of our salvation, and you have believed in him, you were sealed with the promised Holy Spirit, who is the guarantee of your inheritance until we acquire full possession of it to the praise of his glory. Another mouthful of an amazingly beautiful statement and vision from Paul. How did you come to this place of knowing, being chosen through the word of truth? Jesus is the truth and his word is true. The gospel of your salvation, the good news about God, the good news about Jesus, the good news about the salvation he offers us. And we believed it. We went all in. We sold the farm. We bought it. And when we did it, we entered the waters of baptism, we were sealed with the promised Holy Spirit, who is the guarantee of our inheritance, the down payment. We possess this down payment. And it all is yes to God for the praise of his glory. This is our story, friends. This is what it means to respond radically to the Lord. And this is the prize in the gifts that we're given. Let's embrace them and live them. Have a wonderful weekend. God bless you.
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10: The year 319 AD. Arius, a popular priest in Alexandria, proposes a new doctrine. He argues that the only real God is God the Father. In 321 AD, a council of bishops condemn Arianism as a heresy, and Arius is ostracized. The Emperor Constantine I convenes the Council of Nicaea in 325 AD. The council again condemns Arianism as a heresy and proclaims the truth that God the Father and God the Son are of one substance and that Jesus is true God and true man. Constantine orders the Bishop of Constantinople to give Arius Holy Communion and to accept him back into the church. However, just before receiving the Eucharist, Arius collapses and dies, and with him dies the heresy of Arianism.
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0: The Sorrowful Mysteries of the Holy Rosary with Mother Angelica and the nuns of Our Lady of the Angels Monastery.
1: In the name of the Father, and of the Son, and of the Holy Spirit.
2: Amen.
1: I believe in God, the Father Almighty, Creator of heaven and earth, and in Jesus Christ, His only Son, our Lord, who was conceived by the Holy Spirit, born of the Virgin Mary, suffered under Pontius Pilate, was crucified, died, and was buried. He descended into hell. The third day he rose again from the dead. He ascended into heaven and sits at the right hand of God, the Father Almighty, from whence he shall come to judge the living and the dead. Father, who art in heaven, hallowed be thy name. Thy kingdom come, thy will be done on earth as it is in heaven.
2: Give us this day our daily bread, and forgive us our trespasses, as we forgive those who trespass against us. And lead us not into temptation, but deliver us from evil. Amen.
1: Hail Mary, full of grace, the Lord is with thee. Blessed art thou among women, and blessed is the fruit of thy womb, Jesus.
2: Holy Mary, Mother of God, pray for us sinners now and at the hour of our death. Amen.
1: Hail Mary, full of grace, the Lord is with thee. Blessed art thou among women, and blessed is the fruit of thy womb, Jesus.
2: Holy Mary, Mother of God, pray for us sinners.
1: Hail Mary, full of grace, the Lord is with thee. Blessed art thou amongst women, and blessed is the fruit of thy womb, Jesus.
2: Holy Mary, Mother of God, pray for us sinners now and at the hour of our death. Amen.
1: Glory be to the Father, and to the Son, and to the Holy Spirit.
2: As it was in the beginning, is now, and ever shall be, world without end.
1: The first sorrowful mystery, the agony in the garden.
3: Dear Jesus, your example of resignation, acceptance, and love makes us realize that the Father has our lives in His hands, and nothing happens to us that is not for our good.
1: Our Father, who art in heaven, hallowed be thy name. Thy kingdom come, thy will be done on earth as it is in heaven.
2: Give us this day our daily bread, and forgive us our trespasses, as we forgive those who trespass against us. And lead us not into temptation, but deliver us from evil. Amen.
1: Hail Mary, full of grace, the Lord is with thee. Blessed art thou among women, and blessed is the fruit of thy womb, Jesus.
2: Holy Mary, Mother of God, pray for us sinners now and at the hour of our death. Amen.
1: Hail Mary, full of grace, the Lord is with thee. Blessed art thou amongst women, and blessed is the fruit of thy womb, Jesus.
2: Holy Mary, Mother of God, pray for us sinners now.
1: Hail Mary, full of grace, the Lord is with thee. Blessed art thou among women, and blessed is the fruit of thy womb, Jesus.
2: Holy Mary, Mother of God, pray for us sinners now and at the hour of our death. Amen.
1: Hail Mary, full of grace, the Lord is with thee. Blessed art thou amongst women, and blessed is the fruit of thy womb, Jesus.
2: Holy Mary, Mother of God, pray for us sinners now and at the hour of our death. Amen.
1: Hail Mary, full of grace, the Lord is with thee. Blessed art thou among women, and blessed is the fruit of thy womb, Jesus.
2: Holy Mary, Mother of God, pray for us sinners now and at the hour of our death. Amen.
1: Hail Mary, full of grace, the Lord is with thee. Blessed art thou amongst women, and blessed is the fruit of thy womb, Jesus.
2: Holy Mary, Mother of God, pray for us sinners now and at the hour of our death. Amen.
1: Hail Mary, full of grace, the Lord is with thee. Blessed art thou amongst women, and blessed is the fruit of thy womb, Jesus.
2: Holy Mary, Mother of God, pray for us sinners now and at the hour of our death. Amen.
1: Hail Mary, full of grace, the Lord is with thee. Blessed art thou amongst women, and blessed is the fruit of thy womb, Jesus.
2: Holy Mary, Mother of God, pray for us sinners now and at the hour of our death. Amen.
1: Hail Mary, full of grace, the Lord is with thee. Blessed art thou among women, and blessed is the fruit of thy womb, Jesus.
2: Holy Mary, Mother of God, pray for us sinners now and at the hour of our death. Amen.
1: Hail Mary, full of grace, the Lord is with thee. Blessed art thou among women, and blessed is the fruit of thy womb, Jesus.
2: Holy Mary, Mother of God, pray for us sinners, now and at the hour of our death. Amen.
1: Glory be to the Father, and to the Son, and to the Holy Spirit.
2: As it was in the beginning, is now, and ever shall be, world without end. Amen.
1: O my Jesus,
2: forgive us our sins, save us from the fires of hell, and lead all souls to heaven, especially those in most need of your mercy.
1: The second sorrowful mystery, the scourging at the pillar.
3: Dear Jesus, this incident was not only painful, but humiliating. Each stroke of the whip made you wince with pain, and the gaze of the onlookers made you feel like a worm and no man.
1: Our Father, who art in heaven, hallowed be thy name, thy kingdom come, thy will be done on earth as it is in heaven.
2: Give us this day our daily bread, and forgive us our trespasses, as we forgive those who trespass against us, and lead us not into
1: Amen. Hail Mary, full of grace, the Lord is with thee. Blessed art thou among women, and blessed is the fruit of thy womb, Jesus.
2: Holy Mary, Mother of God, pray for us sinners now and at the hour of our death. Amen.
1: Hail Mary, full of grace, the Lord is with thee. Blessed art thou among women, and blessed is the fruit of thy womb, Jesus.
2: Holy Mary, Mother of God, pray for us sinners now and at the hour of our death. Amen.
1: Hail Mary, full of grace, the Lord is with thee. Blessed art thou among women, and blessed is the fruit of thy womb, Jesus.
2: Holy Mary, Mother of God, pray for us sinners now and at the hour of our death. Amen.
1: Hail Mary, full of grace, the Lord is with thee. Blessed art thou among women, and blessed is the fruit of thy womb, Jesus.
2: Holy Mary, Mother of God, pray for us sinners now and at the hour of our death. Amen.
1: Hail Mary, full of grace, the Lord is with thee. Blessed art thou amongst women, and blessed is the fruit of thy womb, Jesus.
2: Holy Mary, Mother of God, pray for us sinners now and at the hour of our death. Amen.
1: Hail Mary, full of grace, the Lord is with thee. Blessed art thou amongst women, and blessed is the fruit of thy womb, Jesus.
2: Holy Mary, Mother of God, pray for us sinners now and at the hour of our death. Amen.
1: Hail Mary, full of grace, the Lord is with thee. Blessed art thou amongst women, and blessed is the fruit of thy womb, Jesus.
2: Holy Mary, Mother of God, pray for us sinners now and at the hour of our death. Amen.
1: Hail Mary, full of grace, the Lord is with thee. Blessed art thou among women, and blessed is the fruit of thy womb, Jesus.
2: Holy Mary, Mother of God, pray for us sinners now and at the hour of our death. Amen.
1: Hail Mary, full of grace, the Lord is with thee. Blessed art thou amongst women, and blessed is the fruit of thy womb, Jesus.
2: Holy Mary, Mother of God, pray for us sinners now and at the hour of our death. Amen.
1: Hail Mary, full of grace, the Lord is with thee. Blessed art thou amongst women, and blessed is the fruit of thy womb, Jesus.
2: Holy Mary, Mother of God, pray for us sinners now and at the hour of our death. Amen.
1: Glory be to the Father, and to the Son, and to the Holy Spirit.
2: As it was in the beginning, is now, and ever shall be, world without end. Amen.
1: O my Jesus,
2: forgive us our sins, save us from the fires of hell, and lead all souls to heaven, especially those who most need thy mercy.
1: The third sorrowful mystery, the crowning with thorns.
3: Dear Jesus, our lack of confidence in your mercy and the lukewarmness of our love braided the crown of thorns, this instrument of torture, into a wreath of unspeakable pain.
1: Our Father, who art in heaven, hallowed be thy name. Thy kingdom come, thy will be done on earth as it is in heaven.
2: Give us this day our daily bread, and forgive us our trespasses, as we forgive those who trespass against us. And lead us not into temptation, but deliver us from evil. Amen.
1: Hail Mary, full of grace, the Lord is with thee. Blessed art thou among women, and blessed is the fruit of thy womb, Jesus.
2: Amen.

0: amongst women, and blessed is the fruit of thy womb, Jesus.
1: Holy Mary, Mother of God, pray for us sinners now and at the hour of our death. Amen.
0: Hail Mary, full of grace, the Lord is with thee. Blessed art thou among women, and blessed is the fruit of thy womb, Jesus.
1: Holy Mary, Mother of God, pray for us sinners now and at the hour of our death. Amen.
0: Hail Mary, full of grace, the Lord is with thee. Blessed art thou among women, and blessed is the fruit of thy womb, Jesus.

0: Blessed art thou amongst women, and blessed is the fruit of thy womb, Jesus.
1: Holy Mary, Mother of God, pray for us sinners now and at the hour of our death. Amen.
0: Hail Mary, full of grace, the Lord is with thee. Blessed art thou amongst women, and blessed is the fruit of thy womb, Jesus.
1: Holy Mary, Mother of God, pray for us sinners now and at the hour of our death. Amen.
0: Hail Mary, full of grace, the Lord is with thee. Blessed art thou amongst women, and blessed is the fruit of thy womb, Jesus.
1: Holy Mary, Mother of God, pray for us sinners now and at the hour of our death. Amen.
0: Hail Mary, full of grace, the Lord is with thee. Blessed art thou amongst women, and blessed is the fruit of thy womb, Jesus.
1: Holy Mary, Mother of God, pray for us sinners now and at the hour of our death. Amen.
0: Glory be to the Father, and to the Son, and to the Holy Spirit.
1: As it was in the beginning, is now, and ever shall be, world without end. Amen.
0: O my Jesus,
1: forgive us our sins, save us from the fires of hell, and lead all souls to heaven, especially those who most need thy mercy.
0: The fourth sorrowful mystery, the carrying of the cross.
2: You loved us enough, dear Jesus, to take upon your bleeding shoulders the wood of your cross. May our cross be one cross, dear Jesus, that together we may glorify the Father and save souls.
0: Our Father, who art in heaven, hallowed be thy name. Thy kingdom come, thy will be done on earth as it is in heaven.
1: Give us this day our daily bread, and forgive us our trespasses, as we forgive those who trespass against us. And lead us not into temptation, but deliver us from evil. Amen.
0: Hail Mary, full of grace, the Lord is with thee. Blessed art thou among women, and blessed is the fruit of thy womb, Jesus.
1: Holy Mary, Mother of God, pray for us sinners now and at the hour of our death. Amen.
0: Hail Mary, full of grace, the Lord is with thee. Blessed art thou amongst women, and blessed is the fruit of thy womb, Jesus.
1: Holy

0: Blessed art thou amongst women, and blessed is the fruit of thy womb, Jesus.
1: Holy Mary, Mother of God, pray for us sinners now and at the hour of our death. Amen.
0: Hail Mary, full of grace, the Lord is with thee. Blessed art thou among women, and blessed is the fruit of thy womb, Jesus.
1: Holy Mary, Mother of God, pray for us sinners now and at the hour of our death. Amen.
0: Hail Mary, full of grace, the Lord is with thee. Blessed art thou among women, and blessed is the fruit of thy womb, Jesus.
1: Amen.

0: Lord is with thee. Blessed art thou amongst the women, and blessed is the fruit of thy womb, Jesus.
1: Holy Mary, Mother of God, pray for us sinners now and at the hour of our death. Amen.
0: Hail Mary, full of grace, the Lord is with thee. Blessed art thou among women, and blessed is the fruit of thy womb, Jesus.
1: Holy Mary, Mother of God, pray for us sinners now and at the hour of our death. Amen.
0: Hail Mary, full of grace, the Lord is with thee. Blessed art thou amongst women, and blessed is the fruit of thy womb, Jesus.
1: Holy Mary, Mother of God, pray for us sinners now and at the hour of our death. Amen.
0: Hail Mary, full of grace, the Lord is with thee. Blessed art thou amongst women, and blessed is the fruit of thy womb, Jesus.
1: Holy Mary, Mother of God, pray for us sinners now and at the hour of our death. Amen.
0: Hail Mary, full of grace, the Lord is with thee. Blessed art thou amongst women, and blessed is the fruit of thy womb, Jesus.
1: Holy Mary, Mother of God, pray for us sinners now and at the hour of our death. Amen.
0: Glory be to the Father, and to the Son, and to the Holy Spirit.
1: As it was in the beginning, is now, and ever shall be, world without end. Amen.
0: O my Jesus,
1: forgive us our sins, save us from the fires of hell, and lead all souls to heaven, especially those who most need thy mercy.
0: The fifth sorrowful mystery, the crucifixion.
2: You gave your life for us when we were yet sinners. Help us, Jesus, to see your loving gaze as you looked up to the Father with abandonment, at the thief with mercy, and at your mother with love.
0: Our Father, who art in heaven, hallowed be thy name, thy kingdom come, thy will be done on earth as it is in heaven.
1: Give us this day our daily bread, and forgive us our trespasses, as we forgive those who trespass against us. And lead us not into temptation, but deliver us from evil. Amen.
0: Hail Mary, full of grace, the Lord is with thee. Blessed art thou amongst the women, and blessed is the fruit of thy womb, Jesus.

0: is with thee. Blessed art thou amongst women, and blessed is the fruit of thy womb, Jesus.
1: Holy Mary, Mother of God, pray for us sinners now and at the hour of our death. Amen.
0: Hail Mary, full of grace, the Lord is with thee. Blessed art thou amongst women, and blessed is the fruit of thy womb, Jesus.
1: Holy

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1: Holy Mary, Mother of God, pray for us sinners now and at the hour of our death. Amen.
0: Hail Mary, full of grace, the Lord is with thee. Blessed art thou amongst women, and blessed is the fruit of thy womb, Jesus.
1: Holy Mary, Mother of God, pray for us sinners now and at the hour of our death. Amen.
0: Hail Mary, full of grace, the Lord is with thee. Blessed art thou amongst women, and blessed is the fruit of thy womb, Jesus.

0: Lord is with thee. Blessed art thou amongst women, and blessed is the fruit of thy womb, Jesus.
1: Holy Mary, Mother of God, pray for us sinners now and at the hour of our death. Amen.
0: Hail Mary, full of grace, the Lord is with thee. Blessed art thou amongst women, and blessed is the fruit of thy womb, Jesus.
1: Holy Mary, Mother of God, pray for us sinners now and at the hour of our death. Amen.
0: Hail Mary, full of grace, the Lord is with thee. Blessed art thou among women, and blessed is the fruit of thy womb, Jesus.
1: Holy Mary, Mother of God, pray for us sinners now and at the hour of our death. Amen.
0: Glory be to the Father, and to the Son, and to the Holy Spirit.
1: As it was in the beginning, is now, and ever shall be, world without end. Amen.
0: O my Jesus,
1: forgive us our sins, save us from the fires of hell, and lead all souls to heaven, especially those who most need thy mercy.
0: Hail, Holy Queen.
1: Mother.

0: for us, Holy Mother of God.
1: That we may be worthy of the promises of Christ.
0: Let us pray. O God,
1: whose only begotten Son, by his life, death, and resurrection, has purchased for us the glories of eternal life, grant us, beseech thee, that meditating upon these mysteries of the most holy Virgin, of the blessed Virgin Mary, we may imitate what they contain and obtain what they promise, through the same Christ our Lord. Amen.
0: May the divine assistance remain always with us. In the name of the Father, and the Son, and the Holy Spirit.
1: Amen.
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5: Can't you just feel it? The conflict is becoming apparent in our culture. It reminds me of those words of John Paul II. We're now living in the final confrontation between the gospel and the anti-gospel, between the church and the anti-church, between Christ and the antichrist. And if we don't choose to know God's word, to believe God's word, and follow God's word, we're going to be a sitting duck for all kinds of confusion, all kinds of disorder. Those are really important choices that people have to make.
6: And these choices are difficult. Who am I going to marry? What kind of life am I going to live? How am I going to raise my kids? What am I going to do with my time, my talent, and my treasure? And I have to make a choice today. Jesus says to each one of us, I came that you might have life and have it to the full. The question is, do we want it?
7: Welcome, friends, to another week of The Choices We Face. I'm Peter Herbeck, and it's my great delight and honor to welcome our guest today, Bishop Donald Hying. Bishop Hying was ordained a priest in 1989 in the Archdiocese of Milwaukee. He eventually became an auxiliary bishop in Milwaukee in 2011. Then he became the Bishop of Gary, Indiana. Now he is the Bishop of Madison, Wisconsin, and a really special man. Has had an impact on my life, and I've gotten to know him over the last number of years, and he's been a tremendous inspiration, and I'm really grateful he's able to be with us. Welcome, Bishop Hying.
8: That's a joy to be with you, Peter. Yeah. Thanks for the honor.
7: Yeah, it's always special having a bishop on the show. We don't get too many, but and I know our audience just loves to see it. So I thought it might be really fun for people and interesting to just kind of hear your own, to begin with, your own story of your spiritual journey, like your faith growing up and then eventually becoming a priest. How did all that happen?
8: It's nothing too extraordinary. I grew up in a very blue-collar family in Milwaukee. My father worked in a factory. My mother was a nurse. They had six sons in 10 years, so I was the youngest. And I attribute my faith really to the power and influence and example of my parents. They just lived their faith in a very quiet way. We prayed the rosary every night after supper. Sunday Mass was the center of the week. We had devotions in the house. We went to church during the week. So I'd say it's my parents really that formed us in the faith in a very natural, organic way. You know, so for them, I'm grateful. Say a second influence, one of my brothers, Patrick, died of liver cancer when he was 10 and I was 6. And sometimes people say children don't understand death, but I remember it like it happened yesterday. And it

0: more.
1: Opposition to data centers has been growing nationally, leading some states to consider moratoriums. Speaking from EPA headquarters Thursday, President Trump promoted an updated ratepayer protection pledge, which is meant to reduce the burden of potentially skyrocketing electric bills for consumers while still giving the nation an edge in the AI race. Trump says the plan will let tech companies build their own power plants, and that major utilities have signed on to the pledge along with Google, Microsoft, Meta, Oracle, OpenAI, and Amazon. I'm Scott Carr in Washington.
0: Tropical Storm Bertha brought heavy surf and some flooding to southern Louisiana and Texas as it came ashore on the Gulf Coast for a second time yesterday, hours before weakening to a tropical depression. The National Hurricane Center says its remnants are still expected to produce 1 to 3 inches of rainfall, with isolated totals up to 4 inches that could trigger flash flooding. 1 month after twin earthquakes devastated northern Venezuela, the country's bishops have issued a message calling for reconstruction without corruption. Vatican News reports in their message, the bishops of Venezuela express indignation for the government's failure to provide adequate assistance, saying, quote, the weakest will once again bear the consequences of corruption and indifference. The Vatican has confirmed that a church trial against a famous former Jesuit priest and artist accused of spiritual and sexual abuse of women is ongoing. It has defended the secrecy of the proceedings as necessary to guarantee the process. The Vatican responded this week after an Italian blog had reported that an acquittal verdict had been reached in the case against Father Marco Rupnik. A statement from the Vatican press office said that report was, quote, totally unfounded, end quote. More than 1.5 million cartons of eggs are being recalled because of possible salmonella contamination. Tammy Trujillo reports.
2: The FDA says the voluntary recall was put out by Midwest Poultry Services for brown and white shell eggs. The eggs were sold under several brands in Texas, Oklahoma, Arkansas, Louisiana, New Mexico, and Mississippi, with labeling including Kroger's, Brookshire's, Country Morning, Simple Truth, and Sunups, along with a number of bulk grade A and grade AA egg cartons. No illnesses have been reported. I'm Tammy Trujillo.
0: And Major League Baseball is cracking down on Jose Caballero's batting routine, saying it amounts to deception. MLB told umpires on Wednesday to enforce pitch clock violations against him, leading to a strikeout and the ejection of the Yankees hitting coach during a game against the Pirates. Caballero's routine involves waiting until the last moment to acknowledge the pitcher, which MLB says disrupts the game. Yankees manager Aaron Boone criticized MLB for not informing the team about the change. Caballero says he feels targeted, arguing his routine is consistent and not meant to deceive. Of course, MLB adopted the pitch clock to speed up games.
3: It's the game within the game, Anna Mitchell.
0: I know.
3: The game within the game.
0: It's all. It's

0: how he's holding the ball behind his back.
1: Yeah, you don't
0: want to
1: tip
0: glove.
1: Your pitches.
0: You know, like,
1: it's a bad thing.
0: Yeah. And you don't want the Astros behind you looking at your hand either.
1: Mm-hmm.
0: It is 8 minutes past the hour. Stephanie Mann has been going through the works, poetry of John Keble, an Anglican priest who never actually became Catholic, but a lot of the Anglican priests around him did. Stephanie, welcome back to the show.
2: Particularly St. John Henry Newman.
0: We're talking about the Feast of St. James. Now, there's a lot to say here. First of all, I think it's fun that my colleague Jim Anderson, when he was in Protestant seminary and felt like he had to become Catholic, had studied lots of things, went to his parish priest and said, Father, I want to come into the church, but I don't want to wait until Easter of next year. And the priest opened up the calendar and said, Feast of St. James. That's when we're bringing you in. So he's brought in on his name day. And I understand you've got a connection in your family to the Feast of St. James
2: as
0: well.
2: Yes, yes. My late father was James Monroe, and when he became Catholic, he took the as his confirmation name, St. Joseph. So James Monroe Joseph, beautiful name.
0: We are going to look at a poem based on the gospel reading that we'll hear on the Feast of St. James,
2: right.
0: July 25th. Annie and I joke all the time that whenever an apostle's feast day comes up, whatever gospel reading we get about them usually shows them in a pretty bad light, them doing something dumb and getting corrected for it. And that's the case with the gospel passage that Keble bases his poem off of, isn't it?
2: Yeah. So Keble focuses on that verse when after Jesus has given, maybe they can sit by my side. I don't know. That's up to my father. But can you drink of the cup and be baptized with the baptism I'm going to receive? And they say, yes, we can. And he says, well, okay, then you will. But to sit at my right hand on my left is not mine to give. And so Keble kind of I think it's interesting the way he shifts the point of view in this poem, because he starts out, he's speaking to James. James is alive. James, the greater, the apostle, is alive. So he speaks to James and says, oh, great apostle, rightly now thou readest all thy Savior meant. You know what he meant. You know what he meant now. We've been through it. What time his grave, yet gentle brow and sweet reproof on thee was bent. And so he knows. And Keble goes into more detail what that cup and what that baptism were that he would receive, that you will suffer. And then he says, then be it so. My cup receive, and of thy woes baptismal taste, but for the crown that angels weave for those next me in glory placed, I give it not by partial love, but in my Father's book are writ what names on earth thou shalt lowliest prove, that they in heaven may highest sit. So that's the end of the kind of the dialogue between James the Greater and our Lord. And then Keble looks to his own soul and thus to his reader's soul. Take up the lesson, O my heart. Thou Lord of weakness, write it there. Thine own meek self to me impart, thy lofty hope, thy lowly prayer. So that he's saying, I need to be conformed to you more than the apostles at this particular moment, and be ready to drink that same cup and receive that same baptism.
0: I love the part that follows that, because he says,
2: yes,
0: and if I ever decide to chicken out, that's the paraphrase of what he's saying here. If I ever chicken out, Lord, get me back on track. But Keble puts it much more eloquently. He says, if ever on the mount with thee I seem to soar in vision bright with thoughts of coming agony, stay thou the too presumptuous flight. Gently along the vale of tears lead me from Tabor's sunbright steep. Let me not grudge a few short years with thee toward heaven to walk and weep. And that is kind of an interesting perspective. If it looks hard, the Christian life, well, Lord, help me, give me some strength, because it's really only a few short years that you're asking me to suffer to enter into what you have entered into before joining you in heaven. This is not an eternal situation you're trying to make me go through. It's just a few short years of darkness and suffering.
2: And also just the fact that he places himself, and therefore we the readers, with James and John and Peter on the Mount of Tabor and the Transfiguration. That, again, like we said, this is Lectio Divina, entry into that mystery and into that scene of the Transfiguration, and knowing the consolation it was to those apostles when they remembered it later and reflected on it. St. Peter particularly reflects on it. But that fact that they did have that moment of consolation that prepared them in a way for the great devastation, although they didn't know it at the time or didn't completely experience at the time and realize it.

0: And so he's saying this is the same thing we have to do. We've had consolations, we'll have consolations, we'll have sorrows, and we need to remain true in the midst of both of them, because of both of them and in the midst of both of them. But oh, most happy should thy call, thy welcome call at last be given. Come where thou long hast stored all, thy all. Come and see thy place prepared in heaven. That's obviously the goal in many ways of the Christian life, is to be united in that joy forever in heaven.
1: Yeah, I mean, if you had to chart the ups and downs of St. James's life with Jesus, I mean, there's some big ups and some big downs, and some hardcore things where he says, "Lead me from Tabor's sunbright steep, and let me not grudge a few short years with thee toward heaven to walk and weep." He's had the ultimate mountaintop spiritual consolation experience that you could possibly have, is being on the Mount of Transfiguration with Jesus and Moses and Elijah. I mean, you talk about the mountaintop. We're actually dealing with this in my own house because, my son just came back from an incredible experience at a Damascus camp, right? And I was trying to explain to him on the kind of letdown Saturday about what the church camp hangover feels like, and of course, perhaps there's people listening who've gone on like a Curcio retreat or some other big thing where they're just like, man, I felt the Lord's presence so clearly. I knew what I was supposed to do. And then they come back to the real world, back down off that mountain of Tabor, sunbright steep, and then they're like, well,
0: Or
1: now
0: just a
1: what? How come
0: beautiful,
1: nobody else gets this? Yes.
0: yeah, or just a beautiful Sunday Mass. I mean, our
1: Yeah.
0: parish celebrated the consecration of our church on Sunday, and just that beautiful fact of thinking of all the years of mountaintops and sufferings that parishioners have gone through at Blessed Sacrament Church in Wichita, Kansas, for years. Even that's kind of a mountaintop thing, and then you come back to, well, now the rest of Sunday and the rest of the week. It's that pattern. I think that, and also the beautiful thing that Keble, it says, should thy call. He's not saying, I know that I'm destined for heaven. I'm still having to go through this struggle. I'm in this life now, and I have to prepare and be ready for heaven.
1: If you believe in once saved, always saved, why would you ask for help?
0: That's right.
1: I mean, this is, of course, Cable didn't believe. I mean, he was much more in line with what you and I think about how this all works out. Stephanie Mann, we've got your blog, Supremacy and Survival, linked at sunrisemorningshow.com, where people can see more of this poem about St. James written by John Keble. Thanks so much. Have a great day, and we'll talk to you
0: Thank you.
1: soon.
0: God bless you. Thank you.
1: All right, we're back after this with headlines at 16 minutes past the hour.
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5: The Holy Father's prayer intention for the month of July is, formation in discernment. We pray that we might again learn how to discern, to know how to choose the paths of life and reject everything that leads us away from Christ and the gospel.
1: Past. Here's Anna with headlines.
6: A series of explosions have sounded near a military base hosting U.S. forces in northern Iraq. Sirens ringing out in Bahrain today, all this hours after the American military said it finished a 13th night of strikes against Iran. 1 month after twin earthquakes devastated northern Venezuela, the country's bishops have issued a message calling for reconstruction without corruption. And a new survey shows that the Pope's visit to Spain last month had a lasting impact, or a profound impact, I should say, on the Spanish people. I shouldn't say lasting yet. A month ago.
1: It's lasted that long.
6: I guess it's how
1: long does something have to last to
6: be
1: lasting?
6: How do you define lasting?
1: Well, I want to encourage our listeners, Anna Mitchell, to pray for the repose of the soul of Anne O'Neill. She passed away this week at the age of 78. She had the unique distinction of having been 4 years old and suffering from childhood leukemia when her parents took her to the grave of St. Elizabeth Ann Seton. Next thing you know, the doctors are like, well, we can't find any leukemia anywhere.
6: Wow.
1: You can actually find documentation of this miracle of that Anne experienced at the Elizabeth Ann Seton Shrine in Emmitsburg, Maryland. And a few years ago when they actually opened the museum, I actually got to meet Anne O'Neill. I shared a picture of us on my Twitter feed along with a little bit more information about her cause. And it was kind of cool. They had a mass, celebrating the grand opening of the museum. And, you know, Anne brought up the gifts. I was like, this is like what it's all about, you know?
6: Yeah.
1: It's not just about the miracle. It all kind of comes together and converges in the Mass, right? That's where we commune with the saints. Mm-hmm. So at any rate, pray for the repose of the soul of Anne O'Neill, whose healing has led to an awful lot of cool things in the spread of the devotion to St. Elizabeth Ann Seton.
6: Hope she's enjoying heaven with Elizabeth Ann Seton right now.
1: Indeed.
6: May the angels lead her to paradise.
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8: I am Bishop Roger Foyes of the Diocese of Covington with a reading from The Imitation of Christ. If only I could find you alone, O Lord, and tell you all that is in my heart, then I could enjoy you as much as my soul desires. Then you only would speak to me and I to you, as a lover does to a beloved, or a friend to a good friend. This is my one desire and what I pray for, to be entirely united to you and to withdraw my heart from all created things, that by holy communion and the frequent offering of Mass, I may learn ever to delight in the eternal things of heaven. Dear Lord, when shall I be completely one with you and entirely forgetful of myself? You in me and I in you. I am Bishop Roger Foyes of the Diocese of Covington for Sacred Heart Radio.
6: Joining joining us now on the Sunrise Morning Show is Father Timothy Gallagher. He's got a new book from Ignatius Press, Thinking Like a Saint, Discernment of Spirits in the Catholic Tradition. Father, welcome to the show.
9: Oh, thanks for having me.
6: You bet. Thanks for joining us. So for those not familiar with this idea of the discernment of spirits, what does that mean?
9: It's really very simple and very practical. We all know that as we live the spiritual life, there are ups and downs. You know, there are times when there's energy for spiritual things and prayer attracts us and we have new energy for new spiritual steps. But if we're honest, we'll also recognize that there are times when all that energy seems to disappear and it's hard to even want to pray and all that energy for new steps seems to wane. These ups and downs are going on all the time in the spiritual life. And what you get in St. Ignatius' teaching on discernment of spirits, it's 14 short, essential, practical guidelines, which he calls rules, is the clearest explanation of this in the Catholic spiritual tradition. It gives not only understanding, but a wealth of practical tools for responding well to this. So it's really, really pretty central because most of the spiritual life is lived on the daily level. And here is a wisdom which makes that understandable.
6: Okay, so why is it important to understand this in the first place? Why can't I just trust what I'm feeling in the moment?
9: Well, there's a classic saying that we are condemned to repeat what we do not know. So, you know, I always seem to get into this discouragement. This happens and my energy for spiritual things fails and so forth. And I don't quite know why and I don't know what to do about it. And I think there must be something wrong with me. And I don't know if anybody else ever experienced, you know, all of this. And then you have this short, clear, practical teaching, which helps you to do three things, to be aware that this is going on. Secondly, to understand what's of God and what's not of God in this. So what I should embrace and what I should not follow. And then thirdly, it helps me to take action with regard to it, accepting what is of God and rejecting what is not of God. And that's invaluable. It's spiritual formation. It's like trying to pray when no one has ever taught us anything about prayer. God's grace is at work, but when we get a formation, someone teaches us how to pray, it sets us free to pray in new ways. And it's the same thing with this daily spiritual experience. When you get a spiritual training and formation in this, then you know, it's like trying to play a sport without knowing the rules. Well, here are the rules, these 14 rules, which clarify what's going on, what's of God and what's of the one Ignatius calls the enemy, the tempter. So that you see it clearly and you can respond to it. And I'll just say, Anna, that I've been teaching this for 40 years now. This changes lives. When people learn this teaching, they always say two things. Why didn't anybody ever tell me this before? And then secondly, everybody should know this. I can't keep up with the response because this sets people free from discouragement and confusion in the spiritual life. And it opens a clear path and it just infuses hope. Sometimes when I have, let's say, in a parish and I'll have 150 people before me, by the end of the day on a Saturday, let's say, you just feel the lightness and the energy and the hope. And, oh, I don't have to live this way. There's a way to freedom from this. Yes, there is. Wow. And that's what this provides, a spiritual training or formation, which opens up this new way of living to us.
6: All right. So tell us how you do that with this book, Father.
9: Well, the book does two things. That's not the first book that I've written on these 14 rules of Ignatius, but it does something that the preceding books have not done. And, you know, Ignatius' own text is 1,236 words. So that comes to about 3.5 double-space type pages. It's a very short text.
6: It's not very long.
9: It's astounding that he was able to say so much in such a compact way, but precisely because it is compact, it does need to be parsed out. It does need to be opened up for the reader. And that's why you get books like this, which do that. What this does is it presents each of the 14 rules, these guidelines, in a short, practically orientated presentation. So I think, if I may say it, that anybody who reads the first part of each chapter, there are a chapter for each rule, will get a lot of just very practical counsel on how to live the daily spiritual life. But then the other thing that's never really been done before is to situate what Ignatius does in the larger Catholic spiritual tradition. So after we look at Ignatius' text, what we do then is turn to other saints. So it's Teresa of Avila and John of the Cross and Francis de Sales and St. Elizabeth Seton and on down the line. where you see a parallel commentary. Now, who can better comment on what Ignatius does than the other saints, you know? So I think that by the time you finish the book, you have a solid sense that this teaching is deeply rooted at the heart of the Catholic spiritual tradition about the daily spiritual life. And you have, I think I can say honestly, you have a wealth of practical counsel that will really change how you live the daily spiritual life and infuse new hope.
6: So ultimately, this idea of thinking like a saint really does play out here. You've got, I mean, there are saints in here that I've never heard of. There are saints that are, you know, very famous, Saint Therese of Lisieux, but then also non-saints as well who can really bear this out in both a religious and a secular context.
9: I think that if I may say it, you know, if anyone listening to us is wondering about this, then I'll just say this is the most important thing that I'll say. I beg of you to learn these 14 rules. They will make a very happy and powerful difference in your spiritual life. Learn them, do the reading, pray with them, reflect on them, pursue them, and you will love what will happen in your spiritual life. To my mind, what the rules are really about is what Jesus came to do, as he says in Luke chapter 4 in the synagogue. He came to proclaim liberty to the oppressed and set captives free. We were never intended by God to live in discouragement and struggle in the spiritual. Well, subject to the discouraging lies of the tempter, of the enemy. We're called to freedom, and this is a uniquely powerful tool. To my mind, it's the most powerful tool the Catholic Church offers to us to help us find freedom from discouragement and then freedom to love and serve the Lord in our lives.
6: Well, thank you so much, Father Timothy Gallagher. You can find this book linked at sunrisemorningshow.com. Half past the hour now on the Sunrise Morning Show. It's time for news. A series of explosions have sounded near a military base hosting U.S. forces in northern Iraq, and sirens rang out in Bahrain today. That came hours after the American military said it finished a 13th night of strikes against Iran. The conflict has flared again over the past week, and the U.S. has pounded Iran, while Tehran has attacked ships in the Strait of Hormuz and targeted U.S. assets and allies in the region. That has sent fuel prices soaring worldwide. The Iranian-allied Houthi rebels have added further pressure this week by targeting two Saudi tankers in the Red Sea. President Trump is imposing new tariffs on countries around the world, including the European Union. Mark Mayfield has more.
10: The sweeping tariffs took effect at midnight, just as the previous 10% temporary tariffs expired. The White House says the new 10 to 12% tariffs are tied to countries' imports, goods made with forced labor. Trump has previously said the tariffs aren't going away after the Supreme Court struck down duties he imposed last year. The president has consistently praised the tariffs as a great mechanism to level the playing field between the U.S. and the rest of the world. I'm Mark Mayfield.
6: President Trump says a commitment is in place from major utilities and other companies to prevent consumers from having to bear higher electricity costs connected to AI data center expansions nationwide. Scott Carr has more.
11: Opposition to data centers has been growing nationally, leading some states to consider moratoriums. Speaking from EPA headquarters Thursday, President Trump promoted an updated ratepayer protection pledge, which is meant to reduce the burden of potentially skyrocketing electric bills for consumers while still giving the nation an edge in the AI race. Trump says the plan will let tech companies build their own power plants, and that major utilities have signed on to the pledge along with Google, Microsoft, Meta, Oracle, OpenAI, and Amazon. I'm Scott Carr in Washington.
6: Bertha is being downgraded to a post-tropical system as its remnants have moved across eastern Texas. According to the latest National Hurricane Center update, the storm's wind speeds have slowed to 35 miles per hour as it loses steam. It's still spreading heavy rains along parts of the Texas coast. Isolated flash flooding is ongoing in the Houston area. A new survey shows that the Pope's apostolic voyage to Spain last month had a positive impact on the Spanish people. EWTN News reports that the GAD3 online poll of registered participants and volunteers, 97% reported a positive or very positive view of the visit. among the leading personal resolutions in response to the visit were trying to live with more hope or joy, attending more to my spiritual life, trying to help others more, and talking more about my faith with others. 1 month after twin earthquakes devastated northern Venezuela, the country's bishops have issued a message calling for reconstruction without corruption. Vatican News reports in their message, the bishops express indignation for the government's failure to provide adequate assistance and said, quote, the weakest will once again bear the consequences of corruption and indifference, end quote. Patreon is laying off 20% of its workforce. Tammy Trujillo reports.
12: That breaks down to 93 people. It comes as the company partners with Cloudflare to block AI bots from scraping the works of its creators. Patreon's CEO says he's not replacing workers with AI, but he says AI is changing the entire tech industry. I'm Tammy Trujillo.
6: A possible salmonella contamination of more than 1.5 million cartons of eggs has sparked a recall. The FDA says the voluntary recall was put out by Midwest Poultry Services for both brown and white shell eggs. The eggs were sold under several brands in Texas, Oklahoma, Arkansas, Louisiana, New Mexico, and Mississippi, with labels including Kroger, Brookshire's, Country Morning, Simple Truth, and Sunups, along with a number of bulk grade A and grade AA egg cartons. That's the news on the Sunrise Morning Show. It's 35 minutes. The Sunrise Morning
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13: Baltimore Catechism asks, who can administer baptism? The priest is the ordinary minister of baptism, but in case of a necessity, anyone who has the use of reason may baptize. I was called once, and a man said, my father is dying. He's in a hospital. Can I baptize him? That question was the right question, because the man knew that he had the ability to baptize, and yet he still wanted to see if the priest was able to come, and if not, well, then he would help his father achieve that grace that God offers. And this is something that everyone can do, is open up that door of the sacraments so that people might enter into the church and thereby be ready to receive all the graces that God wants to give. So you can't baptize a person against his will. If he wills it, it's an emergency. You can help him. Let us ask the Lord then to help us to be prepared to baptize in case of necessity and thereby help people reach the heaven to which God calls them. Reflecting on the Baltimore Catechism, I'm Dominican Father Ezra Sullivan.
7: Past the hour. It's always great to talk to Andrew Pettiprin, co-founder and editor-in-chief of the Space Salvi Institute and author of The Faith Unboxed. Andrew, welcome back.
14: Glad to be back, Matt.
7: So we want to talk about why Christians should enjoy reading myths and the value of them just from a cultural perspective, but we can't get into this without at least asking you at the beginning here what you thought of the Odyssey.
14: Well, that's the question everybody wants to answer. I thought it was okay. I thought there were some things that were quite good about
7: it. No, that's unacceptable. You have to think it's amazing or you have to destroy it. You can't have like a
1: a nuanced opinion.
14: I can't be lukewarm. You know, that's kind of what's demanded of us nowadays. You know, it's very difficult for me, just as a rule, for any kind of big Hollywood movie nowadays, to command my either my love or my hate. I think they're kind of designed to please, you know, to please people. I think the proof will be in the pudding about whether anybody really remembers this movie and watches it and rewatches it the way that, you know, even Hollywood, big Hollywood movies from the past are kind of held up in memory. It tends not to be the case. People don't really tend to go back and rewatch things. But I think there are some things that Christopher Nolan does very well in his version of The Odyssey, and other things that I thought were lacking, including, I think, you know, his depiction of life in the sight of the gods, and sort of the understanding of one's identity as kind of a creature in a world that has a deep spiritual component. I thought that was a bit lacking in the film, to be honest, and maybe that's a segue to our larger conversation about myth.
1: Yes, indeed. So let's talk about myth, because all these people who have never read The Odyssey suddenly have very strong opinions about it.
14: Yeah.
1: There is one commentator who will remain nameless who is like, I'm so sick of all this nonlinear storytelling. Why did Nolan have to do that with The Odyssey? And I was like, you know that The Odyssey is a lot of flashbacks and nonlinear storytelling
14: in
1: its original form, right? Like, people have all these opinions, but why does myth matter? Why do we care about these stories that are clearly about gods that don't exist and about people who, you know, are not from our era? I mean, Odysseus is like, might as well be from Mars, as far removed as his world is from ours.
14: Yeah, it's so funny, though. And yet, you know, he represents something so universal. And that's really what myths are about. You know, we kind of have it in our minds as enlightened modern people that a myth is fundamentally something untrue. But in fact, I mean, myths are the way that our ancestors and every culture's ancestors have tried to tell the stories of the things that are true. And so, therefore, it's no surprise that when God reveals himself to us, you know, first to kind of, you know, all of humanity, and then to his chosen people, the Jews, and then revealed himself fully in Jesus Christ, there is a strong mythological element to the storytelling. I mean, if you open the book of Genesis, obviously it doesn't read like a kind of, you know, instruction manual or something. It's a very vivid story that reads very much like the Odyssey or like kind of ancient myth. So that's one important thing to remember. The other thing is, when you open a book like the Odyssey, or you read ancient mythology from Greece or Rome or one of the other ancient cultures, there's a lot there that reflects the truth that is revealed to us in Jesus Christ. You know, and this is what the ancient church father Clement of Alexandria called the seeds of the word.
1: Yeah, you know, I think Justin Martyr might have been the guy that said that.
14: Yeah, Justin Martyr as well, but Clement and Justin both engaged with kind of ancient Greek.
1: I mean, they were all kind of like wrestling with the pagans, helping them understand what had happened in the incarnation. So
14: yeah, exactly. I mean, they're trying to make sense of like how this, you know, how this Israelite kind of, you know, Messiah relates to this sort of complex philosophical framework that, you know, that the Greeks had perfected. And yeah, I mean, so these early Christian thinkers are explaining, look, I mean, there's a lot that is true in stuff that came before Christ. There's a lot that is true that had no contact, we don't think, with kind of the way God revealed himself to Moses and the law of Israel. And so, yeah, even in the year 2026, we Christians can watch a movie like, you know, like The Odyssey, or better yet, read the original from Homer and see, oh, gosh, okay, when Odysseus lashes himself to the mast to get his sailors around the sirens who are tempting them with lust and knowledge, that we read that as a kind of metaphor for the way that church leaders attach themselves to the mass that we call the church to guide us around the perils and temptations of sin. You know, I mean, it's like the early church fathers just saw all of this as entirely illustrative of ways that we could grow in our own faith.
1: Absolutely. And you know, it also helps make sense of, I mean, this idea that myth tells is an attempt to tell the truth about reality using sort of different vehicles to do it. It helps make sense that if I had to point to the authors who come up the most in the stories of the people I talk to who are coming into the Catholic Church, yes, it's folks like, you know, Scott Hahn and Jeff Cavins and Bishop Barron, right? And it's people like Justin Martyr and Ignatius of Antioch. But Tolkien has got to be in the top 10, maybe in the top 5. I've been rereading The Lord of the Rings because my big project this summer is I'm finally going to knuckle under and read The Silmarillion. And I started it. I finally got through, and now I'm starting on The Silmarillion this summer. And I'm still in the preface. But in the preface, Tolkien is writing to a friend of his about why he's doing what he's doing and what he thinks about. In terms of like putting the whole Lord of the Rings world together. And he says that, and I'm going to quote here, he says, all this stuff is mainly concerned with the fall, mortality, and the machine. And by machine, he also means magic. So in a sense, when Tolkien is writing his myth, he says, main thing you need to know is that people have fallen from grace, that there's sin in this world. Second thing you need to know is people are going to die and they have to figure out how to deal with that. Or in the case of the elves, they're not going to die, and they have to figure out how to deal with that.
14: Then
1: magic or the machine, which is now you have this space of time, either finite or not, depending on how you understand death. What are you going to use your creative abilities to do? Are you going to be like the elves who use your creative abilities to create beautiful things? Or are you going to be like the orcs who use your creative abilities to create weapons that cause you to seize power? As much as you can, and get everything that you can for yourself in this time, this span. This is why myths matter.
14: Yeah. I mean, I think Tolkien says there or somewhere. I mean, Christianity is the myth that is true.
1: Yes.
14: You know, I mean, so, I mean, it's like, in a sense, like we can think of our faith as kind of the fulfillment of all of the hopes that are expressed in all of the myths. You know, there are all kinds of errors, obviously, in Homer's understanding of how the, you know, what the divine is. I mean, gods in Homer compete with man. You know, gods are capricious and cruel sometimes, you know, but we understand in Christ that God became man, you know, that in a sense, like kind of the world of heaven became the world of the earth. And what an exciting story that is. I mean, that's something that seems like it should be relegated to some kind of fantasy, but it's not. We live it. And thankfully, you know, we have these great stories, and thank God for Tolkien, who, you know, who doesn't just want to write a book of kind of plain apologetics, as much as that's valuable. It really is valuable to just have a place to turn to answer our questions. But it's even more valuable, I believe, to have a place to turn to kind of, you know, feel that lived story of how God, you know, how God really does love the world. And, you know, you're not going to get that in full in Homer's Odyssey, but there are definitely places where you get a sense that there's so much more than just this sort of what, you know, the world that is seen. There really is the seen and unseen, as we profess in the Creed.
1: Yeah, I mean, in Tolkien, you see everything from the beauty of laying down your life for your friends, the extraordinary, you know, power that comes from perseverance, the reliance upon providence, how even the mercy to not slay Gollum actually is something that's a virtue that pays off in the end. You know, even though it still works badly for Gollum, or something like, you know, Denethor, why too much knowledge disconnected from hope leads to a sort of self-destructive despair. Like all these things are part of what it means to be a human. So that's why you should read myth.
14: Yeah, absolutely. And, you know, one thing I'll just say quickly about Christopher Nolan's movie, I think he caricatures in some ways a Christian reading of ancient myth, but still highlights something that's valuable, which is, you know, he highlights this thing called this law of Zeus, which is basically like a kind of love thy neighbor as thyself.
1: Yeah,
14: that can be very much caricatured in the culture, and Christians can kind of be accused of not being good Christians because we're not nice enough to people. On the other hand, Jesus really does tell us that we're supposed to love our neighbor as ourselves. And hey, if you take that away from watching Christopher Nolan's Odyssey or even reading the ancient epics, then hey, so much better. That's good stuff.
1: Yeah, that's your real revisionist take on the Odyssey. Zeus does not care if you love your neighbor as you love yourself.
14: That's right. He really doesn't.
1: That's the real revisionism.
14: If you think so, then great. You know, whatever.
1: Yes, indeed. Well, 13 till. We're back after this. Check out Andrew Pettiprin at sunrisemorningshow.com.
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22: Joining us again on the Sunrise Morning Show is Father Hezekiah Carnazzo from the Institute of Catholic Culture. Good morning, Father.
23: Good morning, Annie. It's a blessing to be with you and your listeners today.
22: It is a blessing to have you back. And we're going to be looking at the readings for Mass on Sunday, the 17th Sunday in Ordinary Time. And I want to start with the first reading today, a famous story from the first book of Kings, chapter 3, in which we hear the Lord say to Solomon in a dream, "Ask something of me and I will give it to you." And Solomon asks for wisdom. My first question is, Father, what is wisdom?
23: That's a great question, Annie. You know, most of us read a text like this and we remember the story from our childhood. We rarely stop and ask ourselves these fundamental questions about the scriptures, about what the meaning of these things are. And unfortunately, today we've lost our philosophical patrimony that would allow a Catholic to answer that question very easily. Wisdom is the knowledge of the causes of things. And when we mean the knowledge of the causes of things, that's a fancy way of saying knowing where a thing came from and where it's going, what created it, what its purpose is. So we talk about, we're looking at the thing and realizing its place within the whole created order and what its purpose is in relationship to the plan of God. And this is so important, Annie, because it tells us to slow down, stop, and to look around you. And for all those things we take for granted, all those times we become frustrated in our life that things aren't working out the way we want them to and so forth, we need to slow down. There's that old saying, you know, stop and smell the roses. That's the fundamental thing. Slow down and start to appreciate the gift of the things around you and why God has placed all of this created order around you and why you're placed there and what is the purpose for your life. Of course, here with Solomon, he prays for wisdom, which is this gift of the presence of God within him. Ultimately, to have knowledge of the causes of things is to see things, to realize things, to come alive in regards to the whole world. And therefore, wisdom in the Old Testament is certainly understood in terms of the grace of God, the Word of God coming to dwell within Solomon to direct his life, to realize the gift which his life is, and what the purpose of his life is.
22: And so if we take that into mind with our own lives and then go to listen to or read the gospel for Mass on Sunday from Matthew chapter 13, if we're seeing things through God's eyes, then we can understand better what a gift the kingdom of heaven is.
23: Yeah, and, but, you know, just as a bridge to get there, look at this responsorial psalm, Annie. Yeah. Lord, I love your command. That's right. The command of God is not something outside of us, or at least it's not supposed to be. It's supposed to be something loved that is coming from within us, something that pours out from us and directs our lives. And then you're right. We can take a look with that, having opened our heart to this gift of God's way of life as my way of life. Lord, I love your command, as Solomon did. Then we can look at this gospel and allow Jesus to teach us to conform our life to it. Yeah, the kingdom of heaven. And we continue that theme this week of the kingdom of heaven in Matthew chapter 13, as we heard last week, this time regarding especially the pearl of great price. If one realizes what is around him, God's plan for him, it is a life-changing realization. If God's word comes to dwell within us, it's a life-changing thing. And we will sell all, and then we will put as a priority first the kingdom of heaven. And, you know, we spoke about this last week, Annie, regarding this kingdom of heaven business. Because most people think kingdom of heaven, we think about, you know, up in the clouds. But Jesus is saying, no, the kingdom of heaven is, as Solomon prayed, yeah, and within us. Mm-hmm. Huh? A kingdom is that which the king sets in order. Huh? And we pray that the Lord comes to dwell within us to set us in order. The kingdom of God is made present within us St. Peter says, we are living stones being built up into the temple of God, right? We are being built up into that kingdom in which all of us, related one to the other through our baptism into Christ, now form the dwelling place of the king. And if one realizes where his life has come from as a gift from God, what its purpose is, then one would give their life for this kingdom, not something far off and distant from us, not something which is to come in the future, but one which he sells everything now to give his life for this purpose of his relationship with God.
22: Well, let's go back to the responsorial psalm here, Psalm 119. I mean, Father, how many of us could say this honestly from our hearts? I mean, this is something that we need to reflect on. The law of your mouth is to me more precious than thousands of gold and silver pieces.
23: There it is, Annie. That's beautiful. I'm glad you went back to this text, because this is a major challenge to us, as is the gospel. Have we sold all and made the kingdom of heaven, that is the presence of God in my life, the sole priority of my life? Or am I still kind of cut in two, you know? Mm-hmm. I'm a Catholic. Jesus is important to me, but you know what? My 401k, my home, my Ferrari, you know, whatever right. it is, my car. You know, these are the things I really want in life. And then to reprioritize, and what is most important actually what is most important. The law of your mouth is to me more precious than thousands of gold and silver pieces. And I can't say that, then stop and don't say it. And meditate upon our life. Mm-hmm. But this is why the responsorial psalm is given to us, that I can open my heart to this truth. Lord, I love your command. I have said, O Lord, that my part is to keep your word. The law of your mouth is more precious to me than thousands of gold and silver pieces. Open your heart to that, my friend, this Sunday as we hear this, and make that responsorial psalm your own. That's the purpose of it. To pray this prayer of Solomon, and then to say, you know what? All these things are important to me in life. Those are good, but those are all good in my life to the extent that the most important good of all is in place. Let us put that in place again, and that is the presence of the Word of God in my life to direct all of my actions.
22: Well, thank you so much, Father Hezekias Carnazzo. You can find the Institute of Catholic Culture linked at sonrisemorningshow.com. 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
24: 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MCs are Johnny and Larissa Horn. 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

0: It is Friday, the 24th of July, the feast of St. Charbel Maclouf. Let's pray together in the name of the Father, and the Son, and the Holy Spirit. Have mercy on your people, Lord. You are the potter, and we are the clay. Shape us in your image according to your will. You are the shepherd, and we are the flock. Seek out those who have strayed from your ways. You are the host, and we are the guests at your table. Feed the hungry of spirit with the bread of your loving forgiveness. God of mercy and compassion, you brought about the salvation of the world through the death and resurrection of Jesus Christ. Have mercy on us when we fail to live the new life you have given us. Raise us up when our sinfulness sinks us into discouragement, and grant us courage to renew our desire to live according to your will. We ask this through Christ our Lord. Amen. St. Charbel Maclouf, pray for us. It is a better way to start a Friday morning. The Sunrise Morning Show on the EWTN Global Catholic Radio Network. I'm Matt Swaim. Anna Mitchell has news. Paul Ackman at the controls. And we'll check in with Patty Armstrong, who's written a piece for the National Catholic Register on maybe perhaps you've had a bad experience with the priest and it has kind of caused you to question, you know, whether this whole Catholic thing is really worth it. Well, Patty has some perspective to offer you this morning. Father Philip LeRae is a priest we have a good experience with every time we talk to him. He is going to continue our conversation on artificial intelligence and Christian anthropology. We'll check in with Bobby Schindler from the Life and Hope Network and look ahead to the Sunday Mass readings with Father Jonathan Duncan from the Diocese of Charleston. So please do stay with us if you can. Right now it is 2 minutes past. 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Here's Anna Mitchell.
1: Good morning. A series of explosions sounded near a military base hosting U.S. forces in northern Iraq, and sirens rang out in Bahrain today, this coming hours after the American military had finished a 13th straight night of strikes against Iran. The conflict has flared again over the past week as the U.S. has hit Iran and Tehran has attacked ships in the Strait of Hormuz and targeted U.S. assets and allies in the region. This has sent fuel prices soaring worldwide. President Trump is imposing new tariffs on countries around the world, including in the European Union. Mark Mayfield reports.
2: In fact, at midnight, just as the previous 10% temporary tariffs expired, the White House says the new 10 to 12% tariffs are tied to countries' imports, goods made with forced labor. Trump has previously said the tariffs aren't going away after the Supreme Court struck down duties he imposed last year. The president has consistently praised the tariffs as a great mechanism to level the playing field between the U.S. and the rest of the world. I'm Mark Mayfield.
1: President Trump says a commitment is now in place from major utilities and other companies to prevent customers from bearing higher electricity costs connected to AI data center expansions nationwide. Scott Carr has a story.
3: Opposition to data centers has been growing nationally, leading some states to consider moratoriums. Speaking from EPA headquarters Thursday, President Trump promoted an updated ratepayer protection pledge, which is meant to reduce the burden of potentially skyrocketing electric bills for consumers while still giving the nation an edge in the AI race. Trump says the plan will let tech companies build their own power plants, and that major utilities have signed on to the pledge along with Google, Microsoft, Meta, Oracle, OpenAI, and Amazon. I'm Scott Carr in Washington.
1: Bertha is being downgraded to a post-tropical system as its remnants move across eastern Texas. According to the latest National Hurricane Center update, the storm's wind speeds have slowed to 35 miles per hour, and it is losing steam. It's still spreading heavy rains, though, along parts of the Texas coast. Isolated flash flooding is ongoing in the Houston area. 1 month after twin earthquakes devastated northern Venezuela, the country's bishops have issued a message calling for reconstruction without corruption. Vatican News reports in their message the bishops express indignation for the government's failure to provide adequate assistance and say, quote, "The weakest will once again bear the consequences of corruption and indifference," end quote. The Vatican has confirmed that a church trial against a famous former Jesuit priest and artist accused of spiritual and sexual abuse of women is ongoing. It has defended the secrecy of the proceedings as necessary to guarantee the process. The Vatican responded this week after an Italian blog had reported an acquittal verdict had been reached in the case against Father Marco Rupnik. A statement from the Vatican press office said the report was, quote, totally unfounded. More than 1.5 million cartons of eggs are being recalled because of a possible salmonella contamination. Tammy Trujillo reports.
4: The FDA says the voluntary recall was put out by Midwest Poultry Services for brown and white shell eggs. The eggs were sold under several brands in Texas, Oklahoma, Arkansas, Louisiana, New Mexico, and Mississippi, with labeling including Kroger's, Brookshire's, Country Morning, Simple Truth, and Sunups, along with a number of bulk grade A and grade AA egg cartons. No illnesses have been reported. I'm Tammy Trujillo.
1: And Fernando Mendoza is officially a Las Vegas Raider after signing his rookie contract. The overall first pick in this year's NFL draft inked a four-year, $57.3 million deal as rookies reported to training camp. The fully guaranteed contract includes a team option for a fifth season. Mendoza is expected to start the season as the backup to 37-year-old quarterback Kirk Cousins.
0: Ando Mendoza and Kirk Cousins. I mean, if you put Fernando through like an age progression of about 15 years, he might look like Kirk Cousins.
1: Well, I bring this up, you know, Fernando could very well be a Sunrise Morning Show listener. I don't know. But
0: Fernando, if you're there or if your family
1: is. You got a nice chunk of change there that
0: you could spare some for a pledge drive. I don't know. I'm just excited that I can cheer for the Raiders again because, you know, they were back in the days of Bo Jackson and, you know, the whole world was Raiders fans during that era.
1: Yeah.
0: I feel like Anna Mitchell likes
1: Mendoza.
0: I heard a commentator once say that when the Cincinnati Reds are good, it's good for baseball. I firmly believe that when the Raiders are good, it's good for football.
1: Even if they're the Las Vegas Raiders?
0: It doesn't matter.
1: Okay.
0: We're never going to get back any sports in Oakland ever again. When the Raiders are good, it's good for football. Go get them, Fernando.
1: Love it.
0: Go get them.
1: Love it. Today is Friday, July the 24th. It is the Feast of Saint Charbel.

0: level or another with all of us because they are in persona Christi. They are Christ to us, but they're human too. And so there's going to be personality conflicts. There's going to be disappointments when priests do things they shouldn't. And then there's going to be scandals. All of those things can really impact our faith if we don't keep our focus on the sacraments and on Jesus and on the teachings of the church. But it's really hard to divide that sometimes because they are our shepherds. They are our fathers here in faith.
1: Yeah, you know, Matt was talking about this in relation to working with potential or even newly converted Catholics coming from, you know, a non-Catholic tradition that, you know, they read their way and think about how beautiful the church is, and then they encounter a priest who's not so kind to them for whatever reason and really just lose all faith for it because of it. And I mean, there is this tension there, isn't it? The priest does represent Christ to us in a very real way, but he also is a fallen human being. So how do we hold those things in proper tension?
0: Well, when I the article that I wrote, "Don't Let a Priest Failure Cost You Your Faith," in the National Catholic Register, you know, we realize the priest belongs to the church, but we also have to look at our own faith and realize that men will disappoint us. And a lot of people use the example of, look at Judas was one of the apostles, but you don't leave Jesus because of Judas. Mm-hmm. And a lot of people, and I, years ago, I interviewed a couple of people who were sexually abused, real serious offenses by a priest. And one left the church for 5 years, one for 30 years. Paul Pelequin is a therapist out in Arizona, I think it is. And he spoke publicly about coming back, that's where salvation is within the church. And so when you talk about the extreme situations where a priest lets us down, such as scandals, and we know a lot of people have left the church because of that. And he said, then, you know, the devil really accomplishes killing two birds with one stone. He gets the priest to sin, and he also gets people to leave. Sometimes for generations, their whole family will leave. Other people will leave. People that weren't even personally impacted hear about it and go, that's it, I'm not going to be in the church. But in reality, those were people who did not follow Catholic teachings. They don't represent the Catholic Church. They represent what's wrong with when you depart from the teachings of the Catholic Church. Mm-hmm. Now, I know sometimes in the way it plays out that there are human beings that don't follow what they should have. So we really have to focus on the sacraments. We have to deepen our own spiritual faith, such as listening to Catholic radio and reading good spiritual reading in the Bible and, you know, making sure that we are receiving the sacraments. Those are the ways to bolster our own faith and not let any one or two fallen human being cost us our faith.
1: Do we lower standards for priests, or should we lower standards on our priests?
0: Well, I think it depends on what you call those standards. You know, I think I included in the article a story of St. Francis. There was a priest involved in scandal. He was living with a woman, and everybody was outraged, and they brought St. Francis to this town, to this priest. They brought the priest out before him, expecting him to chastise this priest for the scandal. And what St. Francis did was he took the priest's hands in his and kissed them and said, "All I know is that he brings me Jesus." Now, the priest repented before this saint. Obviously, it had an impact on him, and he repented from his scandal and became a good priest. So getting back to, you know, should we have standards? Well, yes, we know what's right. We should not allow priests to go against Catholic teaching. But if it's a matter of personality differences, we need to extend mercy to that priest and realize that we're not always going to get along with everybody. And sometimes, you know, every situation is different. Is it sometimes that we are the problem? That, you know, we're being too critical of a new priest taking over our parish? But always, always, we should be praying for our priest.
1: Don't you think, too, that it could go a long way in truly getting to know our priests? I mean, this goes back to the whole vending machine idea that, you know, if the only time that I'm seeing my priest is on Sunday morning and then he does something that annoys me, if I don't know him personally, then it's harder for me to be in his shoes and to look at things from his perspective. We really need to be inviting priests into our family life.
0: Yes, I think

0: and a lot of them I know for a long time, we had a priest that was drawing a name every week from a basket, and he was saying, I'm coming to visit you this week.
1: That's
0: and
1: awesome.
0: From what I've heard, they really appreciate invitations for dinner.
1: Yeah.
0: And getting that time to treat them not like a vending machine, not like just a service employee, but like real people that we can extend our appreciation. I belong to Catholic Daughters, and once a year we try to put together a basket of priest appreciation. So yeah, like personalize them to a degree, because they are also people, and they need, you know, they need interaction with us and appreciation and us getting to know them. I have seen them on a couple of different occasions when a new priest comes to a parish, the new boss is in town and he doesn't do things the way the old boss did. And like, there's a lot of adjustment that comes, but do we welcome him and say, hey, how can I help you? What are the ways that we can serve our priest? And I mean, I've said it a couple times, but you know, I can't say it enough to spend time in prayer for them. Especially if there's something we don't agree with, pray about it. Because sometimes there's been times when I thought something should go a certain way. And after praying about it, I realized, oh, you know what? I'm the one who maybe isn't right in this situation.
1: We've been talking to Patty Armstrong. You can find this piece from the National Catholic Register and go check out her latest book on Michelle Dupong from Sophia Institute Press. Patty is linked at sonrisemorningshow.com in the show notes for today. Patty, thank you so much.
0: Oh, thank you so much. God bless your day.
1: You as well, Patty. Thank you. All right, it's a quarter past now on the Sunrise Morning Show. We are back with headlines right after this.
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6: 18 past, here's Anna with headlines.
1: After a 13th night of strikes against Iran, a series of explosions have sounded near a military base hosting U.S. forces in northern Iraq. 1 month after twin earthquakes devastated northern Venezuela, the country's bishops have issued a message calling for reconstruction without corruption. And a new survey shows that the Pope's apostolic voyage to Spain last month had a positive impact.
7: impact on the Spanish people.
10: I would assume.
7: I would hope.
10: Be like, come along and ride on an apostolic voyage. So, Anna Mitchell, today the feast of St. Charbel, and those of you who've been up to the National Shrine Grotto at Emmitsburg in Maryland know there's lots of St. Charbel stuff up there on that hill. Mm-hmm. It's basically a bunch of stuff about Mary, Elizabeth Ann Seton, and St. Charbel, which is kind of strange, but there he is.
7: Interesting. I didn't know that.
10: Yes, he's all over the place up there.
7: Wow.
10: So,
7: is there a reason for that? I was just reading an EWTN news story about a place in Pittsburgh that is dedicated to St. Charbel.
10: Yeah, actually, Mike Aquilina was telling me like he has a bunch of friends who are like super into St. Charbel in Pittsburgh.
7: That's super cool.
10: So to give you a brief rundown of his life, born in the 1820s in Lebanon. Growing up, his favorite book was Thomas A. Kempis's Imitation of Christ, which is not normally what little kids read, but
7: when you're a saint.
10: But at age 23, he went off to be a monk and then a hermit and was much sought after. Lots of miracles attributed to him, most of them after his death. But a little trivia for you, Anna Mitchell.
7: Mm-hmm.
10: Do you know which pope approved his cause for being open? Approved the opening of his cause?
7: No.
10: That'd be Paul VI in 1965. You know which pope decreed his beatification?
7: I'm going to guess Paul VI.
10: Yes, also in 1965. Didn't take long. December of that year, it had been opened in July. Do you know which pope canonized him?
7: I'm going to guess Paul VI.
10: Yes, in 1977.
7: Wow. That didn't take long.
10: His cause moved along pretty fast once it got rolling.
7: Well,
10: I guess when
7: you're
10: have
7: a miracle
10: like
7: worker,
10: gazillions of miracles.
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12: 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The theme is Anchored in Hope and will be a day of renewal, teaching, and celebration, featuring keynote speakers Curtis and Michael Ann Martin, along with Dr. Edward and Beth Shree. MCs are Johnny and Larissa Horn. 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
7: Happy to welcome back to the Sunrise Morning Show, Father Philip LeRae from Humanity 2.0. Good morning, Father.
14: Good morning to you, Andy. Good to hear your voice again.
7: It is good to have you back and to hear your voice as well. So in his encyclical Magnifica Humanitas, Pope Leo discusses whether AI is morally neutral. Now, spoiler alert, his answer is no, it is not. But before we get to looking at AI, can you explain just in general what it means to be morally neutral?
14: As a philosopher, I'm going to say yes and no. So first of all, AI is not morally neutral in the sense that it does have biases. And I think that that's what Pope Leo is talking about. Just the fact that you're using AI is itself a direction, a moral direction towards something that you want to accomplish. So in that sense, it's not neutral. But I would say it is neutral to the extent that it depends on how you use it. In chapter 5, Pope Leo speaks about violent conflict and war, and he talks about lethal autonomous weapons. Now, these are pretty tough to say that they're morally neutral, because if you've created a lethal autonomous weapon, then it was designed to kill people. And those are being used in Ukraine and in the Gaza Strip now. I think that's what Pope Leo is talking about. And he does mention that in chapter 5. Morally neutral means that you can use it for good or you can use it for evil. And I do think that AI can be used for good or for evil. Just like anything, it depends on how you use it. So to answer your question in a brief way, I think that's what he means by morally neutral.
1: Okay, but he says in paragraph 104 from this, he has a couple of paragraphs. This is under responsibility, transparency, and the governance of AI. From this follows a simple but compelling consequence. We cannot consider AI to be morally neutral. He writes in paragraph 102, the use of AI is never a purely technical matter. When it enters processes that affect people's lives, it touches on rights, opportunities, status, and freedom. Important and sensitive decisions concerning employment, credit, access to public services, or even a person's reputation risk being fully delegated to automated systems that do not know compassion, mercy, forgiveness, and above all, the hope that people are able to change and therefore give rise to new forms of exclusion. He says there are clearly harmful uses, such as the manipulation of information or violations of privacy. Yet there is also a subtler danger, for when AI systems present themselves as neutral and objective, they end up reflecting and reinforcing the stereotypes or ideological bias of their designers and developers. What does he mean by that?
14: Well, the people who are creating the AI, and most of them are engineers or software developers in Silicon Valley. And I agree with that. He's absolutely right. The people in charge of the large AI models are also aware of this, and they're trying to correct it. It's not easy.
1: Hey, is that even possible to correct it?
14: I don't know if you remember, about a year ago, Gemini came out, and that is Google's AI, and it overcorrected for errors and for biases. And it turned out to be a disaster. The most famous one was when someone queried about the history of the popes. The image that Gemini produced was a black woman. And so this was obviously wrong. From that time, Gemini has corrected that overcorrect issue. But it still is an issue. And one thing that you didn't mention that I think also is a part of the bias would be the desire of AI to please you. This is called a sycophant, also the issue of the AI being sycophant. And so whatever you say, it tries to enhance and say, oh, yes, you're actually right.
1: Why
14: is this important? This has come up in teenage suicide, where kids have dialogued with AI and ended up committing suicide. And they're actually, their parents are suing different companies. So that is a definite bias. Now, you're absolutely right. Of course, I agree with Pope Leo. But I wonder if that doesn't mean the way AI is being used. There are many useful ways that we could use AI, which I think are actually good, and they enhance human flourishing. The Pope talks about that as well. But in the other issues where there's human dignity involved or the work, and he speaks about freedom and truth also in that chapter, yes, obviously, there are disadvantages to using AI.
1: Well, yeah, that's why we see so many things coming out from Magnifica Humanitas talking about the need for a moral framework for these systems, right? I don't know how that can be implemented, but it is something that we need to keep in mind, that if we want ChatGPT, Gemini, or whatever to just be our echo chamber, it will be, right?
14: Yeah. Well, I think that AI creators are beginning to understand that that's not the best thing. Don't tell the AI to agree with everything that the person says. I don't know if you saw a movie back in the 1990s, the Stepford Wives. And they were the robots that had to agree to everything that the husband said. Well, after a while, the husband got annoyed. So I think that AIs are going to, quote, learn to be more human. But right now, you're absolutely right. So we have a conference programmed on the 9th of September in the Vatican, and we're going to talk about these things. And we have some significant people coming, and hopefully we can convince them to program AI to become more humane and, shall we say, more friendly to
7: perhaps
14: the human beings.
7: Let's not open the pod bay door in a good way.
14: Exactly.
7: I don't know. Yeah. Just a thought. We've been talking to Father Philip Larey, and you can find Humanity 2.0 linked at sunrisemorningshow.com. Father Philip, really appreciate your thoughts this morning. Thank you.
14: Thank you, Annie.
7: You bet, Father. Always happy to have you. Half past the hour now on the Sunrise Morning Show. It's time for news. Secretary of State Marco Rubio says Iran will pay a, quote, very heavy price for its military actions against the U.S. Rubio issued the warning yesterday at a summit of Asian nations in the Philippines. The warning was in response to a statement made by Iran's foreign minister that Tehran's policy for war with the U.S. is, quote, an eye for an eye. Rubio then warned that President Trump's policy is a, quote, head for an eye. Both the U.S. and Iran have accused each other of violating the terms of the ceasefire that was signed last month. 17 U.S. soldiers have died in the war with Iran since March. President Trump is imposing new tariffs on countries around the world, including the European Union. Mark Mayfield has more.
15: The sweeping tariffs took effect at midnight, just as the previous 10% temporary tariffs expired. The White House says the new 10 to 12% tariffs are tied to countries' imports, goods made with forced labor. Trump has previously said the tariffs aren't going away after the Supreme Court struck down duties he imposed last year. The president has consistently praised the tariffs as a great mechanism to level the playing field between the U.S. and the rest of the world. I'm Mark Mayfield.
7: President Trump says a commitment is in place from major utilities and other companies to prevent consumers from bearing higher electricity costs connected to the nationwide expansion of AI data centers. Scott Carr reports.
16: Opposition to data centers has been growing nationally, leading some states to consider moratoriums. Speaking from EPA headquarters Thursday, President Trump promoted an updated ratepayer protection pledge, which is meant to reduce the burden of potentially skyrocketing electric bills for consumers while still giving the nation an edge in the AI race. Trump says the plan will let tech companies build their own power plants, and that major utilities have signed on to the pledge along with Google, Microsoft, Meta, Oracle, OpenAI, and Amazon. I'm Scott Carr in Washington.
7: Bertha has been downgraded to a post-tropical system now as its remnants move across eastern Texas. According to the latest National Hurricane Center update, the storm's wind speeds have slowed to 35 miles per hour as it continues to lose steam. It is still spreading heavy rains along parts of the Texas coast. Isolated flash flooding is ongoing in the Houston area. 1 month after the twin earthquakes that devastated northern Venezuela, the country's bishops have issued a message calling for reconstruction without corruption. Vatican News reports in their message, the bishops express indignation for the government's failure to provide adequate assistance, saying, quote, the weakest will once again bear the consequences of corruption and indifference, end quote. A new survey shows that the Pope's apostolic voyage to Spain last month had a positive impact on the Spanish people. EWTN News reports that the GAD 3 online poll of registered participants and volunteers, 97% reported positive or very positive view of the visit. Among the leading personal resolutions in response to his visit were trying to live with more hope or joy, attending more to my spiritual life, trying to help others more, and talking more about my faith with others. Patreon is laying off some 20% of its workforce.
1: Tammy Trujillo reports.
17: That breaks down to 93 people. It comes as the company partners with Cloudflare to block AI bots from scraping the works of its creators. Patreon CEO says he's not replacing workers with AI, but he says AI is changing the entire tech industry. I'm Tammy Trujillo.
1: A possible salmonella contamination of more than 1.5 million cartons of eggs is causing a recall. The Food and Drug Administration says the voluntary recall was put out by Midwest Poultry Services for both brown and white shell eggs. The eggs were sold under a number of brands in Texas, Oklahoma, Arkansas, Louisiana, New Mexico, and Mississippi, with labels including Kroger, Brookshire's, Country Morning, Simple Truth, and Sunups, along with a number of bulk grade A and grade AA egg cartons. That's the news on the Sunrise Morning Show. It's 35 minutes past the hour.
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10: The Sunrise Morning Show continues. I'm Matt Swain. It's always good to catch up with Bobby Schindler. He is with the Terry Schiavo Life and Hope Network. It's always good to catch up with him, but the news he shares is not always good news. Bobby, welcome back. Oh, do we have Bobby? Hello?
21: Hello, hello.
10: Hey, there you are. Hey, Bobby, hello. How are you?
21: Hey, Matt.
10: So we are going to talk about a couple things going on in a couple different countries. France and its legalization of euthanasia. What's been going on with that?
21: Sure. Sadly, Matt, and it's been being going back and forth in debate for the past couple of years. But last week, it looks like France's National Assembly, they approved legislation legalizing both euthanasia and physician-assisted suicide. And Wesley Smith wrote about it, of course. EWTN wrote a great article about it as well. But Wesley wrote that it essentially marks a historic shift in the country's approach to end-of-life care. So if people don't know the difference, Matt, just real quick, euthanasia is when the doctor or healthcare professional directly administers the lethal drug that will intentionally end the patient's life, and where physician-assisted suicide is a little different. It's where the doctor prescribes the medication and then the patient administers it to themselves. But the law is really it's filled with, as far as the safeguards, so to speak, it's filled with such vague and subjective language that there are people that are Gregor Pupinik. He's a Catholic lawyer and a director general of European Center of Law and Justice, says that this the law as is written, the entire process rests on the judgment of just one physician, so there's really no oversight. And then the founders of the Ethics Collective Democracy, Ethics and Solidarity wrote that, as I said, the way the law was defined with the subjectivity and vagueness, it could it's so vague, it could make 1 million people eligible for this assisted suicide, including patients with chronic illnesses, psychiatric disorders, and advanced age. So it's a really dangerous bill. Matt Wesley does write that it'll probably be challenged constitutionality of it, of the law, but he says most likely that will fail. So it's a little, the Catholic France has 18 regions, where obviously the United States has 50 states, but they're really it's operated differently. The regions really have no independence like the U.S. state does. So if the French parliament passes a law, all 18 regions must follow it. They can't decide that they're going to opt out. So this affects the entire country. And it's just another sad day. Another country goes down, Matt, potentially affecting millions of people to be subjected to being able to kill themselves.
10: Well, and as we see with end-of-life politicized situations, as well as beginning-of-life politicized situations through abortion, euthanasia, assisted suicide, that these are irreversible things. You would think they would have actually more safeguards and not less.
21: Well, yeah, you would think, but even with, I mean, look what happens in the Netherlands.
10: France's neighbor to the north is Belgium, and just to the north of Belgium is the Netherlands, and those two countries have led the charge globally on euthanasia and assisted suicide.
21: Right, and it was just recently, under the I believe it was 2024 expansion of the law in the Netherlands, where the first child under the age of 12 was euthanized, and the law is now allowing between the ages of 1 and 12 to be euthanized. So, you know, the slippery slope, so to speak, is well in play here and in effect, and it's just a poison and a virus that affects our society and really targets our most vulnerable. Oh, by the way, Matt, if this doesn't speak, so there was a 2020, and back to France real quick, there was a 2025 study by a foundation over there that this law could save 1.4 billion euros or $1.6 billion in U.S. dollars a year in health, elder care, and pension spending. So to say that the money isn't a major motivator in this, I think people are just being naive and not being honest with a big push on why they passed these types of end-of-life, so to speak, assisted suicide laws.
10: Yeah, it's like when you hear, like in Iceland, they're like, We've managed to prevent any Down syndrome births, right? That's incredible. How'd you solve Down syndrome? Oh, we didn't. We just eliminated everybody who has it, right? I mean, these are the kinds of ways that you can't exactly brag about these sorts of things because we know how you got there. But, you know, we're looking at our neighbors to the north. Canada has had medical assistance in dying, and they've been in this world where legal euthanasia has been a thing for a while. What are the latest stats from Canada?
21: Right, and just more evidence, Matt, on how dangerous these bills are. I mean, it's just growing as far as the people that are killing themselves in Canada because of basically there exists very little or a few safeguards that doesn't seem to be really being enforced, and it's expanded to include, you know, people with mental challenges that are killing themselves. But in 2025, the report came out that there was almost 18,000 euthanasia MAID deaths, medical aid in dying. This is over a 7% increase over 2024. And sadly, since the law was legalized just 10 years ago, Matt. Oh, but by the way, Euthanasia is accounted for approximately almost 6% of all deaths in Canada in 2025. And they have now surpassed 100,000. And this comes from Alex Schadenberg, who is in Canada and really fights hard against euthanasia. But nonetheless, they've exceeded now 100,000 euthanasia deaths since its legalization in 2016. And it's only going to, and some of the provinces are just, the numbers are staggering on how many people are choosing death rather than other types of care that we should be affording these people that are, you know, many of them are struggling mentally and are going through these difficult times. And instead of helping these people, we're offering them to kill themselves. So it's really sad. And it's, as I said, it's reported now that 100,000 people have killed themselves since 2016.
0: Well, but think about how much money they're saving the government, Bobby.
21: Sure.
0: I mean, wasn't it the France position that you just articulated? But yeah, I mean, it comes back to this whole question of like, what is the value of a human life? And if you look at it on a balance sheet and you put a dollar amount on it, well, then that certainly influences the way that those who are pushing these sorts of things around at the insurance company level, or in the case of Canada with nationalized health care, that bottom line can be an argument that carries the day. So these are the reasons that we stay vigilant. Bobby, if our listeners want to connect with you and the Life and Hope Network to find out more about what you're doing to help us stay vigilant and protect the rights of the medically vulnerable, how do we do so?
21: Sure. Thank you, Matt. It's lifeandhope.com, lifeandhope.com.
0: 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Thanks, Bobby. Have a great day.
21: Thank you, Matt. God bless you.
0: All right. It is a quarter till. Father Jonathan Duncan helps us preview the Sunday Mass readings next.
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0: 12 till, here's Anna with headlines.
27: Secretary of State Marco Rubio says Iran will pay a very heavy price for its military actions against the U.S. 1 month after twin earthquakes devastated northern Venezuela, the country's bishops have issued a message calling for reconstruction without corruption. And a new survey shows that the Pope's apostolic voyage to Spain last month had a positive impact on the Spanish people. You can hear news at the top and bottom of each hour right here on the Sunrise Morning Show. We're coming up on 11 till the hour. Joining us again on the Sunrise Morning Show is Father Hezekias Carnazzo from the Institute of Catholic Culture. Good morning, Father.
3: Good morning, Annie. It's a blessing to be with you and your listeners today.
27: It is a blessing to have you back. And we're going to be looking at the readings for Mass on Sunday, the 17th Sunday in Ordinary Time. And I want to start with the first reading today, a famous story from the first book of Kings, chapter 3, in which we hear the Lord say to Solomon in a dream, "Ask something of me and I will give it to you." And Solomon asks for wisdom. My first question is, Father, what is wisdom?
3: That's a great question, Annie. You know, most of us read a text like this and we remember the story from our childhood. We rarely stop and ask ourselves these fundamental questions about the scriptures, about what the meaning of these things are. And unfortunately today, we've lost our philosophical patrimony that would allow a Catholic to answer that question very easily. Wisdom is the knowledge of the causes of things. And when we mean the knowledge of the causes of things, that's a fancy way of saying knowing where a thing came from and where it's going, what created it, what its purpose is. So we talk about, we're looking at the thing and realizing its place within the whole created order and what its purpose is in relationship to the plan of God. And this is so important, Annie, because it tells us to slow down, stop, and to look around you. And for all those things we take for granted, all those times we become frustrated in our life that things aren't working out the way we want them to and so forth, we need to slow down. There's that old saying, you know, stop and smell the roses. That's the fundamental thing. Slow down and start to appreciate the gift of the things around you and why God has placed all of this created order around you and why you're placed there and what is the purpose for your life. Of course, here with Solomon, he prays for wisdom, which is this gift of the presence of God within him. Ultimately, to have knowledge of the causes of things is to see things, to realize things, to come alive in regards to the whole world. And therefore, wisdom in the Old Testament is certainly understood in terms of the grace of God, the Word of God coming to dwell within Solomon to direct his life, to realize the gift which his life is and what the purpose of his life is.
27: And so if we take that into mind with our own lives and then go to listen to or read the gospel for Mass on Sunday from Matthew chapter 13, if we're seeing things through God's eyes, then we can understand better what a gift the kingdom of heaven is.
3: Yeah, you know, just as a bridge to get there, look at this responsorial psalm, Annie. Yeah. Lord, I love your command. That's right. The command of God is not something outside of us, or at least it's not supposed to be. It's supposed to be something loved, that is, coming from within us, something that pours out from us and directs our lives. And then you're right. We can take a look with that, having opened our heart to this gift of God's way of life as my way of life. Lord, I love your command, as Solomon did. Then we can look at this gospel and allow Jesus to teach us to conform our life to it. Yeah, the kingdom of heaven. And we continue that theme this week of the kingdom of heaven in Matthew chapter 13, as we heard last week, this time regarding especially the pearl of great price. If one realizes what is around him, God's plan for him, it is a life-changing realization. If God's word comes to dwell within us, it's a life-changing thing. And we will sell all, and we will put as a priority first the kingdom of heaven. And, you know, we spoke about this last week, Annie, regarding this kingdom of heaven business. Because most people think kingdom of heaven, we think about, you know, up in the clouds. But Jesus is saying, no, the kingdom of heaven is, as Solomon prayed, and within us. Huh? A kingdom is that which the king sets in order, huh? And we pray that the Lord comes to dwell within us to set us in order. The kingdom of God is made present within us, St. Peter says, we are living stones being built up into the temple of God, right? We are being built up into that kingdom in which all of us related one to the other through our baptism into Christ now form the dwelling place of the king. And if one realizes where his life has come from as a gift from God, what its purpose is, then one would give their life for this kingdom, not something far off and distant from us, not something which is to come in the future, but one which he sells everything now to give his life for this purpose of his relationship with God.
27: Well, let's go back to the responsorial psalm here, Psalm 119. I mean, Father, how many of us could say this honestly from our hearts? I mean, this is something that we need to reflect on. The law of your mouth is to me more precious than thousands of gold and silver pieces.
3: There it is, Annie. That's beautiful. I'm glad you went back to this text because this is a major challenge to us, as is the gospel. Have we sold all and made the kingdom of heaven, that is the presence of God in my life, the sole priority of my life? Or am I still kind of cut in two, you know?
27: Mm-hmm.
3: I'm a Catholic. Jesus is important to me. But you know what? My 401k, my home, my Ferrari, you know, whatever
27: right.
3: it is, my car. You know, these are the things I really want in life. And then to reprioritize and what is most important actually what is most important. The law of your mouth is to me more precious than thousands of gold and silver pieces. And I can't say that, then stop and don't say it and meditate upon our life. Mm-hmm. But this is why the responsorial psalm is given to us, that I can open my heart to this truth. Lord, I love your command. I have said, O Lord, that my part is to keep your word. The law of your mouth is more precious to me than thousands of gold and silver pieces. Open your heart to that, my friend, this Sunday as we hear this, and make that responsorial psalm your own. That's the purpose of it, to pray this prayer of Solomon and then to say, you know what? All these things are important to me in life. Those are good, but those are all good in my life to the extent that the most important good of all is in place. Let us put that in place again, and that is the presence of the Word of God in my life to direct all of my actions.
27: We've been talking to Father Hezekiah Scarnazzo, and Father, if listeners want to check out all the resources over at the Institute of Catholic Culture, where do they find them?
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27: 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Got to talk on Tolkien's liturgical imagination next week, and then a series with Rod Dreher and Leah Labresco Sargent and Dr. John Cutaback on building the Benedict option coming up after that. InstituteofCatholicCulture.org. That'll do it for this Friday edition of the Sunrise Morning Show on EWTN. 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
14: Family, a prayer that we pray together is a powerful prayer. So please pray together with me our EWTN family prayer. Today we pray for those who desire holy marriage. Heavenly Father, we worship you. You reveal that it is not good for man to be alone, and you created for him a helpmate. Today we pray for those men and women who long to be married. Hear their prayers and grant them the desires of their hearts, bringing them the happiness of a holy marriage, just as you did for Tobias and Sarah. Bless them, Lord, with faithful spouses who will help them grow in holiness. Through Christ our Lord. Amen.
15: Behold the Lamb of God, who takes away the sins of the world. 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

Brethren, let us acknowledge our sins and so prepare ourselves to celebrate the sacred mysteries. I confess to Almighty God and to you, my brothers and sisters, that I have greatly sinned in my thoughts and in my words, in what I have done and in what I have failed to do. Through my most grievous fault. Therefore I ask Blessed Mary, ever Virgin, all the angels and saints, brothers and sisters, to pray for me to the Lord.

Show favor, O Lord, to your servants, and mercifully increase the gifts of your grace, that made fervent in hope, faith, and charity, they may be ever watchful in keeping your commands. Through our Lord Jesus Christ, your Son, who lives and reigns with you in the unity of the Holy Spirit, amen.

0: A reading from the book of the prophet Jeremiah. Return, rebellious children, says the Lord, for I am your master. I will take you, one from a city, two from a clan, and bring you to Zion. I will appoint over you shepherds after my own heart, who will shepherd you wisely and prudently. When you multiply and become fruitful in the land, says the Lord, they will in those days no longer say, the Ark of the Covenant of the Lord. They will no longer think of it, or remember it, or miss it, or make another. At that time, they will call Jerusalem the Lord's throne. There all nations will be gathered together to honor the name of the Lord at Jerusalem. And they will walk no longer in their hard-hearted wickedness. The word of the Lord. The Lord will guard us as a shepherd guards his flock.
1: The Lord will guard us as a shepherd guards his flock.
0: Hear the word of the Lord, O nations. Proclaim it on distant isles and say, he who scattered Israel now gathers them together. He guards them as a shepherd his flock. The Lord shall ransom Jacob. He shall redeem them from the hand of his conqueror. Shouting, they shall mount the heights of Zion. They shall come streaming to the Lord's blessings, the grain, the wine, and the oil, the sheep and the oxen. Then the virgins shall make merry and dance, and young men and old as well. I will turn their mourning into joy.

Jesus said to his disciples, "Hear the parable of the sower. The seed sown on the path is the one who hears the word of the kingdom without understanding it, and the evil one comes and steals away what was sown in his heart. The seed sown on rocky ground is the one who hears the word and receives it at once with joy, but he has no root and lasts only for a time. When some tribulation or persecution comes because of the word, he immediately falls away. The seed sown among thorns is the one who hears the word, but then worldly anxiety and the lure of riches choke the word, and it bears no fruit. But the seed sown on rich soil is the one who hears the word and understands it, who indeed bears fruit and yields 100 or 60 or 30-fold.

The servant of God, Catherine Doherty, was born in Russia, and she and her family lived through the communist revolution. Eventually, they fled Russia from that communist revolution that was happening, first to England, and then eventually settled into Canada, where she founded what is called Madonna House, place of spiritual renewal. She's very much a spiritual mother to priests and to lay people, a servant of God, Catherine Doherty. So her cause for canonization has been opened. But she wrote a beautiful little book to encourage priests in their vocations called Dear Father. She also wrote one for bishops, Dear Bishop. So in this little book, she talks about what was going on during the communist revolution. So this is around 1920. She says, I remember the day when there were no priests in Petrograd in the early days of the revolution, when things were so unsettled. Priests were shot on sight, and so were many other people. The Jewish rabbis, the Protestant ministers, the Orthodox priests, all were shot or disposed of in some way. Alone, a little Catholic parish was still surviving. And those of us who knew about it participated in the middle of the night in a mass, a very short mass, but still a mass. One day when the priest had just consecrated the host and brought it down on the altar, the door opened, a rifle was thrust through, a shot was fired, and the priest fell dead. The consecrated host rolled off.

the altar onto the floor. Two soldiers came up then, ground the host under their heels, and turning to us said, "Where is your God? Under our heel." An old man answered, "Lord, forgive them, even if they know what they do." Shamed or embarrassed, the two soldiers left the church. The old man gave us communion with the remnants of the host. He washed the desecrated floor with holy water, and we buried the priest. And then there were none. No one to hear one's confession. No one to give us viaticum. No one to offer mass. Anyone who has gone through this tragedy knows what it means to be without a priest. And living in Canada, her husband, Eddie Doherty, said, somebody asked me, "Well, what is a priest?" And so she wrote this little poem that they have in one of their houses. And she speaks of, you know, the priest as a holy man, and realize this is what we are called to be, not necessarily are. So she said, "A priest is a lover of God. A priest is a lover of men. A priest is a holy man because he walks before the face of the all-holy. A priest understands all things. A priest forgives all things. A priest encompasses all things. The heart of a priest is pierced like Christ's with the lance of love. The heart of a priest is open like Christ's for the whole world to walk through. The heart of a priest is a vessel of compassion. The heart of a priest is a chalice of love. The heart of a priest is the trysting place of human and divine love." So this is what we are called to be as priests, and that we are striving to become more and more. And the reason I begin with all of that is because of the passage from Jeremiah today, where he says, "I will give you," the Lord says through Jeremiah, and the people have been, they're going to be going into exile. But Jeremiah is prophesying they are going to be brought back. They are going to be brought back to Zion. And that he will give them shepherds after his own heart, after the Lord's own heart. He's going to give them shepherds. And so Pope John Paul II wrote an apostolic exhortation in 1992 using that very passage, Pastores Dabo Vobis, "I will give you shepherds after my own heart." And so it goes on to say in this apostolic exhortation that Jesus Christ himself is the living, supreme, and definitive fulfillment of God's promise. Jesus himself said, "I am the good shepherd." And the letter to the Hebrews says, "He is the great shepherd of the sheep." But he also entrusted to the apostles and their successors his flock for them to shepherd. And so this exhortation goes on to say that without priests, the church would not be able to live her fundamental obedience, which is at her very heart. The fundamental obedience to what? To Christ's command. The church couldn't live it without priests. And what is Christ's command? At the end of Matthew's gospel, where he says, "Go make disciples of all nations." And what's the other command? "Do this in remembrance of me." What we are engaged in today. Without priests, that work would not be continuing at the heart of the church. That obedience to Christ,
that obedience to Christ commands. And in fact, so we think about those two elements, the preaching of the word and the offering of the Holy Eucharist, the two parts of the Holy Mass, right? We have the liturgy of the word, we have the liturgy of the Eucharist, this renewal of the sacrifice of Christ's body and blood. So it makes what he accomplished present, and he is present in the proclamation of the word. We stand, especially when we listen to Jesus' very words of the gospel, we're standing attentively with devotion. Our hearts are listening. We're wanting to hear. We're wanting to respond to his word. And so this parable of the sower, which the Lord explains, that's one element, isn't it? Casting the seed. And that's what the network continues to do. That's what priests throughout the world continue to proclaim, helping us to better understand God's word. Of course, there's so many wonderful resources that we have available as Catholics today, aren't there? Where we can grow in knowing and understanding the word of God from great teachers. But the liturgy, in a particular way, is an elevated way in which the word is being proclaimed to us, the seeds being sown to us, the priest acting in the person of Christ, and Christ speaking, especially in the sacred liturgy through his word. You know, today, for both our Alleluia verse and the communion antiphon today, it has Luke's version of the sower of the seed and the concluding words that Jesus said when he's explaining this is what this means when the seed is sown, and it has these different responses that happen. So this is Matthew's gospel that we had today, but Luke has a version too where there's a concluding statement of our Lord. And that's what we had for our Alleluia verse and that we have for our communion antiphon today. They're a little bit different translations. I'll read them both. Blessed are they who have kept the word with a generous heart and yield a harvest through perseverance. So we're not supposed to be like that seed that sprouts, but then there's some difficulty or persecution that comes along and quickly fall away, or not to let that word get choked off in us by worldly cares and anxieties. The lure of riches chokes off that word. And our communion antiphon is a little different translation of that same concluding statement of our Lord in Luke's gospel about the sower and the seed. Those who keep God's word with a good and perfect heart patiently bring forth fruit. So patience, perseverance, this is an element of bearing that fruit, where Jesus speaks about the other reality where, all right, some difficulty comes along, I'm out of here. Or, hey, that looks pretty good. Sin looks pretty inviting here. Or maybe I could be rich. Maybe that's the goal. And it chokes off that word. So we're called to have that good and perfect heart, that generous heart, and to yield a harvest through our persevering, through our patience, persevering until the end. And so Jeremiah is prophesying really a new exodus. So you remember the first exodus where the people leave Egypt and then they construct this Ark of the Covenant and they have this tent of meeting where God was present. And so this was this first wonderful exodus from their slavery in Egypt, and they're brought through the Red Sea, and now they have this tent of meeting, this tabernacle, and they have this Ark of the Covenant that's placed in the Holy of Holies. And Jeremiah says there's a new exodus coming that's going to be more marvelous, so marvelous you're going to forget that first covenant. You're going to forget that first exodus. You're not even going to be longing for the Ark of the Covenant again.
That's what Jeremiah is prophesying is going to be coming. And indeed it has. Indeed it has. And so when you look at the book of Revelation, chapter 12, the verse right before chapter 12, chapter 11, verse 19, John has his vision of heaven. And what's he see? He sees the Ark of the Covenant. But then there's lightning and thunder and earthquake and even heavy hail. And then what does he see? He sees a woman clothed with the sun. And she's with child. Who is she? Well, this child is going to rule the nations with an iron rod. That's Psalm 2, which is a messianic psalm. Well, obviously, the one who's carrying the Messiah is Mary. She is the new Ark of the Covenant. That's one of the titles we have. So we're no longer looking toward that old covenant, Raiders of the Lost Ark, right? We're not searching for that. No, we got the new Ark of the Covenant. It's Our Lady who has born this child, this one who is the great shepherd of the sheep. But then he also calls men to be those who will shepherd his flock. He says to Peter, feed my sheep, feed my lambs, tend my lambs. That's what the Lord entrusts us with as priests. And I invite you, young men, the Lord's calling many of you to be a shepherd after his own heart. The people need the Word of God. They need the Eucharist. Say yes to the Lord. You will not be disappointed. He will fulfill your heart's greatest longing. We never outgive God. Whatever we give to him, the priests, lay people, God is never outdone in generosity, ever, ever. You will receive much more and the reward of eternal life. So let us, dear people, and I'd invite you to join our community too. I'm wearing a vestment here that has our motto, the lost I will seek out, the strayed I will bring back. That's the motto of our community. Because in a particular way, what's the largest denomination in the world? Fallen away Catholics. And people are still falling away. That's what we're about. To invite you who have fallen away from the faith to return. To respond to the Lord with perseverance and patience, with a generous heart. To be nourished by the Eucharist. Catherine Doherty understood that importance. Suddenly there were no priests, no one to give them the Eucharist, no one to anoint them, no one to hear their confessions, no one to help them fulfill that Lord's command to make disciples of all nations and to do this in remembrance of me. So dear young men, have courage and respond with a generous heart, so that you too may bear fruit 30 and 60 and 100-fold.

0: Rejoicing in our call to be the people of God, chosen to be his own, let us offer our petitions with confidence and love.
1: For the church, that like the seed that fell on rich soil, you make time each day to hear and understand God's word. We pray to the Lord.
2: Lord, hear our prayer.
1: For our Pope and the bishops, that they will encourage us to look on the media as a potentially great channel for the spread of the gospel message. We pray to the Lord.
2: Lord, hear our prayer.
1: For those who find it hard to forgive, that God's healing grace may enter their hearts. We pray to the Lord.
2: Lord, hear our prayer.
1: For the gentle repose of those who have died, that in mercy, God may welcome them into heaven. We pray to the Lord.
2: Lord, hear our prayer.
0: We pray for young men to respond to the Lord's invitation to be shepherds after his own heart, that many will respond this day. We pray to the Lord. In your love, Lord, answer our humble prayer. Give us the grace to see what we have to do and the strength to do it. Through Christ our Lord.
3: Amen.

one perfect sacrifice brought to completion varied offerings of the law. Accept, we pray, this sacrifice from your faithful servants, and make it holy as you bless the gifts of Abel, so that what each has offered to the honor of your majesty may benefit the salvation of all.

Lord. His death we celebrate and love. His resurrection we confess with living faith. And his coming in glory we await with unwavering hope.

You are indeed holy, O Lord, and all you have created rightly gives you praise. For through your Son, our Lord Jesus Christ, by the power and working of the Holy Spirit, you give life to all things and make them holy. And you never cease to gather a people to yourself, so that from the rising of the sun to its setting, a pure sacrifice may be offered to your name. Therefore, O Lord, we humbly implore you by the same Spirit, graciously make holy these gifts we have brought to you for consecration, that they may become the body and blood of your Son, our Lord Jesus Christ, at whose command we celebrate these mysteries. From the night he was betrayed, he himself took bread, and giving you thanks, he said the blessing, broke the bread, and gave it to his disciples, saying, "Take this, all of you, and eat of it, for this is my body, which will be given up for you."

In a similar way, when supper was ended, he took the chalice, and giving you thanks, he said the blessing, and gave the chalice to his disciples, saying, "Take this, all of you, and drink from it, for this is the chalice of my blood, the blood of the new and eternal covenant, which will be poured out for you and for many for the forgiveness of sins. Do this in memory of me."

Therefore, O Lord, as we celebrate the memorial of the saving passion of your Son, his wondrous resurrection and ascension into heaven, and as we look forward to his second coming, we offer you in thanksgiving this holy and living sacrifice. Look, we pray, upon the oblation of your church and recognizing the sacrificial victim by whose death you will to reconcile us to yourself. Grant that we, who are nourished by the body and blood of your Son and filled with his Holy Spirit, may become one body, one spirit in Christ. May he make of us an eternal offering to you, so that we may obtain an inheritance with your elect, especially with the most blessed Virgin Mary, Mother of God, with blessed Joseph, her spouse, with your blessed apostles and glorious martyrs, with Saint Charbel, Saint Francis, and with all the saints on whose constant intercession in your presence we rely for unfailing help. May this sacrifice of our reconciliation, we pray, O Lord, advance the peace and salvation of all the world. Be pleased to confirm in faith and charity your pilgrim church on earth, with your servant Leo, our Pope, and Stephen, our Bishop, the Order of Bishops, all the clergy, and the entire people you have gained for your own. Listen graciously to the prayers of this family whom you have summoned before you. In your compassion, O merciful Father, gather to yourself all your children scattered throughout the world. To our departed brothers and sisters, and to all who are pleasing to you at their passing from this life, give kind admittance to your kingdom. There we hope to enjoy forever the fullness of your glory through Christ our Lord, through whom you bestow on the world all that is good. Through him and with him and in him, O God, Almighty Father, in the unity of the Holy Spirit,

0: Lord Jesus Christ, who said to your apostles, "Peace I leave you, my peace I give you," look not on our sins, but on the faith of your church, and graciously grant her peace and unity in accordance with your will, who live and reign forever and ever.
1: Amen.

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0: For those who cannot now receive Jesus in the Blessed Sacrament, we offer the following prayer. 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Amen.
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0: St. Michael the Archangel, defend us in battle. 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May God rebuke him, we humbly pray. And do thou, O Prince of the heavenly hosts, by the power of God, cast into hell Satan and all the evil spirits who prowl about the world seeking the ruin of souls. Amen.
1: The Angelus.
2: In the name of the Father, and the Son, and the Holy Ghost. Amen. The angel of the Lord declared unto Mary,
3: and she
2: Hail Mary, full of grace, the Lord is with thee. Blessed art thou among women, and blessed is the fruit of thy womb, Jesus. Behold the handmaid of the Lord.
3: Be it done unto me according to thy word.
2: Hail Mary, full of grace, the Lord is with thee. Blessed art thou among women, and blessed is the fruit of thy womb, Jesus.
3: Holy Mary, Mother of God, pray for us sinners, now and at the hour of death. Amen.
2: And the Word was made flesh.
3: And dwelt among us.
2: Hail Mary, full of grace, the Lord is with thee. Blessed art thou among women, and blessed is the fruit of thy womb, Jesus.
3: Holy Mary, Mother of God, pray for us sinners, now and at the hour of death. Amen.
2: Pray for us, Holy Mother of God.
3: That we may be worthy of the promises of Christ.
2: Let us pray.

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1: 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I love what you guys do.
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2: Good morning and welcome to the St. Gabriel Studio. It is a Faithful Friday episode of Morning Light, and it is our 2,000th show. 2,000 shows! Can you believe it? I cannot. 2,000 shows. So, if you've been along for all 2,000 shows, and I haven't even been here for all of them, Brian certainly has. Thank you. Thank you so much. What a gift that God has given to you and to me and to our Catholic community and all the folks who listen, especially Father Celestine, who I actually met for the first time yesterday as he was getting boxes to pack up and move to Soda Springs. He says, oh yes, I listen to your show every morning. So good morning, Father Celestine, and I hope you have a safe journey. So thank you for joining us for this 2000th show on July 24th. We have Ralph May from the Society of St. Vincent de Paul. We'll peek inside the Pastoral Center with Deacon Toby Green. And then Rita Franklin joins us for our blessed and beautiful segment. Today is the feast of St. Charbel Makhlouf, whose reputation for holiness prompted people to seek him to receive a blessing and to be remembered in his prayers. So we'll learn more about his life a little later in the show. But let's pray with him and for him today. In the name of the Father, and the Son, and the Holy Spirit. Amen. O Lord, infinitely holy and glorified in your saints, you inspired the holy monk and hermit, Saint Charbel, to live and die in the way of Jesus Christ, and gave him the strength to detach himself from the world in order to make the monastic virtues triumph in his hermitage. We implore you to bestow upon us the grace to love you and to serve you by following his example. Almighty God, who manifested the power of Saint Charbel's intercession by numerous miracles and favors, grant us through his intercession all graces. Amen. In the name of the Father, and of the Son, and of the Holy Spirit. Amen. Good morning, Light Traffic. Well, we love ourselves a Friday morning, don't we? Because your commute looks fabulous. A little bit of slowing on Chinden Boulevard between 11th and Caneda Road. All of you are looking at the glow from the Syngenta experimental place out there. It's always glowing purple as you're driving by. I find it fascinating. But the rest of your commute looks fabulous. And that's your Morning Light Traffic. Today will be hot and dry across Idaho with elevated wildfire risk due to low humidity and gusty afternoon winds. Boise will be sunny and sweltering again, a high of 103, a low of 69 degrees. Twin Falls hot and breezy, a high of 95-ish, a low of 68. Idaho Falls seeing mostly sunny skies with a high of 92, a low of 57. Grangeville and the Camas Prairie will be warm and dry, high of 94, low of 61. So please stay well hydrated. Use extra caution around fire-prone areas. 66 and smoky here in Boise, 69 in Twin Falls, a refreshing 58 in Grangeville, and 66 in Idaho Falls. 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
2: Welcome to a Faithful Friday. It is 7:06 as you're making your way on this last day of your work week. We're joined in studio by Ralph May. He's the executive director from the Society of St. Vincent de Paul, and we have several things to discuss today. Good morning.
4: Good morning, Hope. How are you?
2: I'm excited that it's Friday. Brian's coming back on Monday, or that's the plan.
4: That's the plan.
2: No, he's by the lake. In Montana, and I don't blame him for taking a break.
4: No, that makes a lot of sense.
2: So there's a lot going on. First, the rodeo scene. I've been doing a lot of rodeo in sports because I'm not super sporty, but I'm like, talking about the rodeo is really fun.
4: The rodeo is
2: What's
4: fun.
2: The update on that?
4: So what we've got, of course, the Caldwell Night Rodeo raffle, and the raffle benefits, first of all, the raffle benefits the St. Clair's Pantry. We are getting ready to break ground in mid-August.
2: Nice.
4: For the new pantry over at Our Lady of the Valley campus. So St. Vincent de Paul is building a pantry on the campus, which I'm excited about, very much excited about. And so the part of trying to raise the money to build that, everything's expensive,
2: sure.
4: We know that, is this Caldwell Night Rodeo raffle. So it's championship night. It's for seats championship night. It's a private skybox for 20.
2: Wow.
4: So that's a great thing.
2: Barbecue. Brian reminds me to be sure to tell the listeners about the barbecue that goes with it.
4: Barbecue dinner, food, and drinks. So
2: wow.
4: it's a big deal. $100 per ticket. And the drawing's going to be August 12th.
2: Oh, so that's coming up soon.
4: It
2: but
4: is
2: people
4: coming
2: have time.
4: Up soon.
2: Okay.
4: Yeah, so you need to get on it soon. But Caldwell Night Rodeo raffle, it's a great deal. And
2: yes.
4: The cause is delightful. It's going to serve a lot of people.
2: Absolutely. Can you tell us a little bit about the plan for St. Clair's?
4: Sure. The plan for St. Clair's, it's about, and it's surprising, it's a pretty straightforward, pretty simple building. But by the time you do all the site work and the parking lot and everything else,
2: yes.
4: It's $1.1 million.
2: Sure.
4: We've got about $650,000, $700,000 raised so far.
2: Wonderful.
4: So
2: good.
4: They've got half or just a little over half mm-hmm. raised. They need to raise a little bit more to be able to make this a reality. We are breaking ground the middle of August, or starting on the project the middle of August. So that's exciting. So that's a big deal. Along with that, and just go on our website, svdpid.org, and you can find the Cornwall Night Rodeo raffle tickets.

0: and in food right now. Okay. And I'm kind of, it kind of hit me the other day just how much is going on in food right now. So, of course, St. Clair's, we're building a new pantry there. Holy Apostles is going to be breaking ground the middle of September for their new ministry center, which is it's a quite a building. About half of it is going to be the St. Vincent de Paul food pantry.
1: Amazing.
0: And so that's going to be breaking ground in September. In addition to that, Risen Christ is doing a effort they've been doing now for, I think, 2 years. They're doing a food pantry once a mobile, once a month into the CUNA. And so, and it's becoming much larger. And they're, and the parish is rallying around it. They're gathering a lot of food. They just, the conference just this last week bought a van trailer.
1: Okay.
0: To be able to move food because the food, they were making so many trips to get all the food down there for the people.
1: Oh, wow.
0: So they just expanded into that. Ultimately, where they go with that, but their food operation is expanding also. They do that in conjunction with our Overland food pantry.
1: Okay.
0: And in addition to that, of course, very recently, we took over the St. Mark's food pantry and are operating that for St. Mark's.
1: Right.
0: So it's more change and expansion, ultimately expansion in food than we've seen, I think, in the history of St. Vincent de Paul here in Southwest Idaho all at once.
1: Yes, yes. What I appreciated so much, so my sons and I, the kids, have all been working at the St. Mark's food pantry for the month of July. And the quality of the food is so impressive. There's been a lot of vegetables. People will donate their garden produce and that kind of thing. But it's the same organic lettuce mix thing that I'd pay like $6 for that people get kale in quantities. I know Father Everest Chio grows this like farm field of kale for his personal use because he loves kale. But just it's beautiful food. Because sometimes you think, oh, commodity foods, they're not very nutritious. They're very maybe plain or simple. And that's not the case. The beautiful dignity of getting high quality food, of healthy meat, because there's a lot of conversation about the poor being unhealthy because they don't have access to healthy food. And St. Vincent de Paul has really addressed that, and I'm super impressed.
0: It's very good. We work very hard at that. It doesn't mean that we don't have a certain amount of junk food that we end up handing out because we get that given to us and we can pass it out.
1: Yeah.
0: But yes, there's an effort, and it's a strong effort to try to be able to deliver good, nutritious food. Something that's actually going to help them live better.
1: Yes.
0: It's a fun ministry. It's a ministry that touches so many people. Last year, we fed over 115,000 people across the Treasure Valley through all of this work. And this expansion that's going on right now is crazy. While I'm talking about food, I can mention our Mountain Home Conference runs the summer feeding program in Mountain Home. Mm-hmm. I was just talking to Gail, the president at Mountain Home, and she said that by the end of the year, or end of their term, which is the first week of August, they will have served 5,000 meals to kids in Mountain Home this summer.
1: Wow.
0: It's a big deal.
1: That is a big deal.
0: It's quite an impact on the community. The last that I wanted to chat about is this Vinny's Coffee Corner.
1: I'm so excited. I was so excited when you sent us the email that was going to happen.
0: And
1: tell us
0: so
1: all about it.
0: It's going to open in September. We don't have a firm date yet.
1: Sure.
0: Part of it is we haven't opened a coffee shop before, so we're a little concerned about us having our ducks in a row. But
1: sure. My birthday is September 9th, if you want to really make my day.
0: We could work on that.
1: But I'll take any time in the month.
0: We're hoping to have it open shortly after the 1st of September.
1: Sure.
0: So in the first half of September. But Vinny's Coffee Corner, coffee with a cause. Honestly, Cafe D'Arte is our coffee partner.
1: Okay.
0: They partner with Life's Kitchen. We're partnering with Life's Kitchen in this effort too. So Life's Kitchen's going to provide some individuals that are learning barista work and restaurant work. And so it's a great combination with us.

0: and to be able to help individuals step into and step up into a career, something that's going to make some money, and barista is one that does make a fair amount of money. It's one of the better jobs. So we're excited about all of that and the synergy between the restaurant or the restaurant, the coffee corner, the coffee shop, and the thrift store, as you point out so well. We're excited about offering our customers at the thrift store, but also our coffee customers, the thrift store experience too.
1: Sure. So, you're so strategic on the corner there on Pierce Park, right? All those folks coming out of the foothills, you're going to need your cup of joe on your way to work.
0: It's a great place. I think it's a great opportunity all the way around.
1: Okay. If we could slide back to the food pantry just very briefly. What are the needs there? So as that's expanding, people need to buy the rodeo tickets so we can build the building in Caldwell, because that community out there is growing very fast. But if people aren't maybe that far west, what should they do?
0: Well, we always need and deeply appreciate food donations, financial donations too. Mm-hmm. Financial donations means we can put it where we need to. So financial donations are the most mobile. So that I really have to say that first. Food donations are also very much appreciated, because the volume of food, and particularly as we talked about, nutritious food, food that isn't full of sugar, full food that is something that is going to truly benefit the people that need help.
1: Yes.
0: And so don't hesitate to drop off food. I don't know the hours exactly at St. Mark's for dropping off food. I know that it can be dropped off during the regular
1: There's a drop box inside.
0: Inside
1: the parish. And if you go by the office, they'll tell you where it is. So lots of hours where it's open. You just open the little
0: drop
1: box,
0: it in,
1: put your stuff in. Easy peasy.
0: Drop it in. Yep. Mm-hmm. And
1: how
0: so,
1: about garden produce? People's gardens are starting to...
0: Garden produce is very much appreciated. We have... You can drop it off on Monday, Wednesday, and Thursday in the morning at Overland, at our Overland location. You can drop it off early in the morning all 5 days a week without a problem. If you get in there before 9 o'clock, you can drop off the produce.
1: Great.
0: And then at St. Mark's, of course, during open hours, for sure, you can bring produce, and they're excited to accept it and to be able to get it handed out to the people in need.
1: Yes, because everyone knows how good the tomato is from your garden versus the refrigerator tasting tomatoes from the store. So share. It's biblical that we share our first fruits. So do that in a very literal way. Take your first harvest from whatever it is in your garden and drop that off.
0: We're excited. We serve a lot of people. I know on Wednesday alone, St. Mark's had 49 families come through.
1: Amazing.
0: Which is, it's a lot for that facility has not seen those kind of numbers for a long time. So, or maybe ever, I don't know.
1: Right. So we have just maybe 10 seconds left. Anything else you want to remind our listeners before you go?
0: We have so much going on. It's so exciting. We do have a volunteer picnic on the 28th of August. And that to serve our volunteers. In addition to that, we have something this year, and I'm not going to, I can say it quickly, and that is we're doing a Friends of the Poor walk. And we've done that years ago, but we're resurrecting that and bringing that back to play. And it's actually on the Feast of St. Vincent de Paul on the 27th of September. We're doing a Friends of the Poor walk, and it'll be out of Julia Davis Park. And it's an opportunity to show your solidarity for those in need around us.
1: Thank you. Ralph Mace, the Executive Director for the Society of St. Vincent de Paul. Visit their website to find out all of these things and to get your ticket for the Caldwell Night Rodeo box seats and barbecue dinner for up to 20, svdpid.org. Thank you.
0: Thank you.
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3: My name is Sister Mary Anthony, and I am a Dominican sister of St. Cecilia from Nashville, Tennessee. And now the prayer for vocations. O Father, inspire among Christians many holy vocations to the priesthood that keep alive the faith and preserve the grateful memory of your Son Jesus through preaching his word and administering the sacraments with which you ceaselessly renew your faithful. 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O Father, make the Church welcome joyously the many inspirations of the Holy Spirit of your Son, and docile to his teachings, nurture vocations to the priestly ministry and to the consecrated life. 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
1: Good morning, Light Traffic. Again, it's Friday, and that means that a lot of you are not commuting today, and that's delightful for everybody else because the freeway, free and clear, Chinden Boulevard looks great, a little slowing in the construction, but just better than all the other days. So from Oregon border all the way to Mountain Home, things look great. And that's your morning light traffic. Today will be hot and dry across Idaho. Elevated wildfire danger due to low humidity and gusty afternoon winds. Boise will be sunny and sweltering with a high of 103, a low of 69. That's probably happening right now. Twin Falls will be hot and breezy, high of 95, low of 68. Idaho Falls will see mostly sunny skies, a high of 92, a low of 57. I never thought the 50s would be so refreshing. In the Camas Prairie, warm and dry, high in the low 90s and a low of about 61. So stay hydrated. Use extra caution in fire-prone areas. 66 in Smoky in Meridian, 69 in Jerome, and 61 in Cottonwood.
4: When it comes to managing the Diocese of Boise, there are a lot of moving parts. Morning Light now gives you a peek inside the Pastoral Center. Who are the people that serve our diocese? Let's find out.
1: It's 7:24-ish on a faithful Friday, and we have Deacon Toby Green over Zoom this morning because he has replaced one of our favorite people, Margaret Hampton, as the Development Director for the Diocese of Boise. Good morning.
5: Good morning, Hope. It's good to see you and have. Thank you so much for having me here today.
1: Thank you for joining us. So, people would love to know a little bit more about you. Can you give us the 30-second elevator speech about Deacon Toby Green?
5: Oh my gosh. Well, I'm a convert. I was raised Southern Baptist. In college, I came into the church. Father Jerry Funk was the one who helped guide me into the church, and then got married in the church, raised my family. 7 years ago, I was ordained to the diaconate, and that's just a joy to be a deacon in the church. And this year, I got the opportunity to come to the DPC and help as a development coordinator.
1: So what are your responsibilities as the developmental coordinator?
5: So, of course, I coordinate the annual appeal, help get that all put together. We're already working on next year's appeal and what's that going to be about. And then just to encourage people to give to the church in different ways, so different things that they can do. One of the things that we want to talk about, of course, is there's a change in the law that really helps the average Catholic in the pew for charitable giving. So there's an additional deduction that people can take up to $2,000 for married couples in addition to the standard deduction, which reduces their tax liability. So if you're going to give to the church, make sure you have that giving statement, because you can deduct a married couple up to $2,000 after your standard deduction, and for a single person up to $1,000. So that's going to reduce your tax liability. So it really encourages the average person to give to their church or their favorite charity. So that's a new law for 26. That's very exciting.
1: Well, that's good news. It's not often that you hear, hey, there's a new tax law, and it's good.
5: Right. That's good. Yeah, that helps you. Right. That helps you and helps the church. It's a great thing.
1: Does that also count for all of the parish-level giving, or is that only diocesan?
5: Yeah, no, that's parish-level. Any qualified charity, so of course, you know, being the church, we're hoping that you'll give to your local parish or to the diocese. Either one qualifies. Any qualified charity would count toward that. And then, of course, several people are turning 70 and a half, and there's a law that it requires a distribution from your 401k. And you can actually give up to $111,000 to a charity and not have to pay the tax, the income tax on that. So it's a tax-free distribution to a charity. You can split that into a couple of different charities if you want to do that. So that's a way to fulfill your requirement to take a distribution and still give to your charity and not take the 20 or 30% hit on your taxes. So that's another really cool option for someone. And part of my job is just to help people know that these are options that they can do to support their charity, hopefully the church. Why it's advantageous for them to do that. And of course, there's always a donor advice fund where you really direct what's happening with that fund. And there are some, you know, laws and rules to how all of that works. So make sure you talk to your financial advisor. I'm not a financial advisor. I come from the pet industry and I'm in development. So I'm not a financial planner. So make sure you talk to your financial planner. Right. Before you make all of these moves. But there's some really cool things that people can do to support the church and have some wonderful tax, you know, benefits for them, especially if they're if they have a large income for some reason. They have a charity, or they sold a house, an inheritance, or they sold a house, or some other windfall, so to speak. Then there's some really wonderful ways that they can take advantage of those laws and use that money, you know, to their benefit and to their charity. So
1: we have really fun ways to do that. Financial planners who are Beacon of Light sponsors for Salt and Light Radio. So you
5: right.
1: can visit our website and look up some of those Beacon of Light sponsors who there can you help you direct that. Because once you start talking about taxes, like I started to sort of glaze over as you kept going.
5: Yes.
1: we just are like that because
5: it's super important.
1: Is hard.
5: Yeah. Yeah. It's super important, and it's not too early to start thinking about it. So we need to plan, you know, our giving and know what we're doing. You know, everything we have is a gift from the Lord. And so proper stewardship is to be prudent with the gifts that he's given us. So we want to plan these things out, not just willy-nilly. So it's important that we are prayerful in what we do with our gifts. So that's part of the stewardship we're called to do. And one of the precepts of the church, of course, is to provide to the needs of the church in time, talent, and treasure. So there's an opportunity for you to do that with your treasure if God so blessed you with some treasure that you can give. So.
1: Wonderful. And if you missed our first segment with Ralph May from the Society of St. Vincent de Paul, there's another great place for you to do your time and talent if your church is coming here. Tell us about the Idaho Catholic Appeal. Is it done? I know my parish is still sending out little reminders that we're almost to the goal, or we've just reached the goal.
5: Right.
1: That seems a long process. Give us an update.
5: It is. It's a long process. It starts the week after Ash Wednesday, so that first weekend, and then it goes really through the first part of September. We will accept, of course, donations anytime. There's going to be another appeal letter going out to those who haven't yet given. So we'll ask one more ask for people to give. we're almost to our goal this year overall. And of course, the cool thing about the ICA is if your parish exceeds the goal, that money comes back to your parish. So it'd be really wonderful for you and your pastor to work on a major project and roll that into the ICA, because then it could be one big program and everything that goes over the goal is back to your parish that could be applied to a special need. So that's a fun way to work with the ICA.
1: For listeners who maybe haven't given at their parish level because they think, I don't have a lot of money to give, do you have to give a sizable amount for it to count toward the ICA?
5: Not at all. A minimum? $20. Yeah. $20, $50, $5. What a fun way to think about it is, can you give a dollar a day?
1: Nice.
5: So can you give a dollar a day? That'd be $365 this year. Can you do that? And you don't have to do that all in one sum. You can do that quarterly. You can do that. So you can make a pledge of $365 and pay that monthly or have whatever works for you. So yeah, any size of gift is wonderful. We certainly appreciate it. And God will bless you for that. Yeah. But just think about, can you do a dollar a day? That's a wonderful way to think about it.
1: It is a great place to start, because even our family, right, single income family, we give to the ICA. Yeah. It's not a lot, but we give something every month.
5: And sure.
1: It just sucks out of our account, so we don't we don't get used to it being there before it disappears.
5: Right.
1: It's easy to do. The diocese makes it very easy to give, which is smart.
5: Yeah.
1: And we appreciate that. What does the ICA support?
5: So the ICA supports a lot of things. Well, it helped me, become a deacon. So one of the things that we do is we help the deacons, we help seminarians. So of course we have to pay for their education and their housing, room and board, all that. We have 9 seminarians and 2 entering seminary this year. So that'd be at 11. And of course we have to take care of our priests. We have many retired priests and we need to take care of them. They've taken care of us, and now it's our responsibility to take care of them. And then, of course, marriage and family, youth and young adults. So all of those ministries, there's over 20 ministries that we take care of with the ICA. So it goes to a lot of wonderful things that we as the church are responsible for helping take care of.
1: One of the wonderful and sort of mixed feeling kinds of things is that now we have more seminarians. Is what we've prayed for with the Called by Name initiative and all of that. It's like, okay, so now we have to pony up for that.
5: Because that's right. You're saying, that's right.
1: I'm going to give the diocese everything I have, and then we need to keep them afloat. And it's not like they're living high on the hog, but they just need to be able to get to and from school. They need their books. And they also have assignments all around the diocese over the summer.
5: Right.
1: So they're traveling and figuring out where to stay. And I know Father Sintra has them all over the place doing things for him with the Sons of St. Joseph.
5: Yeah.
1: So do support.
5: Right.
1: Besides the ICA, and you had mentioned this a little bit already with the changing of the tax laws to benefit people who are giving, what are other ways that people can support the diocese?
5: Well, we have an initiative called Legacy Sunday. So that's when you're at a certain age, you want to start thinking about your estate and what do you do with it. So think about putting giving some money to the diocese or your church or the Catholic school of your choice, in your estate planning. So that's a really wonderful way. And that is literally legacy giving, because it keeps things going in perpetuity, right? So when we can give to an endowment, for the priest or for the school or for the church, then those are things that give forever. I talked to a gentleman yesterday, he wanted to give to vocations, and there's an endowment fund for vocations. And so if we give to that, then it lasts, in perpetuity for seminarians going forward. So those are really fun ways to give. So we call it legacy giving. So those are things to think about when you're planning your estate. Can we give some? And usually it can be cash, it can be estate, it can be stock, it can be real estate, it can be a percent, of an IRA. Those are all different ways. It could be a donor advice fund, can be directed toward the diocese or your church or your school. So those are all different ways that we can do it. Okay.
1: If people are wondering how they can find out more information, how do they get a hold of you, or how do they find out more?
5: So they can go to the Idaho Catholic Foundation website, or they can go to the diocese website and go to giving. So there's different drop-down menus there. And of course, they can get a hold of me at tgreen@rcdb.org, or they can give me a call. My direct line is 208-350-7539. So those are all different ways that they can do that.
1: Excellent. And we'll have all of that information in our show notes. If right now you're driving and you're thinking, I want to take advantage of the free end-of-life planning that the diocese offers. I personally have taken advantage of that. It's so easy and gives you peace of mind. So contact Deacon Toby Green to find out more about that. He's the new development director for the Diocese of Boise. Thanks for joining us today.
5: Thank you, Hope. Thanks for having me. Have a good day.
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6: This is Franciscan Media's Saint of the Day for July 24th. Today we celebrate Saint Charbel Makhlouf. Born in a remote Lebanese village in 1828, Joseph Makhlouf spent his early years as a shepherd. The work offered him opportunity for prayer and meditation in a nearby cave. At age 23, he joined the monastery of St. Maron, taking the name Charbel, and was ordained a priest of the Maronite Rite in 1859. Father Charbel's deepest desire was to live a simple life of prayer and solitude. He spent 23 years doing just that in a small hermitage, where food was brought to him once a day. But his real nourishment came from the Eucharist, the center of his life. His reputation for holiness prompted people to seek him out, to receive a blessing, and to be remembered in his prayers. But Charbel also went out to nearby villages to administer the sacraments to the people when his help was needed. In 1898, he suffered a stroke while celebrating Mass and died that year on Christmas Eve. His tomb became a place of pilgrimage and of cures. Known as the Hermit of Lebanon, Charbel Makhlouf was canonized in 1977. There's more about the saints, along with inspiration and Catholic resources, at our website, saintoftheday.org. From Franciscan Media, this has been Saint of the Day.
1: Here's what's happening all around the diocese. Registration for the Idaho Catholic Women's Conference is still open. 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Do not miss it. IdahoCatholicWomen.org. If you're a Catholic man looking for adventure, there's a Schaefer Butte hike Saturday after the 8:30 a.m. Cathedral Mass. What a great way to get out of the smoke, so join the guys to do that. On Saturday is a music festival concert truck at 8 p.m. at St. Charles in Haley. Come and pray a nocturnal adoration, 9 o'clock at St. Nicholas in Rupert. Pray a rosary for the U.S. and us, noon on Saturday at Our Lady of Good Counsel in Mountain Home. Learn the history of Catholicism in America before 1776. That's Saturday at 6:15 at Risen Christ. And that's just Saturday stuff. So check out saltandlightradio.com/event calendar. For everything else. So, how did the Boise Hawks do last night? That's good news, because after two defeats, the Hawks finally triumphed over the Yuba Sutter High Wheelers. Now the Boys of Summer head to Oakland for a series of weekend games. 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Athletic Club Boise plays the New York Cosmos tonight. The game starts at 5 o'clock at Hinchcliffe Stadium, and this will be cool to watch because Hinchcliffe Stadium is a historic landmark and used to house the old Negro Leagues, and it might be fun to watch if you like soccer too. 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And because I know Brian loves alternative sports,
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1: Check out the Whoopie Days in the Whoopie Days Rodeo. And I can't even make this stuff up. It just made me laugh. I'm like, there's a Whoopie Days? Whoopie Days Rodeo in Rexburg. It's all weekend at the Madison County Fairgrounds. 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And that's sports. Good morning, Light Traffic. Thank you for those who sleep in on Friday to make the commute for the rest of us just a delight. Chinden, free and clear in general. The freeway looks great. Even Eagle Road, Oregon border, all the way to Mountain Home. That's a happy thing. And that's your morning light traffic. Today will be hot and dry across Idaho with elevated wildfire danger due to low humidity and gusty afternoon winds. Boise will be sunny and sweltering today, a high of 103 and a low of 69. That low is probably happening right this moment. Twin Falls will be hot and breezy, a high of 95, a low of 68. Idaho Falls, mostly sunny skies, high of 92, low of 57. Grangeville, warm and dry, high of 94, low of 61. So stay hydrated. Use extra caution around fire-prone areas. 65 in Buell, 65 in Smoky and Caldwell, 72 in Mountain Home. St. John Paul the Great called it the feminine genius. Catholic women strive to live the faith with courage and grace. Morning Light now brings you Blessed and Beautiful, featuring women from all walks of life to guide us along Christ's path. 7:41 on a faithful Friday, and I am thrilled to have Rita Franklin here in the studio with me. Good morning.
8: Good morning, Hope. How are you? Manning the ship.
1: Right? And nothing has sunk. We've had a couple of weird things happen. We had a power bump the other day, and I hit a button once or twice. But generally, so far,
8: Brian can so relax. Good.
1: Brian
8: and
1: can relax. I sent him a little note that said, "We're okay."
8: So far,
1: right? All but good. I have to give Brian credit because he sets it up so it's super easy for me to do this. He does a lot of extra work to make sure the scripts are all ready and that all the extra little things are in that I might need.
8: Why am I not surprised?
1: He's so good.
8: Yes,
1: so good. So if you think I'm doing a good job, it's because Brian makes sure that happens. So today we're talking about God and the founding of our country.
8: Yes,
1: what a wonderful topic.
8: We thought so too. We chose this last summer and we picked this topic for July because of Independence Day. And I sort of wanted to dig into the God and the founding documents, the founding fathers, the founding of our nation. So I kind of did a deep dive in there. And I started by rereading the preamble to the Declaration of Independence. You know, the one that starts, "When in the course of human events we decide that..."
1: My brain was like, yeah. "We the people..." No, not that one.
8: Not yet. No.
1: Wrong thing.
8: Nope, this is the one where we're going to break up, and it's me and not you.
1: Right.
8: You know.
1: Right. George versus George.
8: There you go. and then right after we say that it's time for us to break up, it goes right into, "We hold these truths to be self-evident, that all men are created equal, that they are endowed by their Creator with certain unalienable rights, that among these are life, liberty, and the pursuit of happiness." Now, the Declaration of Independence states principles upon which our government was established and our identity as Americans is based. Unlike the other founding documents, it's not legally binding, but it's really important because it does identify who we are. And then I looked at the Constitution. You know, the first part of the Constitution talks about everything the government gets to do. But then equally important to those early signers onto the Constitution was the Bill of Rights, which talked about what rights do the people have. And the very first line, I mean, of this incredibly important document, the very first line is, "Congress shall make no law respecting an establishment of religion or prohibiting the free exercise thereof." And when I read those two things, I had two takeaways. And the first was this. Most of us have read that first line of the Declaration of Independence a dozen times. We've heard it so many times.
1: Yeah, they go, separation of church and state, yada, yada.
8: Well, the part about the Creator, you know, that yes. You know, we are equal and we have those unalienable rights. And we don't think about, because we hear it all the time, how revolutionary that was. The people were recreated equal? Wow. You know, and what exactly did that mean? I mean, we're not equal in looks, not equal in backgrounds. We're not equal in intelligence or the gifts
1: status,
8: that we've been given,
1: yeah.
8: Status. And at the time that they wrote this, there was still slavery. So what did it mean? It was understood that in the eyes of the Creator, we are all children of God. In that, we are all equal. And our right to life, liberty, and the pursuit of happiness, That comes from God, not from a mere mortal that could take it away from us.
1: Right,
8: but those
1: not
8: were,
1: from the king.
8: Exactly. Huh. It was from our Creator. And we've heard that passage so often that we don't often stop and think how unequal society really was at that time. And that's what made the statement so revolutionary. And that inequality continued to be that for so long, both in England and even, you know, in America and other parts of the world. Did you ever watch Downton Abbey?
1: Yes.
8: Okay.
1: Actually.
8: All right.
1: As someone who doesn't like have access to TV stuff, you go to PBS's website. Yes, yes, yes.
8: Yes. You think about that. That was in the early 1900s. This was in 1776. And in Downton Abbey, there was still huge social inequality. I mean, it was a very definitely an upstairs, downstairs society. And they just still had a real long way to go before social equality was the norm. So imagine those men in 1776 making these statements, not buried deep somewhere, but in the preamble, and attributing those rights as being God-given. And why did they feel that was so necessary? Why was that more important than anything else? Well, you need to go back a little bit further, but not really too far. And that took me to my second takeaway.
1: Yeah.
8: And we all remember from our early history days, you know, those words are sort of ingrained in our mind. The early settlers came up to escape religious persecution. Mm-hmm. And we didn't really go into any more detail than that. I mean, we knew what religious persecution was, but actually we probably know more than we might think about exactly what that persecution was. Because if you look at a timeline of history, those settlers who first arrived here, you know, most of them were from Great Britain, mainly England and Scotland. And if we look at the history, here's what those countries had just gone through in that 100 years preceding the Mayflower coming over in 1620. King Henry VIII.
1: Right.
8: Okay. He reigned in Britain from 1509 to 1547. Who doesn't know his story?
1: Sure.
8: And during those 38 years, who doesn't know, even those of us that aren't history buffs, know that religion was hugely a topic of disagreement, a lot of violence during those years. Henry was a Catholic who married a very devout Catholic, Catherine of Aragon, who was the daughter of Ferdinand and Isabel of Spain. But then things didn't go his way. He wasn't getting that male heir, so he wanted a divorce so he could marry Anne Boleyn. And long story short, he defied the Pope, and he established himself as the Church of England so he could get his own way. And then, of course, things didn't work out with Anne, so she was beheaded. Subsequently married four more times, once to a Catholic, but you know the other three were not. And this is interesting. He considered himself a Catholic until the very end. He just didn't want to be subservient to the Pope, which essentially is he didn't want to be subservient to the laws of the Catholic Church.
1: Right. And how many times have we personally had that little discussion with ourselves?
8: Oh, yeah.
1: It's like, yes, I'm faithful, but...
8: Yes, but we are
1: so
8: not
1: we,
8: the king of England.
1: We demonize King Henry, but he kind of personifies the little devil on the shoulder that we all deal
8: with. You're absolutely right. And he had the power to not only think that himself, but require all of his subjects to sign an oath saying, yep, we agree with you. Even his close friend and confidant, St. Thomas More, who he killed because he would not sign that oath. And there were other executions at the time, obviously. Abbeys throughout the country were closed. It was a religious mess. And then he dies in 1547, a few years later. His daughter from Catherine of Aragon, Queen Mary, takes over the throne. She is a devout Catholic. She wants the country to return to Catholicism. But she got the nickname Bloody Mary because...
1: Right. Which is an error.
8: Yes,
1: you see that.
8: It's a
1: take
8: legend.
1: Your Sharpie and go... No,
8: but you know, history is written by the victors,
1: right?
8: And
1: right.
8: You know, her successor, Queen Elizabeth, who did the same thing in reverse and was killing Catholics, she got no nickname,
1: right?
8: You know, so you know, she was there. I'm just thinking of the timeline till 1603, and she was succeeded by her cousin, King James. And they were both Protestants. So Protestantism continued to grow in England, of course, other parts of Europe too. and continued that. It just grew stronger and stronger until really the Catholic Church in England was obliterated. Yeah. So you think about that. She reigned till 1603. Her cousin takes over, continues on. When the Mayflower landed in 1620, the new settlers had lived during that century of religious persecution in England with that state. Wow. You know, and so... You know, they had state-enforced religion, the repercussions if you refused. You know, that wasn't totally unique in Europe, but, you know, we're looking at our own history and that part of it. And I bring all this up because I think that some of us don't realize the span of time between all those things happened in England and the arrival of settlers to America. They practically overlapped. And when you think about our own country and how we still have scars from a civil war that happened 160 years ago, you can imagine that those early settlers had scars as well from what their countries had just and were continuing to go through. And we know exactly what those historical events were. It isn't just some ambiguous religious persecution. We know the history of Henry VIII that I just talked about and the Protestant Reformation on through to when those settlers decided to make their break. So they get over here, and human beings, being the imperfect creatures that we are, they didn't resolve those differences once they got here. Pilgrims and Puritans kind of, you know, established their own little fiefdoms with, you know, was exclusionary if you didn't share their beliefs. So they escaped it, but then they created some of it here.
1: It's just ironic, the baggage we bring.
8: It is so hypocritical. And Catholics, who were hugely driven out of England, they found a rare haven in Maryland. But even in Maryland, in 1704, started discriminating and denying voting rights because they didn't want, I love this word, not that it's a good one, it just cracks me up. They wanted to avoid the growth of popery.
1: Right.
8: Okay.
1: Those evil papists.
8: Yes. Yes.
1: Oh, my gosh. And, it just makes you so grateful for William Penn.
8: Yes.
1: It's like, thank you, William Penn, for being open-minded enough to let people just live their faith in peace.
8: And, you know, that hypocrisy, as you just mentioned, it eventually led to the founding of Rhode Island and Pennsylvania, which were established specifically to offer sanctuary to religious minorities. So it's easy to see how this history led to a very specific first line of the First Amendment when the Founding Fathers decided to completely break from England. And I'll repeat it again, looking at it through the lens of those Founding Fathers who saw the negative consequences in relatively recent history and what was currently going on. Congress shall make no law respecting an establishment of religion or prohibiting the free exercise thereof. Those founders believed in the fallen nature of humanity. The concept of sin directly impacted the structure of the U.S. Constitution because they feared absolute power in the hands of flawed human beings. They created that system of checks and balances and separation of powers. And when you look at that group of men, even though they were very differing views on religion, I mean, some of the big names were very much deists. They believed in God, but there were big differences regarding the Trinity and Jesus and communion. But they believed in God, and they believed in the importance of religion. They believed that morality was essential for a free, self-governing republic. And they absolutely knew what they could do if government leaders deified themselves.
1: Right.
8: So here's a little fun fact on the side. I wanted to see how many of those signers were Catholic. And so there was one Catholic signer to the Declaration of Independence, Charles Carroll. He was a refugee in Maryland, but, you know, he saw what happened even in Maryland. And he was the last survivor of those original signers. And then in the Constitution, there were two Catholics that were part of that. And one was Daniel Carroll, his cousin, and one was Tom Fitzsimmons from Pennsylvania. And 2 out of 39 doesn't sound like a lot, but it was 7 times the proportion of Catholics to the general population. So you can definitely see how very present God was in the thought process behind the Declaration of Independence and the Bill of Rights and the Constitution. His presence was felt in the founding of our country. And our government has lasted 250 years under this Constitution, which is remarkable. And especially in hard times like we're going through right now, we have to remember that. And we have to remember that God was most definitely in the founding of our country.
1: Right. The great American experiment.
8: Yes.
1: That's incredible. I am so grateful for this journey that you have done. I mean, really, truly. You don't see it Well, maybe you can't see it if you're watching on YouTube, but Rita, she came with like a packet. There's like four pages at least of notes, and she does all of this research. I'm so, so grateful. We studied U.S. history as a family this last year and spent some time with the Carrolls. And there are several, they're great books. If you listen to the American Catholic History podcast, so good. Noelle and her husband, who it'll come to me in a minute, their last name is Crow. They dive into Catholicism from very early on with the Carrolls and the Spanish missionaries in Junipero Serra, all the way to like Fulton Sheen. So it's a great podcast. Check them out. It's fascinating how Catholic our nation is.
8: Yes.
1: And we don't realize it. People just coming and working hard and going to Mass and building the Catholic schools and the hospitals and all the charitable works that we have. All around the nation. Just incredible. Rita Franklin, thank you so much.
8: Oh, you're so welcome. It's a pleasure to be here.
1: And that wraps up a Faithful Friday, the 2000th show of Morning Light. So thank you for being with us through 2000 shows. And I think it's almost fitting that Brian's on vacation for the 2000th show. Circle back to our website to catch any of the segments you may have missed. 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
11: Faith and culture. Faith itself is cultural. It does not exist in a naked state, a sheer religion. Simply by telling man who he is and how he should go about being human, faith is creating culture and is culture. This message of faith is not an abstract message. It is one that has matured through a long history, in the course of which it has shaped an entire way of life, a way of man's dealing with himself, with his neighbor, with the world, and with God. Faith itself exists as culture. The cross is, first, a break, the being cast forth, the being lifted up from the earth, but in that very way it becomes a new center of gravity, a point of gravitation, drawing things up from the history of the world for the bringing together of what is divided. Without a certain exodus, one cannot become a Christian. Faith is no private path to God. It leads into the people of God and into its history. God has linked himself to a history which is now also his history and which we cannot simply erase. Because the people of God is not just a single cultural entity but is gathered together from all peoples, therefore the first cultural identity rising again from the break that was made has its place therein. And not only that, but it is needed in order to allow the incarnation of Christ, the Word, to attain its whole fullness.
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0: As international oil topped $100 a barrel. And the Catholic bishops in England and Wales are urging lawmakers to reject the latest assisted suicide bill. Church leaders argue the bill lacks adequate safeguards for the vulnerable and does not protect conscience rights of healthcare workers. The bishops are encouraging the public to contact their members of parliament ahead of the expected September vote. For more news with a Catholic perspective, visit EWTNnews.com. 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
2: And today on More to Life, stop settling. We're talking about that tendency to just sort of accept what is. And especially when we feel like we're not sure how to move things forward to where we'd like them to be in some part of our life or relationships. And there is, and we'll talk about the difference here, there is the virtue, of course, of dying to oneself. But that's different from settling, and we'll explore that throughout the show today. But is there some part of your life or relationships where you feel like you need to level up? Let us help you start celebrating a more abundant life. 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
3: You know, maybe it's those times where you just go, when you have to see somebody that you're in relationship with, you know, whether that's your mother or your adult child or your spouse is coming home at the end of the day, and you're just thinking, okay, here we go again. And it's not necessarily bad. It's just kind of draining, maybe a little numbing, or just not what your heart is really longing for. And you don't know how to get to where your heart is longing for. Because most often, especially when we're people who believe in God, have a faith, try to live it out in some way, those longings of our hearts are actually promptings from the Holy Spirit to cooperate with God, to move on to a better, more fulfilling, holier, happier, healthier place in our lives and our relationships.
2: Yeah, and I think, though, that the temptation for us when we can't necessarily see a way forward is to feel like, okay, well, the Christian thing to do then is just to give this up and die to myself and accept that this is the way it needs to be. This is what God, and die to myself and accept that this is the way it needs to be. This is what God wants. And I think it's not as straightforward as that. I think it's much clearer, like you said, that we need to bring these desires to God and ask Him to teach us what to do with that. But we'll unpack that throughout the program. For now, we're asking, you know, do you feel like maybe you are settling in some part of your life or relationships? Do you wish that you could get more out of your personal or emotional life? Or have a happier, more fulfilling life? Maybe you feel stuck in your work or your role, and you're just not getting out of it what you were hoping to, but you're not quite sure what more there might be to work toward. Mm-hmm. Or maybe it's someone you care about who you feel is settling in their life or relationships, and you're not sure how to encourage them to open up to new possibilities. Let us help you take the next small step toward the abundant life that God has in store for all of us. Give us a call at 877-573-7825. Again, that number, 877-573-7825. And I think that, you know, this whole question of settling really comes down to an even more foundational question about discernment. You know, how do I know what God is calling me to? What kind of relationship should I have with the longings and the desires of my heart? You know, how do I test those things, and how do I keep remaining

0: promptings of the Holy Spirit that says, no, I have a more abundant life for you. So if you're listening today on More to Life, we ask you to give us a call at 877-573-7825 and let us help you discern what your next steps may be or how you can help someone you love move forward because you see that they're stuck and settling for less than they deserve and you don't know what to do about it. Again, that number is 877-573-7825, 877-573-7825.
1: And of course, every day on More to Life, we take a look at the topic of the day through the lens of St. John Paul's theology of the body. And you know, you might be wondering, well, what could some theology have to do with this question of settling and help me kind of clarify my relationship with all that stuff? Well, it turns out a lot, because St. John Paul really asked the question, what would it look like for us to, as Catholics, build healthy, holy relationships that really witness to the power and grace and love of God? And his answer to those questions became what people now call the theology of the body.
0: The theology of the body reminds us that God has a plan to fulfill the deepest longings of our hearts for a love that doesn't fail, for relationships that are fulfilling, and for a life that reflects the power of God's grace. The world is broken, but God has chosen us, his children, to cooperate with his grace to make things the way God intends them to be once again.
1: And St. John Paul reminded us that we need to keep our eyes on not what we think is possible through our own power, but on what God wants to make of our lives and relationships. You know, our job is to really stop being intimidated about how little we can change on our own, and instead courageously lean into God's grace and the vision that he has for our lives so that we can become what he created us to be and build his kingdom.
0: Sometimes Christians struggle with this because they confuse, as we were mentioning earlier, the idea, the virtue of dying to oneself, and they're not the same thing as just, you know, giving up or moving along. Dying to oneself means acknowledging that even though God wants to make things better, we don't know on our own power how to make that happen. In fact, the more we try to improve our lives and relationships under our own power, the worse things tend to get. Dying to ourselves, then, means surrendering our plans for making things better, not the God-given desire to make things better.
1: Yeah, so the best place to start is really to bring our desire for greater fulfillment in any area of our life to God first, you know, praying, you know, Lord, if this desire is truly from you, then please let it remain. But if it's not, then please take it away. And if it remains, I know that you want to make more of this, but I don't know what I'm supposed to do to make it happen. So teach me, show me what you want me to do and make me willing to do it. Mm-hmm. You know, God wants to use our longings once we've tested them and are sure that they're from him to draw us closer to him, even while he works through us to make the world a little

0: until, like, we can't approach him and say, well, I've done it now. You know, we all have a tendency to think we can't approach God unless we prove ourselves first. And that's never what God wants from us. He always wants us to take our desires, our confusions, our frustrations, and bring them to his heart. To just cry on his chest and say, Lord, I feel like you want me to do X, Y, and Z. This desire is on my heart. I have no experience in this. I have no idea how to get here. I'm really disgusted.
1: To do, to really bring those desires to God and ask him to teach us how to meet them in ways that glorify him. So let's talk it out. 877-573-7825. Let's bring our concerns to the Lord and we'll start taking your questions in the name of the Father,
0: the Son, and the Holy Spirit. Amen.
1: Lord Jesus Christ, we come before you and we bring to you those situations where we feel unsatisfied in our life, our work, our relationships. We bring to you those desires.

0: to die to ourselves in healthy ways, in ways that allow us to surrender our plans, but be open to you teaching us how you want to fulfill those longings of our hearts in ways that actually build your kingdom and make the world a little bit more of what you created it to be. We ask all this through the intercession of the Blessed Virgin Mary, and in the name of the Father,
1: the Son, and the Holy Spirit. Amen.
0: Pope St. John Paul the Great,
1: pray for us.
0: Today on More to Life, the show is titled Stop Settling, as we talk about the tendency that we all have to just sort of go along and say, well, this, I guess this is the way it is. But, you know, as Christians, we're really called to bring all that to God and ask, well, what, Lord, do you want to make of this? Because we are always participating in God's plan for renewing the world and making it more of what he created it to be.
1: Yeah, because it's not selfish. It's part of that plan.
0: That's right. That's right. That's right. Talk about what that plan looks like in your life and relationships. 877-573-7825.
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0: Sean, welcome to the show. What's going on?
2: Hey, thanks for having me. I appreciate the topic today. Speaking right to me. All the things. Surrendering my own will. Trying to get out of my own way. The death of self. I have been discerning a vocation to the monastic life for almost 3 years now. I have a full-time job. Never married, no kids. Currently not dating. Decent career. Could drop

do a routine. If I'm doing daily mass, Divine Mercy at 3, another rosary at 7, prayer before meals, going through, checking the boxes, trying to live as close to the schedules as the brothers in the monastery that I hope to join one day. And so by establishing that routine and getting into that consistent prayer work

0: prayer life, or a lit obora. So just trying to do that out here while juggling all the real life things, or while juggling all the real life things and complications and struggles and issues in the real world. So I feel like I have one foot in each side, and I just don't know where to commit, if that makes any sense.
1: Yeah, but when you say that you surrender and then you take it back, like, what does the surrendering look like, and what does the taking it back look like?
0: Surrendering is saying, hey, I'm going to ask God for guidance and just go through my routine and try not to worry or try not to plan. Okay, I'm going to go into the monastery in 1 year from today. You know, that's my time. That's not God's time. And so if I'm having a good day or maybe a couple good days, then something, I feel like I just get sucked back into the worldly life and desires of, okay, well, maybe I should be getting married. Maybe I should be dating. Maybe I should be saving money and investing money and doing other things in the community. And then I just, I don't know if that makes
1: sense. Well, yeah. So let's, obviously I'm not going to tell you what to do, but I can offer some thoughts on how you can begin to discern some of those next steps. I think be careful of the shoulds in this. You know, when you say I should be married, or I should be this, or I should be a, you know, it's more a question of not so much should I be doing this, but what do I feel God is placing on my heart? And the other piece of this that I think is important, you know, you're trying to live that monastic rule outside of monastic community, and so that's you're inevitably going to fail there, because it's not just about, okay, I say these prayers at these times of day. It's really about the relationship that we cultivate with God and the community of faith in that brotherhood, you know, right? So whether the call is to monastic life or family life, that's the same idea here. It's about the relationship, right? It's how do I respond to God's call and grow closer to God in the community that I'm called to be part of? And so just kind of doing it on your own, you're not going to be able to have that clear discernment, because an important piece of that is how do I fit with the community? And so I think that the next step would be praying about what should your relationship with the community that you're discerning for be at this point. You know, should you be, you know, spending more time at the monastery or whatever their process is? Should you actually enter into it for a time of, you know, discernment for a certain period of months? You know, but what is God calling you to in terms of the relationship? You know, and if you feel as you pray about that, well, you know, what I'm really being, I feel like I'm being called into relationship with a woman, you know, to start a marriage and family life, you know, but it's about really not just discerning the tasks that God's calling me to, but the kind of relationship God is calling me to that would bring out those qualities, those virtues in me that would help me become who he created me to be and do the work he created me to do.
2: And to really feel fulfilled in him and walking with the Holy Spirit. So, for example, you're going to have to check it yourself if it touches, you know, a sense in you. But I know, because we had a guest on from the Theology of the Body Institute, they're doing a discerning marriage retreat, which is a very new thing to do. So you might even want to take a weekend to do that as well, so you can compare what is God saying to you in that retreat as compared to when you take some time in the formation process with the brothers that you're discerning. So you're gathering that information, but you're praying through all of it, saying to God, God, number one, I want to live as close to you as I can and truly grow in my relationship with you. And then number two, show me the community you want me to live my life in, where I can be a blessing and be blessed by them, and we can be the community that serves and loves each other and you.
1: But I think you've gone as far as you can go on your own, right? So the next piece is really praying about, you know, what kind of relationship does God want me in that would really allow me to bless others the most with the gifts that he's given me and be blessed by others that would bring out what God is calling in me? And that, you know, could involve even, you know, dating, you know, at this point, or leaving yourself open to that. But you're too solitary right now, and you've gotten a good sense of, you know, kind of what you might be called to. But until you're really engaging in those relationships in a more direct and meaningful way, and then praying about those relationships, I don't think you're going to have a clearer sense of what the next step might be. So start there, and see if that doesn't give you greater clarity. I'm going to also recommend the work of Father Tim Gallagher, who has done a lot on Ignatian discernment, and my book as well, The Life God Wants You to Have, which really kind of walks through some additional steps in discernment that they can be really helpful to you here. But John, thank you so much for the call. Thank you for your openness to the Holy Spirit, and I hope that these suggestions will get you down the next steps. And if there's more we can do to support you in that journey, don't hesitate to reach out to us at CatholicCounselors.com. We can certainly explore those things in more depth with you. And with that, we have to take a break. We come back more with your calls at 877-573-7825 on our show today titled Stop Settling, as we talk about how to stop accepting being stuck or dissatisfied, and how do we find what God is calling us to and how to get there. 877-573-7825. In addition to taking your calls, when we come back, we'll be joined by Rachel Watkins, who's the developer of the Little Flowers Girls Club and mom of 11. She'll be sharing some insights on discernment. Stick around for that and a whole lot more when More to Life continues after the break.
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1: 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Joining us right now, Rachel Watkins. She's the developer of the Little Flowers Girls Club and mom of 11. 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
8: Thank you, guys. I'm glad to be here.
2: It's great to have you here, and I think that you're joining us at a really good time, because this is something, you know, your family's gone through several times in your life where maybe something has happened, a decision has been made in work, family life, whatever it is, and you're feeling a little disappointed in it, like God maybe didn't come through in the way you were hoping for. What do we do then?
8: Oh, this happened this weekend to the Watkins family. Matthew works in D.C. We live in Elkton. It's a long way apart. He got offered an opportunity just like 10 minutes away from us, half an hour, and we couldn't take it. It was a cut in pay, and as we looked at our budget, we weren't looking to afford a trip to Hollywood or, you know, vacation. No, we were looking to afford groceries and gas.
2: Sure.
8: And we came to the decision that he had to take a pass on that. And a peace descended on us. It was a sad peace, though. We both wanted it, but it couldn't work out logistically. And so we then went forward, and we said to each other, as we're praying about this and talking about it and pencil and papering the budget together, Matthew said, you know, I wish I could give you this, but I can't. What can I give you instead? And that brought such joy to my heart. And that might be where you are as you're settling maybe for a loneliness or an ache, that something wasn't given to you, that you don't feel that God has watched over you. Take that to him and take that to a dear loved one to say, there's something missing. I'm not getting what I need. And God wants to give you everything. He wants to give you all good things. So the prayer then becomes, Lord, I didn't get what I want, but what do you have waiting for me? And it
2: and
8: might
2: how
8: be,
2: do, and you were saying earlier to me before we were on air, the idea of, Lord, what is the underlying need here? Because sure, it would have been great. You know, Matthew would have been closer if the salary was great, everything. But you could also just throw away that 2 or 4 hours a day that you were getting back. But we were saying what we really are is missing each other. So
8: exactly.
2: How do we meet that need when the circumstances aren't changing? What are we neglecting that we could actually really focus on, right?
8: Exactly. And that's what happened. Matt and I were saying, okay, what do we need from each other? And we realized that we had let a little few things fall off the table. You know, that in his long commute, we had stopped dating. And we can, like adult, you know, we have kids who can watch themselves. But we hadn't done that in a while. So then we made a commitment once again to, we're going to go out once a month somewhere, you and I by ourselves. In your own family, if you look at it, is it that you guys stopped having dinner together? Maybe you had a routine of playing games or just no technology Tuesday. So when you find yourself in a point of loneliness, ask God to find out what it's about.
1: Rachel, thanks so much for being with us. I think this is a perfect example of what we're talking about when it comes to dying to ourselves. It doesn't mean dying to the desire for more. It means dying to the plan that I had and being open to what God is asking me to do to pursue those longings he's placed on our heart. 877-573-7825. Back after this.
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1: Hi, I'm Dr. Greg Popchak. Ever feel like you're standing at a crossroads and every direction looks the same? Well, here's something that can help cut through the confusion. In my book, The Life God Wants You to Have, I explain that we can discern God's will by leaning into three qualities: meaningfulness, intimacy, and virtue. When you're weighing a decision, ask yourself which option gives you the greatest chance to use your gifts for the good of others. Which one will make your relationships closer, healthier, and stronger, even if that means setting boundaries? And which one will help you become a more physically, mentally, spiritually, and relationally healthier, holier, integrated person? The choice that scores highest on all three? That's the direction grace is pulling you. You don't need a burning bush to know what God's will is. You just need a better compass. For more tips on discovering God's plan when you feel stuck, see The Life God Wants You to Have. or visit CatholicCounselors.com.
2: 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I'm Lisa Popchak.
1: I'm Dr. Greg Popchak, and today on More to Life, Stop Settling. It's the title of the show as we talk about those times when we're tempted to just sort of settle in some part of our life or relationships. You know, we have on some level a sense that we wish things could be better or more. But then we feel stuck because we don't know how to make it happen on our own power, or whether we even should. You know, I run into a lot of clients through CatholicCounselors.com who are like, well, you know, I want a better marriage, or I want a better family life, or I want to be happier in my life. I want to have a healthier relationship with my feelings or whatever. But I don't know how to have it happen. So maybe I'm being greedy or selfish or, you know, too demanding, and that what God is asking me to do is just sort of accept that this is the it.

0: Theology of the Body really talks about the importance of bringing those desires to God, and if they do remain, recognizing that he has a plan to fulfill those desires, not questioning and not doubting it. Certainly, as Rachel was talking about in her segment, dying to ourselves in terms of our belief in our own ability to fulfill these desires in a healthy or appropriate or rewarding way, but rather being open then to how God might want to do it. And it's often a very different but always more rewarding approach than we could even come up with. So let's talk about what that means for your life. Do you feel like you're settling in some part of your life or a relationship? Do you wish that you could get more of your personal or emotional life or a happier, more marriage or more fulfilling family life? Spiritual life. Or do you feel stuck in your work or role but aren't sure what more there is? Or maybe it's somebody you care about who you feel is settling in a relationship or settling in some part of their life. How to encourage them to open up to new possibilities. Let's talk about it and help you take the next steps toward the abundant life that God has in his heart for you. 877-573-7782-255.
1: We have a question that came, Roslyn, excuse me, in

0: can pursue this longing in my heart.
1: And a lot of it comes down to like being a school kid. It's like, what do I have to do to be good? For God to think I'm doing the right thing, to be good, to somehow, it's an old phrase, but to earn that Scooby snack from God, that pat on the head. I've relinquished all my desires. God will be happy with me. I've pursued this till the ends of the earth. God will be happy for me to do this because I've shown perseverance. But it's not about really being in relationship with him or discerning the desires he's put on our hearts. It's just, I will be this object that will make God happy in this way. And then when it doesn't happen rightly, we get frustrated.
0: Yeah, but you know, you can be grateful and pursue a more fulfilling relationship. And I think that's what God is calling us to. We in fact, a lot of times we can't build unless we recognize the goods that we have, right? I mean, so for example, you know, I think Rosalyn, your attitude is exactly right here. You're taking stock of all the good things that you have in your relationship, and you're saying, "I'm really pleased about that. I'm grateful for those things."
1: And you're able to say, "There's good here. I don't have to wait till my marriage is falling apart." Yeah. To pursue better in that marriage.
0: Now, if you were taking a different approach and you were saying, you know, because we don't have that romance and playfulness, all the rest of it's garbage. You know?
1: Yeah, very good point.
0: I mean, if you were approaching it that way, well, I'd probably be challenging you on that gratitude thing that you're talking about here. But you are. You're grateful for what God has given you, but you're also recognizing that there's room to grow. And that's not selfish. You know, in fact, we did a talk on the Good News Cruise last year about the spirituality of romance. That you know, that God wants us to witness to his love and also how he cherishes us. So, you know, you're describing a lot of the way you take care of each other. You know, that you don't fight, you respect each other, you split the chores, you're involved with the kids, you're a good partnership, right? There's a real solid friendship there that communicates the love that you have for each other. But romantic love is how we communicate, how we cherish each other. And the difference between loving and cherish, loving is working for the ultimate good of a person. Cherishing them is letting them know how special they are to you. And God doesn't just love us, he cherishes us as well. And he wants our relationships to reflect that love and cherishing. And I think that the call that you have on your heart is legitimate. It's what God wants for all of his married couples to be able to witness to. Now, how do you do it? I haven't the foggiest idea, but I...
1: them in particular.
0: Yeah, exactly. That's
1: right.
0: What I'm saying.
1: For them in
0: right.
1: Particular.
0: So there's not a 10-step prescription for here's how you get the spark back or here's how you get... There are things you can certainly do. We've written, you know, books on that kind of thing.
1: But every couple experiences romance and as you know, Rosalyn is saying here, playfulness and that connection, that spark, in different ways. So it's that couple's job to explore.
0: Yeah,
1: that.
0: Because like I could say, well, you know what, you really need to have a monthly date night, like Rachel Watkins was just talking about. But maybe you can't pull that off because of the obligations you've got, or maybe
1: that's not enough, and you will not thrive unless you have a weekly date night, or you're making sure you're connecting every single day. But it's yours to discern as a couple.
0: Right. And so the first step really is going to your husband and praying together, if you're not already, you know, Lord, thank you for the relationship you've given us, for the partnership we have, for the friendship that we enjoy. But Lord, there's also this longing for a little more closeness, a little more romance, a little more playfulness. Show us how to do that, to really love each other the way you want us to, in all the ways that means. You know, help us to see how to take advantage of the little moments in today, to show up for each other, to be there for each other, to love each other the way you want us to not just work for each other's good the way we are, but to cherish each other, to let each other know how special and precious we are to each other, just like we are special and precious to you. And make that prayer part of your daily prayer as a couple, where you're giving your relationship to God and those longings of your heart to God and saying, you know, how do we fulfill this? And then you really talk, use that prayer time as a discussion, a springboard for discussions about what that would look like. And you guys are going to figure that out for what that means in your marriage. You know, it's not going to be, well, you know, the pop checks gave you six suggestions and you had to check the boxes. It's, you know, we recognize that this call for deeper cherishing and romance and playfulness in the relationship really is a godly and good thing. We just need to really talk to God every day and each other every day to figure out how to do it for us. You know, and again, if you're looking for more ideas, then books like Are for Better Forever, A Catholic Guide to Lifelong Marriage can really help. And even praying for and with your spouse, The Way to Deeper Love, which really talks about how to discern all this stuff. But But ultimately, there isn't a cookie cutter approach to it. So you and your husband have to be praying and discussing, how do we attend to this longing that God's placed on my heart? Which leads to the question, I guess, how do I know that this longing is from God? Well, number one, is it challenging you to pursue a good thing? Would it be good for you, and not just for you and your husband, but for your kids to see you guys in love, for your neighbors, for the other people in Paris to see that it's not just that you have a good friendship, but that you really are deeply in love with each other after 22 years of marriage?
1: Yeah.
0: I think anybody would say yes to that.
1: And that's not putting on airs. That's because you're really working on it and it's really shining through for you. And even if it is just for you and your husband, you're living in a sacrament. So it is pursuing a virtuous and good thing to draw closer to each other and have more romance and more playfulness and more joy in your life.
0: So if it is a good thing and it would yield good fruit to pursue it, then it's reasonable to say that this is a good and godly thing. It's not me being selfish, it's me pursuing the cherishing that God wants for all of our relationships. Now we just need to figure out what that looks like for us. So don't squash that longing. Recognize, I think, that is a call from the Holy Spirit to remind you guys that yes, you are friends, and that friendship is beautiful and good and life-giving, but you're more than friends. You are lovers. You are husband and wife.
1: And you're living a sacrament.
0: Yeah.
1: It's a beautiful, mysterious, wonderful grace that you are living every day. And I appreciate so much, and I want to make sure we're not kind of drifting over it, because most couples are not praying together. And if they are, it's sort of mixed up with very rote prayers, or they're very like pious, like we'll pray for our children and we'll pray for this, but we're not really taking the heart of our own lives and of our own marriage in this very personal way to God. And that has got to be your first step. Because first of all, he's going to help you pursue those very good things. And he wants to bless the sacrament of your marriage day in and day out. This wasn't a just standing in front of the priest kind of thing. This is a thing that you live out every day in your sacrament. So praying together first, developing that prayer time together, that's going to be the first thing to fulfill the longing of your heart to be closer to your husband. Because the two really do become one in marriage, but we become more one every time we share prayer together in Christ. We bring Christ into it. We've got that three-ply chord going on, and he wants to direct our path.
0: And I don't want this to sound like you're knocking formal prayer in any way, because that's
1: No.
0: But I think that if you're going to, you know, to use formal prayer properly in this context, it would be, for example, as you're praying through the mysteries of the rosary, you're reflecting on what that's calling you to as a couple.
1: Mm-hmm.
0: And the challenges that you're facing that you can identify with as you're praying through this, right? So it's you're entering into whatever prayer form you're using,
1: more
0: whether it's
1: deeply,
0: more spontaneous or more formal prayer, doesn't really matter. What matters is that you are bringing your heart to it in the sense of, you know, Lord, use this prayer that I'm making, this spiritual practice that I'm engaging in, as a way of enlightening my heart on how to pursue this goal that you've placed on my
1: heart. And to really do that together, and then discuss what did we each get as we reflected on this in prayer. And so praying together is truly always going to be the first step to getting that desire of our hearts to be closer to our spouse, and each of us to be closer to God fulfilled.
0: So the takeaway from your call here is yes, I think we believe that this longing for more playfulness and romance in the relationship is a good and godly thing and will be worthwhile pursuing. And the next step is really praying together with your husband about what that would look like. Now, if you're starting to do that and you get stuck again or not quite sure what to do with that once you start, don't hesitate to reach back out to us here on the show or through CatholicCounselors.com, or check out the book For Better Forever, A Catholic Guide to Lifelong Marriage, for more ideas on what it might look like to bring that romance into your relationship. But ultimately, it starts with the two of you praying and discerning together about how do we have the marriage and family life that God's calling us to. I say this all the time, but it bears repeating, you know, we can have a marriage with Christians in it, but we can't really have a Christian marriage unless we're praying together as a couple and asking God to teach us how to have the kind of relationship he wants us to have.
1: And I have to say, praying together also kind of keeps us from, when we approach our spouse with a need, like you're having, Roslyn, it's going to God together to meet that need, rather than what he might interpret as a complaint, right? So if you go to him and say, I need more playfulness, I need more romance, he might react as like, do you know how hard I work on this marriage? Do you know how, like, he might feel attacked.
0: Her husband, you're saying.
1: Yes.
0: Yeah.
1: Whereas if you go to him and say what you said to us in your email, which is, all of this stuff is so great, and I love you so much, and I'm so grateful for our marriage.
0: And I certainly don't want to add more burdens to the plate or anything.
1: That's important.
0: But there's also this longing that I've got, and I'd really love to pray with you about how to fulfill it.
1: Will you pray with me about this so we can really, be even better than we are?
0: Do you see how different that is than, why don't you buy me flowers anymore? You know what I mean?
1: Or whatever it is. You're not fun. Whatever.
0: Yeah. So there's a way to approach this that I think that prayerfully allows us to... it makes it safe to kind of explore limitations, overcome hurdles, even look at mistakes. So check it out. And if there's more that we can do to support you in that process of discernment, don't hesitate to reach out to us, Rosalind. But I definitely want to affirm this longing on your heart for a marriage where you feel more cherished. All right, 877-573-7825. As we head out to our break, it's time for our scripture of the day. It comes to us from Matthew chapter 5, verse 6.
1: Blessed are those who hunger and thirst for righteousness, for they shall be satisfied.
0: And I picked this verse because we don't tend to think of this beatitude in terms of how it affects settling. But hungering and thirsting for righteousness means I'm longing to do well, to see God's will be done, right? And to do what I can to cooperate with that will in my life. And seeing God's will be done means prayerfully discerning, what is this supposed to be? The situation I'm in, this relationship. What did God create it to be? That's righteous. That's the hungering for righteousness. That's the thirsting for righteousness, where I see, Lord, help me see this relationship through your eyes. Help me see this work through your eyes. Help me see this situation I'm in through your eyes. And help me to understand what you want it to be and what role I play in making that happen. Settling is the opposite of that, right? Settling is, God doesn't really have a plan for this, and I can't really see a way forward, so I guess I'm just going to sit here. That's... Right, that can actually be the sin of sloth, because sloth isn't laziness. Sloth is just not caring enough to do something about the thing that I see an injustice, or I see that this isn't the way God might want it to be. This doesn't represent God's love or God's justice or pick a virtue, and it doesn't look like that. But I'm just gonna accept that because that's not. What God is calling us to, right? That's not hungering and thirsting for righteousness. That's settling. And so it's not selfish to want more in this relationship or want more from your work or want more from your life. We just need to make sure that we're bringing those desires to God first and saying, okay, Lord, if this isn't from you, take it away. But if it is from you, if it stays here, I'm going to assume it is from you. Teach me how to relate to that and pursue it in a way that glorifies you. That's the job. And that's how we stop settling in a healthy, rightful way. We're continuing to take your calls, and More to Life continues after the break at 877-573-7825. Stick around for more of your questions after this.
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1: 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I'm Lisa Popchak.
0: I'm Dr. Greg Popchak. Today's show titled Stop Settling. So we talk about those times when we're tempted to just sort of accept the way things are, and even though we have this sort of longing or sense that maybe we should be getting more out of this relationship or the situation that we're in, and we're not quite sure what to do with that feeling because we don't see a way forward. Well, we're talking about that today on More to Life. How do you stop settling in your life, your relationships, your work? How do you experience that abundant life that God has in his heart for you? Or how do you support the people you care about who you feel might be settling in some part of their life or relationships? 877-573-7825. You can also shoot us questions at questions@moretoliferadio.com.
1: As did Terrence, who's listening to EWTN Radio in California. He says, I feel like I'm settling in my relationship with God. I still go to Mass. I still pray every day. But I feel like I've fallen into a routine. I don't expect anything to happen when I pray anymore. I just do it. A friend of mine talks about how she hears God talking to her. Part of me is fascinated by that. And another part finds it a little scary. And another part of me is jealous that I don't know how to get there. Does God really speak to us like he did the people in the Bible? How can I get more out of my relationship with God? Or do you think that that's prideful to even ask? Since we're not supposed to pray because of what we can get out of it, but because we owe God our worship. And that's Terrence in Canada.
0: Terrence, thank you for your question.
1: California.
0: Really, really well thought out. And I really appreciate you kind of walking through that with us and the way you're thinking about your prayer life. So let's see, where do we start? Well, let's start with this. Yes, God does speak to us like he spoke to the people in the Bible, but it's not, you know, like I think earlier, and was it in the pop-up, I talked about not needing a burning bush, but just a better compass, right? You know, there were times in the Bible where God revealed himself very dramatically. But for the most part, you know, and we see this in, what is it, Ezekiel, right? Where God reveals himself in the quiet, gentle breeze, right?
1: Yeah.
0: Not the volcano, not the earthquake.
1: Yeah, the small wind.
0: You know, that small wind. And so, you know, yes, God does speak to us, but we have to understand his language. And as I was sharing with our previous caller, Sean, you know, the work of Father Tim Gallagher on discernment, he has a series of books on Ignatian discernment. Fantastic, very accessible. I really recommend all of his work for understanding more about how to go deeper in that relationship with God and really hear his voice more clearly. But God speaks to us through experience, right? His voice is experience, right? What it say in Genesis? He speaks and things come into being. Right. And so he talks to us through experience, and we understand his voice by the things that happen to us and by bringing those things back to God and saying, how do you want us to respond to that? And so by making that prayer part of reflecting on what happens to us, we enter into a dialogue with what God's saying to us through experience and how God wants to us to respond to that experience. And so, you know, if this, I hope that's making sense to you now in terms of, you know, how do you begin to do it? It's like, well, you begin by bringing your experience to God, like we've been talking about through the whole show. Okay, Lord, this is what's going on. How do you want me to respond to it in a way that leads more meaningfulness, intimacy, and virtue? Meaningfulness referring to how can I use my gifts to make a positive difference? Intimacy, how do I use this to have healthier, holier relationships? Virtue, how do I use this to become a healthier, holier person and grow in some way?
1: And also, Lord, how do I feel closer to you? How do I experience you as very real and active in my life? I miss you. be honest with him that, you know, Lord, I know you've taken some great saints through dry times, but I need you. I need to feel close to you. Show me how to hear you. Show me how to see you in my daily life. Show me how to pray differently so that I can open up the lines of communication with you. Again, this is not a test you have to take to get his approval. This is a desire on your heart for more of God that can only be fulfilled if you take it to him. If you were struggling with your wife, your best friend, and you're saying, we never get to see each other anymore, I really miss you. If you don't take that to that person that you're longing for more of a relationship with, you can't fix it. And God's the person you're longing to have more of a relationship.
0: Well, and here's one other dimension I would add to this. The desire to pray doesn't come from us.
1: Very true.
0: So you're saying, you know, well, I'm doing this to pray. I'm doing this. Your focus is very much on what you are doing, and that's fine. I'm not knocking that, but I'm saying that what's really going on there isn't that you're doing the doings things, that God is nudging you,
1: inspiring
0: to do those
1: you
0: things.
1: To he's talk like, to him.
0: Hey, Terrence, you know,
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0: You know, stick with Mass. Stick with your prayer. I want a deeper relationship with you. And he's giving you the energy to do those things, even though they feel a little dry right now. Which means that he's also challenging you to have that deeper relationship. He's moving in you to ask these questions that you're asking on the show today. And that means that he wants to fulfill this desire that you have in your heart for a deeper relationship with him. So bring that to God and say, how do you want me to do that? What does that look like? And if we can support you in that journey, don't hesitate to reach out to us at CatholicCounselors.com. 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
15: 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He led the troops to victory against the Turks, carrying only a crucifix. He was declared a Doctor of the Church in 1959.
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17: This is an EWTN News Link. I'm Anna Mitchell from the Sunrise Morning Show. Dozens of countries are being hit with new U.S. tariffs at the direction of President Trump. The latest tariffs, ranging from 10 to 12.5%, took effect at midnight, replacing previous ones. The White House says the new tariffs are tied to the imports of goods made with forced labor. And the Vatican says a church trial against a famous former Jesuit priest and artist accused of spiritual and sexual abuse of women is ongoing. It has defended the secrecy of the proceedings as necessary to guarantee the process. The Vatican was responding Wednesday after an Italian blog reported that an acquittal verdict had been reached in the case of Father Marco Rupnik, saying the report was, quote, totally unfounded. For more news with a Catholic perspective, visit EWTNnews.com. Women of Grace with Johnette Williams starts now.
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20: Well, good morning, everyone, and welcome to Women of Grace Live. This is Johnette Williams. I am so excited to be with you today. I love spending this time with you Monday through Friday as we discuss issues of importance to your life and to your faith. It's a wonderful opportunity to come together in the name of our Lord Jesus Christ and to talk about that reality which is most central to us, and that is our life in Jesus Christ and His life in us. And so I do hope that, you know, as we join together Monday through Friday at the same time, that we come with receptive hearts, hearts that are open wide, ready to receive every spiritual blessing in the heavens that God desires to give to us, right? We don't want to leave one blessing behind. I know I don't. I want every blessing God wants to give to me. And, you know, the thing of it is, He cannot be outdone in generosity, as you've heard me say so very, very many times. You know, He gives us everything. We simply have to open the heart to receive it and to let it move in us and for us to move in it. And so here on Women of Grace Live, you know, we join together for that very purpose Monday through Friday at this same time on this same station. Now, usually at the beginning of the program, I am inviting you to give us a call, but I have so many calls that have been left for us at our listener comment line that I thought today we would simply dip into those and I would be able to address the questions and the concerns and the insights and all of that that people leave for us there. We enjoy so much receiving those calls that you leave on our listener comment line. So let me give you that number. It is available to you 24/7. Now, this is not an on-air number, so this is nothing that we answer in real time, but these are questions that you leave that we do on a day like today. And that listener comment line number is country code 1-205-795-5773. Again, that's country code 1-205-795-5773. And yet another way that people often communicate with us is through email. And I invite you to email your question or your comment or your insight or your inspiration to us. And this is the address to use: Women of Grace, all one word, plural on the women, Women of Grace at EWTN.com. That's Women of Grace at EWTN.com. We will get your question. And on a day similar to this, we will dip in there and we will respond to it. And I know people like this because oftentimes on these days, I'm able to get a little bit more deeply into the questions. We are able to discuss them from a variety of standpoints, you know, and it, I think, really opens our minds and our hearts to all that God desires for us to know. Now, I also like to invite you at the beginning of the program to get out there to our website. website, womenofgrace.com. We have all kinds of good things available for you there, both in terms of resources that are free and then in terms of resources that you can purchase. Click on events, and all of the events that we are going to be participating in the near future are listed there for you. And I really, really enjoy having that opportunity. We've got some great things coming up for you in this new year, and so I am encouraging you to check that out. I do want to let you know about one really big deal that's going to be going on, and that really big deal that's going to be going on is that we are going to Poland. Yes, we are. Women of Grace is sponsoring a Poland pilgrimage in September 7th through the 16th. We will be traveling there with Bishop William Walterscheid. He is the auxiliary bishop in the Diocese of Pittsburgh. He is also our spiritual advisor. He will be coming with us. And let me tell you, he is very well versed in Poland. He's been there a number of different times. We're going to go to some usual places, of course, that people go to and want to see, but we'll go to specifically selected for us. So it's going to be a personalized type of experience. It's going to be one, I think, that is going to enhance our relationship with our Lord and with all of those dear saints who make intercession for us. And I'm looking at three of them right now featured in the slideshow that talks about our pilgrimage that's on our website, womenofgrace.com. I'm looking at Maximilian Kolbe. I am looking at St. Faustina, and I'm looking at St. John Paul II. One saint that is not pictured there, who we will also be praying to, asking for her intercession, is St. Teresa Benedicta of the Cross. And of course, you know that both herself and St. Maximilian Kolbe were martyrs in Auschwitz, and we will be going to Auschwitz. And, you know, I have to say, I'm really wanting to spiritually prepare myself for that trip. I just am wanting to be very open to the great graces that were won by way of these martyrs, and also open to the great sorrow, suffering, and unbelievably inhumane treatment that so many received there. And we will be going as pilgrims, but we will also be going as intercessors. We'll be going as intercessors for all of those who lost their lives in such a heinous manner. So it's going to be quite a trip. And as I say, I'm hoping that you'll be able to join us. All of the information's available for you there, right there at our website, womenofgrace.com. Another feature, in addition to the events section of our website, that I like to point out to you is our section that's entitled Need a Mass? This is a very special opportunity for you, and we have heard from so many people that so appreciate this opportunity, and it's obvious because we have individuals who every month are visiting this portion of our site and having a Mass celebrated or offered for a deceased loved one or friend, or having a Mass offered for a special intention, and both of those are very valid. And it's difficult sometimes to get a Mass celebrated or offered in a time frame we're looking for, but we offer you this opportunity. We do this partnership with ship with ship with ship with ship with

of mercy, because we are engaging in a way in which these priests can benefit in the material world here. And they do function in the material world, just like you and just like me. So I really encourage you to use for you in very quick turnaround time. I know at the beginning of every year, I set masses up, especially for my deceased loved ones, for my late son, for my parents. I use it routinely for individuals that I know are battling serious illnesses, and I will have a mass offered for them. Sometimes they know I'm doing this. Oftentimes they do not. And there is something about that. There is something about the hidden works of mercy that I think are particular.

0: 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Again, that's country code 1-205-795-5773. It's not an on-air number, but you can leave your question, comment there, and on a day like today, we'll have the opportunity to address it. Okie dokie, we're going to be right back on the other side of the break, inviting you to stay with us. This is Women of Grace Live. I'm Johnette Williams.
1: 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This study series unpacks the beauty and mystery of our Blessed Mother. In the first study, Who is Mary? 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

0: Retreatants will have an intimate the vocation embraced by Saint Clare of Assisi. As an immersion into the prayer life of the nuns in his Eucharistic presence, discerners will learn more about the cloistered contemplative life and have space for personal prayer and reflection in his Eucharistic presence in the company of fellow discerners. Please email vocations@olamshrine.com to reserve a spot.
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2: 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I am Johnette Williams, so very happy and eager to be with you Monday through Friday at the same time. I discuss issues of importance to your life and your faith. 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We are going to be addressing some of the questions that have been left for us in various ways. 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Today, you cannot use that number because I can't get your text message and read it. 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That's womenofgrace@ewtn.com. I will get it, and we will address it. 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And this is available to you 24/7. And so I invite you to use it as often as you want to. That particular number is country code 1-205-795-5773. That's country code 1-205-795-5773. All of those are the ways that you can get in touch with us here. And I hope that you will do that. Let's go to a question that was left or that was sent in to us via text by a gentleman named Neil. He says, "Hello, my name is Neil. I have a girlfriend who suffers physically and emotionally from years of addictions, drugs, alcohol, and sex. She had a conversion and became a Catholic 10 years ago. Praise be to God. She's given up all her addictions, but she's racked with pain day and night. Most of it is very, very, very, very, very,

want to listen to her, but frankly, I'm exhausted of listening. She doesn't seem to care about anyone else except herself. I'm slowly walking away from her because to be a friend, we need to listen to each other, build each other up, pray together, and if necessary, give gentle correction. I guess I'm asking for permission to walk away. All right, Neil, you know, and you're talking about a girlfriend. And I don't know if you mean a girlfriend, all one word, or a girlfriend. You have it divided this way. As I make my way through your text, I have a feeling that this is a woman that you are a friend with, but not someone that you're romantically involved with. So I'm going to proceed in that way. You know, let's talk about her for a moment. Praise be to God, she's had a conversion. This is a wonderful, wonderful thing. You tell me that she's had years of addictions, years. I don't know how many years that would be. I have no idea how old you are nor how old she is. But if it's years of addictions, and we're talking about decades of addictions, several things happen by way of addiction, even when an individual has been able to overcome their use of drugs or alcohol or finding sex to be an addiction as well. And some of them, to individuals who are addicted to drugs and alcohol, is that they sometimes become emotionally truncated in their around the year that they began the addiction. So oftentimes we have a person who is at a certain chronological age, but not a certain psychological or emotional age.

0: And so sometimes in individuals who have years of addictions, we see that they are compromised in those particular aspects of, their life. And it does help to explain their behavior, but it's skewed behavior, and it doesn't make the behavior any easier to deal with. And in addition to all of that, individuals have a tendency to become very narcissistic because their addictive years were all about narcissism, all about feeding the addiction. It was all about them. And they developed coping mechanisms and I would say manipulative mechanisms to be able to live out the reality of being an addict. This is why it's very difficult sometimes to help a person to overcome the drugs. The addiction takes over their life and they respond to it. It's the only thing that they care about. And so they become very self-centered by way of that. I hope I'm making myself clear. I'm not sure I am, but I hope so. And so, you know, here she is now and she's clean. And that's a wonderful thing. And she's converted to Catholicism 10 years ago. That's a marvelous thing. Hopefully grace is having an effect on her. But she now has to begin to cooperate with that grace in ways that are antithetical to the way in which she has conducted herself in the past and in ways that are antithetical to the wounds that she's inflicted upon herself and that the addiction inflicted upon her. And she's got to begin a serious process of restoration and renewal and healing. And that's going to involve more help than you can give her. It's going to involve the help of a really well-trained psychologist, mental health counselor, individuals like that, but also coming from a very, very decided Catholic worldview, Christian worldview that understands the way in which God heals the human person so that they can open up for her the way in which she can cooperate with grace to find the freedom that she wants. And to actually begin to engage in the opposite behaviors, or shall I say, the opposite vices that she's currently operating in. Her vice may not be the drugs, might not be the alcohol, might not be the sex, but the vices that have the anti-virtue that's taken up residence within her as all of these things remain. And you list them. You talk about it. You talk about daily complaints, about pain, about problems at work, right? She's negative. Everything she says is negative. She doesn't listen to anything anyone else says. And she's worn you down. She's an emotional drain on you. It's like she's, you know, sucking your energy and your spirit out of you, like a vampire in some way. You know, that's a very way to compare it. But I think I understand what you're saying here. And you know, this is she needs help. She needs serious help. And she might have pain. You know, I don't know what the pain's caused from. And maybe she does have really some difficult physical struggles that only exacerbate the situation, right? So she's got to sort through this. And I will tell you this, too. There is a really psychosomatic effect. I mean, when we are depressed, when we are miserable, when we are irritable, when we are complainers, then everything begins to bother us. And sometimes, you know, we multiply our problems, even our physical problems by way of it. You know, we magnify them. And again, these are all signs, I think, you know, I'm not a psychologist and I'm not a counselor, but I would read this as being signs of somebody that's very self-focused and self-interested. And you point that out here. You talk about, you know, I'm slowly walking away from her because to be a friend, we need to listen to each other, build each other up, pray together, and if necessary, give gentle correction. And that's true. That's what friends do. That's what true friends do. That's what real friends who are interested in each other's salvation do. And that's who a true friend is. Somebody who's a true friend is somebody that's interested in our eternal salvation and will walk the road with us and pray. pray with us and hang in there together, and we'll be open to the advice and the counsel that we give. And she doesn't seem to be willing to do that. And so I think that you should have a serious conversation with her. You know, and I would say, listen, we have to have this conversation because I love you as a friend, and I care about you, and I'm worried about you. I don't think that a lot of what I'm seeing here points to, you know, really good emotional health, and I want for you to get that. And I'd like to see you get into counseling with a really good Catholic counselor. And it wouldn't hurt you to have a spiritual director either. You know, I think it's very important for you. I want to be your friend, but in order to be your friend, we have to be able to communicate on these hard issues. And, you know, if that's not how you see friendship, then perhaps we really don't have a friendship. In which case, then, I think that you have not necessarily given her an ultimatum, but you've explained your position, and hopefully she'll have a reasonable response. Sometimes, to really begin a change, someone has to intervene in a strong way. So I would do that, and I can't give you permission to walk away or not walk away. That's your decision. You don't need my permission to stay in this relationship nor to walk away. You don't need to listen to anything I've said to you today. That's totally up to you. I'm just giving you my insights on possibly why it is that she behaves the way that she behaves, and how it is that you can handle it, because you cannot allow yourself to lose your own sense of equilibrium, to lose your own balance because of her situation. It's an interesting thing about dysfunction. Dysfunction is contagious. When we are interacting with somebody who's terribly dysfunctional, we can become dysfunctional ourselves, sometimes enabling their dysfunction, right? Sometimes because we begin to look through our own life through their dysfunction. Very important for you to handle this in a mature and prudent way. And that's what I'm recommending, a mature, prudent approach to this. Have a serious discussion with her. Lay it on the line gently, lovingly, but truthfully. And that's what I think you ought to do, Neil. I don't know what you think about that. You can't tell me because this is a text message. I'm sure that many of you have been through similar situations. Just because somebody's challenging doesn't mean that we give up. But when we begin to realize that this isn't changing, you know, and the old adage is, if nothing changes, nothing changes. And sometimes the thing that has to change is ourselves. And we have to move away from it all. So you have to determine that for yourself, Neil. I would pray about it. I would take it to your spiritual director. I would take it to your confessor. And I would talk with him, or with, you know, if your spiritual director is a woman, her. But definitely I would talk with your priest about it and see what he advises. I hope that helps you. All right, so now we have a text message from Jessica. And Jessica says, I'm from Massachusetts. Well, grand, Jessica, it's a beautiful state. Right now, I'm going through what I believe is a season of suffering, and it often feels like I'm walking through the valley of the shadow of death. My faith has been what's carrying me through. I have a question about guardian angels. My understanding is that God assigns each of us a guardian angel at birth, and that they never leave us. What I'm wondering is this. Do guardian angels have the freedom to act on our behalf when they see us in need, such as protecting us, guiding us, or gently nudging us in the right direction? Or do they first need God's permission before they can intervene in any way? In other words, how much authority do guardian angels have, and how does that authority relate to God's will? Thank you so much for taking the time to answer my question. I also want to say how grateful I am for Mother Angelica. Her teachings have been getting me through so many of my trials, and I've been learning so much from watching her. She had such a beautiful spirit. I also want to thank you. I enjoy reading your responses every day, and they've been a real source of encouragement. I truly appreciate all that you do. Oh, well, thank you, Jessica. May God be praised. Anything good that comes out of my mouth is him. Anything that's not so good, well, that's clearly me. Mother Angelica, what a wonderful woman, and I think that you pegged it exactly right. She did have, and I'm convinced she has now even more so, a beautiful spirit. She is a woman who has been instrumental in my life. And I'm confident that even now, after her passing, she's instrumental in my life. I do ask for her intercession as a holy soul. And I gained so much by way of just observing her. She was really a mentor to me, more by her example than the numbers of words that we exchanged. And so I agree with you on that. And one of the reasons why you are learning so much from her is because her words were words of wisdom. And wisdom doesn't age, right? Wisdom is the same today, yesterday, and forever, because wisdom is seeing the world through the eyes of God. And God is the same today, yesterday, and forever. To your question on angels, I'm sorry, sweetheart, you're going through such a rough time of suffering. And I think it's very well and wise of you to ask for the intercession of your guardian angel. I personally don't think that I use my angel enough, and maybe other people can say that, and it sounds terrible to say use my angel, but they are messengers. That's what their name means. Angel means messenger. They are messengers. And messengers of what? They are messengers of God's will, and they are messengers for us to God. And so they act on God's behalf. The angels are always before the face of God. And yet they're always, our guardian angels are always with us as well. How can that be? Because the angels are not confined to time nor space. They are pure spirit. They exist in the eternal moment. And the eternal moment is all around us. And so even as they're beholding the face of God, they are beholding our face too. And they are with us. We can't understand this. It's too big of a mystery for us. We cannot comprehend it. But our soul, as I often say on the program, what our mind cannot comprehend, our soul oftentimes can apprehend. And so we can apprehend the beneficence of our angel. We can understand, you know, when our angel is ministering to us and is working on our behalf. Sometimes little things just seem to happen out of nowhere, and we call them a coincidence. Well, I don't think they're a coincidence. I think it's an angel incidence. Some say a God incidence. That's true. Because the angels only do the bidding of God. So it's God working in our life by way of our angel. So, you know, you ask the question, do guardian angels have the freedom to act on our behalf when they see us in need, such as protecting us, guiding us, or gently nudging us in the right direction? Or do they first need God's permission before they can intervene in any way? We're going to come back to that part of your question after our break. You hear that music. We're going to the break. Do want to remind you about that wonderful pilgrimage that's coming up. Oh, boy, oh, boy, oh, boy. I would love to see you on it with me. I sure would. We're going to have a great group of people. Bishop William Altershide of the Diocese of Pittsburgh is going to be with us. Jack is going to be with us. We're going to beautiful, wonderful places. I know our angels are already preparing the way for us. So I hope that you'll join us. Get onto our website, womenofgrace.com, and check it out. Coming back right after this break. Stay with us.
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0: Welcome back, friends. You're listening to Women of Grace Live. I'm Johnette Williams. Very happy to be with you today. I certainly am. I love being with you Monday through Friday at this same time on this same station as we discuss issues of importance to your life and your faith. 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We'll get it on a day like this. We'll address it. If you text it when we are taking calls, then we can also address it at that time too. Another way that you can reach us is by leaving a call for us at our listener comment line. That number is country code 1-205-795-5773. That is 205-795-5773. So we have a very beautiful question that's coming to us from Jessica in Massachusetts. She's telling us that she's going through a really rough time now. A season of suffering is the way she describes it. And she says sometimes it feels like she's walking through the valley of the shadow of death. She says her faith has been what's carrying her through. But she had a question about guardian angels. I'm going to read it again for you. She says, my understanding is that God assigns each of us a guardian angel at birth and that they never leave us. What I'm wondering is this, do guardian angels have the freedom to act on our behalf when they see us in need, such as protecting us, guiding us, or gently nudging us in the right direction? Or do they first need God's permission before they can intervene in any way? In other words, how much authority do our guardian angels have? And how does that authority relate to God's will? Thank you so much for taking the time to answer my question. I also, and then she shares about her deep devotion and her gratitude to Mother Angelica and Mother Angelica's teachings that have gotten her through so many of her trials. And we talked about that when I first began to answer this question. So we were talking about angels, and we were talking about the fact that our angels are pure spirit. And they are very intelligent. Angels have great, great, great intelligence. And because they're pure spirit, they're always before the throne of God, even as they are always with us. We know that our angels are always with us because Scripture tells us so. And we see it in a number of places. For example, in Psalm 91, verses 11 through 12, we read this, For he will give his angels charge of you to guard you in all your ways. On their hands they will bear you up, lest you dash your foot against a stone. And then in Hebrews 1, verse 14, we read that the angels are ministering spirits sent forth to serve for the sake of those who are to obtain salvation. And then in Matthew 18:10, we read something similar to that. Also, a warning to those who would seek to lead children astray. And it says this, see that you do not despise one of these little ones, for I tell you that in heaven their angels always behold the face of my Father who is in heaven. So, you know, it's an interesting thing. So the angels are always reflecting the glory of God. And this we recognize very clearly at the moment of the Annunciation of Our Blessed Lady, right? The grand announcement of the coming of Jesus through her womb. And so she says, you know, but who am I that the mother, the angel speaks to her and she has this fear of the angel. What is that fear? It's holy awe. It's holy awe. And the angel says, do not be afraid, Mary, for you have found favor with God, right? So he's serving God, but he's serving God for the sake of salvation. And so we know that the glory of God shines forth from the angel. That's what caused that holy awe. Sometimes even in the Old Testament, angels would appear to some of the Old Testament figures that we read about in sacred scripture, and they would be referred to as the Lord because they were so vibrant, so full of the glory of God, and it was God's glory that was being manifested through the angel. So the angels are quite powerful. They have a supreme intelligence. They're very, very. They know so much. They understand things that we couldn't begin to comprehend. And the angel is always beholding the face of God, even as the angel is with us. So you ask this. You say. You ask, do guardian angels have the freedom to act on our behalf when they see us in need? The answer to that is absolutely by God to act on our behalf. And the angels in heaven, the good angels, can only act according to the will of God. And God is always working toward our behalf. So what they're doing is manifesting the will of God in our life, right? They're acting on behalf of God. So you say, such as protecting us, guiding us, or gently nudging us in the right direction. Yes, and there's numbers of stories that people have told about how they've been protected by their angels, right? Saving them from dire circumstances. I have heard some really spectacular stories of the intervention of angels when somebody is just about to, is in great peril, great danger, just about to lose their lives. And the angel comes in because it's clearly not God's time for that person to go home. Or the angel, you know, would not have intervened. It would have known that it's God's time. And yes, they do guide us. Oftentimes, as I mentioned before the break there, you know, we think that something is a coincidence that happens. No, it's often an angel incident. It's the holy angel acting on our behalf, making available to us that which we need in the immediate moment. God's grace comes to us often by way of the angel. Or you say gently nudging us in the right direction. Yes, that's true. So they're always acting on God's behalf. They've been commissioned by God to serve our needs. So, you know, every time I don't picture it at that when we ask our angel for help in a way that is commensurate with the will of God, that our angel has to go and ask God about it. No, the angel knows the will of God. The angel has an intelligence that is beyond our comprehension. We often intuit the will of God, right? So to a degree unknown to our human capacity, that angel knows what is God's will and acts only on God's behalf. So like if you ask your angel to do some, you know, here angel, I'm going to go rob a bank. Please assist me. The angel is not going to assist you. So, you know, you kind of get what I'm saying there, right? So you also want to know how much authority they have. They have only the authority that God gives them, but their authority rests completely on the will of God. So, you know, it's a twofold thing. They only want to do God's will in the first place, and they're only going to act according to God's will. So that kind of answers that question. Do want to look at the one thing that a statement that you make up here that you understand that the angel has been with us since our birth. I don't think that there is a consensus on that. I do think that some say that the angel has been with us since the moment of our conception. And, you know, I think, you know, now I don't know, and if I'm wrong, you know, please, theologians, please correct me. But I don't think that the church has a determination on when the angel is actually assigned to us. It would seem to me that the angel would be assigned to us at the moment of our conception because our life begins at conception. Our life doesn't begin with our birth. And sometimes some of the older theologians, and when I say older, I mean like the medieval theologians, that they might posit that it's at our birth because they didn't understand what was taking place in the womb. They didn't understand, the neonatal reality. They didn't understand that. They didn't get that exactly. So we sometimes hear them say things, but it was out of scientific ignorance, and they were still trying to the best of their ability to speak truth. But I think that, you know, our guardian angels are assigned to us at the moment of our conception because our life begins at conception. And they're guarding us during our earthly sojourn. And their ultimate goal is to get us to heaven. And I've even heard where our guardian angel will accompany our soul to heaven. So they're with us for the duration. And it sort of makes sense, doesn't it, if you think about it this way, that if life begins at conception, which it truly does, and science has proven that fact, it's not an if, since life begins at conception, then God would assign an angel at the moment that the baby is conceived within the womb of the mother. And that would be for the benefit of the baby. And we know that not all babies make it to the birthing process. They don't make it the whole way through gestation. Or sometimes even in the birthing process, the child is lost, right? And that angel is there to accompany that child to heaven. And I think that it must give women who have lost children through any means, whether it's through miscarriage or whether it's through, God forbid, abortion, that it would have to be comforting to think that the angel was with them and that they were not alone. So I think that that's something to think about too. And the idea that our guardian angel will be with us at the moment of our death, you know, and I don't know exactly how instantaneous it is that when the soul's, I think as soon as the soul leaves the body, the particular judgment happens. I don't know if our angel, you know, even stands with us there. But I think we'll know our angel in heaven. I sincerely think we will. So it's some of this is speculative theology, I think, but they're interesting questions to ponder. There's been a lot, Jessica, a lot that's been written on the angels, just numbers and numbers of wonderful books on them. And I would really just encourage you to go to our website, womenofgrace.com, to our store there, or to go to EWTN's religious catalog, EWTNRC.com, and just put, you know, do a search on angel, and dozens of books, good books, holy books will come up for you on angels and might answer some of the questions that you have and might take you into a fuller explanation than I've been able to give you in the time that we have together today. All right, here is another question that we have. Let's see. Here we go. This is from Margaret. And Margaret says, my name is Margaret, and I have a question about radical feminism from a Catholic perspective. Could you explain why the church considers radical feminism to be contrary to God's design for women? How can women honor their God-given dignity and gifts while remaining faithful to Catholic teaching? Thank you for your guidance, and God bless. Well, I wish that you were on the phone with me right now, Margaret, because I would like to ask you, what is your definition of radical feminism? Because how you read radical feminism, I think that that's going to lead you to the right conclusion regarding why the church considers radical feminism to be contrary to God's design for women, or why you're going to be confused about what the church teaches. So, like, if your notion of radical feminism is that this is good for women, then I think that you have a misunderstanding of what radical feminism is truly about. Radical feminism is not for women. Radical feminism is anti-woman. From its roots to its fruits to the current day, radical feminism stands in opposition to who woman truly is. It stands in opposition to the beauty and the wonder of the feminine person. Radical feminism's ultimate goal is to rob a woman, to take from a woman, that woman, the very thing that made her a woman. To take from her capacity to bring another life into the world. To take from her that natural inclination that women have to nurture life. And I don't mean just physical life, I mean spiritual life. A religious sister who has entered the convent as a young woman will never bear a biological child, but she is going to bear many spiritual children. Women are called to motherhood, whether it be physical or whether it be spiritual. For every physical birth that a woman is capable of conceiving and bringing ultimately that child into the world, she has to be a spiritual mother to that child. For those women who have forsaken that possibility, either by choice or by nature's lack of cooperation or by circumstances that intervene, her call nonetheless is to be spiritual mother, and she can have many spiritual children. And that beautiful reality of her feminine being, the capacity to nurture others, will be expressed in her and through her. Radical feminism says a woman must squelch that. A woman must not give way to that. A woman must become masculine in her understanding of the world and herself in it, if she's to truly succeed. I think it's one of the great reasons why the world is so out of balance right now. Because it's lost to a great degree that feminine charism. God created us, men and women. We complement each other. When the world issues too far to the masculine, it becomes barbaric. It becomes dog-eat-dog. It becomes a place of violence and a place of contention, a place of competition. But when it's balanced by the feminine, it finds a way to live out the protective dimension, the productive dimension, the provision dimension. But when a woman is doing all that a man does, by way of her attitude, by way of her disposition, by way of which she functions in the world, then it throws everything topsy-turvy and nothing is in balance anymore. Now, I do not believe that a woman should not be offered opportunities within the professional world. We have the great example of this in Edith Stein, who became Sister Teresa Benedicta of the Cross and now Saint Teresa Benedicta of the Cross. She believed that women had a role to play in the professions, to bring into the professions the dynamic of her authentic femininity, to restore a proper balance to the world of man, which is woman's call. And of course, that is true in the converse. Men provide a masculine dimension to the world of the feminine person, lest she become the caricature of the feminine or operate in the feminine vices, the opposite of the feminine virtues. We see that, don't we, all too often. So, you know, when you talk about how can women honor their God-given dignity and gifts while remaining faithful to Catholic teaching is the great champion of the woman, has been from the beginning. Do you know that the pagan women in Roman times wanted to marry Christian men because they knew that the Christian men would not force them to leave their babies on the side of the road to die? And would not force them to have abortions? Isn't that an incredible thing, especially in light of our current day and time? The church has always protected woman. We see that in the reality of Jesus, in the way in which he conducted himself with women, the way in which he raised up their dignity. Think about the numbers of incidents and circumstances that point that out in sacred scripture. And all through the ages, the church has been the champion of women, giving her true dignity and helping her to multiply her gifts and talents according to the grace that she brings to us by way of the sacraments. So it is radical feminism that wants to deny women their God-given dignity and their God-given gifts. And in doing so, they starve all of humanity and they bring a culture to ruin. Just look at where we are today. So much has devolved since the advent of the birth control pill and since the advent of abortion and its legalization and since the advent of no-fault divorce. It's so interesting when you think about it and you look at some of the communist regimes, and the first things that they begin to do is to separate the woman from the family and to put her into an economic strife that requires two incomes. And the world suffers as a result. So I think maybe what you need to do is to read Carrie Gress's books, Margaret. I think that that would really help you. Several books she's written on this topic. The End of Woman being a really good one that I think would answer your question in a profound way. Her latest one called Wicked. The Marian Option is another one that she's written. And there's another one in there, I think, that I'm not quite remembering right now. But all of these books will be of great, great interest to you, and I think a great resource. When you begin to read about what the first feminists, and I'm not talking about suffragettes. I'm talking about going back to the 1600s, 1700s, and you read about these first feminists, and then you see that those roots have held true even through the suffragette period. That, you know, sometimes we want to whitewash that period of time. No. Most of these women were deeply tied to the tenets of those original women. And in addition to that, were deeply involved in the occult, deeply involved in sexual behaviors that were not commensurate with the dignity of who woman is. So, you know, check it out. I think it's going to be of great interest to you. Oh my goodness, we're at the end of the program. Well, it's been great being with you, friends, and I look forward to being with you again really, really soon. And you know how to reach us. I've given you all of the means. I'm always interested in getting your questions or your comments. Be sure to watch our program on EWTN television at 1 p.m. Eastern Time, Monday through Friday. Women of Grace, same name, just not live. So we invite you to check all of that out. 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Sign up for that Poland pilgrimage. Oh my goodness, I want to spend time with you. So check it all out right there at womenofgrace.com. It's been great being with you today. Until we're together again, may God richly bless you. Bye-bye now.

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6: I'm Chris Joma from Chris Explores the Gospels, and this is your Gospel Snack. Today I want to talk to you about one of the most challenging and beautiful invitations Jesus ever gives. Follow me. When Jesus calls his first disciples, Luke 5:11 says, they left everything and followed him. Not just their nets and their boats, but the life they knew, their identity, their old patterns, all of it. And here's the part that can be hard for us. Jesus still calls us the same way. He invites us to follow him, and that often means letting go of whatever's keeping us from putting God first. Maybe your net is fear or comfort. Maybe it's a habit or a version of yourself you've outgrown. Whatever it is, Jesus doesn't shame you for holding on to it, but he does invite you to trust him enough to loosen your grip. And if you're listening today and you feel stuck or unsure if you're ready, hear this. Jesus meets you right where you are, but he loves you too much to leave you there. Following him is a journey, not a single moment. Casting off your nets, it isn't about perfection, it's about trust. And if life is steady right now, this is for you too, because every season brings new nets to release and new ways to follow him more deeply. The Bible isn't just telling a story about fishermen long ago. It's inviting you into the same courage, the same surrender, and the same freedom. Jesus is still saying, follow me, and he's still worth leaving everything for. This has been your Gospel Snack. I'm Chris. Until next time, keep exploring the Word and letting its truth shape your life. I'll be praying for you. Please pray for me, and may God's peace be with you.
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8: And it's a Friday morning. Great to be with you on a Friday morning, July 24th, as we wrap up another week. And it's going to be a great program. And we have a little bit of a technical issue this morning, but we're working through it. And we find the alternatives to bring you a show live every day. So here we are. Coming up first after the news and the weather, we're going to chat with Father Timothy Gallagher. I'm really excited about this. He's amazing. And we're talking about his book, Thinking Like a Saint, Discernment of Spirits in the Catholic Tradition. Now, Father is a much respected spiritual leader and retreat leader, and he's very familiar to our EWTN audience because he's a frequent speaker on the network and his podcasts. He also does audio retreats and video retreats as well, and they're utilized throughout the English-speaking Catholic world. So this is a real treat, and I know you love the saints as much as I do, so we'll be talking about what the saints can teach us about discernment. And we're so blessed to have, if you can believe it, over 10,000 saints in the one holy Catholic and apostolic faith. So looking forward to our time for about 15 minutes with Father Timothy Gallagher right after the weather and the news. And then for Fact Check Friday, I want to take another look at this decision by France to ban social media for teens under 15. Found an interesting report that interviewed some students who are studying at an international school in Paris. And it's refreshing because many of these young people realize how much time they waste and how the media, social media in particular, may be impacting them. So we'll take a look at that. And then I'm excited to have another great religious joining us. We have Bishop Thomas, Daniel Thomas in the Diocese of Toledo. In addition to being a wonderful bishop in the Diocese of Toledo, not too far from us here in Michigan, he is also the head of the USCCB Committee on Pro-Life Activities. So we're going to be taking a look at how Catholic bishops and other organizations have warned the administration that IVF destroys human embryonic life, and how they're encouraging the department to support life-affirming fertility treatments. It's not that they're against, right, couples who are trying to have children. Obviously, we're pro-life from womb to tomb, but there's so much confusion on this issue, and so many people misunderstand what the church is saying on this. So looking forward to chatting with the bishop regarding the powerful letter that they sent to the administration regarding IVF. And in the second hour of the program on EWTN Radio Extra, we have our very own EWTN employee chaplain, Father John Paul Mary, joining us to talk about the Holy Father's recent remarks last month. And he said this several times. He's reiterating this, especially while he's on vacation at Castel Gandolfo, talking about making time for prayer and silence, which really works into what we're discussing with Father Gallagher, because the saints are encouraging us always to do the same. And I'll look at that in two senses as well. And the gospel for today is really, I think, very apropos for what we'll be discussing. So this will be great. Father John Paul Mary will join us, and he'll wrap up our program on a Friday morning. So I do hope you can stay tuned for the entire 2 hours. Weather-wise, we have excessive rainfall potential for the southeast, a heat expansion for the center of the nation, and some critical fire weather up in the Pacific Northwest. Okay, here's more details. Flash flooding threatening areas from the Tennessee Valley to the Carolinas as storms repeat along a stalled front. And we have very heavy storms that may trigger flooding in the southwest. Dangerous heat expanding across the desert southwest plains and the Mississippi Valley and southern tier, and critical fire weather for the interior Pacific Northwest, cooler, drier air bringing relief to the Great Lakes and the Northeast. That's a look at the forecast this morning, and of course, our lineup for a Friday. Happy Friday, or as I like to say, Friday. Need to get started, though. It's already 4 minutes past the hour. Let's take a look at the news right now here on EWTN. Today marks 1 month since the landscape and lives changed in Venezuela following twin devastating earthquakes, leaving over 5,000 people dead and tens of thousands still missing. South Florida's Global Empowerment Mission is working around the clock to send over 2 million pounds of food and medical supplies to survivors.
9: Every day we have things arriving between planes and containers have already started leaving. They should be en route and arriving first, July 31st, should be the first round of containers arriving, but we're constantly sending every week.
8: That's the logistics director for the organization, Billy Richards, who says they cannot do it alone. The organizational-based charity needs volunteers, they say, at its warehouse to still help pack life-saving equipment and necessary kits. Now, the Catholic bishops in Venezuela have issued a message entitled Good Samaritan's Witness of Hope. The bishops say the tragedy has further worsened Venezuela's already very difficult social, political, and economic situation. They're insisting that reconstruction must not be driven by political interests or corruption that could once again put people's lives at risk. They also voice concern over what they describe as the failure of public institutions to respond adequately to the emergency. They say reconstruction requires us to echo the indignation of the earthquake victims who are left without adequate assistance by public institutions. They say natural disasters are unpredictable, but it is a duty of the state authorities to be prepared to respond to them. The Department of Justice sending a memorandum to federal departments and agencies with updated guidance on religious liberty and parental rights protections based on recent U.S. Supreme Court precedent. The update, according to EWTNNews.com, issued yesterday, is the first revision to the guidance since 2017. It incorporates Supreme Court rulings issued after the earlier guidance, including rules on church autonomy, equal access for religious entities to grants and government programs, as well as the right for parents to direct the religious upbringing of their children. Religious liberty is not merely a right to personal religious beliefs or even to worship in a particular place, the memorandum said. It also encompasses religious observance and practice as displayed in a person's daily life. EWTN explains the update adds, even in the absence of a Title VII exemption, both RFRA, or the Religious Freedom Restoration Act, and the principle of Title IX exemption, the principle of church autonomy under the religion clauses of the Constitution protect religious employers' authority to make employment decisions consistent with their religious mission. Secretary of State Marco Rubio says any action Iran takes against the United States will be met with overwhelming force.
10: I saw Araghchi, their foreign minister, who the other day say or something about their policies, an eye for an eye. The president's policy is a head for an eye. I mean, honestly, that's what it's going to be. I mean, they will pay a very heavy price for the things they're doing. They're already paying a very heavy price.
8: Rubio issuing that warning yesterday at a summit of Asian nations in the Philippines. Both the U.S. and Iran have accused each other of violating the terms of a ceasefire agreement that was signed last month. President Trump, meanwhile, says he is nearing a big decision on a massive attack against Iran. Speaking to Axios, the president saying the strikes will be bigger than the ones conducted during Operation Epic Fury. The president did not give a deadline for when he would make that decision. In New York City, Mayor Zoran Mondani is telling residents there to take to the streets to protest Israeli Prime Minister Benjamin Netanyahu when he visits the Big Apple in September. And the police department in New York is expressing great concerns. The Police Benevolent Association president, Patrick Hendry, said the mayor's activist posturing puts police officers on the street in a terrible position. He said protests during the UN General Assembly are nothing new, but when the mayor of the city is actively calling for demonstrations, violent agitators will assume then that they have permission to cause as much havoc as possible. New York Post reporting the mayor was forced to backtrack this week by admitting he did not have the power to have the Israeli leader arrested, but he did urge his residents to protest Netanyahu, which the police say is more work for them. The prime minister, by the way, again expected to attend the UN General Assembly coming up in September. President Trump announcing a commitment from major utilities and companies that consumers will not bear the extra electricity costs of the AI data center expansions across the U.S. Speaking from the EPA headquarters yesterday, Trump detailing the update ratepayer protection pledge meant to reduce the burden of potentially skyrocketing electric bills for consumers while still keeping an edge in the AI race.
11: Under this groundbreaking plan, America's largest tech companies have formally committed to fund or build all energy infrastructure required to meet the demand they are placing on the grid.
8: Trump saying the plan includes letting the tech companies build their own power plants. The White House says major utilities, including NextEra and Duke Energy, have signed on the ratepayer protection pledge along with Google, Microsoft, Meta, Oracle, OpenAI, and Amazon. This as opposition to data center grows, leading some states to consider construction moratoriums. And two stabbings on Manhattan's Upper West Side are now being investigated as possible hate crimes. Jonathan O'Harlan tells us a police commission says a suspect was yelling Allah Akbar during both attacks.
12: NYPD Commissioner Jessica Tisch is now identifying the suspect as 51-year-old Raul Morales. Police say he approached and stabbed two people, seemingly unprovoked, in separate instances minutes apart around 1:30 Thursday afternoon. Both of the victims are expected to survive. Tisch says victim and witness statements say Morales shouted pro-Islamic statements prior to both stabbings and that the NYPD is now looking into if the attacks were hate crimes. In New York, I'm Jonathan O'Halloran.
8: The remnants of Tropical Storm Bertha now moving across eastern Texas. That, according to the latest National Hurricane Center update, the storm's wind speeds have slowed down to 35 miles per hour as it loses steam. And Mark Mayfield explains a heat advisory continuing until Monday evening, with triple-digit weather expected in many of California's inland and valley locations.
13: The National Weather Service says highs could hit 107 and overnight temperatures won't cool off as much as normal. There's also an air quality alert in place for the San Fernando, San Gabriel, and Santa Clarita valleys. The hot weather is making smog worse in many locations. I'm Mark Mayfield.
8: In Florida,

0: are more of them being caught.
1: I think it's twofold. These predators are very prevalent, but what's become more, I guess, better for us, a better way to identify them, is we're putting this public awareness out there.
0: D'Amico says the Endangered Child Alert Program that launched in 2004 to help identify people in child sexual abuse and the production of child porn has been very, very helpful. And a delay in calling federal agents may have hurt the investigation into Nancy Guthrie's disappearance. That's according to the FBI director, Kash Patel, telling Fox News he was ready to deploy his staff to Guthrie's Southern Arizona home on day one, but they were kept out, he says.
2: The first 48 hours of anyone's disappearance are the most critical. And here's how these cases works. It is a state matter. It's a state and local law enforcement matter. What we, the FBI, do is say, hey, we're here to help. What do you need? What can we do? And for 4 days, we were kept out of the investigation.
0: Patel credits his team working with Google to retrieve critical video footage of the suspect. He also tells the outlet more information may have been available if they had gotten access to the video earlier. The mother of the Today Show host, Savannah Guthrie, has been missing since February 1st. And it is a Friday morning, and our final story I just want to share with you. Far fewer Americans than expected finding themselves filing first-time requests for unemployment benefits last week. Labor Department saying it's received 187,000 initial filings ending July 18th, marking a decline of 22,000 from the previous week. We're talking Saints up next. Hope you can join us with Father Gallagher. It's going to be great.

0: Hi, this is Mike Aquilina with a few words about St. Maximus the Confessor. The emperor wanted to compromise doctrine in order to make peace with heretics. It was all about politics, but Maximus the Confessor dared to oppose him and would not back down. For this, he was charged with treason and had his tongue and right hand cut off so that he could not speak or write against the emperor. His silence resounded everywhere, and truth prevailed.
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3: A sickening lawsuit from Canada is exposing the horrific commodification of children in the womb. A surrogate mother is being sued by a homosexual couple after refusing to abort the baby she was carrying when the men requested an abortion following the discovery of a cleft lip and other possible minor birth defects. The child was later born, thank God, and according to reports, was otherwise healthy. The two men are now suing, seeking $600,000 in damages. Children in the womb are not products to be bought, sold, or destroyed. We must understand, however, that these stories are the inevitable downstream result of abortion. If we devalue the life in the womb, this will inevitably follow.
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6: We realize sometimes, or if we take them for granted, I know I took the saints for granted for so many years, the depth and the wisdom and the material that they provide us in terms of how to grow closer to the Lord and his church that he founded, of course, on the rock, St. Peter. This beautiful book by our friend Father Timothy Gallagher can help us with that. Thinking Like a Saint, Discernment of Spirits in the Catholic Tradition. Now, in this book, I'm sure you'll have a favorite, including Augustine, Francis of Assisi, Thomas Aquinas, Thomas A. Kempis, my fave, Teresa of Avila, John of the Cross, Thérèse of Lisieux, Francis de Sales, and more. Father, great to have you on the program again. This is pretty exciting. Congrats on the new book.
7: Yeah, and thank you for having me on there. The goal here was to present, to put together a book that would be easy to read, relatively short, and would present in a very practical way the wisdom of St. Ignatius of Loyola.

0: Jehovah in his rules for discernment, which are about navigating the ups and downs of the daily spiritual life. But not only this time, what's really new here is to look at, his text is very condensed, and who better to comment on it than the other saints and spiritual writers in our Catholic spiritual tradition. So we give his content for each rule and then an abundance of quotes from parallel saints who say things mm-hmm. along the same way, comment on what he says, and amplifies it even more. So my hope is that this is a very easily read and very practical tool for living the daily spiritual life.
1: I think most of us understand what discernment means. Obviously, you're discerning a decision, you're discerning a vocation, but you refer to the discernment of spirits. Can you give us some more detail on that and what that looks like?
0: Yeah, that is navigating what I call the ups and downs in the daily spiritual life. The formal language for that would be spiritual consolation, the times when prayer is alive and we feel God's closeness and there's energy for the spiritual things. And then spiritual desolation, which is the contrary. And we all go through these times, and there's no shame in that and no surprise. It's just living the spiritual life in a fallen but redeemed and loved world. And so those are the times when it's hard to even get ourselves to pray, and all that energy for spiritual things seems to have waned some way. And we often don't even understand why this is happening. We don't know exactly what is happening. And it can be very discouraging. We can feel like there's something wrong with me, or I'm the only one who goes through this. And Ignatius, with great wisdom and practicality and love, steps into that area and says, no, it's not. This is normal in the spiritual life. Here's how you understand it, and here's what you do about it. So what it does is it just sheds enormous light on how, on the as I keep saying, the daily spiritual life, which is almost all of the spiritual life, and that's why it's so important. And for 40 years now, I've been teaching this to people, and I just can't tell you the difference this makes in people's lives. You know, mm-hmm. Teresa, I guess if I had one thing to say in this kind of conversation,

when it is available. So, Father, one of the things you mentioned in the book, in a big theme, and this is something that I relate to all the time, this idea of silence. We're so busy, all of us, and there's so much noise in our lives on so many levels. Why is this so essential? We're going to be talking about this because the whole

0: sites, and you see him kind of as a rhythm in his active ministry, pulling away from time to time just to be alone with his Father and for prayer. And so to find those spaces, and it can be as simple as not having the radio on or the phone on in the car. You know, it can be just looking for those spaces that we can find in the day or times when our hands are busy and our minds can be free. That is the beginning of what permits, well, I'd say both prayer and then the life of discernment, which arises naturally when we have that relationship with the Lord. So in the first chapter, it is the first chapter. I've given an abundance of quotes there. I'll just mention one. And this is from Simone Weil, who came very close to Christ by the end of her life, her short life. And she says that attention, that's her word for this, 15 minutes of attention is better than a great many good works. And the reason for that is because it permits this kind of growth.
1: Now, even think the gospel today regarding the parable of the sower. If you think about the seed sown on the path, you can hear the word of God. But if you don't have the understanding, or if you're, it's falling on rocky ground, the rocky ground could be the noise in our lives, could it not, Father?
0: Sure. Yeah, I think that's very much there in what our Lord is saying, that the word can't take root because it's sort of swept away by just the number of things. You know, a phrase of St. Augustine is coming to mind when he looks back on those years when he was far from God. And he says, you were within, that is God. And he says, you were within, that is within my heart and in my mind working, but I was without, you know, just engaged in a thousand things. When we begin to be within enough so that we begin to be aware of the Lord's constant work in our hearts and in our thoughts, that's when answer transition begins to happen.
1: So what are some of the most common mistakes we make when we're trying to discern God's will? What do you think, Father?
0: Well, I'd say maybe the most basic need is prayer. You can't discern God's will and choices that we face without prayer. So that would be, I'd say, the first of all things would be when you're faced with a choice and you really want to know God's will and do God's will, take it to prayer. Prayer and reflection. And then it's just prudent if it's a choice that you face. St. Thomas calls this taking counsel, you know, before coming to a judgment about the wise or prudent thing to do. Make sure you have all the relevant information so that you can discern well. Be in touch with the people who may be involved in this as well. If you're involved, say it's a new job or a transfer of the family and so forth. But you know, Teresa, I've written a whole book on this, which is called Discerning the Will of God, an Ignatian Guide to Christian Decision Making. So there you get a much more complete answer than I can give. Maybe just one more thing I'll mention. If there's a timeline before you can make your choice, use all the time. Don't wait. Let's say that the boss says,

0: Like a Saint, Discernment of Spirits in the Catholic Tradition, and it comes from Ignatius Press. We'll also have it soon on the EWTN Religious Catalog. We'll be right back.
1: Ever wonder about the power of...
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4: This is Dale Alquist with a Chesterton Minute. Have you ever noticed that the world associates fanaticism with religion? But G.K. Chesterton says that the strangest fanaticism that fills our time is the fanatical hatred of morality, especially of Christian morality. It is the irreligious who are fanatical in their hatred of religion. They hate religion because religion is the only basis for morality. They hate morality because it is clear. And they prefer things to be vague. Vague to the point where they can call wrongs rights. But we cannot call something a right when it defies God's laws. We can only call it a sin because all rights come from God, and God is not going to break his own laws. Neither should we. Want more than a minute? 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
0: 27 minutes past the hour. It's Fact Check Friday on Friday, July 24th. Thanks so much for joining us. I was mentioning the gospel for today to our wonderful guest, Father Gallagher, in the previous segment. Let me just share it with you if you haven't done your readings yet this morning. But it struck me when I was doing the readings that this is very appropriate for our discussions today, not only with Father Timothy, but of course with our next guest, Father John Paul Mary, coming up in the second hour of the program. So this is from the Gospel of Matthew, chapter 13, verses 18 to 20. Jesus said to his disciples, hear the parable of the sower.

French lawmakers voted this week to ban social media use for children under the age of 15, making it the first country in the European Union to introduce such an age limit. Australia making history late last year when it implemented the first ban on social media for teens under 16. The British government announcing similar restrictions expected to come into effect next year. Spain, Greece, and Denmark are also planning to impose minimum age limits for social media use. And you may recall that we've done some stories also here on Catholic Connection about a new survey that came out. I think it was in May or maybe in June, I can't remember, but it was very recent. And it showed that parents spend more time, showed that parents spend more time on their media devices during dinner than their children do. So the family is all together, they're in the house, they're sitting down for dinner, but they're together alone. Somebody's cell phone, somebody's on their laptop, somebody is checking messages, and the parents are spending more time doing that during the crucial meal times than the children. So it's obvious that the social media and the influence of media in our lives is affecting every single one of us. You can't get away from it. And that's normal in a sense that we're all busy and the phone is a lifeline we get, and we all struggle with it. But I think that these bans are very good. I think it's very helpful. I think that we as adults need to check ourselves as well. And also make sure that we're very involved in terms of the young people with whom we're close, associated. For example, if we're in

0: following in the footsteps of Australia, who'd banned social media for under 16s, and the United Kingdom, which had announced a similar project for children there. The idea is that children under 15 will, from September 1st, no longer be able to set up any accounts on social media, and from January 2027, any existing accounts will be discontinued. The idea was one of the ones that Emmanuel Macron had announced would be one of his flagship measures for his second term. It's expected to take effect from September. We had a chance to speak to some school children at the international school here in Paris about what they thought.
1: I use certain apps to see what people are doing, to see where they've been and what the kind of things that they're doing are.
0: So do you think you're going to miss it?
1: Yeah, I think I would, yeah.
2: With social media, people often compare themselves with other people, and that's just unhealthy and it's bad for people's mental health.
3: I'll probably have a little bit more free time, which I might be able to spend with friends, which I think is, you know, a little bit better than on social media. But I think I won't be able to do, like, I like gaming and I like social media. Like, I like doing those things. So it's a little bit sad not to be able to, like, share my accomplishments or not to be able to, like, get updates as quickly on things, you know?
0: Other European countries like Spain, Greece and Denmark are also looking at similar legislation. And EU-wide, there is the possibility there may be a block-wide ban at some point. Ursula von der Leyen has set up a panel to look into the question of how better to protect children online.
4: So obviously this is an issue around the world, and as far as the numbers are concerned, in European countries they're saying recent statistics show that at least half of 15-year-olds spend 30 hours or more per week on digital devices, including learning activities in or out of school. Now that's low compared to the United States. It's closer to 40 to 50 hours a week with young people here in the U.S. So it varies from country to country. But again, if we want to get closer to the Lord, and if we want our families to do the same, then we have to, as Father Gallagher said, think like a saint. We have to make sure that we are being open to what the Lord has to say by, you know, talking in silence to God, in the sense of having that silence around us. So the daily meditation for today was beautiful from the Word Among Us, which ties into this. And they're talking about Jesus, which ties into this. And they're talking about Jesus explaining the parable of the sower to his confused disciples. They're a little bit puzzled by this, but he tells them the seed is his word that he sowed into the heart of each person. The different types of soil, the meditation says, represent responses that people can have to his word. So the parable can inspire us to examine how prepared we are. And this word prepared is where the whole idea of silence, eliminating immediate influence, come into play. How prepared we are to receive and understand what Jesus says to us, and also to ask how we can improve the quality of our own soil. So what does your soil look like? Is it ready for planting? Is it ready to accept the seeds that God is putting and planting, hopefully, in our hearts? If we are not doing a good job of monitoring the outside influences, we are not going to not only be able to think like a saint, but we're not going to go from God. God's not reaching out to us is because we're not, you know, basically getting ready, getting prepared, getting our soil prepared. We want the answers. We have to do the work as well. He forced himself on us. He is there. He's always speaking. We just have to make sure that we're ready to listen and that the soil of our hearts is prepared to receive the seed that God is trying to plant in us. The sower, as in the Lord, knows us better than we know ourselves. And God gives everyone the opportunity. You know, in terms of the sower, when the Lord is throwing the seeds, that's a farming term, broadcast. The word broadcast means to toss, to get it out there. So how is your soil today? Is it prepared to receive the seed, the Word of God to grow in your relationship with Him?
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9: Teresa, thank you. Good to be with you and your listeners as always. I appreciate the opportunity.
4: We were talking about this during the break, Your Excellency, about how important it is. Obviously, we're going to talk about you addressing the administration with this powerful letter, but I think this is such an opportunity for education. I was encouraging people when the letter first came out to read the letter because it documents church teaching so well and explains why the church teaches what she teaches about IVF, because oftentimes people do react with emotion. They want a child. Infertility is a real issue. It's a heartbreaking issue. And they think the church is somehow being hypocritical, contradicting herself by saying, well, we're all in for pro-life, but we don't want people to use IVF. So talk to us about that in terms of helping people understand more deeply.
9: Very helpful, Teresa. And of course, we are totally pro-life, and that's why we proclaim that there are serious moral and ethical problems with IVF. So in a nutshell, we know that the desire to have children for married couples is very real. Infertility is heartbreaking for couples. But we also have to be mindful, of course, that there is no absolute right, you know, to obtain a child or to demand something that we simply have to leave in God's hands. But, you know, there are some statistics which are important. Some people may or may not know that IVF is in vitro fertilization. In vitro means in glass. So that an embryo is conceived and then placed in glass. And then later, for the possible successful implantation within a womb. So it takes away that beautiful union of husband and wife in marital intercourse. It's interesting to note, Teresa, for every birth by IVF, there are other embryonic baby siblings who die in the process or are selectively killed because they're deemed too weak or are ultimately condemned to live frozen. And this, of course, the church teaches is a grave evil. So because sexual intimacy has two aspects, the power to unite married couples, unitive aspect, and the potential to create new life, a baby, which is the procreative aspect. And the church has always taught that those two things are inseparable. Now, certainly, every child is a gift from God. If a child is born as the product of IVF, that child, of course, has dignity and value. But I think we have to ask ourselves, what is the other reality and option instead of IVF? So the church says that there is restorative reproductive medicine. Even if it's not perfect for everyone, it's a comprehensive, holistic approach, often able to identify and authentically heal underlying conditions that cause infertility while keeping conception within the marital act. So there are several possibilities if people listening can receive that. And if they don't know it, there are several centers across the United States. And finding out more about NFP and doctors who practice restorative reproductive medicine is right on our USCCBCC web for NFP week. Mm-hmm. So those are some of the things, you know, because they'll say, we have no options. Options are moral and ethical options, in fact.
4: So the public comment that you submitted, that the USCCB submitted, was a 17-page document addressed to the Labor Department.
9: It certainly was. People don't like

0: IVF. And what people don't know is that IVF kills or freezes even more preborn children than abortion. So this is a critical question and issue for us. And we believe IVF is not the solution, ultimately, to infertility.
1: Right. And so you're encouraging them for their insurance, to expand the insurance coverage to include different options for families, correct, Your Excellency?
0: That's right. That's right. Exactly. And really, with you, Teresa, I know people really, they like to have facts, and that's what we want to provide. I think this letter is so helpful, as you mentioned, and it just steps through the facts. It's very clear. It's very practical. And I think for the reader, it really does offer the information that's necessary and the tools to be able to have something to speak about when we say this is what we're talking about. This is, you know, that the rules should facilitate the conception of children, those types of things.
1: Absolutely. Talking with Bishop Daniel Thomas from the Diocese of Toledo and also head of the Pro-Life Committee for the Bishops, who are discussing the bishops in a beautiful letter they sent to the Labor Department, urging the Labor Department to reject expanding IVF insurance coverage. Now, I know this takes time, but when you file something like this, which this isn't your first rodeo, you've done this many times with the committee and other important issues, what's the next step in terms of, do you hear back from them? What are you hoping for? What will be the church's next step in this, Your Excellency?
0: Well, as you can understand, our next steps are always continued advocacy. So we simply continue to teach, to preach, and to put out the truth about what these things are. Speaking, of course, always, you know, the truth in charity. How many times have you heard me say that, Teresa?
1: So, right.
0: And of course, we want to be able to accompany those parents who are struggling. We want to be able to help them carry their crosses. And we also want to help them to understand how the Lord might be calling them into a different, a different plan than what they might have regarding IVF. And to be open to the fact that, you know, so many of couples who I have heard of, you know, if they cannot have children, as we know, then they move possibly to adoption. If they cannot, they examine these restorative reproductive medicine possibilities and see where that might be able to take them. And I can tell you a number of people who were told that they were infertile and it was impossible have in fact had children. So it's really not the absolute end. If one doctor says you're infertile, they really do. We need to encourage them to continue to be creative in reaching out to others. And obviously, we want to accompany them. We want to offer them resources. You know, and for those, again, we have a free online parish kit available with resources explaining IVF and church teaching at respectlife.org. So these are the types of things, getting information into the hands of folks so they can more deeply understand and accompany these couples.
1: This did receive, I was glad to see, not only in Catholic outlets, but it did receive quite a bit. If you do a Google on this issue, if you do Google on IVF, Catholic bishops, whatever, there's quite a few secular stories that come up, and they have hyperlinks to your letter, which I was very, very glad to see. So I'm always thinking about
0: it. Positive.
1: Hey, with God, all things are possible, right, Your Excellency?
0: That's right.
1: But I do like to give credit where credit is due. The media don't often cover these types of things. But, of course, it makes headlines because it's, you know, talking about fertility, which is a hot-button issue as well. But, again, I see this as a huge opportunity, especially during NFP Awareness Week, as we're wrapping this up, which ends tomorrow, I believe, the 25th, to really take it upon ourselves to revisit the church teachings on these issues, right?
0: Precisely. And, you know, at the end of the letter, as you say, is so well done. And it's obviously one of the last is that the rules should protect religious liberty and conscience rights. And Teresa, people don't connect those necessarily with this issue. All of a piece. And then the recommendations are, are, are, are, are, are, are, are

0: you know, wonderful collaborators in the work for life and the gospel, claiming the gospel for life, then that's very, very helpful. And those voices, you know, we need to raise our voices through them, and then through them together with us. It really portrays the fact that it's not the bishop standing alone, Teresa, but it's all these wonderful Catholic organizations that support Catholic teaching and want our voices across the board to be heard in the public square.
1: You know, as crazy...
0: be heard in the public square.
1: You know, as crazy as the world gets, Your Excellency, this is a personal note. What keeps me grounded are the saints, the church teaching, obviously the Eucharist, the source and summit of the faith. But the beautiful teachings of the church and the richness of the faith and the fact that it makes so much sense. And you get the complete story because obviously the church is fullness of the truth. But so many people have not heard the horror stories about IVF or how many couples have been taken advantage of, because this is not a cheap process and it's not very successful either.
0: And I think what we need to do is in a calm, rational and charitable way, offer facts, review facts, and show people. And how often we know, Teresa, you and all the listeners know, that when people have facts placed in front of them, facts alone can change hearts. So
1: right.
0: while we certainly want them to know the teaching, but when they see the facts, you know, for example, that IVF, which kills or freezes even more preborn children than abortion, that's a fact. So we have to step up and take a serious look at this and realize that this is not, you know, a small matter. And I think it's the facts that help to convert minds and hearts, because when you put truthful facts in front of people, it's really, really hard not to recognize what is happening right in front of them. Yeah.
1: Well, as our sweet Lord says, the truth will set us free. Your Excellency, thank you so much for your time. I know you're very busy, but we appreciate your work in the Diocese of Toledo and your pro-life efforts over the years, including this issue regarding encouraging the Legia Department to reject expanding IVF insurance coverage. EWTNnews.com is an extensive article on this. As I said, you can find it at the UCB website. National Catholic Bioethics Center also has a piece on this. We'll be right back.
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2: This is a Digital Moment with Sandra McDevitt. Did you know how St. Rose of Lima acquired the name of Rose? St. Rose was born in Lima, Peru, 1586, and named Isabel Flores de Oliva. Here is why she was called Rose. A servant, Mariana, while minding the infant, saw her face momentarily transfer into a rose. Nearby children claimed to have seen a rose hovering above the child's head. Rose's mother took this as a sign from heaven she should be called Rose. St. Rose led a life of deep piety and acts of charity, and at her funeral, the scent of roses filled the church. Canonized in 1671, she was the first person born in the Americas to be declared a saint. She's patron of South America and Flores. Her feast day, August 23rd. I'm Sandra McDevitt for EWTN Radio.
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6: Gosh, I can't stand it. They're so adorable. I can't wait to see them. It's been a couple months. We're going to see the girls this weekend. They're going to be 10 in September. That's an old recording. I have to update it. Babies are so wonderful. Okay, I digress. I'm very excited. In the second hour, we're going to continue our conversation on the importance of silence, which we began with our first guest. Wow, this hour went by quickly. Father Timothy Gallagher, of course, his book on the saints. There's so much information about the importance of silence in our lives. And what's interesting is, you know, we live in suburban Detroit, so we're back at our Michigan home. And I mean, we're not in the city, we're north of the city of Detroit, but it's still a very large area. We have, like, I think 4.5 million people in southeastern Michigan. And it's really kind of a shocker when you come back from the countryside and there's all this noise, and it's really jarring. And so I not that I'm a hermit or anything, but I can imagine how beautiful and powerful it must be for so many of our saints, you know, St. Anthony the Abbot or St. Francis of Assisi or all these different saints, St. Ignatius, who really sought out places of silence. And so Dominic and I are getting a little bit more sense of that, of the importance of silence. And the Pope is talking about it, reminding us of it this summer. He mentioned it when he was at Castel Gandolfo. He's still there till, I think, Monday. But we'll talk about that with our very own Father John Paul Mary. He is the employee chaplain and assistant vocation director and a very familiar face at EWTN and voice. We'll be right back.

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4: This is Franciscan Media's Saint of the Day for July 24th. Today we celebrate Saint Charbel Maklouf. Born in a remote Lebanese village in 1828, Joseph Maklouf spent his early years as a shepherd. The work offered him opportunity for prayer and meditation in a nearby cave. At age 23, he joined the monastery of St. Maron, taking the name Charbel, and was ordained a priest of the Maronite Rite in 1859. Father Charbel's deepest desire was to live a simple life of prayer and solitude. He spent 23 years doing just that in a small hermitage, where food was brought to him once a day. But his real nourishment came from the Eucharist, the center of his life. His reputation for holiness prompted people to seek him out, to receive a blessing, and to be remembered in his prayers. But Charbel also went out to nearby villages to administer the sacraments to the people when his help was needed. In 1898, he suffered a stroke while celebrating Mass and died that year on Christmas Eve. His tomb became a place of pilgrimage and of cures. Known as the Hermit of Lebanon, Charbel Maklouf was canonized in 1977. There's more about the saints along with inspiration and Catholic resources at our website, saintoftheday.org. From Franciscan Media, this has been Saint of the Day.
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5: 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Another showdown in the disputed South China Sea. This time, Coast Guard ships from China fired water cannons at two fishing vessels from the Philippines. Secretary of State Marco Rubio, attending meetings in Manila, says the incident is an escalation. President Donald Trump imposes double-digit tariffs on dozens of countries. He says the move targets places that failed to enforce a ban on goods made with forced labor. Australia, China, and Japan all say they oppose the new tax. Pope Leo XIV reminds those battling old age that the loving eyes of God are on them at all times. The encouraging message comes ahead of Sunday's World Day for Grandparents and the Elderly. The Holy Father says the theme for this year is We Will Never Forget You. I'm Veronica Dudo with EWTN News Nightly.
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11: I know he recorded that a long time ago, but you know, just once I think he would say hometown of Mother Angelica and Dr. Ray, just once. Andrew, talk to Steve Clark. See if you can edit that. Just once a month. Once a month. That's all I ask. Nice to have you with me here on The Doctor Is In. This is the Friday variant of The Doctor Is In. This is Look Back Friday. Take previous calls. Edited at the capable hands of my producer man, Andrew Krucek. This is Look Back Friday, and we put the calls up, and I speak more about them. Either there's a phrase or something I'd like to address within the call but didn't have time to go there, or it was not the main issue, it's a tangential issue, and I really wanted to speak to it. A lot of reasons why look back calls make the look back queue, but is it queue or quay? Queue, I think. But the bottom line is the main theme is I just want to talk more. So we'll get to those calls. Do you have the manners of a five-year-old? Those of you who are parents. You've tried to teach manners to your five-year-old. You're out in public. Somebody hands his child a cookie. Manners make you look very good out in public. That's why you don't use them. They don't use them. So you help her out. What do you say? She looks at you like it's the first time in your life you've ever brought this concept up. What's the magic word? Nothing. The cookie's heading to her mouth. So you stop the cookie. Being a veteran parent, you take your nails and you reach in the back of her arm and you squeeze. Say thank you. Ow! You're hurting me. Why do you spend so much time in those early kid days teaching manners? Manners, they're more than politeness. More than civility. They're even more than pleasantness. Manners are a sign of respect. These are the words that we use in our culture to convey that I'm going to treat you with respect. I'm going to use these words. Please. Thank you. Excuse me. Sir. Ma'am. When you use those, there's an automatic, decent reaction from others. We had a rule when our kids were in a restaurant that when the server came and you ordered, you had to say, please, may I please have a junior cheeseburger? And when the server came back with your order, you had to say thank you. If you didn't say thank you, we removed your food. We took it away, and you better hope the server comes back. Now, with 10 kids at one point, to all 12 and under, we couldn't hear everything. Come on. The smell alone was getting to us. But we had daughters, 6, 7, 8-year-old daughters, who were ever so ready to tell us. Andrew didn't say thank you. Andrew got his food, and he's already taken a bite out of it, and he didn't say thank you. Okay. The vultures were waiting to pounce. That said, do you have the manners of a five-year-old? Something happens. There's some slippage that occurs from 5 years old to 35 years old or 45 years old. We don't use them as much. And we definitely don't use them with the people we're closest to. Hey, honey, give me a cup of coffee, would you? Well, okay, I kind of expressed it in the form of a request, not an order. But I didn't say please. Do I thank my wife? My wife's a pretty good cook. As opposed to me. When I cook, we pray after we eat. My toast has bones in it. So do I say thank you after every meal she gives me? Say, honey, that was good. Thank you. That was really good. Do I say please on any request I have of her? When I'm out, somebody holds the door for me and it's a guy who goes, thank you, sir. Do I say sir? Thank you, ma'am. Server comes if she's female. Thank you, ma'am. Now, the young ones don't like you to call them ma'am. I guess I could say miss. Oh, man, if you say thank you, dear, look out. Oh, man, use the wrong word. How dare you? Manners connote respect. Manners give an immediate positive first impression. We used to get, I'm not making this up, some of our meals paid for. We'd go to pay. The server would say, no, it's been taken care of. Who? Well, there was a couple in here just sitting in that booth over there. They were watching you and they were watching your kids. And they paid for everything. And I know part of it was because the kids knew they had to use manners. the people who bought our meal didn't know that we were going to hold off on their food if they didn't say please and thank you. And the kids got very good at saying please and thank you. You know, biology is a good motivator. Didn't have to use a sticker system, just had to use their bellies. So given that, got a lot of meals paid for. And usually it was an elderly couple who looked at this big family, all these different races, the kids saying please and thank you, even the little ones. And we didn't we're not unreasonable. We didn't require the six-month-old to say please and thank you. We just didn't, okay? We had other kids say thank you for him. But that said, do you have the manners of a five-year-old? A five-year-old that you've been trying to teach way back when or even now to use manners? Because you knew they were important. You knew they said something. I'm afraid a lot of us don't have the manners of a five-year-old. Get it back. Especially in marriages. Manners in marriages are incredibly potent. I'm Dr. Ray. We'll get back to your look back calls momentarily.
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0: mad at me. I think it's cute. Those of you who are confident women are laughing. Those of you who struggle with insecurities are going, I don't think that's very nice. I really don't. That's just inappropriate. Okay, let's see where we're going to go first. Let's go to Gerardo in California. And this touches upon a question that I got a few weeks back on the program here where Angel called. Angel, and I think her name was Angela. She called and she struggled with the idea that her children seemed to just be rejecting the idea of God. And she said, I don't know if I'm in heaven, if I can be happy, if those I love, and she was referring to her children, but you could refer to a whole lot of people in your life who are probably neglecting God and will do so all the way to their death. She said, I don't know if I can be happy knowing they're not there. And we talked about how God has ways to handle that. Gerardo's talking about his dad, who doesn't believe.
1: It was quite devastating. My dad confessed to me at my brother's wedding a little over 2 weeks ago. I just don't believe in Christianity. It's all just a bunch of jargon. Christ, Mary, saints, apostles. It's just to control people. That's all it is. That's what control the masses. It's what countries use. So, hey, you know, respect to you, but mm-mm. And I said, well, Dad, you don't believe in hell? It's made up, son. There's no hell. There's no damnation. Like, I don't know what to say.
0: You did not know this about your dad?
1: No, he just told me straight up.
0: Well, all this time, have you noticed he doesn't go to church? He doesn't talk religion? He doesn't show any interest in anything like that?
1: Well, growing up as a kid, me, my mom, and my siblings would go to mass. My dad rarely would go. And so, like, he had to work. I understand that. He was a sole supporter. So he worked basically 7 days a week. And should he have Sunday off, he would just stay home. He wouldn't go to mass. And my mom would take me and my siblings to church. And we did our sacraments. You know, he paid for Catholic school. But then he told me, son, growing up, your grandmother and grandfather suffocated me in their Catholic environment. And I saw a lot of hypocrisy. I saw what priests would do and other clergy. And I read what the Bible says. And I just, yeah. After that, I just dismissed it. So it's like, I didn't have any answer.
0: How old is your dad, Gerardo?
1: He's 84.
0: Oh, boy. So basically, all of his life, he wasn't interested at all in religion. He kept his mouth shut because he allowed your mother and grandmother to give you kids some kind of exposure to the faith. He wasn't going to fight it. He figured, okay, well, if that's what they want to do, that's fine. I'm not going to cause marriage problems. Let them chase their little superstition. But then at age 84, he's just said, okay, it's all nonsense. Don't buy any of it.
1: Yeah.
0: Is he open at all to even consider any kind of evidence at all?
1: You see, basically, say like my grandparents, his mom and dad, were devout Catholics. Not perfect, but they tried to bestow on him the best they could. And my father's like, it's like, no, I mean, it's like in Mexico where he grew up in his town, he just saw so much infidelity and people being two-faced and clergy not holding up to their standards and you name it. So, and then he said, well, you know what, son? I mean, you know there have been some bad popes. Well, yeah, I know their popes are not perfect. I know. I've heard about them. But that's just man. That's not God. It's not our faith. That's the poor decisions made by those people.
0: What if you said, Dad, no surprise here, but you're 84 years old, and who knows how many more years you'll be here on this earth. What if there is a God, Dad? Now, you said there isn't any. You've decided

0: that. But
1: well,
0: what if
1: well,
0: you're
1: actually,
0: what if you're
1: I,
0: wrong,
1: I'm sorry
0: Dad?
1: to interrupt you. No, I'm sorry to interrupt you. He says there is a God. He is a God, but everything that's written in the Bible is man-made and false. So he just believes in God and 100% mercy, and everybody goes to heaven, and there's no reason to confess sins. There's no hell. That's his temple.
0: So he's pretty much put together his own religion.
1: Yes.
0: And which is what a lot of people do. I call it the new atheism, Gerardo. The old atheists make logical sense. If you say there is no God, then you can kind of do what you want, as long as you don't get caught or it's illegal and you get caught. The new atheists are all over the place, which is there is a God, but he thinks like me. And that's kind of where your dad is. He's just decided this is the way God is. This is who he is. Man has perverted God. I guess I don't think you're going to get him to think any differently. I don't know if he's open to any kind of evidence. There's just boatloads of evidence out there for Christianity being true.
1: Yeah, because he said he's just had decades of disillusionment with the church and scandals have happened.
0: I would ask him this question. Yeah. Dad, why are you saying that something is false because of the people who act against it? If a priest is unfaithful, then he's acting against Christianity. If people are hypocrites, then they're acting against Christianity. You don't judge the truth of something by people who don't live it. That makes no sense. One of the things that flummoxes me as a psychologist is what I call the I declare. People say, I declare there is no God. Or I declare this is how God thinks. I declare this is how God does things. It is probably the apex of arrogance. Because it is reality simply because I declare it. One of the arguments against the trans phenomenon is people will say, you can't simply declare that your biology is not what it is. That's a scientific argument. But many of those same people will say, I declare there is no God. Or I declare Jesus isn't God. Well, as C.S. Lewis says, if there is a God, and if Jesus is God, that's reality. That's the peak reality. But I declare it's not. So you just declared it. I would feel more comfortable if somebody would say, well, I don't think there's a God, but I realize that that's just my declaration. Realize that's just my opinion, and I could be wrong. Because you have to say I could be wrong. You can't say I'm not wrong. How do you know that? It's not possible. What will God do with Gerardo's dad? In a situation like that, God knows far more than we do what shaped Gerardo's dad's thinking. How much he saw a perversion of religion in his younger years. How much he saw people declaring that this is religion and then acting totally against it. And the hypocrisy got to him. And that's probably a number one reason, it's way up there, top five, why people are turned off by faith, particularly Christianity, because they see people not living it. They see people declaring it, celebrating themselves as Christians, but then turning around and acting totally counter to it. Now, that makes absolutely no sense, and that's something I didn't get a whole chance to talk a little more about with Gerardo, which is it makes no sense to say something is false by people who act falsely against it. For Gerardo to say these people are hypocrites has to mean that there is truth that they're acting against. You are not to be unfaithful to your wife. That's what Christianity says. So when they're unfaithful to their wife, they're acting against Christianity. So yes, they're hypocrites if they trumpet their faith and then act against it. They're hypocrites. Not just weak. But that has no statement against the truth of you are to be faithful to your wife because that's what Christianity says. The other thing I'm amazed at, and part of it is personal because because I don't think this way. I'm going to say it. I'm going to call it a healthy amount of fear in me, but maybe it's not healthy. I firmly resolve with the help of your grace to sin no more and avoid the near occasions of sin. Well, that there's another part of that. Because I dread the loss of heaven and the pains of hell. A realistic person, even acting in their own self-interest, especially at age 84, has to say, you know, am I playing fast and loose with my soul? I'm deciding I'm going to do it my way, like the song says. And that's okay because I know I'm okay. And there's no sense of, What if I'm terribly mistaken, infinitely mistaken? There's no sense of that. And there's got to be something in the human condition that keeps so many people from thinking along those lines and saying, you know, the chance I could be wrong has major consequences. Just that thought. But it doesn't affect many people who decide either God doesn't exist or decide that he's made in their image. They don't feel any inch of fear about what could or would happen. Maybe there's some kind of delusion that they're going to live forever, that they don't have to think about death. They don't have to think about what's coming. Stuns me as a psychologist. Any kind of self-interest would say, yeah, I better look into this.
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5: 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He said to his apostles, "It is only for a short time that I am with you, my children. I will not leave you orphans." And then he promised his Spirit that would abide with them forever. And that Spirit, he said, was to be another comforter. He was their comfort on earth. And now his Spirit would be their comfort, their paraclete, their advocate. Listen to the words of our Lord. "I will ask the Father, and he will give you another comforter, one who would dwell with you forever. It is the truth-giving Spirit, for whom the world can find no room, because it cannot see him, cannot recognize him."
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0: Thank you for joining me, Dr. Ray Guarendi here. Program, the Dr. is in, variant of the program, Look Back Friday. Let's see what we got going on up there. Claire's calling from Virginia. She's grandson. Get a lot of those calls where the grandparents are looking at the situation as their grandchildren are being raised, and they see things that they believe need correction, guidance, but they're struggling with a combination of helplessness or recognizing they don't want to be heard, or in some case, what do I do if I have the ability and the allowance to do it?
6: This has been going on for quite a while, and my son is worried that they are not handling the situation correctly. He feels that, well, I should give more backstory. My grandson is having lots of trouble going to school, leaving the house. It's not just school, it's everywhere. He usually likes to go skiing. His dad tried to get him to go skiing this weekend, and he doesn't want to go. He gets so anxious about everything. He's afraid of falling, he's afraid of what people are going to think, et cetera, et cetera. But when he finally gets there, if they can get him there, he has a good time. Same with school. This is the separation things have been going on since he was two, at least. He had lots of trouble at preschool. His dad was in the Navy and had to, be out of the home for like 6 months at a time. So I don't know if that contributed to it, but he's not getting any better. He was really good for kindergarten, but then it's like backslid again. So they're worried that in like making him go, are they harming him? Or because my son's afraid that if they give in to him too much, which they do once in a while, that he's just going to learn, okay, if I act up and scream and holler and kick, then I'm going to get my way and not have to go. So they're not quite sure how to handle it.
0: Oh, Claire, you bring up so many levels to all of this. I wish I had you in my office. I could explain this at great length. I have a new book coming out on anxiety, and it's going to tap into many of the things you just asked about. The first thing is, it's possible that your little grandson has by nature kind of an anxious temperament. He's sort of bent that way. He's not a kind of kid that just strides into the world and say, bring it on, brother. I'm here. And I'm mad, and don't push on me. He's probably not like that. Probably a little more of a fretter, maybe a little awkward socially. Just part of his temperament, the way he's wired. All right. But we don't know that. And in some respects, it's not even relevant because we got to deal with it. Secondly, his anxiety seems to be spreading. You said, well, I used to like to go skiing. Then he didn't want to go skiing. What's this all about? It was school. Okay, I can understand school because, well, school, who likes school? But skiing? What do you like skiing? What's this all about? Now he doesn't even want to go away from his parents. Kind of a little childhood agoraphobia going on here. Well, you're tapping into what anxiety does. It generalizes. If you allow it to rule you, and in this case, if they allow it to rule their son, it generalizes. It spreads. Not unusual. Three, you put your finger on it. They're unsure of themselves. They don't want to psychologically damage him. They don't want to do something wrong. Is it anxiety or is it resistance? And how much of it is which? God only knows. You and I don't, they don't, and the little guy doesn't. So, what do we do about it? Well, in some respects, you deal with it the same way. The little guy, when he experiences that what he fears isn't a problem, like he goes to school and he enjoys it, he goes skiing, had a good time, goes to grandma's house, and parents leave him there, and he gets all shook up when they leave. But yet when they come back, after about 8 minutes, grandma says, he was great. Yeah, we had a good time. We played poker. We had a great time. So given all that, what the parents, I think, are going to have to do, and I'm assuming there's nothing wrong here with this little guy, and I heavily doubt there is, obviously, it's been going on for quite a while, is that, for example, when you say they give in to him for school, how do they give in? What do they do?
6: They've let him stay home. There's been times where they're like, it's just not worth it. I mean, they chase him around the house, grab him, put him into the car, and have to sit in the back seat and buckle him in and hang on to him so he doesn't jump back out. So every once in a while, they do give in because they're worried they're damaging him, or they give in because they're done fighting.
0: So they're keeping it alive. They're keeping it alive. It's like trying to quit smoking.
6: That's what my son said.
0: Yeah. I'm going to try to quit smoking, but I'm going to have a cigarette every third day. Let's say they don't fight with him. Let's say that they tell him, okay, son, you can stay home. But you know, I'm going to assume you don't feel well, right? You're not feeling real well here. So what I would suggest is you're going to have to spend most of the day in bed, and you can't have anything. There's no television. There's no outside. There's no games. There's nothing. And for food, it's not going to be your favorite stuff. In other words, this thing, it's going to be more of a drag than school is. Did you hear something that Claire said? She said it in passing, and I didn't get a chance to go into it, and that's probably why I set it aside for look back. She said, Dad is in the Navy. He's gone approximately 6 months at a time, which means Mom is the one to deal with this. Claire also said that Dad doesn't necessarily want to allow this to continue because it's going to get worse, and he's right. But she didn't say anything about how Mom handles it, and it sounded like Mom was really unsure how to handle it. And she repeated herself a couple of times, saying, are they damaging him, psychologically speaking? Now, when an adult, this is going to go past the break, but it's worth it to talk about it. When an adult has high levels of anxiety, they tend to retreat. They tend to retreat from a lot of situations, whether they're social situations or crowds, any place they can be unfamiliar, unsure of themselves, they retreat. They avoid it. Now, the only way to conquer it is to accept it and live through it. Not fight it. Just to simply flow through it. Realize the anxiety is going to happen. It's not going to hurt them. And it will fade if they stay in the situation, and they will find out there was nothing there that could undo them. They'll find that out. Unfortunately, nobody can make an adult do that. I've had folks come to my office, and I've persuaded them that nothing is going to happen. It's anxiety, discomfort, distress. It's not going to hurt them. They're not in any danger. Now, I'm in a danger right now because I got to be quiet. Because no matter how much I keep talking, in about 20 seconds, I will be off the air because of that music. I will pick up on the other side.

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4: 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Doctor is in. 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Really kind of neat. The privilege to be part of all those Catholic networks and independent stations out there. Treat beyond anything I would have imagined back when I was doing all kinds of secular stuff. Summarize here, Claire, 7-year-old grandson, who's... We don't know, temperament-wise, he may be predisposed to anxiety, but he's getting more and more anxious about more and more things, which is kind of the way it can go. Dad is reluctant to allow him to retreat from all this. We don't know how Mom handles it, but it sounds like she's a little more nervous about causing psychological damage because he really erupts. He gets really upset. And, of course, the question becomes, oh, no, what are we doing to him? And I was making the point, before I was so rudely interrupted by the music, that an adult who resists going to places because of anxiety has no one to force him to go. So they never experience the notion that if you just simply accept the anxiety, live through it, it will pass, you will rewire your brain, it will go away, and you will eventually be anxiety-free in those situations. Now, a 7-year-old can be made to do that. As you heard from Claire, parents are reluctant. Why? Well, what if we're causing psychological damage? They're not. I mean, I can't say for sure, but in all likelihood, this is a young man, young boy, who's decided this state of resistance slash anxiety is so uncomfortable, I'm going to fight it with everything I got. But once he's there, it passes rather quickly. It's the idea in his head that those situations are scary. That's what's doing it. Once he's in the situation, he finds out it's not scary. And everything he had concocted, conjured up in his thinking, didn't come to pass. One of the things I was talking about before I was so rudely interrupted was that if, in fact, he resists school, the parents can simply say, well, if you're going to stay home, here's what's going to happen. You're basically going to be in your room pretty much the whole day. You're going to have no privileges. You're not going to have anything to occupy yourself. Pick your nose. That's probably the one thing you can do because there's not a whole lot else in there. And he'll find out that this is much more aversive than going to school. That's one thing they can do. Second thing, yeah, what happens is, think about this. He runs, he fights them, they have to grab him, they have to sit in the back seat. It's all just a big fight. It's a big major league fight. I probably would advise them not to go through that fight. I would tell them, here's what we're going to do. I'd tell the school this, here's what we're going to do. And I'll tell you, I've been at this a long time. Very, very few seven-year-olds are going to take solitary confinement over school. By solitary confinement, I mean no privileges of any kind. And he's certainly not going to get the food that he likes for lunch. He'll get toast and a banana or whatever else. Mom's not going to short order cook for him. This is not going to be fun time. He's going to be begging to go back to school. So that can probably take care of the school problem. All the other stuff, if he doesn't go, you simply say, well, okay, then during that time, you're going to be sitting in your room. You can make him choose.
5: But Dr. Ray, that sounds like punishment.
4: It's not punishment. It's essentially saying, son, I am not going to let you, as a seven-year-old, do this to yourself. When we adopted our twins, we were told that my daughter Joanna, who was four, gets car sick. And the foster parents, on any kind of jaunt, used to have to pull over, wind them into down, and just wait until she was calm enough, and then they'd go on. We were told this. We were told this by the caseworker. She gets car sick. She gets car sick. Okay. So after we got custody, heading for church, I was just driving separately. I had JoJo. And we didn't even get out of the driveway. And she said, I'm sick. I'm going to throw up. I said, JoJo, honey, that's a beautiful dress. If you throw up, you're going to throw up all over your dress. My dress is pretty. Yeah, your dress is very pretty. It's beautiful, honey. But when you throw up, you're going to get throw up all over it. And she looked at me like, are you nuts? Are you hearing what I'm telling you? And I backed out of the driveway and I kept driving. And it's a miracle. I'll tell you, it's a miracle. By the time we got to church, 6-7 miles, she's perfectly fine. Matter of fact, she didn't even melt down. I think it hit her that, okay, whatever I'm feeling, he's not going to pull over. Because the foster parents always did. Did I do that to be mean? No. I did it because whatever it was, I wanted to see how much it had been fueled by the foster parents' response. And I found out. There were times when Joanna got queasy in a car. No question. I'm not going to say people don't get queasy in a car. She did. But it wasn't anything that overwhelmed her. Not at all. We just said, JoJo, honey, lay back or close your eyes or do whatever you got to do. She did. Long gone. JoJo's in her 30s now, as far as I know. She doesn't get car sick. She drives all over the place. And I think with this little guy, once they, in essence, say, this is what you're going to do, son, and if you don't, here's what we're going to do. I tell you, I've dealt with this so many times. Kids are much, much better at working through anxiety than grown-ups are. And you would expect that because they're little. And these patterns are not very old. In a grown-up, they can be decades old. And they can resist heavily any kind of quote-unquote anxiety-producing situation. But there's nobody that's going to make the adult face it, flow through it, realize it's not going to hurt them. One great advantage that we have as parents, we can teach our kids there's nothing to fear here. Dr. Ray.
6: 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Dr. Ray will be back.
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0: Very nice to have you with me. I better get to it quick because I don't have a whole lot of time. Let's go to Prescott, Arizona. A fidgety adopted six-year-old son.
1: My wife and I adopted a little boy off the street, and he was drug affected. He's now about 6 years old. And at nighttime, when I go to pray with him, he starts fidgeting like crazy when I start praying. And I'm not sure why. So I just had a question about that.
0: You think it's anything to do with praying? Or do you think it's just because he just doesn't want to sit still while you kind of talk and he just doesn't want to listen?
1: No, he's laying there kind of still. But the moment I start to pray with him, he starts squirming and making noise. So I don't know what's going on. He's fine before I start praying. The moment I say Father, Son, and the Holy Spirit and start praying, he starts fidgeting like crazy. I'm thinking, is he demon possessed or what?
0: Yeah, I knew that's what you were going to ask. I was thinking, you're not really thinking that something within this little guy, given his terrible history, his womb history, is somehow so awry that he's being demonically oppressed. Do you think that? What percentage of your guess would that be?
1: No, it's just with me and my mom and my wife. When we pray with him, the moment we start praying, he starts fidgeting and just, I don't know, he just seems really uncomfortable the moment I start praying. So.
0: Well, let's interpret this most simply. That's all the simplest interpretations are generally the most accurate. I would suspect that your sign of the cross is a sign to him that he's going to have to sit there and listen, and that's boring.
1: Well, it's dark in the room, so we don't do the sign. We just start praying, and okay. He just starts squirming the moment I start praying. So it's just going to happen.
0: If it were me, as long as he's not squirming out of bed, as long as he's not doing anything completely disruptive, I'd let him squirm and I would pray anyway. I might hold his hand. Say, let's hold hands while we pray. I would do that. Might hug him
1: Go ahead. Well, I've tried that. It doesn't work. But my one thought was maybe told him I'm going to pray quietly by his bed and see if that does anything. I wonder if that would help.
0: Well, it's a good experiment because you'll find out whether, in fact, there's something about the prayer, and I don't mean from a spiritual perspective. I mean just from the idea that he's got to sit there and he's learned that this is boring, and I don't want to hear this. Or if you just kind of sit there and hold his hand and you just pray quietly to yourself and he doesn't start squirming, you'll find out. But either way, I think it's just a reaction to him having to sit and listen to this, and it doesn't surprise me, sir, because it's not unusual.
1: Well, let me say this too. He goes to a Catholic school, and on Fridays when they have children's mass, he gets squirming during that time too. So he gets, you know, he like lays down or he's fidgeting and that kind of thing during the mass too. So that's why I was just curious about that.
0: I don't think it's anything spiritually related. I think that, and it's very common among kids who are adopted and who have had very, very assaultive womb histories. I mean, the research is now overwhelming that when you have been in a womb as a little baby and you have been bathed in chemicals that shouldn't be there, particularly alcohol, it's not unusual as maturity moves on, as development happens, that there's quirks. There is impulsivity. There is distractibility. There is just an awful lot of agitation, if you will, in behavior. Not unusual. And it's more marked when they have to be quiet and sustain attention. So at Mass and in prayers, your little guy probably senses that, oh boy, I'm going to have to sit here. I'm going to have to sustain attention. Because I would guess that if you would put him in front of a screen, or you would put him in front of something that he really, really, really likes doing, he doesn't squirm. he probably focuses better on it. Is that true?
1: Yes.
0: Yeah, sure. It's because he gets immediate feedback, which sustains his attention, but it's not at all unusual. Several of our children were drug and alcohol exposed in the womb. And they too struggled focusing their attention, not squirming, not being all over the place. My one daughter, who was very, very heavily exposed in the womb, I mean, when we tried to homeschool her, she was just nothing but a spinning top. So right. It's not unusual. I certainly wouldn't imbue it with any kind of spiritual oppression. I would simply say there's commonalities between any time he has to sit still and listen and his reaction. What bothers parents in a situation like that, even if they lay aside the remote possibility there's some kind of spiritual oppression, is that the prayers aren't getting in. They're trying to lay down a prayer habit for this kid, and he's just not there. He's doing anything to occupy himself. I understand that, and that kind of attention with maturity, with a little bit of developmental maturity, should get better. It may not be kid who can easily attend. May not happen. My daughter never really got to the point where focusing attention for long periods of time was easy for her. But it'll get better. And I think the parent doesn't have to worry about, I'm trying to pray with this kid, and absolutely nothing is sinking in. Well, don't future project. Just recognize that at the moment, when he's six, saying prayers, something he doesn't really totally understand all that much. It's repetitive, could be boring to him. He's going to do whatever he can to occupy himself through his own fidgets. Don't you do that sometimes? You're listening to something that's really boring, like this program. Listening to this program, don't you start drumming your fingers and all that kind of stuff? I know you do. I can hear you. So we overinterpret as parents, especially in these days of over-psychologizing. I'm Dr. Ray. Thank you so much for joining me here on The Doctor Is In. I appreciate your company. I appreciate Andrew Krucek for all he does over there in Ann Arbor. Appreciate EWTN for broadcasting this everywhere. Walk with God and don't fidget about it.
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5: The Angelus.
6: In the name of the Father, and the Son, and the Holy Ghost. Amen. The angel of the Lord declared unto Mary, Hail Mary, full of grace, the Lord is with thee. Blessed art thou among women, and blessed is the fruit of thy womb, Jesus. Behold the handmaid of the Lord. Hail Mary, full of grace, the Lord is with thee. Blessed art thou among women, and blessed is the fruit of thy womb, Jesus.
7: Holy Mary, Mother of God, pray for us sinners now and at the hour of death. Amen.
6: And the Word was made flesh.
7: And dwelt among us.
6: Hail Mary, full of grace, the Lord is with thee. Blessed art thou among women, and blessed is the fruit of thy womb, Jesus. Pray for us, Holy Mother of God. Let us pray.

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1: This is an EWTN Newslink. I'm Teresa Tomeo from Catholic Connection. The U.S. military launching the 13th night of strikes yesterday against Iran, targeting key military and commercial sites as clashes continued to escalate over shipping routes. The attacks after Yemen's Iran-backed Houthi rebels said they targeted two Saudi oil tankers in the Red Sea, potentially expanding the Iran war as international oil topped $100 a barrel. And Catholic bishops in England and Wales are urging lawmakers to reject the latest assisted suicide bill. Church leaders arguing the bill lacks adequate safeguards for vulnerable people and does not protect the conscious rights of healthcare workers. The bishops encouraging the public to contact their members of parliament ahead of the expected September vote. For more news with a Catholic perspective, visit EWTNnews.com. I'm Teresa Tomeo, and Call to Communion with Dr. David Anders starts now.
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7: 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Pedro Quiles, our producer, Matt Gabinski handling phone screening. Ace McKay is keeping a weather eye on social media. I'm Tom Price, along with Dr. David Anders.
8: Tom, how are you today?
7: I am well. How are you, my friend?
8: I'm doing decent, thank you.
7: Weekend plans for your clan?
8: I've got lots of grass to cut. I've got lots of people and animals to feed. I just have stuff to clean up. Just domestics, like always.
7: Keeps you busy and happy, probably.
8: Although, it's kind of moist around here in Alabama these days.
7: A bit.
8: My plants are like getting bigger and bigger and bigger, and they're not getting cut back. I've got this zucchini plant that's a bit like Audrey 2 from Little Shop of Horrors. It's taking over the whole garden and, swallowing up everybody in its path,
7: That's fun.
8: Yeah, that's something.
7: So we're going to lead off today with a question we received overnight last night on the EWTN listener comment line.
9: Hello, this is Henry Carvantes of Washington, and I live in Midland. My question is, according to many priests and ministers, according to Chronicle, the daily struggle is to be strong, stoic, and steadfast. I was reading a translation that said, we must take our position and watch the Lord's partake in the Lord's victory, and that the Lord will always be with us. How has that helped you to become a stronger Catholic?
7: Okay.
8: Yeah, thank you. I really appreciate the question. So I'm trying to find if this text, it might be a passage from 2 Chronicles. Just trying to find that translation so I could read it in context.
7: Okay.
8: But anyway, I can free associate about the ideas involved. So first of all, is the daily struggle primarily remaining strong, stoic, and steadfast? Well, I'm a big fan of strong, and I actually kind of like stoic, and I like steadfast, but I think there's more to the daily struggle than that, right? I mean, St. Paul tells us that the chief of the virtues is charity, and so, yes, I want to be steadfast in the pursuit of charity. I want to be, strong in the pursuit of charity.
7: Uh-huh.
8: And I'll be stoic to the extent that I think, like classical stoicism, I'm not going to concern myself with the things that I can't control. I'm going to worry about the stuff I can control. But unlike the Stoics, it's not just going to be bringing my mind to some sort of equilibrium with the patterns of the rationality of nature. I'm going to actually strive to love as Christ loves and to love sacrificially and my wife and my children and, you know, and this sort of thing, and to have the theological virtue of hope. So I'm not going to be a complete ancient Stoic, although I appreciate those guys. So those are the values I'm going to try to live by. Taking up a position and partaking in the Lord's victory. Well, so again, I can't find that exact quotation in sacred scripture, but if I'm going to think, is that an idea that I could groove with? Well, you know, the New Testament tells us that we have a position in that we have been made new creatures in Christ, and part of the Christian vocation is to realize the virtues and the dignity of the office that we have inherited as children of Christ, so children of God and inserted into Christ. So Pope Gregory the Great once admonished this way. He said, Christians become what you are. You know, you're children of God, you're members of Christ, so live in accord with the dignity that's been conferred upon you. And in terms of partaking in the Lord's victory or waiting on the Lord's victory, well, again, the New Testament tells us that we have died with Christ through baptism and been raised again with him to new life, that the grace infused in us through the sacraments and through faith is sufficient to actually help us meet the arduous demands of Christian life. So I think that if you're striving for a goal, in this case, you know, the goal of realizing a certain kind of moral perfection, you're more likely to get there if you think it's possible. Now, if you start out the journey thinking, this is absolutely impossible, I can never get there, well, you're not going to try very hard.
5: That's right.
8: Right? But the Christian faith tells us that it is possible because we've received the grace of God. And if that's the victory you're talking about, then I would say, yeah, it's kind of a precondition for attaining the end to believe that you can get there aided by the grace of God.
5: Appreciate your phone call to our EWTN Radio listener comment line, which you can call anytime at 205-795-5773. Since we're talking about perfection, we got an email from Joan who says, what did the church fathers say about perfectionism, the idea that we can be perfect in this life?
8: Okay, thanks. I really appreciate the question. So let me draw a distinction between the Christian doctrine of perfection and the psychological trait of perfectionism.
5: Okay.
8: Right? Perfectionism as a sort of psychological pathology is harmful, right? I mean, this is the guy that can't accept that he made an A- on the exam, you know, whatever it might be, that you hold yourself to some impossible standard that you can't meet, and so you're neurotically fixated on this all the time, and you can't sleep, you can't eat, you can't be nice to the people around you, you know. Go away, I made a 99 on the math test. I have to study 10 more hours to make the 100, you know, and that can really take you out of humanity and take you out of yourself and can cause a lot of distress and neuroticism. So we're not fans of perfectionism in that sense. But perfection, there is a doctrine of Christian perfection that the fathers are all articulated, and it's part of the tradition, it's a dogma of the church, and that is that it is in fact possible to obey the commands of God, chief of which is the command to love God and love neighbor. We can do this. It's not beyond us.
5: Yeah.
8: And there are some serious impediments, and we have a nature that's wounded by original sin, and in particular with concupiscence, that's the immoderate desire for bodily pleasure. Ignorance, that doesn't mean I don't know the capital of Albania. It means that I don't have a deep intuitive knowledge of God and his will for my life. Moral weakness. These things do hold us back, but with the grace of God, we can overcome them through the example of Christ, the sacraments, and the support of the church.
5: After the break, we'll tell you what the capital of Albania is. We'll also take your phone calls at 833-288-EWTN. Call or text 833-288-3986.
10: What if beauty was something more than we see? 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I'm David Henry. We're traveling across Italy, exploring the people.
11: Well, I think I'm going to get used to it here.
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7: It's Called a Communion with Dr. David Anders. 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
8: Tirana.
7: Tirana. 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
8: So now we know.
7: Now we know. And here's something that you ought to know about, a wonderful book available from EWTN's religious catalog. It is Magnifica Humanitas, or Magnificent Humanity, by Pope Leo XIV. It is his first encyclical, speaking directly to one of the most urgent questions of our time. And Matt and Annie were talking about this morning. What does it mean to remain fully human in the age of artificial intelligence? With moral clarity and pastoral depth, the first American pope offers a compelling Christian response to the rise of digital technocracy and power. Drawing on scripture, church history, and the social teaching of the modern papacy, Pope Leo explains how AI is reshaping work, education, family life, politics, warfare, and public truth. Do check this out. It is Magnifica Humanitas. It's an essential book for Catholics, Christians, ethicists, and anybody concerned about the human future. 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All right, phone lines are open for you right now, wide open as I'm looking at the screen here. 833-288-EWTN. 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A complicated question here from Taylor. What is the difference, Dr. Anders, between the free will of Lucifer, Adam and Eve, and the Virgin Mary?
8: Yeah, thank you. I appreciate the question. Well, Lucifer has the least degree of freedom. Adam and Eve had, you're talking about Adam and Eve before or after the fall. That's a different story, right? And then Blessed Virgin Mary. So they all have freedom to some extent, but not in the same mode. So the Blessed Virgin Mary is

0: freedom we're interested in, because that has no meaning to it. There's no telos to it. There's no goal. There's no objective there. The meaning we're interested in, the freedom we're interested in, is the kind of freedom that renders us morally responsible beings, and the responsible use of our freedom in the pursuit of the good. Well, you know, I've used this illustration in the past, but imagine somebody who is naturally talented as a visual artist. They can just paint up a storm. You could imagine setting them up with a whole room full of canvases and paints and saying, have at it, buddy. And they're free. They're completely free. Anything they turn their hand to will be good and beautiful, but they're a heroin addict. And so instead of picking up paint, putting it on canvas, they're spending all day, you know, rolling around in some stupor. Well, you might say, well, they're free to do heroin or paint. Well, not really. You know, there's a real gross deficiency in their passions and their reason that's got them locked in in the prison of their own passions, in a way that they can't escape from. So they're not really free, right? You know, you could say, well, nobody's constraining them not to paint. Well, somebody is constraining them not to paint. It's their own neurology that's doing that, right? Versus somebody that is totally not constrained in that way and absolutely is free to pick up the paintbrush and create beauty all around him, right? That's the kind of freedom we're looking for. And the Blessed Virgin, of course, has that in spades, right? Because she's not in any way deficient in her reason or passions, not under the sway or control of those things, in such a way that would diminish her capacity to freely choose proportionately good things. Our position under grace is that it is possible for us not to sin, but difficult. It's possible, but it's difficult.
1: Yeah.
0: And in the course of Christian life, you can get easier for you, and we can distinguish between the intemperate person who just lives according to their passions, the continent person who grits their teeth and clenches their fist and manages to bare knuckle it through, and then the temperate person for whom the appeal of passion is quite diminished and they can quite freely do the good. And so many of us start out incontinent in that respect. Not in the depends kind of way, but in the the virtue sort of way, and then maybe with some effort we make it to the continent stage, and then if we develop the habit of temperance, then we have temperance. And then, of course, you know, talk to anybody who's gone through this or watched their life proceed. There's no doubt that the person who has developed the habit of temperance or self control is a lot freer in life. I mean, you know, look at the 2-year-old, you know, pitching a fit in the grip of some sort of passionate fit. Well, you know, they're not very free,
1: versus
0: someone who really does have the control of themselves. And then there's the position of not being able not to sin, and that's Lucifer, of course.
1: Yeah.
0: And of course, you know, in his case, to a pretty egregious extent, right, beyond anything we could possibly imagine.
1: Yeah.
0: Now, humans, there are humans who are in the state of not being able to not sin, right, but not to the extent that Lucifer, who is just pure hate.
1: Appreciate your email there. And if you would like to send us an email for a future show, here's the address, ctc@ewtn.com, ctc@ewtn.com. 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Here is a text that just came in. David, are you familiar with the phrase leaving and cleaving?
0: Mm-hmm.
1: Okay, so we're talking about a man leaves his parents and clings
0: to his wife.
1: Okay,
0: yeah.
1: So this text says, what does a man leaving and cleaving look like? My mother-in-law moved in, and I feel it doesn't honor this verse.
0: Yeah, thanks. I really appreciate it. So, you know, one thing I want to say here is that family relations and extended family relations, A, are difficult.
1: Yep.
0: But B, also, there are enormous cultural variations in terms of what's expected. So, you know, if you talk to some of our Catholic friends in Africa, for example, their conception about the way extended family is involved in marital life is profoundly different than our sensibility over here in the West. I remember having a conversation with an African friend of mine who was talking about the scourge of divorce in the United States. He said, you know, we wouldn't let this happen because if there was a problem in the marriage, well, you know, the two families would get together. And he meant like mom, dad, brothers, sisters, cousins, like the clans would come to play and work this thing out, you know. And so the whole different set of cultural expectations.
1: Yeah.
0: And so this question is colored, of course, by a uniquely Western

0: culture of the domestic family and of personal individuality, individualism. And I don't want to confuse those cultural differences with what's some sort of, you know, absolute moral mandate, right? But this is a really neuralgic area, obviously, and there's a reason why our society is replete with mother-in-law jokes, right? I mean, because it's complicated. And, you know, moms, particularly who have the habit of instructing their sons in all the things that they're supposed to do, and they decide they'll turn that energy to instructing daughters-in-law and all the things that they're supposed to do. I mean, it can become quite dicey, right, obviously. And the same thing can happen in reverse. I mean, you can have a man can have in-laws that give him a hard time too. I mean, so it's tricky. So I don't want to prescribe an absolute, well, it has to be this way. You can't have your mother-in-law. You must have your mother-in-law. I don't want to get into all that because that's going to be very particular to your situation. Mm-hmm. I will say that I recognize this is problematic. Your husband's love and care for you should definitely include caring about how you feel about this, right? You know, because you want to have a harmonious marriage and a harmonious environment in which you raise your kids. And he's not a child anymore, and he's not under his parents' authority anymore, right? So, you know, it can be admirable to care for the elderly if you have sick parents and they need someone to take care of them and you move them in because you need to help them out. Well, that can be a really virtuous thing to do, honoring your mother and your father. But if it's a matter of, mom moves in and thinks that, Sonny Boy is still her project and she's going to direct the show, well, that can become quite tense.
1: Real quick. Appreciate that. Thank you so much for your text. Call to Communion here on EWTN. If you're ready now, let's go to the phones at 833-288-EWTN. Here is Ashley. Ashley is listening to us in Oregon on the Great Modern Day Radio. Ashley, what's on your mind today?
2: Hi. I was told by someone that I should inspire people today, and so that's part of the reason why I'm calling. A few days ago, I was just, going about my day and my errands, and I saw an elderly woman going through trash garbages from trash can to trash can looking for things and people just passing her by. And she was really on my heart. And so I took the time to write a little note, just something simple like my name and how much I love her. And I know that Jesus loves her too.
1: Mm.
2: And I came across her later and I gave that note to her. And I just told her, I wanted to give you a blessing today. And she's very sweet. I included a little bit of money. It's kind of the only thing I know how to help them with. And I walked away kind of self-reflected on that. And I said, I wish I would have asked what her name was or had a conversation with her, led her more to Jesus, or take her out for lunch. And then I just don't know, what other resources could I possibly give to someone in that situation to really help them? I think about the chapter in Luke about the Good Samaritan, how he took the time to put this poor man who people were passing by, who is my neighbor, on his horse or animal, and took him to an inn and took care of him. So it's like, how can we do that these days?
0: Yeah.
2: And I'm curious to know what church resources we have in order to make this happen.
0: So most of the dioceses in the United States have a division of Catholic social services that is oriented towards exactly this kind of thing. Now, often housed within Catholic social services, there'll be Catholic family services, which is usually counseling and, the help of that sort. But Catholic social services is all about this. I don't know what your diocese has. Reaching out to your diocese to find out would be a really good idea. I know many parishes run food pantries and clothing pantries and so things like this out of their, out of their basements. I think Tom's does, for example, right? Your parish has
1: kind
0: of ministry. We're not in Oregon, but I mean, this is very common in parish ministry. There are lay organizations within the Catholic Church, like the St. Vincent de Paul Society, that are all about ministry to the poor, Catholic worker movement, So there's a lot of different organizations within the Catholic Church and within the administration of dioceses that are set up to do exactly this. So, I don't know your diocese and the parishes in your neighborhood, but the best way to handle this, I think, is just start with your local parish or diocese and reach out and say, I'd like to inform myself about, what the resources are. Maybe I can get involved as a volunteer.
1: Mm-hmm. Sure. Is that helpful for you, Ashley?
2: Yeah. And I totally, the food pantry did come up, and I'm like, oh, yeah, we have a food pantry, So all these things that I was self-reflecting on, I was like, oh, I wish I had information on that to give her,
1: Yeah, and sometimes you can actually do this on the individual level. My wife and I for years have in our car, wherever we're going, we have in the back seat, usually it flops under the back seat, a Jesus bag, which includes a bottle of water and maybe some soft food, because sometimes folks don't have the ability to chew properly. And sometimes we'll just open up the window at the four-way stop where somebody is looking for a handout, and that's just something that you can do on your own if you wish. Ashley, thanks so much for your phone call. Let's go to Judy, a first-time caller now from Henderson, Nevada, listening on the EWTN app. Judy, what's on your mind today?
3: Yes, I have a question regarding divinity. Was Adam and Eve, before they fell, you know, ate of the fruit, were they divinely human?
0: Yeah, thank you. So Adam and Eve, before the fall, lived in the state of sanctifying grace. They were created in the state of sanctifying grace. And in Catholic theology, sanctifying grace is a participation in a created manner in the divine nature. And so all of us are called to the dignity of being sons and daughters of God by adoption through participation in the divine nature. And then as we grow in that, we achieve what the Eastern Church calls theosis, divinization, which is to become more and more and more like God, mm-hmm. because we have God working within us to make us that way. And so Adam and Eve had that capacity to grow in grace and holiness in virtue of having sanctifying grace, which they lost through the fall and is regained through us through Christ.
1: Judy, thanks so much for your call. Speaking of which, I got an email from George. How does the fall relate to human evolution? Did Homo sapiens interbreed with Neanderthals?
0: Yeah, thanks. That's a really great question. Well, the last question, did Homo sapiens interbreed with Neanderthals? Like, I'm not an anthropologist, but my layman's knowledge of this is that the answer to that question is yes. I mean, I think that genome studies have demonstrated there's a significant portion of the human population today that has Neanderthal DNA. So, I mean,
1: wow.
0: I think that's a scientific question. That's an anthropological question, not a theological one. But I think the answer to that question is yes. And, I mean, again, and this is just me, the lay anthropologist who doesn't know what I'm talking about. But, you know, to the extent that humans lived in Homo sapiens lived in the vicinity of hominid species with which interbreeding was a genetic possibility. I mean, I think we ought to expect that's going to have taken place. But I mean, this is all in human prehistory. This is, you know, way beyond, you know, beyond recorded time. But I think that would be a, you know, expectation that I'd probably have. Now, you know, the way the Catholic Church handles this is to say, look, go do your anthropology, go do your geology, go do your archaeology, figure out everything that reason can figure out about human origins, and then we'll see how that integrates with our Catholic theology. But we don't ever shut down the mind or shut down reasonable inquiry into facts. We the theologian's job is to figure out how to align those things.
1: George, thanks so much for your email. We're at the halfway point. Still time for your phone call or text 833-288 EWTN. Call now.
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1: 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Here's a text just came in from Karina in Ashburn, Virginia, who says, I'm a cradle Catholic. I'm wondering where the Glory Be prayer came from. I recently saw it written over the altar at a Methodist church.
0: So the doxologies, these prayers of praise, are scriptural. Not this exact formulation, but they're patterns like this. Uh-huh. Glory be to the God and Father, our Lord Jesus Christ. That kind of language is patterned throughout the Old and New Testament. It's part of the synagogue. And so it was natural that Christians would take up that form and issue these sorts of exultant prayers to God. And so it dates to Christian antiquity, and in particular, in confrontation with Christological heresies that want to diminish the role of Christ mm-hmm. in the Blessed Trinity, these prayers would function as shorthand devotional ways of affirming our belief in the Blessed Trinity.
1: Beautiful, Karina. Thanks for checking in. Glad we got your text today. Here's another text. This one anonymous. Should we read the Bible with the predisposition that the Holy Spirit will speak to me and teach me something?
0: Okay, thanks. It really depends on what you mean by those words, right? Because a lot of people, when they talk about the Holy Spirit leading and teaching, have some funny ideas about how that cashes out. So, I mean, I have encountered this spirituality. I know what I'm talking about here. There are some who believe that if they get a strong impression, say, while reading the Bible, mm-hmm. that's the Holy Spirit telling them something. Or maybe they hear a voice in the back of their head, or a thought pops into their mind. And so what they're really using as a criterion to determine is this the voice of the Spirit is spontaneity and intensity of emotion, right? Or the sense, or a kind of sense of deep accord, some sort of, I feel like there's a kind of match between my interior state and the text on the page or my situation and the sense of everything sort of being right with this or my interpretation or with the world, the peace that I get, however you want to frame it. Like there's some interior sense that I have that I'm using as the criterion to determine, that's the Spirit. That's the Spirit talking to me. That sort of thing has no place in Catholic spirituality. That's very common in Protestant charismatic spirituality and evangelical spirituality, but it's really not part of the Catholic tradition, and it's deceptive. It's deceptive because what you're really doing here is you're putting your trust not in the objective Word of God or the teaching of the Church. You're really putting it in your own affectivity. Your own subjectivity becomes the ultimate criterion because, look, I mean, the way mental associations work, you can look at a coffee cup, and I just looked at this coffee cup, and it made me think of a ski slope because it's white, right? And let's say I had an overwhelming sense of a ski slope. Well, that doesn't mean I just had a divine vision of a ski slope, just because I had that association. Minds work in random ways, and to ascribe supernatural significance to something just because it strikes me, is a superstitious and irrational way to go about it. However, we do believe the Holy Spirit guides the Church and the believer. And so here's how you should think about it. So first of all, when you read the Bible, you have to read the Bible with the mind of the Church, right? And so a perfectly reasonable thing to do in writing the Bible is to read a passage and go, I have absolutely no idea what that means at all, right? Whatever impressions I may have, I don't know where I'm going with this thing. Like, what does the Church have to say about it? And then to the extent that my reading the text works in my life to conform me to the image and character of Christ. And that might come with no emotional uplift, no transcendent sense at all, might have no interior sort of bells and whistles going off. But as I'm in, as I'm internalizing, saying the teaching of Jesus, and I'm informed by the doctrine of the church about what the Gospels are and who Christ is, and then I find day by day that I'm putting those teachings into practice more and more and more, it would be a very rational conclusion to draw that, well, this is the way the Spirit is working in my life. It's making me more like Jesus, right? And so the criterion is not, you know, my interior subjective sense. It's really how my objective life, my objective moral life is being conformed more and more to Christ. This is what we call the spiritual reading of the Bible. And it is the way of reading the Bible that is oriented towards bringing me into contact with Christ and moral transformation in his likeness and image. The Spirit's also guiding the church, right, as the church is teaching the Bible and particularly articulating the dogmas of the faith. We believe in the infallibility of the church when it teaches authoritatively about sacred scripture, about the content of the faith. And my adherence to that teaching is a gift of the Holy Spirit in my life. The gift of faith itself is a gift of the Holy Spirit. It doesn't have to come with some sort of, you know, emotional hoopla, but my decision to align myself with the Catholic faith, with the teaching of Jesus, to obey him and his teachings and follow his example, yes, that's the Spirit's work in my life. But again, it can come with any number of interior states.
1: Thanks so much for your text. It is Call to Communion here on EWTN. 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Here is Miguel, a first-time caller from Waco, Texas, listening to us on the EWTN app. Hello, Miguel. What's on your mind today?
7: Yes, I have a question about the end time. You know, Antichrist will reign. I was just wondering, how would Jesus defeat him in the end time, since Jesus doesn't murder anybody?
0: Yeah, thank you. So at the very end, at the end, Christ is going to return in glory on the clouds of heaven and will judge the nations of the earth. You know, and he is completely all-powerful. I mean, he is God Almighty. He is King Jesus. So, you know, I mean, no one will stand against him. Every knee will bow, every tongue will confess that Jesus Christ is Lord, to the glory of God the Father. That's what the text of Scripture says. You know, how will that cash out, you know, in providential history? I mean, you know, what machinations will we observe in political events or, you know, world events? And, you know, will stars fall from heaven? Will earthquakes open up and swallow people? Will volcanoes erupt? I mean, all that's just sheer speculation, right? I mean, I don't know, right? And the scriptures are really vague about that sort of thing. Granted, there are these apocalyptic images that we find, especially in passages like the book of Revelation, but they're obviously figurative. They're obviously figurative, right? Trying to draw some sort of perfect one-to-one historical correlation to those texts is fraught with difficulty, and every time people have tried, they've usually gotten it wrong, and history has proved them wrong. So it's enough for us to operate in faith that Christ will come back, he will raise the dead, we will have our new bodies, we will be judged, and the consequences of sin and virtue will be meted out. You know, as to the details, we're going to have to get there to find out.
1: Well, we got to leave it. Miguel, thanks so much for checking in from Waco. Call to Communion here on EWTN. Got an email from Uma, who says, what is the best way to learn about the correct interpretation of the Bible?
0: Yeah, okay, thanks. So, this is actually quite a complicated question.
1: Yeah.
0: There are lots of ways of reading the Bible. They are not necessarily mutually contradictory. They can be mutually beneficial and yet remain very different. So the church tells us that there is, first of all, an historical or literal way of reading the Bible, and that's the sort of reading that is made available to us through critical scholarship and linguistic study and trying to figure out what the actual words on the page meant in their historical context. And so, you know, that's an enormous project that is informed by mountains of scholarship, right? So, you know, a layperson is unlikely to gain an expert knowledge of that material in one lifetime, right? There's just way too much to consume. But, you know, you're perfectly welcome to go out and consult experts on this or that biblical book and learn the history of it. And you can take that project as far as you want to go. You want to learn Hebrew, you want to learn Greek, you want to learn Aramaic, you know, knock yourself out. You can do all that stuff if you want to, but you don't have to, right? Then there is learning to read the Bible as a liturgical text that belongs at the heart of the Catholic tradition. And now we're doing something a little bit different. Now, you know, we're not just looking at the texts in their isolated historical context. We're starting out, first of all, with the text as part of a canon. Now, the historian doesn't look at the Bible as a canon. He doesn't look at, you know, Genesis and Revelation as belonging in some sense to the same thing, right? They're obviously very different texts written in very different periods. Mm-hmm. The historian looks and just says, well, I'm going to read Genesis within the context of, say, you know, 10th century B.C. Israel, and I'm going to read Revelation in the context of 1st century Christianity. The Catholic, the believer, looks at both of these as belonging to a canon, a common collection that in some sense is telling the same story. Well, that's a presupposition that I'm bringing to the text. The text itself doesn't say that, right? I'm bringing that to the text, and I'm bringing the conviction that the text is inspired scripture given to us for the church's edification and growth and prayer, right? So that just those convictions changes the way I look at the text. The historian looks at the Psalms and says, this is a book of ancient Israelite prayers. Well, yes, it was. The Christian looks at it and says, these are my prayers. See the difference, right? These prayers of ancient Israel, they become mine. And the historian looks and says, this is a royal psalm of ascent that's celebrating, you know, some coronation that took place in ancient Israel. Yes, it is. But the Christian looks at it and says, yeah, but it's also an allegory for the ascension of Christ, who is my Lord. My King is crowned and ascended. You know, that's the hill that he's mounting up on. Well, the text doesn't say that directly, right? But I bring that conviction as a Christian. This is called reading the text with the mind of the church, right? And so to do this, you need to know Catholic teaching. You need to know Catholic doctrine. You need to know your catechism, right, in order to read the text that way. And then you can avail yourself of Catholic commentary on the Bible, patristic commentary in particular, that's really attuned to reading the Bible this way. You can read magisterial texts about the Bible. You could read texts from the Pontifical Biblical Commission, which is an association of Catholic scholars that are nominated by bishops' conferences around the world and approved by the Pope to advise on the reading and study and interpretation of sacred scripture. You could read documents like Verbum Domini, which is an apostolic exhortation that Pope Benedict composed on the Word of God and how it should be read. Scripture study is just a vast field that you will never exhaust.
1: Uma, thank you so much for your email. Call to Communion here on EWTN. Glad that you're with us. Tomorrow's a big day in the life of the church. It's the feast of St. James the Greater, the Apostle. What do we know about St. James the Greater?
0: Well, he had some really bad fishing days, right? You know, and he gave it all up to follow Jesus, right, with his brother John. We know that he and his brother were, they were probably hotheads because the disciples nicknamed them Sons of Thunder. And there's one occasion when Jesus and the disciples were going through, I think, a Samaritan town, and they weren't welcomed. And James and John say to Jesus, should we call down fire from heaven to consume them? So that's the kind of guys they were.
1: Wow.
0: That's the kind of, Jesus rebukes them and says, no, we're not those kind of people, guys. We're not doing that sort of thing. But he got it together. He got it together, and he was one of the first to be martyred. I think he's the patron saint of Spain.
1: I believe you're right.
0: I think so. St. Yeah. James Compostela. So St. James was a mighty Christian who gave his life for Christ, and he, in spite of his bad fishing career and his hot head, he pulled it together into a life of tremendous virtue and self-sacrifice and ultimately martyrdom.
1: St. James, pray for us. Let's go to Robin now. Robin is in Idaho, listening on the EWTN app. Hello, Robin. What's on your mind today?
8: Hey, so I watch Mass almost every day, and I just wanted to know, understand, calling on
1: We don't have a very good phone connection, Robin. Could you speak up a little bit, please? Are you still there?
0: Robin, you still there?
8: Yeah, I'm here.
0: So you said you watched the Mass and you were confused about Catholics calling on, and then we didn't hear the end of your question.
8: Okay. So, yeah, I watch Mass every day, but
9: Part of the reason is this the show, why someone...
0: Yeah. Yes. What's stopping you from becoming a Catholic? Exactly.
1: Yes.
9: So I do watch Mass every day, but I'm trying to understand why saints are called upon, or just like the emphasis on Mary.
0: Yeah, great question. Love this question. Thank you so much, Robin. I really appreciate it. You know, I didn't used to be Catholic. I'm a convert to the Catholic faith. And I can remember a time in my own life when Catholics praying to saints just wigged me out. I thought it was the weirdest, creepiest thing in the world, and I wanted nothing to do with it. So I can totally appreciate someone who doesn't have this as part of their tradition thinking the whole thing is just weird, and they want nothing to do with it. I totally, totally get that. So here's the logic of the thing. So if you watch the Mass, I assume you're some kind of practicing Christian, I would assume. And you've probably been to church before, and you probably have experienced Christians asking their friends to pray for them. They're living friends,
1: yeah.
0: Right? You know,
1: yeah, yeah.
0: Mother, father, brother, sister, you know, your bestie, whatever. Hey, I've got a test coming up. I got a surgery coming up. I got to make a big decision. Would you pray for me? That's a very common part of Christian experience, and it's very biblical. I mean, St. James commands us in his epistle in the New Testament, pray for one another. Paul opens all his epistles with, you know, I pray that, and he issues prayers for the church, you know. So praying for each other is just a really important thing to do. And why is it important? Why is it important? Well, you know, Christ tells us that the way we're saved is through charity, through love, right? And one of the principal ways that Christians share in love for one another is bearing each other's burdens in prayer. And it's very common in Christian community, you know, somebody's suffering and their friends say, well, you know, buddy, let me just tell you, I'm going to be praying for you. And it's good to know that they've got your back, you know, and you just, it's a part of Christian identity. Well, for the Catholic and for the Orthodox and pretty much for all Christians for the first 1500 years, that relationship of mutual support in prayer does not end with physical death. Why would it? Why would Christians in heaven be any less interested in praying for us than Christians on earth? And Scripture says that they are praying for us. Not only are they praying for us, but the Bible says that they are offering our prayers to God. So it's not just, you know, hey, Lord, please help Robin. But it's, hey, Lord, Robin is asking for so-and-so, please grant Robin's prayer. And you can find this in the book of Revelation chapter 5, verse 8, where we read that the saints in heaven are offering our prayers before God. So it's a biblical idea. It gets even cooler when you realize that, again, the Bible teaches that some people pray more effectively than others. And it can be wise to seek the prayers of people who pray more effectively than you do. So St. James, again, to go back to his epistle, says the prayer of a righteous man is very effective, and he explains why many Christians' prayers are not effective. So he distinguishes between Christians whose prayers are effective and Christians who are not, and the difference is righteousness. The book of Job, God tells Job's companions, I'm not going to listen to you, but I will listen to Job if he prays for you. Genesis 18, Abraham says to God, will you spare the whole city of Sodom if I can find 10 righteous people? God says, yes, I'll spare the many sinful people for the sake of the few righteous. And so this dynamic just occurs over and over again in the Bible. Well, saints are recognized as saints, particularly because of their holiness, because of their righteousness. The biblical teaching is the righteous have more effective prayers than those who are less righteous. The biblical teaching is that we should seek prayer from one another and pray for one another. So it seems perfectly reasonable to hold the expectation that the prayers of saints on our behalf might even be better than our prayers on our own behalf. I mean,
1: yeah.
0: That's definitely what God told Job's companions. I'm not going to listen to you guys, but I will listen to Job when he prays for you, right? So there's that aspect as well. Then there's the aspect of, since the saints are holy and are righteous, they are good examples of Christian life. And so calling them to mind is a reminder that we too can grow in holiness if we follow their example. Again, this is a biblical idea. St. Paul can say, follow me as I follow Christ.
1: Mm-hmm.
0: Right? I'm going to set an example for you. You follow it. right? And yes, we should follow the example of Jesus, which is paramount, but sometimes it can also be helpful. I mean, you know this in your own life. There are people who are close to you, whose life circumstances are more similar to you. It's not redundant to follow Christ's example as you follow the example of some holy person that you know who's put that teaching into practice in a context very much like yours. So saints are very helpful in that regard. And it is the will of God that we come to holiness through the prayers and intercessions of others. Now, with respect to the Blessed Virgin Mary, she's a special saint because she gave birth to the God-man. And so in the Gospel of Luke, she says about herself, all generations will call me blessed. Well, let me tell you something. All generations are not calling me blessed, right? You know, but all generations are calling Mary blessed. And so it's part of Scripture, it's part of the tradition that she has a very exalted role. Now, her role is not it's not qualitatively different from that of other saints. It's just quantitatively different, right? She's a human being. She's a creature saved by grace like all of us, but just to a particularly eminent extent. So Catholics are devoted to the Blessed Virgin, but they're devoted to all the saints. We have a feast in the calendar called the Feast of All Saints, every single one of them, even the ones we don't know, that we commemorate and we venerate and we ask for their prayers and intercessions. And it's a delightful way to be in the world. Because when you become Catholic, suddenly your circle of friends just expanded by thousands. And I know when I became Catholic, I had a real great interest in some ancient Christians like St. Augustine of Hippo. And I suddenly realized that I could actually have a relationship with Augustine of Hippo through the intercession of prayer.
1: Pretty neat. Robin, we really do appreciate your phone call. Thanks for checking in from Idaho. Call to Communion here on EWTN, going now to Michelle in Washington, listening on the great Sacred Heart Radio there in Washington State. Hi, Michelle. What's on your mind today?
10: Yes. Hi. Hello, Dr. Anders. I was a convert back 13 years ago to the Catholic faith, and I really love learning about theology. And so my question is, does the Church have a standardized teaching on the mystery of substitution? I had never heard that phrase before. I had heard various theologians, you know, one was saying, well, Jesus took on the sins of the world when he was baptized in the Jordan. I heard, you know, another one saying that it was when he was in the Garden of Gethsemane. And so I'm just trying to understand what the official teaching of the Church is.
0: Yeah, thanks. I really appreciate the question. So this phrase has been interpreted in different ways in the history of Christianity, and some of the ways that it has been interpreted are wrong and heretical from a Catholic point of view. The one that you'll hear most often in North America, because we're surrounded by Protestants, is the doctrine that Christ was vicariously punished on our behalf, that God punished in Christ sins that Christ himself did not commit, but sins that were imputed to him on our behalf. Now, that doctrine is not correct. That's not the way to think about Christ taking on our sins. But if you mean that Christ was exposed to the consequences of human sin, namely poverty and deprivation and torture and untimely death and martyrdom, that he willingly entered into solidarity with this sinful human race, to suffer what we suffer and worse, and to do so as a sacrifice, that he gave his life as a sacrifice on our behalf so that he might merit from God the gift of the Holy Spirit and grace on our behalf, then Christ did bear our sins in that respect, but not vicarious punishment. Another sense in which Christ bore our sins that has relevance to us is that, according to St. Paul, through baptism, we become members of Christ's body. So in a mystical way, we actually participate in his death and resurrection by submitting himself to the consequences of human sin, namely death. We die with him, and in dying, we die to our own sins. We die to our sinful tendencies and are raised again in power. So St. Peter says in 1 Peter 2:24, he himself bore our sins in his body so that we might die to sins and live for righteousness. I said there's a connection between Christ entering into solidarity with us in our wayward condition and our ability to overcome that, right, by participating in the power of his resurrection. So these are all ways in which we should think about Christ bearing our sins. But we rule out, we reject the idea of vicarious punishment, because that would make God unjust. That would make God punish innocent people, you know, when guilty people need to be punished. And God's not unjust, so he doesn't do it that way.
1: Michelle, thank you so much for your call. Good to hear from you in Washington State. I want to give a little bit of a shout out here to someone who texted us, and that would be Jean in Wayne, New Jersey. Jean, you left us a very important text that we want to get to. Unfortunately, in about 1 second, the music is going to come up. Oh, there it is. See? So we just don't have time to answer your question. We're going to hold that over till next show, which will be on Monday, hopefully. Also, there is a text from Jim in Illinois. Couldn't get to that one either. We'll get to that next week as well. Dr. David Andrews, have a great weekend.
0: Thanks, Tom.
1: 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Have a great weekend, and we will see you next time here on EWTN's Call to Communion. God bless.

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6: Faith and culture. Faith itself is cultural. It does not exist in a naked state, a sheer religion. Simply by telling man who he is and how he should go about being human, faith is creating culture and is culture. This message of faith is not an abstract message. It is one that has matured through a long history in the course of which it has shaped an entire way of life, a way of man's dealing with himself, with his neighbor, with the world, and with God. Faith itself exists as culture. The cross is, first, a break, the being cast forth, the being lifted up from the earth, but in that very way it becomes a new center of gravity, a point of gravitation, drawing things up from the history of the world for the bringing together of what is divided. Without a certain exodus, one cannot become a Christian. Faith is no private path to God. It leads into the people of God and into its history. God has linked himself to a history which is now also his history and which we cannot simply erase. Because the people of God is not just a single cultural entity but is gathered together from all peoples, therefore the first cultural identity rising again from the break that was made has its place therein. And not only that, but it is needed in order to allow the incarnation of Christ, the Word, to attain its whole fullness.
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8: 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I'm Veronica Dudo with an EWTN News Link. Another showdown in the disputed South China Sea. This time, Coast Guard ships from China fired water cannons at two fishing vessels from the Philippines. Secretary of State Marco Rubio attending meetings in Manila says the incident is an escalation. President Donald Trump imposes double-digit tariffs on dozens of countries. He says the move targets places that failed to enforce a ban on goods made with forced labor. Australia, China, and Japan all say they oppose the new tax. Pope Leo XIV reminds those battling old age that the loving eyes of God are on them at all times. The encouraging message comes ahead of Sunday's World Day for Grandparents and the Elderly. The Holy Father says the theme for this year is We Will Never Forget You. I'm Veronica Dudo with EWTN News Nightly.
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10: Just having a little fun with Pedro, the producer.
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10: 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Welcome to EWTN's Open Line Friday. Not quite sure what you heard and what you didn't hear, quite frankly, as I tried to have a little fun with our producer, Pedro. And, well, you know, it's just blown up in my face. What are you going to do? Welcome, welcome, welcome. If you would like to be part of the program, our very own Vice President of Theology, Colin Donovan, is in the house ready to take your questions. 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The number is 833-288-EWTN. 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And we'll even put you straight to the front of the line at 1-205-271-2985. And you can always send us an email. 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I'm Jack Williams. Pedro Quiles producing the program. Your call screener is Matt Gubensky. And Michael McCall monitoring our social media. If you're watching us on YouTube, or even if you're just listening to us by another platform, you can actually text your question to Colin. Just text your first name, how you're listening, and a brief question to the main call-in number, 833-288-3986. And our host is here every Friday, the aforementioned Colin Donovan. How are you?
11: Pretty ready to go. A little wet today, though.
10: Yeah, a little wet in Birmingham.
11: It is.
10: Dylan would like to know, should we believe that Homo sapiens are the only human species that possess the image of God?
11: Well, the definition of humanity philosophically is matter and soul, spirit. So if there were another species that had a soul as well as a material form, they would fall under the definition of human. The church neither says there is not, nor says that we should expect to. Obviously, I think in our age of science fiction and everything, a lot of people think, well, there might be life elsewhere. So we're still looking for life here on this planet sometimes, certainly intelligence at times. But the church doesn't take a stand on that, and we will allow history and God to reveal the truth of the matter. Personally, I do not think that there is other life in the universe, but I have absolutely no basis other than my own opinion on which to state that.
10: 833-288-EWTN. That's our toll-free number, 833-288-3986. Marla wants to know if Catholics believe in the rapture.
11: We do. We believe it's at the end of the world when Christ comes again, and those who are alive after the persecution of the Antichrist and his destruction will go to meet the Lord in heaven. God will be all in all. We do not believe it comes at some point that keeps us, takes us away from having to endure the cross. That is a profoundly unchristian and unscriptural dogma or teaching. that we are to expect relief from the cross when it is given to us in the providence of God. And basically, the non-Catholic vision of the rapture is escape from the trial of the end. No, what happened to Jesus, the greenwood, will happen in spades to us who are the dry. And he gave us the intimation of that as he was being taken to Calvary himself.
10: Couple of open lines still for you at 833-288-EWTN. That's 833-288-3986. Kayla wants to know if it's morally acceptable to attend the funeral of someone who committed suicide.
11: I think it depends. The church does not readily grant anymore that that is done as a an act which is fully moral from the point of view of the will, having embraced it, and the clarity of knowing that that was forbidden by God and going ahead and doing it anyway. You know, that could be done precisely for that reason and be mortally sinful. So unless there is evidence of the of such a case, you know, so maybe somebody goes around robbing banks and just before the police pick them up, they kill themselves to spare themselves that punishment. That would be a scandalous case, I think, in that. Doesn't mean you can't pray for the person. Probably doesn't even mean that you can't have private masses offered for the repose of their soul in the hope that, yes, they had some moment of lucidity there at the end. But except for those kinds of scandalous cases, it is generally not going to be true that you can't go to the funeral of somebody who took their own life, because the church grants that, you know, medicine tells us a good deal about the state of mind of such individuals, and so we grant them the charity of not attributing to them the fully willful taking of their own life, absent evidence to the contrary.
10: And this is one of those cases where Holy Mother Church has really shown divine wisdom in that, as we have learned, as you just stated, as we have gained greater understanding of mental health, right. The church has evolved is not the word I'm looking for, but the church has adjusted her position accordingly.
11: Right. The church is growing in knowledge towards the full stature of Christ. We've passed through various intellectual revolutions in the history of the church, from the adoption of philosophical positions. At first, the early fathers were followers of Plato, and then later, of course, Aristotle and his realist metaphysics, which conforms very nicely to the reality of things in Catholic teaching. And in this day, this element of it, the very personal and human and subjective element of it, of what goes on in the heart and mind of a person as they, you know, do certain things, like take their own life. And as we've come to understand that more and more, we realize that we can't base on the external actions very often. We can in certain circumstances. But generally speaking, we're not going to prejudge their soul. They will get the absolutely perfectly just judgment. We don't have to do that. And so I think that's an understanding that certainly was part of the teaching of the Second Vatican Council in how we treat our co-Christian religionists, whether we go around condemning them for being in schism or in heresy, which we do not know whether they have morally done everything necessary to be guilty of that formally. And so the church has applied that in many domains, not just in sin and confessional situations, but also in terms of, say, the ecumenical and dialogic positions, how we treat others who do not have the benefits of a Catholic upbringing, Catholic formation, and the magisterium and the sacraments, which we have. And not in lacking that, we can find many excuses for them. And that is what the Church tries to do as often as possible, knowing that in the end, God will be the judge. And so we don't have to, you know, prejudge them.
10: A little follow-up question that Chuck in Nebraska has just called in. He wanted to know, do animals have a soul, and what makes some animals human?
11: Animals do not have a soul in the spiritual sense. In philosophical sense, it's very common, to, especially those who followed Aristotle, to say that the formative principle in everything is, materially speaking, a soul. I think we would see today, in light of modern biology and genetics, we would see that in a large measure, the distinguishing of different natures, the cow from the horse, from the blade of grass, from the oak tree, from the, you know, the microorganism, is a genetic question. So in a certain way, genetics has taken the place of the material soul, which Aristotle and other philosophers, including Aquinas, postulated for material objects, material realities only. But no, they don't have the soul in the spiritual sense. Only man has a spiritual soul. And of course, the angels have a spirit. We don't normally call it the soul, but it's a spirit as well. And they don't have a body. And that distinguishes us from them. And of course, God is not a creature. So he is simply God and he's purely spiritual.
10: 833-288-EWTN. That's our toll-free number. It's an absolutely free telephone call anywhere in North America. 833-288-3986. Straight ahead, we'll talk to Rick in Jacksonville, Alabama, and we've got plenty of time for your calls as well. 833-288-3986. If you're outside the United States and Canada, we'd still love to speak with you. That number is 1-205-271-2985. And we'll even put you straight to the front of the line at 1-205-271-2985. And you can always send us that email. 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

0: day one when Jesus walked the earth and established his church. One of those tenets that we find from an extra canonical source are the names of the parents of the Blessed Virgin Mary, Joachim and Anne, and we celebrate their feast this Sunday on July 26th. A couple of pretty integral people in the history of mankind.
1: You know, they are, and the only document that we know that has their names in it is actually one that the church in whole rejected. But the way to understand that is that any document, even an erroneous one, can also have true facts in it on many other things. So I suspect that there was already an oral tradition of that, which happened to be written down in the Proto-Evangelium of James, which is the apocryphal document that we're referring to. And so it just happens that looking back on that era, we think, well, here is where it was. No, I think the church knew that, knew the name. After all, you know, St. Luke talked to the woman herself, Mary, who certainly knew what her parents' names were, and maybe they didn't make it in the Bible for reasons of humility and focusing on the principal message, as Luke does in the Gospel and in Acts. But it is certainly part of the Catholic tradition to take them by those names.
0: You know, and we talk, you being a member of the Pontifical Marian Academy, are well aware, we talk much about the fiat of the Blessed Virgin Mary, but Joachim and Anne cooperated to a large degree to get us to that point.
1: Well, they did, and we could think...
0: With this daughter of theirs.
1: Exactly, and you know, you can think also of the parents of John the Baptist as well. This was the ordinary cooperation that we can all do, and that is to, Sister Lucy was told, Fatima was told when in one of the visions she had of our Lord, and wanting to know what penance to be done, the penance I ask is to fulfill the duties of your state and life. These are two couples, Mary and Joseph and Anne and Joachim, who fulfilled the duties of their state and life. They didn't have mystical insights necessarily. They may have. We don't know that. But in any case, they fulfilled those duties, and they, as did Zachary and Elizabeth. And out of that, we have the fruit of the great forerunner of Christ and the Messiah himself. And so we can imitate them to that extent if we fulfill the obligations that come to us as husband and wife, as parents, with regard to our own children.
0: To the phones we go. Rick is up first today, a first-time caller in Jacksonville, Alabama, listening on Sirius XM Channel 130. Rick, thanks so much for holding. You're on with Colin Donovan.
2: Thank you, sir. I appreciate it. My question was, in the book of Genesis, it seems like when I'm reading it, I started reading it again, but
1: mm-hmm.
2: There's one where the father was going to die, so the girls decided they wanted to have babies, and they leave their father. A little bit of, and it seems like there's more of that, like incest, and God was accustomed to this. I mean, can you?
1: Sure. I guess you could watch a soap opera and see that kind of thing. This is a history of our human race, our fallen human race, and I think we see the things in the scriptures that illustrate the reasons why we had to have a redeemer, frankly. There's also this point. The church believes and understands, and St. Thomas is a great proponent of this, that the Adam and Eve were given an infused knowledge, a preternatural knowledge of the moral law and the moral order. We see in the early chapters of Genesis sort of the illustration of the ways in which the human race grew further and further away from God. And that seems to be the salvific purpose of those chapters, to show how far we actually devolved in from what God's intention was, a paradisical condition, a full knowledge of the moral law, and the grace to fulfill and keep it. So all of that had to be redone in Christ. And so we see the evidence of that in those accounts in sacred scripture. One part of that is God clearly did not promulgate parts of the moral law to those who could not observe it. Now, arguments are made, and I think St. Thomas and others have made this argument that when

0: humanity was young, intermarriage among relatives was not uncommon. Even if you look in our own ancestral trees, you'll find out that there are very often cousin marriages and so on, because these are the people you know, these are the peoples whose history you appreciate and understand, you know, and you do that. But any closer than that typically was not done, although we see historically that, yes, there were even between brothers and sisters and between the older generation and the younger generation. But those things are again, marks of our fall. Now, I think there is a passage which, for me, has really illuminated this, and it's one that has an ongoing application. In the Gospel of Matthew, in chapter 19, Jesus is asked why a man can't divorce his wife. After all, God allowed us to do that. Moses allowed us to do that, to write a writ of divorce and get rid of your wife. And the rabbis argue, well, what kind of basis would you need? And some of them, you know, well, if she's not a good cook, go get a better cook. And, you know, trivial stuff like that. So they had their human explanations and reasons of what would justify a divorce. But what did Jesus say? He said that because of the hardness of your heart, he allowed you to divorce your wives. But from the beginning, it was not so. In other words, from Adam and Eve, it was not so. Marriage was a lifelong union, and it remains so by nature, whether you're a Catholic, a Christian, a Muslim, or anybody else. The marriage of one man and woman until death is the law of nature. The trouble is, nature doesn't promulgate itself very well, and many people abuse what makes common sense if you sit down and think about why that would be so. And so here Christ had to promulgate this moral law on a people who had been trying to follow God for 13 centuries. And yet he had to say to them, but I say to you, whoever divorces his wife except for unchastity and marries another commits adultery. So God can be patient with us. He was patient with Israel, and he can be patient with us. And I think a lot of these things in Scripture, why did God ask for the capital punishment for certain kinds of things, adultery, religious crimes, and so on and so forth? And yet Jesus said regarding the adulterous woman, let those among you who is without sin throw the first stone. That's another example of this. Yes, that was the way God was given to teach the people the horror of these sins in his eyes. But now Jesus was saying, mercy and forgiveness is the law that I am giving you, rather than stoning. And he does it in a way that has the effect of them throwing their stones to the ground rather than carrying out the Mosaic law with regard to an adulterous woman. So this is the gentleness with which God treats us. And I think this is an important principle. When the church talks to us in our day, things which previously had been justified but perhaps no longer ought to be, war, capital punishment, and other things, we should reread this passage and ask ourselves, in these cases, is God calling us beyond simply what law requires to what mercy and justice and concern for the salvation of others would require? And I think that's the purpose of the way which God has treated us, as he treated the Israelites, treats us, and we are to treat such questions ourselves.
1: 833-288-EWTN's our toll-free number, 833-288-3986. We received an anonymous text, and the texter writes, I was the sponsor to my daughter-in-law joining the church. She has since then left my son for another man 3 times and is now filing for divorce. She says she's okay with God. My son says if I try to talk to her, I'll be wasting my breath. What is my responsibility as the sponsor? I do pray for her daily and at adoration.
0: Yeah. If you were the parent or the sponsor or the former husband, the responsibility would be the same. There would be no practical purpose for fraternal correction in this. And so fraternal correction to be received and acted upon, needs is circumstances by which the expectation that the person listening to you will really, you know, take to heart what you've said, or at least be attentive enough that they might walk away and start thinking about it. Simply to go and confront her based on what she has done and the way she's acting, I mean, you might do that in a casual encounter and say, you really shouldn't be behaving this way towards my former husband or your husband, however you put that. But I think to seek out and to try to raise this point is, as your son is saying, probably a waste of your breath. It's certainly not obliged by charity. If an opportunity presents itself where it looks like it might be possible and fruitful, then sure. But absent that, I would think it may actually harden her rather than open up her heart to the idea of returning to her husband in the church.
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6: Hi, this is Patty. Should I repeat my question?
0: Yes,
1: ma'am.
6: Oh, sure. I'm wondering how you treat Catholic family members who perhaps don't go to church. And in that thinking, what did St. Thomas Aquinas mean when he said, do not communicate with heretics?
0: Well, you have to think of the times. At the times, there was... the heretics were very few, actually. We had just we did have the Albigensians, and we had others in Africa. We had those who denied different aspects of the faith, the truths regarding the incarnation and so on. Nestorians and Pelagians and others. It's in that context, that historical context, that he was speaking. Now, in many other ways, this is almost, just an impractical thing from no other point of view. But the church is also, as I noted earlier, in trying to understand the culpability of individuals as not simply their objective situation. So objectively, yes, non-Catholics are probably hold heresies materially, things that they believe are true, which are heresies as far as the Catholic Church, because they're not in communion with the Bishop of Rome. They are, by definition, in schism from the Church Christ founded, and you can say that about them. But none of them would acknowledge that to be the case. They're following traditions that they were raised in, or their grandparents, or their great-grandparents, and some of them have been Lutherans, Anglicans, or whatever for many centuries, or have come to Christ through the knowledge of those religions. So rather than trying to make external judgments of their status, the church would have us exercise charity and patience toward them. With the result that on the basis of that, then they would hope with the cooperation to their grace, because God will give them grace if they're open to the truth, cooperation with grace, they will be able to find not just Christ, but the church. And I think EWTN is a testimony to the truth of that approach. The numbers of non-Catholics who have come back to the church, the numbers of intellectuals who have come into the church, the numbers of non-Catholic pastors who have come into the church simply through the evangelization of EWTN, of Catholic Answers, and of other modern apostolates of the media of different kinds are enormous and producing great fruit. On the other hand, it's perfectly okay to identify something that is wrong by Catholic teaching and why it is wrong, and to give the counter arguments as to why a person's understanding of the scripture is actually incorrect, and that the Catholic Church holds the historical understanding of that scripture. All of that kind of apologetics effort is good. But to condemn people, that's for God. And this is where the church concludes differently from the past, because our times are different. We're not in the middle of denominational wars as we were in the late medieval period and the early Renaissance. So it's quite a different point in history. And so he's, like every human being, he's arguing out of his time in history and not ours. But we have the church to guide us in ours, and that's all we need.
1: Being mistaken is not in and of itself, doesn't in and of itself make you a heretic.
0: No, because you can hold it without moral fault.
1: Yeah.
0: And that's the thing. If we found that as a reason to criticize and judge another person and publicly condemn them and slander them on the basis of that, that would be the morally wrong thing for us to do.
1: Yeah.
0: Because we don't know where they are on that. They may, and many non-Catholics, Catholic Christians, love God better than many of us Catholic Christians.
1: For sure.
0: And we have to acknowledge that, and we have to give God and them the space of to offer grace and for them to cooperate with grace and not simply assume their status in relationship to Christ and the church. That's why the Second Vatican Council was prepared to say that there are incomplete degrees of communion with the church. The best examples of that are the Eastern Orthodox churches, who have a true hierarchy, have the first millennium doctrines that we also possess. They don't understand the role of the Pope as we do, but they give to him an honorific role in the communion of Christian churches. And so, we should go at things from that point of view, from the way things are, and deal with the individuals we encounter on the basis of that, without making assumptions about their moral status with regard to Catholic teaching and communion with the church.
1: Does that help you out a little bit, Patty?
6: Yes, it does. Thank you. Is there any readings or anything or emails that I can go on to and look at and reiterate or read anything about this that on the show that's documented?
0: Well, you could get into the second part of the Summa where he talks about all of these questions of moral culpability. There's probably a good deal of that, but I would say between our website and Catholic Answers website, you could find many things on that.
1: Yeah, EWTN.com or Catholic.com, and if you just search heresy, and you're going to find all kinds of, or what is heresy would be a better...
0: Yeah, and you could also get it from the point of what is ecumenism, because there's a true, an authentic ecumenism which the church agrees with and promotes, and there is a false ecumenism which it rejects, which is to, admit the truth of other religions. The church is never going to say that the Lutheranism is a way God intended to get them to Christ and to God, to him. That's the church. That's Christ. That's the church. So you have to make a lot of distinctions, and that's why it's probably best to leave that to the professionals and just treat people where they are with the charity that you possess and help them find the truth when you know they're looking for it.
1: God bless you, Patty. Thanks so much for that great question. Still some open lines for you at 833-288-EWTN. That's 833-288-3986. Next stop is Quincy, Illinois. Linda is a first-time caller listening on Covenant Radio Network Online. Linda, you are on with Colin Donovan.
7: Hello.
0: Hey, Linda. What's your question today?
7: My question is, I just finished a book, The Exorcist Files by Father Carlos Martin. And my question, what happens to a person's guardian angel when they're possessed?
0: Well, God only allows possession in very unique cases. It's not to be assumed. Obviously, an exorcist must first determine that there is truly such a case before an exorcism can be done and present his evidence of that to the bishop to get permission to do that. The person has a guardian angel. Obviously, we can't know what God has said, that the devil has been allowed or his fallen angels to do certain things to this individual, to obsess them if it's external or possess them if it's internal. Those kinds of things that... we can't know what the limits of that permission is. Presumably, the guardian angel knows those limits, and the guardian angel will be there praying, I'm assuming, for the person, even though they know that is the will of God himself that the person endure this trial with the object, hopefully, of being, since you can often get in, you can get into it, I'd be very hard-pressed to see a way in which you could get into it without some moral fault, even though you might be ignorant of the moral fault involved with the thing that you did. So people who get involved with the occult, for example, who get involved with Ouija boards, as actually happened, as The Exorcist, the movie from the 70s portrays, is based on a factual case. People who get, they don't go into that thinking, oh, I'm just waiting to get possessed by a demon. They go into it thinking it is harmless, and they find out it is not. So in that way, they're trapped by entering an area which they shouldn't enter. And I must caution, too, as well, I am not a big fan of the public conversation regarding exorcism cases. The church has historically had a traditional reticence to speak about these things. We know that they exist, and we can get inklings of them from, you know, public statements which are made. But the risk is we become fascinated with this field. That's a door. That's a door for the evil one to play with, to try turning the handle, to try getting into the room. So we have prayer, we have the sacraments, we have the rosary, we have the thing going to Mass, the things that we do as Catholics. That's the best protection from the demon. It's not reading books about what he does and how he's treated different people and being fascinated with that whole area. And I thoroughly in spades, squared, cubed, and quadrupled, discourage that completely, although it seems to be a modern Catholic fascination, but it's a wrong-headed one. You know, books in this domain, up until the 1980s, when the new Code of Canon Law came out, or actually the 60s, when Paul VI suppressed the old Index of Forbidden Books, you would never have found any of these books in popular discussions of this matter as legitimate reading for the Catholic. It would have been forbidden without the necessity of entering into that, say, as a theologian to study it or a priest to prepare for that particular ministry. And the Index of Forbidden Books was taken away. But when asked in another area, the question of Freemasonry in the 1980s, which wasn't specifically mentioned in the Code of Canon Law, Cardinal Joseph Ratzinger, who was the prefect for the Congregation of the Doctrine of the Faith in the 80s and under John Paul until the end of his life, he said, yes, the index was removed. Its moral value remains. And I apply that also to this area of the demonic and of exorcisms and the kinds of activities the devil is currently up to with different people in different parts of the world. And I strongly discourage anybody from going down that path because it's not a prudent path to go down.
1: Excuse me, 833-288-EWTN. That's 833-288-3986. We got a text from Sam in the Republic of Texas, Colin, and I think he's got a bit of a bad premise to part of this question.
0: Okay.
1: He says, how can I reconcile the excommunication of members of the Society of St. Pius X while Catholic politicians that openly advocate for abortion are not excommunicated by the church?
0: I don't know that you have any need to reconcile the two. Excommunication for ordaining a bishop without a papal mandate is an attack on the very nature of the church, because that authority falls to Peter and Peter alone. And historically, it's been various. In the Middle Ages, kings tried to, and there was the whole investiture controversy of kings and princes of kingdoms and so on. Princedoms wanted to appoint the bishops. And finally, the church got that whole thing settled in about the 1100s. And the Pope has very tightly held that authority because he is the principle of communion in the Catholic Church. Colin Donovan isn't, Jack Williams isn't, the head of the SSPX isn't, Leo XIV is. And the Code of Canon Law makes that clear with regard to a mandate to ordain a bishop. So it's an attack at the very nature of the church and a separating of oneself from that church. Abortion is a great evil. Abortion is an evil that is condemned and earns an excommunication for the one who does it. And for those who assist in it, it would be the doctor, the nurses standing right there involved in doing it. Those people are excommunicated. People who promote it.
1: By virtue of their actions.
0: By virtue of their actions. The people who promote it, I think there ought to be a canon, what I call the culture of life canon. If you're teaching something contrary to the culture of life, euthanasia, transgenderism, abortion, There ought to be a prohibition of that. Nobody's listened to me. It hasn't happened yet, so I can't do it on my own. But that's not the case. There is no canonical penalty for doing that. Is there a moral penalty for promoting it? You bet. And anybody who thinks they can do it because the church doesn't forbid it, they're grossly mistaken. It is morally wrong to promote the killing of others, whether you're promoting the killing of black people in the South, of Jewish people in Nazi Germany, whatever the circumstance, to promote the killing of somebody as a political aim is morally wrong. And before God, there will be a price to pay for that. But there is no excommunication for doing that. So there are different categories of things. Of the two, that I think the killing of souls is far more is more evil than the taking of a human life. God will provide for those innocents in some way, but the person will pay a heavy price for the death of a soul through their own choice.
1: So let me ask you this: you take someone like a politician.
0: Mm-hmm.
1: Not necessarily any public figure, but a public figure whose job is policy.
0: Yeah.
1: And to take publicly advocate for abortion rights, got to be pretty close to material cooperation, doesn't it?
0: Not really, because in our country, at least, the courts have made that determination, and now it's back in the hands of the politicians. I think there will be more guilt for politicians today than in 1973 with Roe v. Wade, where the court made that decision. And the court imposed it on the country. What do we have now is we have a state-by-state jurisprudence and legalization or prohibition. And so it falls down more to the state politicians today than it did in the past. So I think, yes, there is a greater weight. Before that, they could say simply, oh, well, it's a free woman is free to take the life of their court. Supreme Court said so. They can't say that anymore. They have to enshrine it in law in their state, and to be a part of that would be a material cooperation. And anybody who is a legislator who's thinking of this should read Evangelium Vitae, the encyclical on this matter, and Pope John Paul II. Where he describes exactly the degrees of cooperation that can be had. And you can, the only case that he says would be legitimate to be vote for a law regarding abortion, where two laws are presented and you only have the choice of keeping the more evil one from going into effect. You could vote for the lesser evil, not for the intention of supporting what it permits, but for the intention of stopping the greater evil. It's the same principle when you have two politicians, one of whom is a pro-abortion dingbat and another of whom is soft on abortion. Better to get the soft abortion one elected than it is the pro-abortion dingbat, because that's the purpose of voting for that person, soft abortion person, is to keep the other one from getting into power. To sit on your hands might also have some culpability if you can keep a greater evil from being occurring by supporting a lesser evil. Doesn't mean go promoting that lesser evil, but it might mean that doing everything in your power that the other one not be elected by voting for another person.
1: Gwen is up next in the great state of Michigan, listening on Ave Maria Radio today. Gwen, you're on with Colin Donovan.
8: Yes, thank you. And I just have an interesting predicament that's happening in my life, and I just wanted to see if you could help me figure out how to improve it. I'm a fairly new widow. It'll be mm-hmm. a couple years soon, in a few months, but and I'm a sociable person. I have had a deep faith in Jesus ever since I was 25. I was mm-hmm. born Catholic, but I went to a retreat, and I've been actively serving him through the years and trying to spread his love and be kind. And it just seems like the longer I go as a widow, I'm seeing two different personalities in me coming out, kind of. It's like, you know, I'm lonely in the evenings, of course, and I like people, and I'm a people person, so that's been difficult. And but then I have all of the male responsibilities, you know, that my husband took care of, that I have, am responsible for now, and that's getting to be more of a frustration. It's just like, you know, I never swear, and I, all of a sudden I'm finding myself cursing and, you know, stomping my foot or something when mm-hmm. something doesn't go right and I need to call a plumber or I need to this or that, you know, and it's just, and I'm so surprised at that, and I apologize to the Lord right away for, you know, cursing or whatever, and sometimes I've just plain gotten mad at him, like, you know, I don't feel like you're here. Are you actually hearing me when I talk to you, you know, and I'm having all of these strange reactions to life in daily living that I never had before, and it kind of worries me. I, you know, and also, you know, I know the beauty of going to confession, and I don't want to go to confession now. I make all sorts of excuses, and I'm just so unlike myself spiritually in other ways sure. as well. But
0: yeah,
8: so I'm just, there's confusion there as to mm-hmm. what's going on.
0: Well, I don't know that I can diagnose that, you know, through a microphone. But, you know, I think I am myself an older person now. I find that that as you get older, some of your inhibitions may depart you, especially with regard to the younger generations, but not exclusively. So part of it may be a function of getting older and having that, you know, sense of yourself. I think part of it is you've diagnosed it yourself, your frustration a little bit with God and your circumstances. And I think that that's understandable. With regard to what you call the potty mouth, I think maybe you're going to have to do the, you know, there's a principle in morality and spirituality that if you want to acquire a virtue, you do the opposite of the thing you want to get rid of, you know. So maybe when you're tempted to do that, immediately turn to a prayer and maybe have a particular prayer, perhaps to your guardian angel, to the Blessed Mother or something like that, that you routinely say when you're tempted in that way or tempted by frustration, you know, with your plumbing or whatever it is. But to develop those counter habits, if you will. And I don't know that there's anything necessarily unusual about what you've described in your circumstances. It seems to me like a very human response to those circumstances. So you do have to lean against it and lean into it, as the saying goes. And part of that would be, you know, reacquiring the habit of confession. Don't look at it that the priest is going to judge you. Obviously, it's probably hard in anyone's parish to really have complete anonymity. But nonetheless, they've heard it all. They understand it all. And they certainly understand the struggles and frustrations of different stages of life. So be merciful on yourself and go to confession and try to develop some counter habits to those things that you're seeing in yourself that you don't like.
1: God bless you, Gwen. We'll keep you in our prayers. 833-288-EWTN. We're about at the end of the program, so we won't be able to take any more calls. But George is on the line, and I'm going to ask his question for him in the interest sure. of time. And he's kind of wondering if you can kind of help him juxtapose the excommunication of the ordaining bishops of the Society of St. Pius X while allowing the Chinese to ordain their own bishops
0: sure.
1: in that
0: yeah.
1: situation.
0: Well, like the previous question, it's apples and oranges. In a way, it is kind of the old investiture controversy, you know, revived. It's interesting, just this week, there had been a priest who was offered to be the bishop of a diocese, and Rome approved it. They had his biography on, I think, the Vatican News website. Or no, it was in a press office bulletin that came out saying that Leo XIV had confirmed this name to be ordained a bishop. He had a good theological preparation. He went to overseas graduate school in scriptural theology in Korea. in other words, outside of the communist world. He had been a priest of the diocese for a number of years. He had been at the cathedral for a number of years, and was, you know, well known in the diocese. So it's likely a person that the church might have picked anyway. So what the Pope is trying to do is keep the sacraments alive, to keep the ordinations of priests going in those places. And as long as choices that seem to be as good as that are made, I think it's probably working out. And in other cases, it might not be working out. But that was the most recent one.
1: On behalf of our host, Colin Donovan, our producer, Pedro Quiles, our call screener, Matt Gubensky, and social media maven, Mr. Michael McCall, I'm Jack Williams. Thanks for another great week of EWTN's Open Line. Hope you have a terrific weekend. We'll see you on Monday. Until then, God bless.

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0: Salt and Light Radio invites you to listen and learn during this two-minute snapshot of the Catechism. Here now, Executive Director of Mission at St. Augustine's at the University of Idaho and author of the book, The Catholic Company Man, Eric Meyer.
5: Catechism update here. Let's talk about respect for health. So this is interesting. Catechism paragraph 2288 talks about the following. Life and physical health are precious gifts entrusted to us by God. Seems obvious. Continuing, we must take reasonable care of them, which are those life and physical gifts, taking into account the needs of others and the common good. Needs of others and common good. Goes on in 2290, talk about partying, talking about excess, talking about boozing it up, talking about driving. How about this? The virtue of temperance disposes us to avoid every kind of excess. Okay, so we're wired to avoid excess. It's not in our nature to abuse food, alcohol, tobacco, medicine, those things. Those incur grave guilt who, by drunkenness or a love of speed, endanger their own and others' safety on the road, at sea, or in the air. So there you go, Keanu Reeves in the movie Speed right there. Pay attention to the rules of the road and stay sober. I mean, that's what's so beautiful about our catechism. It's so specific. I mean, you can literally sit down on your Netflix and watch Speed with Keanu Reeves when they jump the bus over the unfinished overpass. Or you could go all the way through the Fast and Furious series and have a Catholic moment. Because right there in the catechism in section 2290, it literally talks about the love of speed. Yeah, the love of speed and how we keep it under control, sober, and, you know, not have such a lead foot.
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9: Welcome to the program. This is Dr. Tom Curran. Today, I'm going to talk about something interesting. You may not have had a chance to reflect on the idea of impartation. That's an interesting idea. Impartation, a theologically and spiritually rich idea that is also connected to the communion of the saints. Today in the program, we're going to explore that. We're going to do that through the lives of two saints whom we celebrate, first of all today, St. Catherine of Siena, but I'm going to go back a couple days and also reference St. Louis de Montfort, in particular because of his famous book, his most famous book, True Devotion to Mary, and the invitation to make a total consecration of one's life to the Immaculate Heart of our Blessed Mother. I'm going to be reflecting on this sense of connection between the saints of heaven in our lives here on earth. If you recall, I had Mary O'Regan on last week in a two-part program about Padre Pio and this idea that you could become a spiritual child of Padre Pio, and there's a way in which Padre Pio is connected to you in your life. Not in some kind of, oh, he's among the choir of angels and the saints, and he's praising the Lord. Every once in a while, an angel sends a tap on his shoulder that says, hey, Jimmy is asking for some prayers. Will you say some prayers and just bring them to Jesus? No, it's much richer than that. The concept of impartation and this idea of sharing in the mission of the lives of saints who are in heaven during your life while you're here on earth, that's a game changer. If that's true and if that happens, then your life just might change as a result of what I share today. Stay tuned and find out.
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6: 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In the name of the Father, and the Son, and the Holy Spirit, amen. Heavenly Father, in Jesus' holy name, we come before you, and we do thank you and praise you for all the ways that you bless us. And Lord, I ask today that you would help us to recognize just how personal, how individual the call and design of our lives is, and that you truly desire, to use us in the situations and circumstances in which you plant us. Lord, give us grace, give us mercy, help us to have a deepened understanding of the reality that we're called and that we have a mission, we have a part to play. And we make this prayer, Jesus, in your holy name. Amen. In the name of the Father, and the Son, and the Holy Spirit. Amen. Okay, I'm going to talk today about the idea of a call being lived out in your life that connects you to heaven in maybe richer ways than you ever imagined. But I'm not saying as a result of this, you're going to end up on some kind of mission territory in a far-flung continent, or that you're going to start a new ministry in some other part of the world. And somehow missing out on what is crucial, which is we will become saints in the course of the fulfillment of the duties of our state in life.
9: So what stage you're in, what age you're in, where you're at, where you're planted, God is going to use you. He's going to use you, and he will give you opportunities to be salt, light, and leaven. I will give you a couple of examples of this. And I mean this because this is also going to connect to this reality of the saints and how this is kind of a funny way of putting it. They can still be engaged in the mission of the church from heaven. They're still going to fulfill their mission, a mission that was so near and dear to them in heaven. They will, on earth, they are going to do that in heaven. In fact, the Catechism says that their most exalted service to the plan of God occurs through their heavenly intercession. And so there's something about the relationship that the saints in heaven have with you that we ought to be paying attention to. We ought to take seriously and really ponder more fully. So, but first, two simple stories. The first is, I mentioned, if you've been listening to the last couple programs, I was in Tacoma to be with my mother-in-law. Carrie is still there. Thank you for your prayers for Mary Margaret as she continues in her journey of hospice at home. And during the mornings, a couple of mornings, I left the house where we were staying and I went out into a parking lot in order to pray a rosary live on Facebook. I do that again, you've heard me say it, because I have this sense of call, this sense of mission in my life. I'm not saying it's yours, but I have a sense of mission in my life to create that vehicle, that vessel, that opportunity on Facebook to have a live rosary. And it's not just saying the prayers of the rosary, but it's praying live for the people who show up. It's praying for their specific prayer requests. They put it in the comment box, and then I pray for them, and I speak specific messages to them. And then I also try to get a sense of, Lord, what are you inviting me to share right now? What are you inviting me to pray for right now? So that not only can be a blessing to those that are listening live, but for those who go and play the rosary after the fact. More people will watch the rosary after the fact than will actually be on it live. And it's amazing how these people will feel blessed because their situation got named, even though they weren't there when it was said live, even though they didn't put anything in the comment box, the Lord still used that, used the prayer that he prompted in me to pray, that they would sense, oh my goodness, the Lord, he saw me. He knew I would be watching this. He knew I needed to hear what Tom just had to say. It's frankly somewhat similar to being on the radio, and folks will reach out to me, you know, whether it's a text message, an email, a phone call, and a voicemail, and they'll say, Tom, what you had, God was speaking today through you. And I immediately give the phone to Carrie and I say, repeat that, what you just said. Isn't that what we want for our lives, right? We want to make our lives vessels of communication, vessels that are available to the Lord where he can communicate his purpose, his plan, his presence, his power through our lives to others. So I was doing that in the morning, the second morning. It was Sunday. It was Sunday morning. It was early, 6:30 in the morning. And I'm there, and I was in the Costco parking lot. I got gasoline at the Costco gas station in preparation for our trip back to Boise. And I'm there in the parking lot praying the rosary live. And then the security guard comes up to me. And I might have mentioned this story quickly in passing, that the security guard comes up to me, and it's a woman. She says, roll down your window, open your door. And I'm thinking, what does she think I'm doing in the car? And she was, what are you doing in the car? And I said, I'm praying right now. I'm praying. And I said, I'm praying for people to be healed. And she's like, pray for my healing. I'm thinking, well, what's your name? She showed me her name tag. It's Kathy. All right, Feast of St. Catherine. Here we go. Her name was Kathy. I said, well, what can I pray for? And she said, well, I've got plantar fasciitis in her foot or feet. And she said, that's why I have to drive this car around, and this is why I have this job. And what came to me were a couple of things. The first is I was praying for plantar fasciitis, not in that moment, but I had prayed for it the day before. I was going to pray for it during that rosary because I have an oldest daughter who has plantar fasciitis. And so that is on my mind. That is in my heart to pray for people who have that because it's showing up in my daughter's life. So I just said, I'm going to be praying for that. And she said, thank you so much. And then she drove off and I continued praying. And it was really funny that this happened live. So it kind of interrupted the praying on the internet. But the point was this, was that God brought this together. God connected Kathy to this living moment of prayer. And I'm going to kind of expand it out a little bit. God loved and loves Kathy so much that he deeply desired that she would, in fact, have a breakthrough, have the Lord break into her life at a moment that was unexpected, in a way that was unanticipated, to say, I'm here, I see you, I know your circumstance, I know your situation, I love you, and I am going to minister a grace, a presence, a power of healing into your life. I'm going to address your plantar fasciitis. That is beautiful. Isn't that what we want? We want to be that kind of conduit. Now, I know that many of you, well, few of you are going to ever be in a parking lot at 6:30 in the morning praying the rosary live on Facebook. However, I'm going to guess you probably go into Subway. Yeah, so on the way home that day, we stopped to get a bite to eat and get some gas, and the gas station had a Subway in it. So we went in, and the four of us shared two subs. And so I went over to pay for the subs, and there were two ladies there, a woman named Elle. She was probably, I don't know, 18 years old, and a woman a little bit older, probably in her 30s. I think her name was Wendy. And so the two of them were there, and I just said, so, hey, how are you guys doing? And I said, what is the best thing happening in your day today? And they just kind of looked at me, and they're like, Mom, I don't know. I said, oh, come on. Something must have happened to you today. They said, well, come on, what's the best thing that's happened to you today? And they're like, well, I'm not sure. What's the best thing that's happened to you? And I said, well, oh, that's easy. It's meeting the two of you. And what I said was, I said, I want you to know how much of a gift it is to meet the two of you. You, each of you, I said, Elle, in all of human history, there's only one of you. There, you will never be seen again in history. You are that unique and precious. And you too, Wendy, there's only one of you. And I have the privilege, I have the blessing of engaging in a conversation with the two of you right here. I get to meet you. This will be the only time in all of history that I'm together with the two of you. I said, what a gift it is to be with the two of you. You are that precious. And they just looked at me and they were like, oh. And Wendy said, that is the best thing that's happened in my day today, hearing that message. Okay. Now, I want you to know that wasn't a sales pitch. I wasn't trying to get anything out of them. It wasn't a trick. It wasn't just a technique. It wasn't some kind of tactic. It was utterly authentic. I meant every word. I was sincere. And what I was doing was taking advantage of the moment. I was taking advantage of the fact that these ladies were here to serve me and my daughters, and were making these sandwiches. And you know, they have a natural sense of being open to engage with their customers. And so I was utilizing the platform, the moment that I was given, to speak into their lives the gift message. The message you hear me talk about so much from St. John Paul II, that it's all a gift, that each person, if you want to understand who they are as a person created in the image of God, having dignity and worth, it's through that word, gift. It's that each person is a gift. Each person is called to be a gift. And the nature of that gift message, the gift quality, is that they are unique, precious, one of a kind, irrepeatable, irreplaceable, designed by the Lord to be present in this moment in history, to fulfill a certain mission, and to become a place of radiance of God's own life in this moment. That's just the truth about every human being. It's not often talked about. It's not often known. It's not often experienced. Our call is to show up in a way that is acknowledging that, appreciating that, is affirming that

0: LaGrange or LaGrange, Oregon. I think that's where we were, just connected to a gas station at a subway. But you will have people around you where you will have a chance to bring that message out into the open. And by doing that, you are imparting, you are sharing, you are communicating to others a grace that's alive in you, a way of seeing the world that's alive in you. And so what you have received as a gift, it has taken root in your life, it's blossoming forth in your life, and now your call is to be salt, light, and leaven. Your call is to let that love that you've received break forward, break open, and shine through you into your world. That's the call we have, to be evangelists, to be the light of the world, to let Jesus who lives in us shine through us. Well, guess who else is still operating in that vein? The saints in heaven. So the saints in heaven have shared a certain way of living their lives on earth. Now they're in heaven. I want you to imagine that they're waiting and looking for a way to get in and to continue doing what they did on earth, but from heaven. You just might be the way they do that.
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0: 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Impartation. That's the theme. And I'm connecting impartation to the lives of saints today. I'm going to focus on two, on the feast of St. Catherine of Siena. St. Catherine of Siena is one of them, of course. The other one is St. Louis de Montfort, whose feast day was Monday. I didn't get a chance to mention him on Monday or yesterday. He unfortunately took second place. He took a second seat to my mother-in-law and had Father Pat Smith on to talk about a happy death, happy and prepared for death. And my mother-in-law hasn't died yet, but she's in hospice at home. And so please say a prayer for her and pray for all of those who have loved ones who are listening. Right? I have the blessing of being able to say out loud the name of my mother-in-law and say, please pray for her. Please pray for her. And I trust that you will. You'll say a prayer for her. You go to Mass, say a prayer for her. But beyond that, I know that there are many of you who have fragile loved ones who are in a fragile place in the later stages of their life, or maybe you yourself are in that place. So when you say that prayer for Mary Margaret today, say that prayer for all of those who are listening who have loved ones in that same circumstance. Pray for those who are fragile and near to death, that they would experience a happy and prepared for death. You see, there you go. There's another dimension of this concept of impartation. What is given to one as a very special blessing can be handed on. It can be shared in by others. I will give you a very concrete way that I've seen that happen in my own life in two different regards. And then I'm going to talk about the saints. I'm going to talk about these saints and how they can impart to us a share and the gifts and graces they received from heaven by making our lives available so that they will continue to operate in those gifts here on earth through our lives. How about that? So the first is that Carrie and I, as you know, and you've heard me say it, so I can be quick about this one, we are blessed. We have 9 children, but that wasn't always the circumstance. When we first got married, we experienced 4+ years of infertility. And that was very painful for us. We were always open to life. We were not getting pregnant. We didn't know why. None of the medical tests revealed a reason why Carrie wasn't getting pregnant. And so we prayed and we begged and we

0: cried out and we said, please, Lord, we would love to be parents. We think we'd be great parents. We'd be in church praying. And we'd say, we think we'd be better parents than that half of the church over there. Why are these other people, these single women who are not married in very broken circumstances, why are they getting pregnant and again and again and again? And why can't Carrie get pregnant? We think we'd be pretty good at this. Very painful. Very painful. And it took some mighty intercessors praying for us for a breakthrough to happen. There was this one woman you might have heard of. Her name was Teresa. Her first name was Mother. Yes, Mother Teresa was praying for us, for Carrie to get pregnant. And a beautiful group of sisters, the disciples of the Lord Jesus Christ, down in Prayer Town, Texas, surrounded me in a parking lot at a conference in Houston. And they prayed and sang in the spirit, sang in tongues, and prayed for me and for Carrie that we would get pregnant. And we did. We got pregnant. And it was amazing. It was amazing. Praise you, Lord. And now we have 9 kids. Okay, so we received a gift. We were in a place of pain, at a place of lack, at a place of emptiness around getting pregnant, and then we received this gift. And so as we shared our journey at like married couples retreats and at other talks, people would come up to me during the times of prayer or up to Carrie and me when we would be praying with people, and they would say, we're infertile. We know that suffering. We know that pain. Would you pray with us? And again, same thing. The doctors don't know why. They can't figure it out. We're staying in accord with what the teaching of the church is in these matters. And would you pray with us? And we said, yes. And it has to be at least 7 times that we've made that prayer with couples. And they would end up communicating back out to us a year later. Here's a picture of our baby. We had a baby. We're pregnant. We had a baby. And it happened recently, again, someone that is in our circle who was experiencing infertility and was really struggling, and we prayed for her, and sure enough, she got pregnant and now has a baby. So what we did in that regard was we have been the recipients of a gift, a beautiful, sweet, powerful, mighty gift from God. We didn't earn it. We didn't deserve it. It was given as a gift. That gift we want to impart to others. We want others to share in that grace, the grace that we've received. We want to impart that so that others share in that same gift. That's impartation. And it works. It happens. It happens. The second instance was I had on a person who was coming to give a retreat up in Spokane at the Immaculate Heart Retreat Center. His name was Brendan Case. When he jumped on the Zoom call for the interview, I said, whoa, you have lost a lot of weight. And he said that he did a 40-day water fast. And I was like, holy cow, that is amazing. And so the entire interview shifted. It shifted away from talking about the retreat, which we also did. And we went into the idea of a water fast. And I said, would you pray with me for an impartation of that gift of being able to do a water fast. Let it be imparted to me. I want to be able to do an extensive water fast. I would love to do that 40 days. Long and the short of it is, he prayed. I had never done anything like that before. And I ended up doing a 21-day water fast. I would have gone longer, but I had to fly to Boston to be with my dad, who was towards the end of his life, and caring for him around the clock was exhausting. It was wiping me out, and I was like, okay, I'm going to be irresponsible if I continue in this water fast out of the pure rigor of going 40 days. I went 21 days, and I had to eat some food before I got on the plane. I just was really out of it, so I went 21 days and I ended up doing that again. And it was, again, I am better at failing at fasting than I am at fasting. But I really believe it was the impartation of that grace that was given to me that enabled me. I shared in it and it gave me a grace, a strength, an anointing to be able to do that fast. So impartation, it's in the scriptures. Elijah imparts to Elisha a double portion. Jesus says, the works that I've done, even greater than these, you shall do, but it'll come through the impartation, the promise, the communication of the Holy Spirit. And so now you have the lives of saints. They have lived their lives. They have run the race. Now they are these great witnesses in heaven, Hebrews chapter 12, the great cloud of witnesses. They are aware of our lives. They see us. And in that passage in the catechism, in that section called the cloud of witnesses in the fourth part of the catechism, it says that their most exalted service in the plan of God is their intercession. It's their prayers for us. Now, we normally think of saints interceding for us by turning their back to us and saying, okay, I heard you. Hold on. Wait 1 minute. Now let me turn my back. Let me go to Jesus, and I'm going to intercede. I'm going to bring your prayer request to Jesus and ask the Lord for that blessing, the one intercessor with the Father. And let's call it the directionality of intercession, is we turn to the saint turns to Jesus, and then he goes forward. But what if it's the other direction? What if there is another direction in this whole idea of the communion of the saints, where Jesus is saying, I've got a blessing, I'm going to pour into your life, kind of like guardian angels. I've created an angel to accompany you, to guide you, to protect you, and to provide for you. And I've entrusted a tremendous mission and a set of graces and giftings into his life, into that your guardian angel's life, that will be how I reach you. I'm going to impart them to the guardian angel so that your guardian angel accompanies you. So, the lives of saints, these holy ones who've lived before us, they care even more perfectly about the salvation of souls, about Christ being glorified, about God the Father being glorified, being all in all, that his salvific will for every human being will happen. And so, you think that the saints in heaven who've been given these incredible gifts and they've matured them, they've utilized them, they've glorified the Lord and how they've operated in the gifts of the Spirit, you think that they're just going to lay down all those gifts when they got to heaven? What if the graces they received, you could ask them, will you impart to me a share in the gifts and the graces, the anointings, the blessings that came to your life? Will you impart to me a share in what you received? Continue to operate in those giftings through my life. I am open. I am available. Use my life for that. So I have a list of saints and holy men and women, most Catholic, but some also Christian, that I have been asking for prayer. I've been asking to intercede for me. I call upon them daily since at least 1984. I know that because the list is on the inside of my Liturgy of the Hours. And so I would open up the cover of the Liturgy of the Hours, and there would be the list of people I was praying for, the list of people who had asked me, so the family members and friends, and then priests I was praying for, and then intentions of people I was praying for, like the souls of purgatory, the souls near to death and far from God, special intentions that people had asked me to pray for. But then there were these saints. Of course, the list of saints that I felt a sense of connection to, that I felt a sense of more than just, oh, they way back then in history wrote that book, and that I read, and it inspired me. So I'm going to ask that saint in heaven to notice a prayer when I send it his way or her way. Now, more than that, if there's a true union, a connection, a communication, a communing of the saints in heaven with us on earth, then there's a relationship. There is a relationship that can be nurtured, that can be fostered, that can be nourished between these saints in heaven and your life on earth. But not even just saints. How about holy men and women who are not yet canonized, but lived very godly lives? What if you could ask them the same thing, right? Like, people haven't discovered Leo DuPont yet. Leo DuPont is credited with having more, he's a Catholic lawyer living in Tours, France. He's connected to the Holy Face devotion. And he's credited with something like 6,000 miracles, more than any saint in the history of the church. He's venerable. not yet beatified, not yet a saint, but I think it was Leo the 13th who said, or maybe Pius the 10th, who said he is a wonder worker surpassing all others with the number of recorded miracles that are associated with his intercession. I'm pretty confident he's in heaven. And you think he's not, you think he's done? Oh, he's not done. Calling on him and sharing in the gifts he's received, why wouldn't we do that?
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0: This is Dr. Tom Curran. 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Okay, so if there's a sense of impartation, and impartation is connected to relationship, then I'm going to ask the question, where do we get a sign? Where do we get an indicator from the Lord that this particular saint is connected to my life? This saint knows me. How would I know that a saint actually knows me or has a connection to me? I'm going to say pay attention to the signs. So first one, Saint Louis de Montfort. All right. I had this awakening of faith when I was 18 and a half years old, the summer after my first year in college. It happened. I've told the story many times. But when I had this awakening of faith, a few Catholic realities entered my life very strongly. Right? The first was a tremendous devotion to the Eucharist, to Jesus' real presence in the Eucharist, and therefore Mass and Eucharistic adoration. The second was the reading of the Scripture as a regular, urgent, or zealous devotion that I had to consume that Word of God, to read the Scriptures, and to take in the Scriptures. The third was a devotion to the Blessed Mother, praying the Rosary. The Rosary had been around my family. My mom was, again, as a Catholic born in Italy, came over here after the Second World War. The Rosary was a definite part of their spirituality and life. We did not pray the Rosary as a family growing up. That was not it. We lived a very dutiful Catholic life. It was not a very devotional Catholic life. It wasn't a very relationship approach to the Catholic faith. It was very much fulfill the duties of the Ten Commandments and the laws of the Church. Not bad, but we were missing the relationship. So when I discovered the Rosary, it was through a book called The Secrets of the Holy Rosary. And it was wonderfully inspiring. It stirred in me a deep devotion to the Blessed Mother and to praying the Rosary. When I went into seminary, it was a year and a few months later, in the fall of 84. It was in that first semester that I went into the very small library that was at the seminary college. The main library was on the couple buildings away. And they had, it was like a meeting room. It was rarely used, probably like for faculty meetings or whatever, but it was a rarely used room, but it had books in the shelves around the majority of the room. And I can remember going in there one time by myself, and I just said, Lord, lead me to a book. Lord, just lead me to a book. So I just kind of put my hand gently on the books on a particular shelf and just started walking along. And at some point I just stopped, just like this one. And I pulled the book out. True Devotion to Mary. That was the book. True Devotion to Mary by, yes, St. Louis de Montfort. And I devoured the book. And I made a consecration of my life, a total consecration of my life, totus tuus. I made a total consecration of my life to the Blessed Mother, to her Immaculate Heart. and it increased. Again, my devotion, my sense of fervor for loving the Lord by loving the Blessed Mother. And I never knew this. I just discovered this in preparation for today's program when I was digging into the life of St. Louis de Montfort, that not only did he spend his life, pouring his life out on the missions, preaching in the early 18th century, so the early 1700s. But when he died as a very young man, 43 years old. But his book, True Devotion to the Blessed Virgin Mary, it was forgotten. It was lost in a chest for 126 years. And it was found by accident in 1842. That's incredible. That is, talk about a pearl of great price. Talk about a hidden, buried treasure that he had poured into this book. And 126 years later, it bubbles back up. In God's time, in God's way, the book appears. And you look at the impact that it's had. Okay, so that book had an incredible impact on my life. How specifically? Okay, so not only did I have this devotion to the Blessed Mother, it got furthered and nurtured through this and through this devotion and through this total consecration of my life, but it's something that has accompanied me in my life as a disciple and then in my life with Kerry. I mentioned this before, when we got engaged, we immediately consecrated, set apart, we dedicated our married life to the Holy Family, just entrusting ourselves into the hands of Jesus and through also the hands of Mary and Joseph, that our lives would reflect the Holy Family. We together made a consecration of our married life to the Immaculate Heart of our Blessed Mother a couple years into our married life. And then most recently, our daughters, we have two daughters at Franciscan University. They're both part of a household. So households take on different names, different themes, and they're expressive of certain charisms or calls. So I have a son in the Disciples of Purity. You want to find a good husband? Go find a guy who's feeling drawn to the Disciples of Purity. My other son, he's in the Prodigal Sons. Yeah, like the name says, the Prodigal Sons. So you want the prodigal son who's come home, right? Who's found his way back home. So just funny, just a joke. Okay, my daughters are in a women's household that is TTM. Guess what TTM is? Totus Tuus Maria. Totus Tuus Maria. I am totally yours, Mary. I am totally yours, Mary. And all that I am is yours. I'm entirely yours, and all that I have is yours. And so that's the great phrase that comes from True Devotion to Mary. And so my daughters have made a consecration to the Blessed Mother through being part of TTM, and again, sort of deepening their sense of devotion to the Blessed Mother. And then this past Lent, we, Kerry and I, together with our three daughters who are at home, Kerry said, "You want to give me a birthday gift? Here's the birthday gift. Let's do together a consecration of our lives, a total consecration to the Blessed Mother." So our three youngest daughters who are still home have done it. And they had the wonderful gift of flying out to Franciscan University for the Triduum and for Easter. And they completed their total consecration together with one of their sisters from TTM. So one of their sisters that was doing it as part of her household. So I can see the hand of the Blessed Mother, and in a beautiful, sweet way, of St. Louis de Montfort connected to my family. It's like, wow. It's like he knows us. He's been watching over us. He's been taking care of us through his beautiful, sweet impartation of the gifts and graces he's received into our lives, where we've been stirred to do that same thing, to give ourselves over to the Lord. Or as Mother Teresa wrote on the inside cover of one of the four volumes of my Liturgy of the Hours, be only all for Jesus through Mary. Be only all for Jesus through Mary. So I see that in a beautiful, sweet way, maybe first of all and most of all, a sign of the Blessed Mother her care for my life, her care for my family, for my kids. And secondarily, I see St. Louis de Montfort connected to my family through this total consecration and how it's bubbled up into our lives, not something that we sought out, but something that came to us as a gift. Okay, what about St. Catherine of Siena? So St. Catherine of Siena, she was a saint that I got to know through, certainly after my conversion, through a book that was handed to me that was her biography. It was the biography that was written by her spiritual director, a priest, a Dominican. And it's a beautiful, beautiful story, a beautiful biography that tells the story of St. Catherine of Siena. Very inspiring, and it mentions some of the key, like say, theological and spiritual insights that came from her life. And I've always felt a special sense of connection, a special sense of loving St. Catherine of Siena. And all I can say is that I just have this beautiful, sweet sense that she loves me. She is connected to my life. And I can talk about the different times that I've gone to Siena, gone to her house, the historical place where she grew up, and being there with Carrie, being there with my older brother, being there on my own, beautiful, sweet moments. And then in prayer, just again, feeling like there are times when you pray, and this is what I want to share with you. There are times when you pray, when you call upon these saints, that you'll feel a particular like urge or nudge that one saint or another is like drawing attention. Like the Lord is drawing attention to this or that saint is connecting to your life right now in this moment. And it's a subtle thing, but it's a definite thing. And so my hope and prayer and sharing kind of honest, you know, really kind of vulnerably and honestly with you is that it will motivate you, it'll encourage you to ask the Lord, Lord, who are the saints for my life? Who are the holy ones that you are connecting to my life? You know, the ones that I wouldn't have naturally thought of, the ones that I wouldn't naturally have, you know, immediately connected to, but I sense that they're connected to me. The most natural places to begin would be your own namesake saints. So for me, St. Thomas is my first name. So St. Thomas the Apostle, believe it or not St. Thomas Aquinas, though I also, he's on my list for sure, along with St. Bonaventure. I ask them for prayers again as a regular part of my own life of faith. But St. Thomas the Apostle, I have called upon in many instances when I'm praying for people who lack faith, who have left the faith, who have rejected the faith, that they would return to faith. My middle name is Anthony. And so, of course, St. Anthony of Padua. St. Anthony was someone that we honored in our own family life. We had a statue of St. Anthony in our backyard. We had a big portrait, a painting of St. Anthony holding the child Jesus that was planted right in the middle of our own family photos, like he was in the family. And we were routinely doing like a novena to St. Anthony. My mom grew up doing novenas to St. Anthony, or of course asking St. Anthony for everything from a parking space to a lost object. And so he's definitely a warm part of my own life. And then my confirmation name was St. Paul. So St. Paul, my own call and desire to evangelize, even back then when I was getting confirmed, there was something in me that said St. Paul is to be my confirmation name. And so calling upon him and watching a holy zeal to evangelize emerge in me is connected to my sense that St. Paul, he is praying for me and, in a sense, imparting to me some of that same zeal to evangelize. This is Dr. Tom Curran. 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
0: Okay, there's one more part to this story, and this one is it's kind of out there. Okay, so I'm going to kind of stretch you to walk with me through this one. So more recently, Carrie and I have been getting more engaged in the Encounter School of Ministry. Carrie is in the program, in the first year of the program here at the Boise campus, and has been, you know, walking with these group of folks. Now, Carrie and I have prayed for folks for healing. I've done it since, I don't know, the mid-80s. So, and Carrie has done it for probably almost as long, sincerely. And so the idea of praying with people and having an expectant faith for healing is part and parcel of how we have operated in terms of our own spiritual lives. Of course you pray with people. Of course you have a sense of expectant faith that Jesus, who not only proclaimed the kingdom, but demonstrated and manifested the kingdom and confirmed his message through signs and wonders and deeds of power, through miracles, through the casting out demons, overcoming the realm of the demonic, through physical healings, through spiritual healings, forgiving sins. And the Lord Jesus, who was showing, he was demonstrating what happens when someone opens their lives to him. What happens is you not only receive a message that reorients your life, where you come to realize the truth about your own life situation, and you join in with his life, you enter into the church by being immersed into the very life of God, you experience new creation through baptism, right? All that theology stuff has a meaning, and it means that we are drawn into nearness with the very life of God himself, Father, Son, and Holy Spirit, because of what Jesus has done. But it also means, and this is something Catholics are not as good about, we're just not as good with it, and that is expecting that Jesus actually moves with his healing purposes in our lives today. Well, the Lord is doing something about that. Right? So in the 20th century, it was the charismatic renewal. It was the Pentecostal movement. It was the descent of the Holy Spirit, right? And this is where St. Elena Guerra, this beautiful, sweet Italian nun who was sickly, was writing letters to Pope Leo saying, you've got to talk more about the Holy Spirit. Thus saith the Lord. The Lord is telling me to write you and to talk about the Holy Spirit. Well, he didn't do enough. He gave a short paragraph at a Wednesday audience, and Jesus is like, you got to go to Rome. You got to talk to him. This is not enough. So she goes to Rome, and she's like, Pope Leo, I need to talk. Jesus wants you to write more about the Holy Spirit. So he writes an encyclical on the Holy Spirit. He wrote an encyclical. That's like the highest papal teaching, right? The typical highest papal, besides like an ex cathedra statement, which is incredibly rare. The highest papal document is a papal encyclical. And he wrote an encyclical on the Holy Spirit because of St. Elena Guerra. And in that, he says, listen to this. Is this something that you're accustomed to? He's like, every year from this year forward in some churches, no, he doesn't say some churches, in most churches, no, he didn't say in most churches, in every cathedral, no, he didn't say that, in every church, every church, every chapel, every special consecrated place set apart, there will be, thus saith Pope Leo XIII from this year forward, in the days leading up to Pentecost Sunday, a novena to the Holy Spirit, a novena from Ascension Thursday to Pentecost Sunday, a novena to call down a fresh outpouring of the Holy Spirit on the church. You remember all those novenas to the Holy Spirit we've done, right? Sorry, I apologize for being sarcastic. Have you ever been to a novena to the Holy Spirit between Ascension Thursday and Pentecost Sunday? I'm going to guess 99% of you, the answer is no. And so somehow, what St. Elena Guerra brought to Pope Leo, what Pope Leo proclaimed in a very beautiful encyclical on the Holy Spirit, in which he states, everyone ought to be doing this novena to the Holy Spirit. No one's doing it. I shouldn't say no one, because I was part of a parish where we did do it when I was on staff there. We did a novena to the Holy Spirit every Ascension Thursday to Pentecost Sunday. A novena to the Holy Spirit. I did it when I was in the seminary with some other seminarians. We would meet in those days and we would pray for a coming of the Holy Spirit. Now, guess who did that? Guess who did that, because the first ones who did that were who? It was the apostles, the disciples, and the mother of God in the upper room. Why? Because Jesus commanded it. Stay here and wait and pray until the Holy Spirit comes upon you. Then you'll be my witnesses. So the first novena to the Holy Spirit was from Ascension Thursday to Pentecost Sunday. But in recent times, in modern times, the idea of praying for a novena to the Holy Spirit, where did we see that? Oh, we see that in a saint called Saint Philip Neri. In the year 1544, he is praying in the days leading up to Pentecost. He is vigiling in prayer, vigiling. He's in the catacombs in Rome. So he's in the place that was historically dedicated to prayer among the first Christians because they were persecuted, and so they would pray there. So here he is praying, and he is begging the Lord, more of the Holy Spirit, more of the Holy Spirit. I want more of the Holy Spirit. And you know the story. A ball of fire comes down, and it approaches him, and it enters his mouth, and it enters down into his heart, and his heart enlarges. And after his death, they found out that his rib cage broke, his ribs broke and expanded and then fused together to be able to contain an enlarged heart that was filled with the fire of the Holy Spirit. The Holy Spirit entered his heart as fire. And he literally was set on fire. Right? I shouldn't say literally. I didn't mean literally. He was so filled with the fire of God. It was so much that he fell on the ground and was rolling around and he was crying out to God, relent, relent. And let me translate that modern English, back off. It's too much. Back away. It's too much. That happened to St. Philip Neri, and he lived the rest of his life radiating the fire of God. People would experience warmth just being around him. If they were experiencing intense temptations or doubts, he would literally just draw them close to him, physically near to him, and the heat and the warmth that flowed from his heart would wash over them and wash away the doubts, the fears, the temptations, and it was the fire of God alive in him. That is holy fire coming alive. Pentecost, it's fire. It's a driving wind, yes, but it was the flame of fire that landed on the heads of the apostles. So when we think about our lives of faith, we are connected to the events of the gospel. We are connected to the events of the life of Christ. We especially think of, and rightly so, the passion, death, and resurrection of Jesus, right? That's the Paschal mystery. We do that at every Mass. That Mass is the ritual representing of the event of Christ's passion, death, and resurrection dragged into the present. We are drawn into the past. The event in the past is dragged into the present through the ritual so that we have authentic, profound, real contact, real participation in that event. What about Pentecost? Do we have some parallel ritual that allows us to connect to that event? And the answer is yes, we do. It's called confirmation. Confirmation is, as it were, the participation of the believer in the reality of Pentecost. It's the Catechism of the Catholic Church. I'm not making this up. Read it, paragraph 1301, 1302. We share in the event of Pentecost. That event is dragged into the present. We are plunged into the past. That event, we are there. That event is here. And that means that the fire of the Holy Spirit descends on us as well. So, can you participate more fully in the fire of Pentecost? The Holy Spirit is fire in your life. Can you? I'm going to say, yes, you can. And a really good way to do that is to get connected to saints who experienced the holy fire of God, the fire of the Holy Spirit alive in them. And there are saints who knew this fire of the Holy Spirit in their lives. Now, remember the theme of today, it's impartation. So I'm taking a stretch here, a bit of a leap here, and I'm going to say to you, if you feel that prompting, if you feel that calling, you can ask these saints, I call them the saints of holy fire, the saints of holy fire, so that you can be set on fire. You can be set ablaze so that you can fulfill your mission in this world. You can become the saint God intends you to be. You can fulfill your mission in the world. And oh, guess what? There's a particular saint who's probably her most famous saying is what? If you are what you should be, you will set the world on fire. If you are whom God intends you to be, you will set the whole world ablaze. Now, I'm going to flip it around. Instead of saying, become who you're supposed to be and you'll set the world on fire, how about this? Be set on fire and the world will become what it's supposed to be. So I'm going to do a slight reversal of St. Catherine of Siena's phrase. I'm going to say, St. Catherine, pardon that little twist, but say a prayer. Pray for me, pray for those who are listening, that the Pentecost gift and grace of being set on fire, of sharing in the Pentecost fire, we want that released in our lives. We have not yet experienced sufficiently the Pentecost fire in our lives. We have not. So this Encounter School of Ministry is all about reawakening the gift that was given to us in baptism, the Holy Spirit come to make us saints, the gift given to us in confirmation, which is the Holy Spirit coming to move through us, through that gift of Pentecost, come alive in us so that we can be witnesses in the world, and that there'll be special gifts and graces that will be activated, that will be stirred into flame. And you know what we'll see? We'll see signs and wonders and deeds of power today. We'll see that. So you know what you can do? Ask the saints and holy men and women who have experienced the Holy Spirit as fire, experienced that special Pentecostal baptism in the Holy Spirit where we're baptized in fire, that those saints can pray for us that that would happen in our lives. And so St. Philip Neri is definitely one. St. Seraphim of Sarov, an incredible Greek Orthodox, Russian Orthodox saint. You see how the Holy Spirit as fire lived in him. You'll ask him for intercession. And then St. Simeon, the new theologian, you've never heard of him, but you read about how he experienced the Holy Spirit as fire and you will pray. And then holy men and women who experience special giftings and anointings to pray with expectant faith for signs and wonders and deeds of power in the 20th century. Why not ask them now in heaven to impart to us a share in the gifts and graces that they have received? And so I've done that and I'm doing that. I've done that for 40 years. And I discovered the most incredible thing. I started listening to Catherine Coleman's teachings on the Holy Spirit. I'm like, oh my goodness, I've been teaching that without ever having heard her for 15 years. It's as if she taught me. Oh my goodness. Pray to these great saints and ask for a holy impartation.
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7: In the name of the Father, and of the Son, and of the Holy Spirit. Amen. The Divine Mercy Chaplet. Our Father who art in heaven, hallowed be thy name. Thy kingdom come, thy will be done on earth as it is in heaven. Hail, Mary, full of grace, the Lord is with you. Blessed are you among women, and blessed is the fruit of your womb, Jesus.
8: Holy Mary, Mother of God, pray for us sinners, now and at the hour of our death. Amen.
7: I believe in God, the Father Almighty, creator of heaven and earth. I believe in Jesus Christ, his only Son, our Lord. He was conceived by the power of the Holy Spirit and born of the Virgin Mary. He suffered under Pontius Pilate, was crucified, died, and was buried. He descended to the dead. On the third day he rose again. He ascended into heaven and is seated at the right hand of the Father. He will come again to judge the living and the dead. I believe in the Holy Spirit, the Holy Catholic Church, the communion of saints, the forgiveness of sins, the resurrection of the body, and the life everlasting. Amen.

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1: Ave Maria Radio and Renewal Ministries presents Burning Hearts, using Scripture to draw us into a deeply intimate conversation with the Lord. Rachel asks us to consider two questions. What is God saying to us? And what are we doing about it?
2: Hello, friends, and welcome back to Burning Hearts with me, Rachel Herbeck. We are wrapping up our week together on 2 Corinthians chapter 4. And honestly, at the beginning of the week, part of me thought we might get into chapter 5, but there's no way because we've made it through like 7 verses, per usual, as the Holy Spirit is slowing us down and letting us just marinate in the amazing power of God's word that shows us his glory, that changes us, that transforms us in the power of the Spirit and gives us more confidence. And that's exactly what we were talking about yesterday. And I want to encourage you again, go and listen to the whole week because the Spirit just really poured out upon us and encouraged us on our walk with the Lord. But as we talked about yesterday, and I really believe this, friends, the Lord is leading us in this time, each and every one of us, into a deeper confidence in him. And I think the Lord wants to deepen our faith and just secure us, to root us and ground us in love and in the confidence of who he is and what he's done for us. And we were declaring yesterday, I know that my Redeemer lives and I will stand with him on that day. This is what Paul is telling us. This is what Paul is proclaiming as he quoted King David. He's saying, I believed and so I speak. And he's saying, so this is what I speak, that I will be raised with Christ and live in his presence forever. Tell yourself that today. Ask the Holy Spirit to give you the faith to believe it. Because we want to be people of hope and people of confidence, that we're living not in insecurity, but in the confident expectation of our hope, that Christ will bring us home to the Father. And to know that we know that we know that he will complete the work. Amen? Amen. We have Psalm 27 today for our opening prayer, which is such a beautiful passage. One of my

0: favorite psalms. And I keep forgetting how many favorite psalms I have because I keep reading each one each day. And I'm like, wow, that was my favorite psalm. Wow, that was my favorite psalm. And so we're going to go ahead and we're going to pray this some of the psalm, and then we'll dive into our last couple verses. So if you'll join me. In the name of the Father, the Son, and the Holy Spirit. Amen. The Lord is my light and my salvation. Whom shall I fear? The Lord is the stronghold of my life. Of whom shall I be afraid? When the wicked advance me to devour me, it is my enemies and my foes who will stumble and fall. Though an army besiege me, my heart will not fear. Though war break out against me, even then I will be confident. One thing I ask from the Lord, this only do I seek, that I may dwell in the house of the Lord all the days of my life, to gaze upon the beauty of the Lord and to seek him in his temple. For in the day of trouble, he will keep me safe in his dwelling. He will hide me in the shelter of his sacred tent and set me high upon a rock. Then my head will be exalted above my enemies who surround me. At his sacred tent, I will sacrifice with shouts of joy. I will sing and make music to the Lord. I'm going to skip. I remain confident of this, that I will see the goodness of the Lord in the land of the living. Wait for the Lord. Be strong and take heart and wait for the Lord. Lord, you are our light and our salvation. Whom shall we fear? You are our stronghold. Whom shall we fear? We just put our total trust and confidence in you. And we ask that you would give us simplicity of heart, that we may delight in your presence, that we may long for you in the sanctuary. We ask all of this in your most holy name. Amen. Father, Son, Holy Spirit. Amen. Talk about confidence in the Lord. And before we get into 2 Corinthians, there's two things I want to point out from Psalm 27. This, like we said yesterday, remember this from Psalm 26, that those who put their hope in the Lord shall not be put to shame. Remember this from Psalm 27 and say it as an expression of confidence in the Lord. The Lord is my light and my salvation. Whom shall I fear? The Lord is the stronghold of my life. Of whom shall I be afraid? This is such, it gives confidence to our hearts that this is who the Lord is. It's such just an amazing word of confidence. And so say it. Say it when you're in hard times. Say it when you're in suffering. Say it when you don't feel confident. Lord, you are my light and my salvation. And then verse 4, one thing I ask from the Lord, this only do I seek, that I may dwell in the house of the Lord all the days of my life, to gaze on the beauty of the Lord and seek him in his temple. Lord, we just ask you, we come to you, we ask that we would be people who desire to see your face, that we long to see you. We long to gaze upon you. Give us a longing to gaze upon your beauty. We ask this in your name. Amen. We have some amazing verses that lead us deeper into the confidence of God here. And we're going to begin again in verse 10. I'm going to read Corinthians 16 through 18. It says this, so we do not lose heart. Though our outer nature is wasting away, our inner nature is being renewed every day. For this slight momentary affliction is preparing for us an eternal weight of glory beyond all comparison. Because we look not to the things that are seen, but to the things that are unseen. For the things that are seen are transient, but the things that are unseen are eternal. I love, that's one of my favorite passages in all of Scripture. The things that are unseen are eternal. And again, Paul is building our confidence. He's sharing why he can be in chains. He's sharing why he can be afflicted, why these circumstances of life, why can Paul keep going? He's saying, we do not lose heart. We've been through all this and we do not lose heart. And this is an encouragement to you right now, wherever you're at. Do not lose heart. Do not give up. Do not stop. Keep going. Let your heart be encouraged. How do we encourage our hearts? Say, the Lord is my light and my salvation. Of whom shall I be afraid? The Lord is the stronghold of my life. It can be hard. It can be difficult, but I will not lose heart. Why? Because our outer nature is wasting away. and our inner nature is being renewed day by day. Paul's saying, maybe my body is being persecuted. Maybe my body is wasting away. All creation, as another place Paul will say, is groaning for the revelation of the glory of God. The things that are here, though they're good, though they're helpful, because the body is good, right? The body's not bad. The body's not corrupt. But the body, as we know it, that's under the dominion of death, is wasting away. Our outer nature, but our inner nature, the new man that's been renewed after the image of Christ, after the image of our Creator, through the power of our baptism, our inner nature is being renewed and is made eternal. Your outer nature may be wasting away, but your inner nature is becoming stronger and stronger, and you're looking more like Christ. This is why we do not lose heart. This is why we don't lose heart when there's war and poverty and horrible things that we should be trying to solve in the world, but it does not get us down. It does not crush us, because the outer world is wasting away and Christ is renewing us by the power of the Holy Spirit, and He will come back, and then even our bodies again will be renewed and will be glorified for this slight momentary affliction. What's happening here? What we're enduring. And I love how Paul says this light momentary affliction, because for us, we consider light momentary affliction to being like, oh, I ran out of gas and I was in a hurry, or I spilled my drink and I really needed that caffeine or whatever. Paul's light affliction is being imprisoned, being persecuted, being trying to be killed. That's his light momentary affliction. The light affliction of the early church is this deep persecution in which many are killed for their faith. This light momentary affliction is preparing us for an eternal weight of glory beyond all comparison. I love in Romans, it puts it like this. It says, eye has not seen, nor ear has not heard, no heart can know what God has prepared for those who love Him. He also continues on and he says, all things work for good for those who love God. God is preparing for us an amazing place, an eternal weight of glory. The eternal weight of glory he's referring to is a heavenly crown, a crown of glory that will be given to you. Jesus, who's seated at the right hand of the Father, the only Son of God, at the end times when we're purified and we make it through the tribulations, and Jesus returns again on his white horse, and the ruler of this world is thrown down, and Jesus, who has blood on his robe from dealing with your enemies, will come and he'll judge the living and the dead. And if we're judged to be righteous and we're judged to be brought into eternity with him, we will be given a crown of glory, a crown of salvation. And this crown of glory is as weighty as the glory of the only Son of God. Because remember what Paul said is the light of the countenance of God's glory shines in your hearts. And he says, whatever you're going through now, this light momentary affliction, God will use it. He doesn't wish it upon you, but he's using it to prepare you for the glory that you will receive. So if you are not crushed, if you are not abandoned, if you are not struck down, keep going. Do not lose heart. Stay in the game. Keep fighting, keep persevering. This is so much of what Paul says, and this is so much of what we need to hear. If you are listening and you are a follower of Christ, hear me. Do not give up. Believe it or not, it will get harder on earth. The pressure will get stronger. The hatred will get more intense. You will lose more friends. You will be more isolated. The suffering will get deeper, but do not lose heart, because although our outer nature is wasting away, what you're enduring now, if you endure, if you suffer with him, what is going to be given to you is eternal, an eternal weight of glory, a prize in heaven beyond all that you could know, the eternal weight of glory. And how do we do this? How do we endure? Because we look to not what we can see, but to the things that are unseen. For the things that are seen are transient, but the things that are unseen are eternal. God has been speaking this to me over and over and over again. Stop placing your hope in what's wasting away. You can take delight in earthly things. You can love earthly things, but look to what is unseen for your true happiness. Root yourself in the reality of heaven. Root yourself in the reality of eternity, because the things that are seen are passing away. They are wasting away. Doesn't mean they're not good. Doesn't mean they can't bring us earthly happiness. Doesn't mean we shouldn't delight in them. All those things are true. But the things that are unseen are eternal. And we're living in an era, we're living in a culture where everything we want, we get right away. Everything we grab, everything is a delight to the senses. Everything is for entertainment. And the scripture is saying, look to what you can't see. Don't just fill yourself immediately with what you can see. If you're longing for something, don't just put on a movie. Don't just grab Instagram. Don't just do X, Y, and Z. Don't just fill that hole, but look to the things that are eternal and say, right now I can't see it, but one day I will see God face to face. And that is what drives me. That is what allows me to endure. And friends, like we said yesterday, this is God bringing us into a deeper confidence. Because things will get more difficult on the earth before he comes again. They will get harder. They will get more challenging. And he's saying, trust in me. Look not to the political sphere. Look not to the presidents. Look not to the leaders. Look not to who's winning what war, but look to the things that are unseen, that Christ is seated in glory, that he's been crucified, that he died and was buried. He rose from the dead and now he reigns at the right hand of the Father, and he will come and bring vindication. He will come to judge the living and the dead, and on his horse he will ride down, and with him he will bring a crown of eternal glory for those who stood strong with him. So we pray, Lord, help us endure till the end so we can receive the eternal weight of glory. God bless you, and we'll see you again next week.
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2: 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It's time to stand firm in the glory of the Lord. Are you up to the challenge? Catholic Challenge 2.0 is here. Are you ready? 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
3: 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Hey, P.J.,
4: hey,
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4: All right, so here are the rules. 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Now the fourth and final round is the challenge round. This round increases in difficulty because no multiple choice answers will be provided, and each correct answer in that round will be worth 30 points.
3: Okay, thanks, PJ.
4: Thank you.
3: Okay, listeners, are you ready? Let's get started. Round one begins right now. Question number one. The term incarnation refers to what person? The Blessed Mother, Guardian Angel, or Jesus Christ? And the answer is Jesus Christ. In a technical sense, the word incarnation was adopted during the 12th century from the Norman French, which in turn had taken the word over from the Latin incarnatio. Question number two. Who was Moses' nurse when he was being raised by Pharaoh's daughter? Maria, Moses' mother, or Susanna? And the answer is Moses' mother. From Exodus chapter 2, Pharaoh's daughter told Moses' sister to find a Hebrew woman to nurse Moses. So the young woman went and called the child's own mother. Question number three. Who was the great saint of the Council of Trent? The Bishop of Milan. Was it John of the Cross, Charles Borromeo, or Ignatius of Loyola? And the answer is Charles Borromeo. Charles Borromeo ended the selling of indulgences, a form of simony, and ordered monasteries to reform themselves. Question number 4. True or false? The word Islam in Arabic means powerful. And the answer is false. The word Islam means submission. By the grace of God, the state of absolute submission can be achieved over time while Muslims learn to completely surrender to the will and commandments of our Creator. Question number 5. To whom was Paul writing in his letter about the slave Onesimus who had run away from his master? Timothy, Philemon, or Titus? And the answer is Philemon. Onesimus was converted to Christ by Paul. Paul sends him back to his master with this letter asking that he be welcomed willingly by his old master, not just as a slave, but as a brother in Christ.
4: Question number 6. From Genesis chapter 4, who was the first child to be born? Was it Abel, Seth, or Cain? And the answer is Cain. From Genesis 4:1. The man had intercourse with his wife Eve, and she conceived and gave birth to Cain, saying, I have produced a male child with the help of the Lord. Question number 7. True or false? A weekday of the church calendar on which no feast or vigil is observed is called a memorial. And the answer is false. It's a ferial day on which the Mass may be that of the preceding Sunday, or an optional memorial, or a votive Mass, or a Mass for the deceased. Question number 8. Who became the first Roman Catholic indigenous saint from the Americas, born in Mexico? His feast day is December 9th. Is it Saint Juan Diego, Saint Rafael Gonzalez, or Saint Jose Sanchez? And the answer is Saint Juan Diego. Saint Juan Diego experienced the apparitions of Our Lady of Guadalupe. His imprinted cloak has remained perfectly preserved from 1531 to present time. Question number 9. What is the rejection of Christianity called? Is it apostasy, heresy, or crazy? And the answer is apostasy. When someone who seems to be a Christian and who is part of the church ends up leaving the church, that person is what we call an apostate. Question number 10. From Acts 16. What happened about midnight while Paul and Silas were praying and singing hymns to God as the prisoners listened? Was it a thunderstorm, an earthquake, or a shooting star? And the answer is an earthquake. There was suddenly such a severe earthquake that the foundations of the jail shook, all the doors flew open, and the chains were all pulled loose.
3: Okay, that wraps up round number 1. We're going to take our first break. 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We'll give you the answer when we come back. 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
4: All right, here's the question. How do we receive and increase sanctifying grace? The answer is we receive an increased sanctifying grace through the worthy reception of the sacraments and through prayer and other good works. In our Catholic faith, the Church teaches we can't get to heaven and have eternal life with God without having this special grace within us when we die.
3: Okay, 25 points if you got that answer correct. Now we're going to move into round number two. Question number one. There are 14 stations of the cross. With which station do we meditate on Jesus being laid in the tomb? The 10th, 12th, or 14th? And the answer is the 14th. When it was evening, Joseph of Arimathea went to Pilate and asked for the body of Jesus. Joseph wrapped the body in linen and laid it in his new tomb that he had hewn in the rock. Question number two. In the parable of the grain of mustard seed, when it becomes a tree, birds come and do what? Eat the seeds, build a nest, or chase the squirrels? And the answer is build a nest. From Matthew chapter 13, it becomes a large bush and the birds of the sky come and dwell in its branches. Question number three. In what city did the presence in the sky of Our Lady of Hope stop the advancement of the Prussians against France? Lourdes, Pontmain, or Versailles? And the answer is Pontmain. They claimed an invisible Madonna in the sky prevented them from finishing the war. Question number four. In Egypt, what did Joseph accuse his brothers of at their first meeting? Being gypsies, spies, or soldiers? And the answer is spies. From Genesis chapter 42, he said to them, "You are spies. You have come to see the weak points of the land." Question number five, true or false? James chapter 4 says, "Do you not know that to be a lover of the world means enmity with God?" And the answer is true. James continues, "Therefore, whoever wants to be a lover of the world makes himself an enemy of God."
4: Question number six. After the first king of Israel failed God, what was the name of the second man who was anointed king? Was it David, Saul, or Samuel? And the answer is David. From 2 Samuel 5, David was 30 years old when he became king, and he reigned for 40 years. Question number 7. What is a narrow strip of cloth of a liturgical color worn over the shoulders that is a sign of priestly office worn in administration of the sacraments? Is it an alb, a stole, or a cincture? And the answer is a stole. The stole is a very important item since it denotes the state of ordained office. The stole, like a cincture, can be the color of the day or the liturgical season. Question number 8. True or false? The Liturgy of the Faithful is the part of the Mass that includes the writings of the Old Testament, the New Testament, the homily, the creed, and the intercessions. And And the answer is false. This is the Liturgy of the Word. It typically concludes with the prayers of the faithful. Question number 9. In his first temptation of Christ, the devil told him to turn a stone into what? Was it water, bread, or fish? And the answer is bread. From Matthew chapter 4, the tempter approached and said to him, "If you are the Son of God, command that these stones become loaves of bread." Question number 10. Traditionally, which choir of angels move the stars and planets? Is it the dominions, the cherubim, or the seraphim? And the answer is dominions. Dominions are also known as lordships. In the Bible, we can find the dominions as the destroyers of Sodom and Gomorrah. These places were full of sin, and the lordships had to reestablish the order by destroying them.
3: All right, that wraps up round number 2. We're going to take our second break. 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What kind of sin is it to miss Mass on Sunday through one's own fault? We'll give you the answer when we come back. 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
4: All right, here's the question. What kind of sin is it to miss Mass on Sunday or Saturday evening through one's own fault? The answer is mortal sin. It is a mortal sin against the third commandment to miss Mass on the days when attendance is obligatory.
3: Okay, 25 points if you got that answer correct. You know, you never miss an edition of Catholic Challenge 2.0. 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Okay, we're going to move into round number 3. Here we go. Question number 1. From Genesis 29, Rachel and Leah were married to whom? Jacob, Titus, or Gabriel? And the answer is Jacob. Genesis chapter 29, when the Lord saw that Leah was unloved, he made her fruitful, while Rachel was barren. Question number 2. What is the Latin term that means from the chair of St. Peter? Secula seculorum, ex cathedra, or missa est? And the answer is ex cathedra. It is used when referring to the Pope's infallible statements regarding what Catholics must believe and live. Question number 3. Who is the patron saint of comedians? St. Lawrence, St. Philip Neri, St. Teresa of Avila. And the answer is St. Lawrence. The other two had a good sense of humor, but St. Lawrence said, "Be sure to turn me over when I'm done," as he was burning to death on a gridiron. Question number 4. True or false? Vatican Council I declared the papal infallibility of the Pope. And the answer is true. The Pope possesses infallibility only when he speaks from the chair, and only in a doctrinal field limited to the truths of faith and morals and those closely connected with them. Question number 5. Who was appointed to replace Judas Iscariot as an apostle of Jesus? Paul, Matthias, or James? And the answer is Matthias. From Acts chapter 1, verse 26, they gave lots to them, and the lot fell upon Matthias, and he was counted with the 11 apostles.
4: Question number 6. What was Noah's ark made out of? Was it pine, oak, or gopher wood? And the answer is gopher wood. From Genesis chapter 6, make yourself an ark of gopher wood. Equip the ark with various compartments and cover it inside and out with pitch. Question number 7. What are bishops, archbishops, and patriarchs addressed as? Is it Your Excellency, Your Eminence, or Your Lordship? And the answer is Your Excellency. When in doubt, just say Your Excellency, followed by their title, Bishop or Archbishop, and the last name. Question number 8. What saint was named a patron saint of Scotland in 1673? Was it Saint Margaret of Scotland, Saint Andrew, or Saint Scott? And the answer is Saint Margaret of Scotland. Margaret was born in Hungary but returned to England in 1057, then later to Scotland where she married Malcolm III of Scotland. Question number 9. What is an alphabetical index enabling one who knows a few words of a Bible text to locate the entire text? Is it a biblical concordance, a table of contents, or a thesaurus? And the answer is a biblical concordance. A concordance can be very helpful for finding that passage in the Bible that you can only remember a part of. Question number 10. What was the profession of Zebedee, the father of the apostles James and John? Was he a tent maker, a fisherman, or a merchant? And the answer is a fisherman. Originally, James and John were fishermen and fished with their father in Lake Gennesaret. They may have been apostles of John the Baptist a little before they were called by Jesus.
3: Okay, that wraps up round number 3. We're moving right along. We're going to take our final break. But before we take our break, we're going to leave you with one more bonus question worth 25 points. Here's your bonus question. In 1688, which American state had a law that ordered the death penalty for being a priest? We'll give you the answer on the other side of the break. 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
3: Welcome back to Catholic Challenge 2.0 here on the Living Bread Radio Network. We just took our final break, and before we went to break, we left you with a final bonus question. PJ, let's give our listeners the answer.
4: All right, here's the question. In 1688, which American state had a law that ordered the death penalty for being a priest? The answer is Massachusetts. Massachusetts Bay banned Jesuit priests from the colony on penalty of death. Although no Jesuit was executed for defying the ban, the legacy of anti-Catholicism in Massachusetts survived for generations.
3: Amazing.
4: Yes.
3: Okay, 25 points if you got that answer correct. Now we're going to move into the challenge round. So, PJ, this is a little different. Let's give our listeners the rules.
4: Sure. So here are the rules. The fourth and final round is the challenge round. This round increases in difficulty because no multiple choice answers will be provided. And each correct answer in this round is worth 30 points.
3: Okay, here we go. I hope you're up to the challenge. Question number one. What is the oral unwritten message that Jesus gave the apostles? Some of it was written down and is found in apostolic documents that are not part of the Bible. And the answer is sacred tradition. For almost 400 years, there was no written New Testament to fall back on. All of the apostles and disciples taught orally for the first 400 years.
4: Question number two. What does the name Abraham mean? And the answer is father of a multitude. From Genesis chapter 17. No longer will you be called Abram. Your name will be Abraham, for I am making you the father of a multitude of nations.
3: Question number three. What is the heretical teaching of the Lutherans, which maintains that the substance of bread and wine exist together with the substance of the body and blood of Christ after consecration? And the answer is consubstantiation. This teaching is in direct opposition to the doctrinal teaching of transubstantiation.
4: Question number four. What did the crew of the ship Jonah was on do once the storm had ceased? And the answer is they made sacrifices to God. Jonah chapter 1, they picked up Jonah and hurled him into the sea, and the sea stopped raging. Seized with great fear of the Lord, the men offered sacrifice to the Lord.
3: Question number five. Who are the successors of the apostles? And the answer is bishops. All over the world, all Catholic bishops are a part of a lineage that goes back to the time of the apostles, something that is impossible in Protestant denominations, most of which do not even claim to have bishops.
4: Question number six. During the late 3rd century, what group of saintly people were drawn to a life of prayer and fasting outside of the cities of Egypt? And the answer is Desert Fathers. Most modern-day religious orders can trace their spiritual lineage back to Egypt.
3: Question number seven. What saint was the founder of the Passionist Missionaries? And the answer is St. Paul of the Cross. The men who followed Paul would become known as Passionists because of their dedication to and preaching of the passion and death of Jesus Christ. Okay, that sound means we have run out of time. PJ, let's give our listeners the last question.
4: All right, the last question. In which century was the first complete collection of sacred scriptures compiled? And the answer is the 4th century. The Bible as a whole was not officially compiled until the late 4th century, illustrating that it was the Catholic Church who determined the canon, or list of books, of the Bible under the guidance of the Holy Spirit.
3: Okay, that wraps up the match. I hope you did well today. We had some difficult questions. Remember, we're always learning new things about Jesus and His church. And if you keep listening to Catholic Challenge 2.0, you'll learn something every time you listen. 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
8: This is an EWTN Newslink. I'm Teresa Tomeo from Catholic Connection. The White House Correspondents Association will try again this evening to hold its annual Correspondents' Dinner. The dinner featuring the president was to be held last April, but had to be rescheduled after it became the scene of an apparent assassination attempt. And a new survey shows that the Pope's apostolic voyage to Spain last month has a positive impact. 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I'm Teresa Tomeo, and Catholic Answers Live starts now.

0: Hello and welcome to Catholic Answers Live. I am Cy Kellett, your host, and boy, we had a fun Friday. It's always great because Jimmy's here, but who doesn't love talking about the end times? And we got all the questions we could think of about the end times. We gathered them up, and we're going to ask Jimmy about the end times, Bible-related, church tradition-related, some stuff that people came up with that's not in the church tradition-related. Jimmy Akin, our guest for both hours today, and he is senior apologist here at Catholic Answers. He's got a brand new book, Evidence for Christ, How We Know That Jesus is the Messiah, and he's the man behind Jimmy Akin's Mysterious World. Hey, Jimmy Akin, happy Friday.
1: Hey there, and just a special bonus announcement. Everyone who calls in and gets on the air today gets a free copy of Evidence for Christ.
0: Okay. I don't know how many of them. I have a huge list of questions. How many do you expect me to let in? Now I'm going to be the bad guy. I'm going to monopolize you, and then they won't get their books.
1: Yeah, it's not a call-in show today.
0: But it is a fun show, and I think there's very few things that get people as interested as we're going to talk about the end times, the end of the world, the conclusion, the summation, all of that stuff. So
1: you can keep going. I'm sure there are lots of other, you can get even more imaginative with the phrases. It's like the fat lady finally sings.
0: Yes, that's right. The universe kicks the bucket.
1: I was going to say the universe starts pushing up daisies. The world arrives back at its hotel room and finds a mint on the pillow. All those kind of things.
0: I've never heard that one. pushing up daisies, though, where do you bury a dead universe? It's hard to find a place to bury a dead universe.
1: In the backyard.
0: Oh, okay. I guess so. They allow that, huh?
1: Yeah. Next to the dead dogs and cats.
0: So finds a mint on the pillow. Is that the time?
1: Well, that one I made up. Like I said, getting creative.
0: Wait, you just made that up? That was really good. I think that's going to become a thing now.
1: That would be cool.
0: Jimmy, are we living in the end times now?
1: Well, yes, we actually are. And we have been for the last 2,000 years. If you look in sort of the back of the New Testament in 1 John, the verse, I believe, is 1 John 2:19. John says, little children, because that's how he refers to his readers in this letter. He says, little children, it is the last hour, and many antichrists have gone out into the world, and that therefore we know it's the last hour. So he wrote that in the first century, and it's now the 21st century. So basically, we've been living in the last hour for 20 centuries, and that's not an issue once you understand how time works prophetically. Because as Scripture says, with God, 1,000 years is as a day, and a day is as 1,000 years. God is outside of time, so time doesn't have any meaning from God's perspective, and that bleeds over into the way prophets communicate sometimes. So when John says it's the last hour, he never meant it's like, in 59 minutes, the world is up. He never meant that. But you could take it as meaning that they were very close to the end of the world in the first century. And of course, well, that could be quite true once you realize that the universe is the universe is 13.8 billion years old. Mm-hmm. And even if it went on for another million years, that would still be very close to the end. But of course, they didn't have that cosmic time scale in John's day. So you might think, well, he meant that they would, very soon, in a human sense, be coming up on the end. And John may have even assumed that, but there's a difference between what a text assumes and what it asserts. The the biblical text, this is something that the Second Vatican Council brings out. But what the truth is that a sacred author is trying to communicate, that's the assertion of the text, and that's guaranteed to be true. But that doesn't mean that everything the sacred author assumed to be true is guaranteed to be true. Sacred authors, like modern authors, can make assumptions, and that can affect the way they express themselves without it being something that's asserted to be true. Like, let's see if I can come up with an example. Let's suppose I assume that Cy Kellett is staying to save money at the same hotel as the world. And so if I believe that we're at the end of the world, I could say, and Cy Kellett will also find a mint on his pillow tonight.
0: Oh, yeah.
1: But that's not necessarily the case. I guess I could express it a number of different ways, but fundamentally, what an author assumes is not the same as what an author asserts, and it's the latter that's guaranteed to be true. So what is true is that we are in the last phase of God's plan, and we have been for the last 2,000 years. So all the ages that preceded built up to the coming of Christ, then Christ was crucified, died, and rose from the dead, and then he rose up into heaven where he is seated at the right hand of God. And St. Paul says that he must reign, meaning in heaven, until all of his enemies are defeated, the last enemy being death. So we're now in that phase where everything's been done before the defeat of death and the end of the world. So we're in that final phase of the current world order, and we have been since St. John's time. So the truth that John is asserting is that we are close to the end, not in terms of absolute time, but in terms of the sequence of events. You know,
0: yes.
1: It's like if I had a list of, you know, here are 20 things that need to happen before some event in the future, and I say we're getting near the end, we're on step 19 now, there's only one more step and we're right at the end. Okay, we're close in the sense of how many events have we gone through, but there may be a big chronological gap between when step 19 happens and when step 20 happens. And that turns out to be the case, because we're still waiting on the end of the world. And that's good, because if we weren't, you and I wouldn't be here.
0: I know.
1: We wouldn't have been born. We wouldn't exist.
0: Yeah, so in that sense that we're definitely in the end times in the sense of the things that must be accomplished. Mm-hmm. Yeah. But the other sense of are we in the end times meaning are we going to be seeing
1: absolute chronological time?
0: The answer is what? I don't know, or that's—
1: Well, okay, so, well, this is a new question.
0: Okay.
1: You're asking how much absolute chronological time is left.
0: Yes.
1: And the answer is we don't know, because God hadn't told us. Because the period of public revelation ended almost 2,000 years ago, and the deposit of faith that comes to us from Christ and the apostles does not contain information about how much chronological time is left. Now,
0: yes,
1: we were, and I'm sure you'll want to talk about this, we were told that there are certain signs that will precede the second coming of Christ, and we can use those signs as a kind of guideline to how much chronological time might be left. But even then, even when you see the the particular signs of the second coming happening, that doesn't mean that we're right at the end. You might think we are, but it still might. There might be a longer chronological span between those. So we have to fall back on what Jesus told us, which was watch. In other words, stay spiritually alert and be ready, because we don't know when it's going to happen. One of the things that Jesus says in the Gospels, and it actually is quoted in St. Paul, is that the coming of the Son of Man at the end of the world will be like a thief in the night. You do not know when it's going to happen. And so we can speculate with certainty.
0: All right. I tell you what, if we take the break right now, could I, when we come back, ask you, what are the signs that we're to look for then? Like, if we accept what you say, that, look, you may begin to see these signs, but you don't know. Does that mean we're in the last 100, 1,000 years? You don't know. What would be the signs to look for? Can I ask you that when we come back from the break?
1: Yeah, absolutely.
0: All right, we'll take a break. Right back with more Jimmy Akin. We're talking about the end times today on Catholic Answers Live.
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0: Welcome back. Topic Answers Live. The end times. We're trying to get Jimmy to answer every question we could think of about the end times. Jimmy Akin, our guest, as on most Fridays. And we thought, let's have some summer fun and find out all about the end times. So I was going to ask. Go ahead.
1: You know, I was thinking about the and I don't know exactly how they've titled this show, but the drafts I saw, what stuck in my mind was every question about the end of the world. And I thought, well, that could kind of be over-promising for 2 hours.
0: That's the draft I have, too.
1: But then I thought about, well, actually, there's a sense in which it can be true, because it's every question about the end of the world depends on how you parse that. It could mean every question that is about the end of the world, meaning it's an exhaustive list of every question anyone could ask, which would clearly be overpromising and thus hyperbole. But if you don't take it as every question that is about the end of the world, but just every question is about the end of the world.
0: Oh, yes. I see where you went linguistically there. Yeah.
1: Yeah. Then we end up with, those are the only kind of questions we're answering today. So there's some ambiguity.
0: Definitely every question about the end of the world then. That's definitely what we are. And I said before I went to the break, I would ask you, what are the signs that we're told will precede the return of Jesus? What signs are we to be attentive for?
1: Well, this is something on which there's a considerable amount of disagreement in the Christian community. Lots of people have proposed lots of different signs.

0: think I could say with great confidence the signs are. And then I'm going to add one that I think also is a possibility. So in terms of what I can say with great confidence, well, these are things that have to be predicted either in scripture or apostolic tradition. And in terms of what's predicted in scripture, there are basically two signs that I would say are indisputable. The first one is the Jerusalem temple is going to be destroyed. I mean, this is, other than the prediction of his own death and resurrection, this is Jesus's major prediction. It's dealt with in three of the four Gospels in an explicit way. In fact, all three of the Synoptic Gospels, Matthew, Mark, and Luke, they devote a big, huge, honking chunk of text to it. They record Jesus giving a discourse that is all about the destruction of the temple. And that discourse is found in Matthew 24 and Mark 13 and Luke 21. He gave it on the Mount of Olives, so it's called the Olivet Discourse. And it's very clearly about the temple. It begins when Jesus and the disciples are coming out of the temple, and the disciples are looking at the stones the temple is built of, and they're really impressive. They're like huge. And the disciples are going, "Lord, look at these wonderful stones, and isn't this impressive?" And in fact, there was a saying in later rabbinic Judaism, at least, and it may go back to the first century, that if one has not seen Herod's temple, one has not seen a beautiful building. So it's understandable that they would be impressed. But Jesus says, yeah, you see these stones? They're all going to be torn down. And so then they cross the Kidron Valley, which is right next to the temple, and they're sitting on the Mount of Olives looking back at the temple. And the disciples come to Jesus and say, Lord, we need a little bit of closure on that whole pride of the nation temple is going to be torn down subject. Could you clarify a little bit?
1: Let me circle back to that.
0: Yeah. And he gives the Olivet Discourse in response. So if you're a first century Christian living in, say, AD 34, one of the signs of what's coming up is the destruction of the temple. But that happened in AD 70. So that sign is now in our past. There is, however, one other really indisputable sign that we find in the New Testament. And that's found in Romans. If you read Romans 9 through 11, St. Paul has a discussion of the Jewish people and how they fit into God's plan of the ages, including prophetically how they fit in. And he indicates that the Jewish people in his day, who had by and large rejected Christ, not all of them, because as Paul points out, I'm a Jew myself, he says, but by and large, Christ was rejected, which is why he ended up crucified. And Paul says that, well, because they rejected Christ, God, you know, has temporarily rejected them in order that God's message and salvation may come to the Gentiles. And that's what's happening now. But eventually, God's going to turn back to the Jewish people, and they will embrace Christ. So there's going to be some kind of large-scale Jewish conversion in the future. And Paul says if their rejection was life for the nations, then what will their acceptance mean but life from the dead? And so this, we would expect this corporate conversion of the Jewish people to be in proximity to the general resurrection of the dead. And that's the only sign that that we can say with absolute confidence is still in the future. And that corporate conversion is taught by the by the Catholic Church. It's mentioned in the Catechism of the Catholic

0: Catholic Church, for example, that this is something that's going to happen. Exactly what shape it's going to take, we don't know, but it is something that we can confidently look forward to happening. Problem is, we don't know exactly what shape it's going to take, and so we don't know, are we close to that corporate conversion or not? And that makes it hard to guess anything about how close are we to the final end. There is, though, another subject that I would point to that may shed a little bit of light on this. One of the themes in that can be read from a variety of texts, both in the Old Testament and the New Testament, concerns Israel reacquiring sovereignty in its own land. And because, you know, they had the monarchy from the time of King Saul forward, and then they had King David, and his dynasty lasted until the Babylonian exile. And then the Babylonian exile happened, and they lost their sovereignty, or as they might have put it, they lost the kingdom. Mm-hmm. And then Cyrus the Great let them go back to the land, and they had a governor who was a descendant of David named Zerubbabel, but he wasn't a king. And then for a while, you had the Maccabees ruling as kings, and they had a new monarchy for a little while. It didn't last that long. And then the Romans were in charge. The Roman general Pompey the Great was asked to intervene in a dispute between two rulers who came from the family of the Maccabees. And he kind of sorted it out, but at the same time basically took over. And so they no longer had sovereignty again. They no longer had a kingdom. And so during the time of Jesus, the apostles are like, are you going to restore the kingdom now? You know, they ask him that right at the beginning of the book of Acts. And so there's this expectation about Israel regaining its sovereignty in its promised land. And that's something that happened in the 20th century. Now, I don't think we can say that it was necessarily prophesied that this would happen. You can read some verses that way, but you can also read them other ways. And there are individuals who would say the modern state of Israel has nothing to do with biblical prophecy. In fact, there are even Jewish individuals who say that. But I at least find it striking that after all these centuries of Israel not having sovereignty in its land, it suddenly gets all that back in the 20th century. And so to me, that's a sign that we could be nearer the end than not. I don't know that that's the case, but it could be. So I would view that as a suggestive thing. Unfortunately, as St. Paul himself says, our redemption is nearer now than when we first believed. So the arrow of time itself guarantees we're always closer than we were.
1: Yes.
0: But the fact that Israel suddenly got its land back is notable to me. And so we might be notably closer to the end than we might otherwise think.
1: I have to say, that's not, you said you were going to give us the ones that you were pretty sure of, and it's not.
0: Yeah, that would be the destruction of the temple and the conversion of the Jewish people.
1: It's a very short list, Jimmy.
0: Yeah, it is. It really is. Now, there are other things, like you could predict, okay, maybe there's going to be this Antichrist figure, and we can talk more about him if you like. We can also imagine we'll get into the book of Revelation, so we can talk about that. But those are more debatable in terms of exactly what they mean. And the mere presence of an Antichrist doesn't mean you're chronologically right at the end, because as St. John was talking about in 1 John, there are already many Antichrists. So just because you got Antichrists doesn't mean that we're chronologically at the end. I mean, I could imagine St. John, if he were able to envision the 20th century, saying, oh, you want an Antichrist? Oh, we got bunches of them. You know,
1: it's like we're having to sail on them in the 20th century. Yeah. Okay, exactly. I see. Jimmy Akin, our guest. We're talking about the end of the world. We're talking about the end times. We're talking about the conclusion. We're talking about the universe going to its hotel room and finding a mint on the pillow. We'll continue with that with Jimmy Akin right after this on Catholic Answers Live.
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0: Welcome back. Catholic Answers Live. Jimmy Akin, our guest. A little bit of groovy music on a Friday in the summertime. Or maybe it's Saturday morning where you are. But then that's some nice Saturday morning summertime music. Either way, it's good. If you got Jimmy Akin, you got to ask him about his mysterious world at some point. What dropped already today on Jimmy Akin's Mysterious World?
1: So today, I didn't go too far from home. I'm here in Fayetteville, Arkansas, which is in the northwest corner of the state, and just a few minutes north is the Missouri border. And in southwest Missouri, so just directly north of Fayetteville, there's a town called Joplin. And in 2011, they had a Category 5 tornado. That's the highest category. This tornado descended on Joplin and cut a path through it a mile wide. It also killed between 1 and 200 people, and that's the first time since the 1950s that had happened. But in the aftermath of the tornado, you know, they give counseling to people and stuff, you know, to help them recover. And when they talked to a bunch of the children of Joplin, they said, well, I wasn't afraid because I was being protected by the butterfly people. And they said, who were the butterfly people? And they said, well, they're tall and they glow and they have wings. And so the butterfly people of Joplin, Missouri have been credited with helping many people during this tragic event. And so, and they're widely interpreted as angelic encounters, that like these were guardian angels. And so, today's episode of Mysterious World is about the butterfly people of Joplin, Missouri.
0: Very good. Very good. A slightly unrelated question, but it just came to my mind while you were is it relatively common for people to see their, I've never seen my guardian angel, Jimmy. At least that I know of. I mean, I guess I could have seen him at 7-Eleven or something. But is it common to see your guardian angel?
1: In select circumstances. Now, there's more that I could say about this that I probably shouldn't, since we promised every question about the end of the world.
0: Oh, yeah. Okay.
1: But in select circumstances, yes, there are places where what appears to be a guardian angel, or at least an angel, shows up. One of those places is in deathbed visions, when someone's getting ready to die, or in near-death experiences. And in those cases, the angel it may appear and like escort the person, or say they're about to escort the person into the afterlife. Outside of that, the most common circumstance it happens in is life or death emergencies.
0: So
1: if you think about it, deathbed visions and near death experiences, those are kind of life or death emergencies too.
0: But when it happens, it
1: tends to happen in life or death emergencies. And it may happen in other circumstances, as you alluded to, we just don't know it's happening.
0: Right.
1: As Hebrews says, some people have entertained angels and not realized it. And we see examples of that happening in the Old Testament. Interestingly, there are, and I've talked about this briefly on a couple of recent Mysterious Worlds, but there may have been a view in the first century that your guardian angel looked like you, or at least could look like you. And this shows up in a few different pieces of literature, or hints about this show up in a few pieces of literature. One of them is the Book of Acts, because in AD 42, Herod Agrippa has Peter in prison and he's waiting to kill him. And an angel shows up at night and leads Peter out of the jail. And at first Peter thinks, I'm having a vision, I'm really still in jail. But then, it turns out, no, Peter is really out of jail. And he goes to the house of Mark's mother to let the Christian community know that he's been delivered from jail. And he shows up and he's knocking on the door. And this servant girl named Rhoda comes to the door and she recognizes Peter and doesn't even stop to let him in. She runs back into the back room where they're having a prayer meeting for Peter. You know, Lord, please help him as he comes to you when he's executed. And she comes in and says, Peter's at the door. Peter's at the door. And they don't believe her. They think it's his angel.
0: Oh.
1: And so it's been proposed that this may reflect that possible belief that people thought your angel looked like you or could look like you, in which case the reasoning would be, well, Peter's in jail. He's going to die. And so the person knocking on the door, that must be Peter's guardian angel. At least that's a possibility for what's going on there.
0: You can check out the butterfly people, possible angelic visitors, on Jimmy Akin's Mysterious World, mysterious.fm, anywhere where you get your podcasts, or check it out on Jimmy's YouTube page, where you can also find the Jimmy Akin podcast. Those drop on Mondays. We're talking about the end times today. And Jimmy, as you were talking about the signs, and it's not a lot of signs that we might look for that Jesus is coming again. You mentioned, well, there's the book of Revelation. There are things that people point to in the book of Revelation, and it's impossible to talk about the end times without talking about the book of Revelation from a Christian perspective. So what do we believe about the book of Revelation? And is it just a kind of coded timeline of the future?
1: Well, so you noted that I didn't name that many signs. I only named the really high confidence signs. And I alluded to there are a lot of other proposed signs that people in some communities, especially a certain segment of the Protestant community here in America, that they really think are certain. But I said they're based on mistaken views. And a lot of those, not all of them, but a lot of them, they see as coming from the book of Revelation. And I would say that, and I'll explain why, but I would say that the interpretation of Revelation as if it's a coded timeline of events that are still in our future is mistaken. Now, if people would like a longer discussion of Revelation and how we should interpret it than we can go into now. I recently did an episode of Mysterious World on it. It's episode 408. So you can get to it by going to mysterious.fm/408. And it goes into more detail, but basically there are a number of major interpretations of the book of Revelation, and we can start looking at them by considering what's certain. I find that always a good way to start. What can we say with confidence? And then we can use that to fill in the picture of what is not as obvious. So one of the things that's obvious is the beginning of the book of Revelation deals with the first century. That must at least last from chapter 1 to chapter 3, because in chapter 1, it's kind of the prologue to the book. John tells us about his vision. Then in chapters 2 and 3, we have these messages that are being sent to seven churches in the Roman province of Asia Minor, you know, Ephesus, yep, Laodicea, Smyrna, and so forth. And we know those were churches in the first century. And so, and these messages are being given to these churches in John's day, and they refer to contemporary events. Like, you know, there was a particular Christian who had been martyred in one of these churches, and there was also a woman who falsely claimed to be a prophetess in another one of these churches. And so they're dealing with first century events. And we know these churches didn't continue indefinitely. They're not there today. If you go to Asia Minor today, they're all in ruins. But we can say with confidence the beginning of the book of Revelation, at least through chapter 3, deals with the beginning of the Christian age. Then you look at the other end of the book, and from in chapters 20, 21, and 22, we start to have material. It's not all of chapter 20, but part of it. And then chapters 21 and 22, we have material dealing with the clear end of the world, with the resurrection of the dead and the establishment of the eternal order and so forth. So, so we can say that somehow between chapter 3 and and the back half of chapter 20, we need to get from the first century to the end of the world. The question is, how do we do that? And here there have been several different proposals for how to interpret that middle part of the book. One proposal is that it is a timeline from the first century to the end of the world. It's like a roadmap of the entire Christian age, and we would be living somewhere in the middle of that roadmap. There are two versions of this roadmap theory. One version says it's a specific roadmap, so you can like look at the symbols that are in the different chapters in the middle of Revelation and say, okay, that's the Muslim invasion of the West, and that's Martin Luther, and here we have the Enlightenment and things like that. The problem with that one is it's entirely arbitrary. The interpretation of the symbols, it's just arbitrary. There is no way to reliably associate these symbols with specific events in world history. And everyone who has tried this has basically had their version of the interpretation of the symbols ruled obsolete because, well, church history keeps rolling on, and people always want to put themselves right at the end. And then a couple, three centuries go by, and, oh, I guess those symbols that earlier author identified, he must have had at least some of those wrong, because we've had another three centuries now. And so this specific timeline view keeps getting falsified, and it is not held by virtually any biblical scholars today. It is still popular a little bit in the Seventh-day Adventist community, but that's about it. So the other version says, well, it is a timeline of church history, but it's not a specific timeline. Instead, it's a general timeline that tells you the kinds of things that are going to exist in every part of church history, but in a general way. So like the middle of the book talks about persecution. Well, there's persecution in every age. And the middle of the book talks about, you know, God's delivering victory. Well, God delivers victories in every age. And so the idea here is that the book does walk you from the beginning to the end in a fairly even pace. It's just that you can only identify themes in the book that apply to particular ages. That view is called idealism. The first view I mentioned, the specific version, that's called historicism. But there are two other views. One view says that that most of the middle part of the book is still in our future. In fact, some people would say as soon as the messages to the seven churches are ended, bang, we're in the future. So the whole of the middle part of the book and the end of the book, that's all future from our perspective. This view is called futurism, and it's a possible view. It's the church hadn't condemned it, and there have been some Catholic futurists in history. It's not a very popular view in biblical scholarship, though. And I think there are a number of good reasons for that. The final major view is the opposite of futurism. It says, well, you know, the front of the book is about the first century, and most of the middle of the book is also about the beginning of church history, and then we have the end of the world stuff at the very end of the book. And you might say, well, then how do we get, if most of the book is about the beginning of church history, how do we get to the end? That's like you would expect there to be a marker for a long period of time stuck in there between the front most of the book and the little future end of the book. And there is a marker for a long period of time, right at the point you'd expect. It's the beginning of chapter 20. It's the millennium. All of a sudden, and 1,000 is a symbol for a lot, or in 1,000 years would be a symbol for a long period of time. And this would make sense. Most of the book is about early church history. Then we have this long period of time, and that's where we'd be living. Mm-hmm. And then we have the final end of the world stuff. And that's reinforced by the fact that that interpretation is reinforced by the fact that at the beginning and the end of the book, John tells us the vision is to happen soon. Well, it doesn't prove it, but it is evidence that we should interpret most of the book as applying to the first century, because that's how John's audience would understand the word soon. So that view is called preterism, that most of the book is about the first or either the first century or the early part of church history. And that's the view that I support. And that's actually a view that is common. That and idealism are the two that are common in biblical scholarship. So I think it's a mistake to look at Revelation as if it's like a coded timeline of our future. That is not the book's function. The book's function was to alert John's original audience to stuff that was going to be happening soon from their perspective.
0: All right. We're talking end times with Jimmy. I got to take a quick break. When we come back, I want to ask you if, now I know the answer is no, but I want to, you're going to have to tell me how we get to the no. Did Jesus
1: get? I don't even know the question yet. You're ahead of me.
0: But I know that the answer is no, even so, because the question is, did Jesus get prophecies wrong about the end of the world? Since I know he did not, we've got to look at some prophecies and say, well, how do I interpret this and not think that he got something wrong? We'll do that when we come back. The prophecies of Jesus about the end of the world as we continue our show about the end of the world with Jimmy Akin on Catholic Answers Live.
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0: Welcome back to Catholic Answers Live. Jimmy Akin, our guests. And we're talking about the end of the world. And we got a whole bunch of questions about the end of the world. We said, let's ask Jimmy all these questions for a fun Friday. But, you know, in all honesty, it also, this, yes, Jimmy Akin about the end of the world, it will have a second life on the internet. So that we'll get these questions will also get their YouTube turn and internet turn. But did Jesus get end of the world prophecies wrong?
1: No, what do you think?
0: I would say no.
1: I say, oh, well, then we're in agreement.
0: So can we walk through some of the ones that people say, well, Jesus got that wrong? For
1: yeah.
0: Okay, so well, let me give you a few. Matthew chapter 16. Truly I say to you, there are some standing here who will not taste death before they see the Son of Man coming in his kingdom.
1: Okay. So there are, now, since this is in one of the synoptic gospels, one of the things we always got to do is compare it to what we find, because you quoted Matthew. Mm-hmm. We need to see, is a passage in one of the synoptic gospels paralleled in one of the other synoptic gospels? And if so, what light might the other passage or passages shed on this one? Because the synoptic gospels need to be read in harmony with each other. Well, one of the things you find is that this statement about there are some standing here who won't taste death, that's found in all three of the synoptics. It's in Matthew, which you just quoted. It's in Mark, and it's in Luke. Now, I can imagine several different ways of taking this, but I'm going to explain one way that clearly would not be a mistaken prophecy. Because one of the things you find in all three of the accounts of this is that a very specific thing happened right after. It's the same event in all three Gospels. It's the transfiguration of Jesus. So Jesus gives this statement, and then we have the transfiguration. And beyond that, in all three Gospels, it suddenly says how many days afterwards the transfiguration happened. Now, they could measure days a little differently than we do because they have a different metrology than we do. Metrology is the study of measurements. And so their system of measurement was a little different than ours. But how many times can you think, Sykelet, and there are a few, but how many times can you think in the Gospels they suddenly announce how many days it was between different events? Outside of Passion Week, does that happen? Is that common?
0: No, I can't think of.
1: No.
0: I can't think
1: of any. It's not common.
0: Yeah.
1: And so when you say, and this many days later, this happened, it strongly suggests a connection between the two events. And so if that's the case, well, then we might want to read this statement about the Son of Man coming in his kingdom or with power or other language from Mark and Luke in light of the transfiguration that then happened and say that's what he's talking about. And there were people who were standing right with him at the time he gave the prediction, namely Peter, James, and John, who were eyewitnesses of the transfiguration. So I would say that that is a plausible reading. Now, I can imagine, you know, different arguments one can pose about it, but it seems to me you can't just say he got this wrong, because there is a very plausible case here that he was talking about the transfiguration where his kingdom and power and glory were all manifested like a week later, and all three of the Gospels then say, and a week later this happened.
0: Yeah, that's a very clear connector sentence, like this or a phrase. Are there others? I realize some of these you may have gone over, some of the ones that I collected. So are there other prophecies that are common where people say, well, Jesus is clearly making a mistake there, or that's problematic because it didn't come true by the end of the world?
1: Yeah, there are. Another example would be would, well, some people, and this is actually true more in the dispensational community that we may talk about more next hour, but they'll say Jesus predicted that not one stone would be left upon another from the temple, and the Wailing Wall is still there. Now, they're not going to say he was wrong. They're going to say that that final destruction of the temple must still happen in our future. But the problem is the Wailing Wall or the Western Wall is not part of the temple. It's the platform the temple sat on.
0: Right.
1: And
0: right,
1: so
0: right.
1: What Jesus said about every stone of the temple getting torn down, that happened. He didn't say, oh, and its foundation is going to be completely dismantled too. That's going beyond what the text said. Also, another one is in Matthew 26, Jesus says that he's talking to the high priest, and he says, hereafter you will see the Son of Man seated at the right hand of power and coming on the clouds of heaven.
0: Right.
1: And that is, people say that's wrong because Caiaphas, the high priest, the second coming did not occur in Caiaphas's lifetime. But Jesus said, you're going to see this. Except what Jesus says is a little different in Greek. If you look at the Greek, what he says is, from now, you're going to see this. He's not talking about a distant future event. He's talking about something that's going to happen now, and you're going to see this continuing into the future. And when you and biblical scholars of all persuasions recognize that here Jesus is referring to Daniel 7, and I'll tell you more about that on the other side of the break.
0: We're talking about the end of the world. I'll tell you what, too, you can't have Jimmy Akin talking about the end of the world and not ask him all about the rapture, all about the Antichrist. He's alluded to some of these things, but we'll get to them all in the second hour. Hang on, there's lots more of the end times to come. That's a weird way to say it, but the end times, yes, we've got lots of end times left for the second half of the show. Jimmy Akin, our guest. And, oh, he's got a brand new book out, Evidence for Christ, How We Know That Jesus is the Messiah. Get that. And we'll be back right after this.

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5: This is Dale Alquist with a Chesterton Minute. Have you ever noticed that most people think that rules apply to others but not to themselves? They always consider themselves to be the exception. But what ends up happening is that everybody is an exception, and so the rules don't apply to anybody. The result is something worse than chaos. It's a loss of all the categories of respect and justice. G.K. Chesterton says that when the exception has become the rule, that is the worst of all possible tyrannies. When the cardinal, formerly known as Ratzinger, gave his final homily before the papal conclave, he said, "We are living under the tyranny of relativism." What is relativism? It's when there are no rules, only exceptions. The man about to become Pope was echoing Chesterton exactly. Want more than a minute? Chesterton.org.
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6: From EWTN News Nightly in Washington, D.C., I'm Veronica Dudo with an EWTN News Link. Another showdown in the disputed South China Sea. This time, Coast Guard ships from China fired water cannons at two fishing vessels from the Philippines. Secretary of State Marco Rubio, attending meetings in Manila, says the incident is an escalation. President Donald Trump imposes double-digit tariffs on dozens of countries. He says the move targets places that failed to enforce a ban on goods made with forced labor. Australia, China, and Japan all say they oppose the new tax. Pope Leo XIV reminds those battling old age that the loving eyes of God are on them at all times. The encouraging message comes ahead of Sunday's World Day for Grandparents and the Elderly. The Holy Father says the theme for this year is We Will Never Forget You. I'm Veronica Dudo with EWTN News Nightly.

0: Welcome back, Catholic Answers Live. Boy, did you join us on a good day. Thanks for being here, first of all. We really like doing this, and we appreciate that you spend the time with us. But we decided on a Friday, ask Jimmy Akin every question we could ask him about the end times. And we are halfway through that and having a great time, and I'm glad you're here with us. We've still got the Antichrist and the rapture to come, and other things as well. Right now, we are on Jesus's prophecies. And did he make mistakes about his end time prophecies? Of course, Jimmy says no, but he's explaining some of that. And one of the things that Jesus says in the 26th chapter of Matthew's gospel is, "You will see the Son of Man coming." From now, you will see the Son of Man seated at the right hand of the power and coming on the clouds of heaven. And you were explaining what that likely meant, what Jesus was saying there.
1: Yeah, so that's an allusion, and this is widely agreed upon in biblical scholarship, even among secular biblical scholars. But that's widely recognized as being an allusion to Daniel chapter 7. In Daniel chapter 7, Daniel sees this vision of these beasts that represent pagan empires, and they're having this fight among themselves. And then after the fourth beast, he sees God in heaven, and he refers to God in this chapter as the Ancient of Days, because God precedes all of these pagan empires and stuff. So he sees the Ancient of Days up in heaven, seated on his throne, and then he says, "I saw one like a son of man riding on a cloud." And he came to the Ancient of Days, and he was presented to the Ancient of Days, and he was given a kingdom and power and dominion and so forth. So what we see in this passage is this one who looks like a son of man. He doesn't look like one of the beasts. He looks like a son of man, is presented to God in heaven, and he's given dominion. And there's no mention here of him descending down to the earth and reigning on earth. What Daniel sees is he rides up to God on a cloud. And by the way, riding clouds is a symbol of divinity. God is depicted as the cloud rider. Mm-hmm. And so he's up in heaven. He looks like he's human. But the mere fact he says he looks like a son of man, looks like a human, that's a sign that he's not just a human.
0: Yeah.
1: You know, you could say, "I saw a son of man riding on a cloud." The fact that he says one like a son of man suggests there's more going on here. So he sees this son of man figure riding up to God in heaven, and he's given dominion. Now, God is sitting on his throne. He's got dominion, and so the implication is the Son of Man, you know, sits on a throne up in heaven and has dominion too. And even though some folks misread this passage, there's nothing here about the Son of Man coming back down to earth. So when Jesus says, "From now you will see the Son of Man seated at the right hand of power and coming on the clouds of heaven," that's what he's alluded to. And he's indicating, from now on, I'm going to be seated at the right hand of the Father.
0: Yeah.
1: And that's up in heaven. So this is not a prediction of the end of the world. This is a prediction of the intermediate stage between Christ's ascension and the end of the world, where he reigns from heaven until all of his enemies are defeated, just the way St. Paul said. So that's what Jesus is predicting here. He's not predicting the second coming. He's predicting his exaltation to sit next to the Father in heaven and reign from there.
0: All right. Those are Jesus's prophecies, not all having to do with the end times. And so it may be that in many cases, what we're doing is we're reading the end times into the prophecy when what Jesus was talking about something else. But now let's move to I don't know. I would call these kind of traditions or things that are just out there in the zeitgeist that this is that Christians believe these, and not all of them. I think we do believe. So, let me just start with the rapture, if I could.
1: Mm-hmm. Okay. You. I think you can. So I'm not going to stop you.
0: Okay. Do Catholics believe in the rapture?
1: Well, it depends on what you mean. Now. One of the things that I always try to do in my apologetics is rather than just assuming an oppositional point of view to non-Catholic perspectives, I like to look for common ground and say, okay, what can we agree on here? Because there's a particular verse that people who do talk about the rapture point to. That verse is in 1 Thessalonians 4. In particular, it's 1 Thessalonians 4:17, where St. Paul says that at the second coming, the dead will be raised first, and those of us who are alive will be caught up to be with Christ, and we're going to be with him forever. Okay, so that, if you want to call that the rapture, well, then, yeah, Catholics believe in the rapture because we believe that 1 Thessalonians 4:17 is part of the Bible. So whatever it means, we believe it. And therefore, if all you mean by rapture is the event that Paul refers to in 1 Thessalonians 4:17, well, yeah, we believe in it. Problem is, most folks who talk about the rapture, who use that term, don't just believe what's stated in 1 Thessalonians 4:17. One of the things you'll notice is after we get caught up to be with Christ in heaven, Paul doesn't say what happens next. I mean, do we go back to heaven? Do we hang out in the atmosphere? Do we come back down to earth? You know, what happens after that? He didn't tell us. And people who use the term rapture a lot, they tend to assume that once we meet Christ, we're going to go back to heaven. And we're going to hang out in heaven for a period of some years. Some people say seven. Some people say a little, you know, less than seven. But we're going to hang out in heaven while all hell breaks loose on earth. Mm-hmm. And then at the end of that period, we're going to return with Christ from heaven, and he's going to slay the Antichrist, and then he's going to physically reign on earth, usually from Jerusalem, for a literal 1,000 years before the resurrection of the dead, and thus the end of the world. So this event, on the view of the people who talk a lot about the rapture, is not at the end of the world. It's more than 1,000 years before the end of the world. And that's a problem, because if you study the way Paul discusses the coming of Christ in 1 and 2 Thessalonians, Paul makes it real clear he's talking about the end, the final end, with the resurrection and of the dead and all that stuff. So he's not talking about something more than 1,000 years earlier. Mm-hmm. And so if you build in all this extra content into the rapture, where it's an event that precedes the end of the world by more than 1,000 years, and Jesus just like dips down into the atmosphere and goes right back to heaven. Okay, Catholics don't believe in that, because that's not taught anywhere else in Scripture, and it's actually contradicted by the surrounding context in 1 and 2 Thessalonians. So, no, Catholics don't believe that. If that's what you mean by the rapture, no, Catholics don't believe it. But if all you mean is at some point in the future we're going to be caught up to be with Christ, well, yeah, we believe that. The question then is still left, well, what happens after that? And on the historic Christian view, because this idea of the rapture, as I've just articulated it, is a very new thing in Christian history. The historic view of not just Catholics, but Eastern Orthodox and Oriental Orthodox and even all of the historic Protestants was after we get caught up to be with Jesus in heaven, in the sky, then he's going to continue to come down to earth. And that's when the resurrection of the dead happens and he reigns forever on earth. And there's actually, if you read biblical scholars on this, they will point out that what Paul's talking about here is based on a custom that they had back in the Roman Empire. The custom was if you have, like, if you're, let's say you're living in Rome and Caesar is coming back to Rome. Let's say he's just gone off to conquer the Germans or something.
2: Okay.
1: And all those uppity Germans. And he's now conquered them and he's coming back to Rome. Well, of course, you're going to throw him a party, you know, or what they used to call a triumph. And so he's on his way back to Rome. You're going to have this big party. But do you want to wait until he gets all the way back to Rome? Or do you want to maybe go the extra mile and show him how excited you are for him by journeying out on the highway a little bit to meet him before he gets to the city? Well, that's what the Romans did. If they had, it didn't have to be Caesar. If there's a visiting dignitary, they'd, to show respect for him, they'd go out on the road and meet him before he arrives at the city, and then they would escort him back. We even see that happening with St. Paul himself. It's in the last chapter of Acts. St. Paul has been on this big journey to get to Rome. And when he's finally approaching Rome, the Christian community at Rome sends representatives to meet Paul before he gets to the city. And then they escort Paul back to the city. So this was a well-known custom, and scholars will point out, well, that's what Paul's referring to here. Jesus is coming to earth to reign on earth, not for 1,000 years, but for all eternity. And as he's coming back, we're caught up to meet him and then escort him back. And that's the historic Christian understanding of what this passage is referring to.
0: All right, I've got a couple more rapture questions. I'm going to take a quick break. We'll come back with a couple more rapture questions, and then we're going to continue with every question we can think of about the end times for Jimmy Akin on Catholic Answers Live.
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0: Welcome back. Catholic Answers Live. Jimmy Akin, our guest. We're asking him every question we could come up with about the end times. And we were just talking about the rapture and a proper understanding of the rapture from a Catholic perspective. But this idea of...
1: Yeah, and you came up with a bunch of questions. We're not going to get to all of them today. So you know what that means.
0: More fun
1: sequel time.
0: All right.
1: Even, you know, so yeah. It's like the end times. Now even more end.
0: Yes. Now even that's right. With extra end. All right. So the popular idea of rapture, not the one that you talked of a proper understanding, but the popular idea of the rapture. Where did this come from?
1: Well, like I alluded to, or just a few moments ago, it's a recent thing. This was not something that the early Christians believed in. You won't find this in the church fathers. You won't find it in the medievals. You won't find it in the Protestant community after the Reformation. Where it first starts to show up is in the early 1800s, like about the 1820s. There was

0: now the 2020s, so it's basically a 200-year-old idea, and you won't find it before that.
1: All right, so if I may, we sometimes hear about dispensationalism, and if you could describe to me, what is dispensationalism, and is this also a modern invention, or is this older?
0: Yes, no, this is dispensationalism. So this is one of the schools of thought that I was alluding to that is mistaken. And dispensationalists typically have lots of different signs that they think will precede the future. A lot of them are based on their, you remember I talked about futurism as one of the interpretations of Revelation?
1: Yeah.
0: Well, dispensationalists are futurists. Now, there are other futurists who are not dispensationalists. And so you have regular futurism and dispensational futurism. Dispensationalism is a school of thought. It deals with more than just the last things, but it's famous for dealing with the last things, and it does focus on them a lot. It grew out of the thought of that guy I mentioned, John Nelson Darby.
1: Okay.
0: He, like I said, was associated with the Plymouth Brethren over in the UK, but his thought ended up influencing an American named Cyrus Ingersoll Schofield, or C.I. Schofield. And Schofield did something interesting. He took a Bible and he published a Bible, but he didn't just publish the biblical text and, you know, the usual cross references and maybe, you know, Bishop Usher's chronology. He didn't do that. He went beyond that, and he put footnotes and introductions into his Bible that taught what he believed, and what he believed was dispensationalism. So it got into the notes of a popular Bible. And this was a bit scandalous to a lot of people in the Protestant community at the time. I mean, what do you mean adding to God's word?
1: Right.
0: You know, I mean, that's like that Catholic thing to do. You know, they want to put explanatory notes in their Bibles, but we want the pure, unadulterated word of God. And so this, the idea of having a study Bible, which is what this was, an early version of a study Bible, that was actually scandalous and got a good bit of pushback, but it became a popular Bible here in America. And as a result, since it taught dispensationalism, dispensationalism began to become popular here in America. It's not popular, at least until very recently, was not popular outside of America, but it became very popular here, and through American missionaries, it's now begun to be popular in other places. At the same time, it's running out of steam in a certain way. The high point of dispensationalism was between the 1970s and the 1990s, and you know, that's when the late great Planet Earth came out and when the Left Behind series came out. And subsequent to that, they're still dispensationalists, but the other schools of thought on the end times have been growing in popularity, and dispensationalism has been fading. Like I said, dispensationalism deals with more than just the last things. In fact, that's why it's called dispensationalism. The idea is that there are chunks of history that you can divide history up into these different chunks, and in each chunk or dispensation, God kind of rewrites the rules of how he relates to mankind a little bit. And so that's why it's called dispensationalism, because it focuses on these different ages or dispensations. And of course, the future millennium is one of the big future ages that they're expecting.
1: All right, a couple things on that Catholics tend. This is in. I suppose we were mostly, when we talk about the rapture in that way or dispensationalism, we're talking about popular level Protestant beliefs of a certain kind, and now a couple on popular level Catholic beliefs to see what you think of them. One is that there will be an illumination of conscience or a warning. What is this, and when does it happen?
0: Well, okay, so the idea here, for people who may not be familiar,

0: with it is that at some point in the future, there will be an event where God gives everyone a sudden simultaneous insight into the state of their soul. So it's like you're going about your business, everybody's doing their normal stuff, and then one day, all of a sudden, wham, God gives a supernatural download into everybody's mind simultaneously, where you can see your own spiritual state. Am I in a state of grace? Am I not in a state of grace? What are my sins? What do I need to work on? What are my flaws? What are my virtues? And so it's basically like a divinely guided examination of conscience that everyone in the world gets all at once. So that's the concept of the so-called illumination of conscience or warning. Because a lot of people, if their consciences were illuminated, well, it would give them some warning about some changes they need to make.
1: Right.
0: Okay, where did this idea come from? It is not in the Bible. It is based on alleged private revelations.
1: Okay.
0: And so right from that, it is not a mandatory belief. The church does not teach an illumination of conscience or a warning event. It is because it never teaches anything that comes from private revelation, because it's private revelation. It's not public revelation. So this idea does not come to us from Christ and the apostles. If it is something that God has communicated to us, he's only communicated it to us through like visionaries and so forth in more recent times. The question, though, is, well, has God communicated it? Now, there are a lot of folks who are very enthusiastic about different proposed visionaries who report receiving private revelation. The problem is, I've done an extensive look at the alleged basis for the illumination of conscience, and I'd love it to happen. I'd love God to give everybody a personal spiritual examination of conscience, and it would do a lot of good for souls. So I would be in favor of God doing it. But when you look at the evidential basis for this, it tends to be unapproved apparitions, not approved ones,
1: yeah.
0: Or it tends to be rumors that this famous visionary said something, like Padre Pio said something, and you check with his order, and it's like, no, Padre Pio never said that. Or it tends to be debatable about what's even being talked about here. So I did an episode on the illumination of conscience. It's episode, let's see, it's episode 122. So you can go to mysterious.fm/122 and get a detailed look at the illumination of conscience or warning. But basically, I don't find any solid basis for this.
1: All right, I got one other I'm going to ask you about when we come back. But before we go to the break, Jimmy Akin, our guest, we're talking about the end times. Every question we could come up with on the end times today. But before we go to the break, Jimmy, will you tell me what dropped on the Jimmy Akin podcast on Monday of this week?
0: Yeah, so this Monday I released an episode about when the Gospel of Matthew was written. And I can pin it down pretty precisely, I think. And it's earlier than a lot of people think. Coming up this next Monday, so just after the next 2 days on this coming Monday, I have a look at the SSPX, the Priestly Society of St. Pius X, and what just happened with them and what its implications are.
1: Check out the Jimmy Akin podcast on Jimmy's YouTube channel. You can also find the Jimmy Akin's Mysterious World podcast, or get it wherever you get your podcasts. A new episode each Monday. Jimmy's busy. A new episode each Monday there, a new episode each Friday for Jimmy Akin's Mysterious World, and then the other podcasts he's on. It's too many to list. So check those out each week, a couple times each week. All right, we'll come back. I'm going to ask about the 3 days of darkness. We're talking about popular beliefs at the moment about the end of the world. And after the 3 days of darkness, I'm going to ask everything I can think of about the Antichrist. We'll do that after this on Catholic Answers Live.
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5: You will often hear people say, "Oh, Jesus was a great teacher." Really, he and Lincoln and Plato have done a great deal for the world. If we wanted to solve all of our economic and social problems, all we would have to do is read the Beatitudes of Jesus. People who talk that way do not understand that Jesus is the Christ, the Son of God, the Redeemer of the world. For them, Jesus is just another man. Why do they not know him? Because they do not have the Spirit. And why do they not have the Spirit? Because they have not obeyed the law of God that they knew. As our Lord said, "If you love me, keep my commandments." Then the Holy Spirit will manifest himself to us.
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0: is. A little bit of groovy music for you on this Friday afternoon. Jimmy Akin, our guest. We're talking about the end times. That's very happy music for the end times. I guess that's somewhat appropriate. The end times, it's not all bad. A lot of good stuff.
1: Well, Jesus comes back, yeah. So that's something to have happy music for.
0: We tend to focus on the negative, but it's a very positive thing when Jesus comes back. All right, 3 days of darkness, Jimmy. I don't know if this is entirely related.
1: Yeah, I remember that. That was like back in 1976 or something. When all the power went out and there was 3 days of darkness in New York City.
0: That's not the night they drove Old Dixie down, was it? Is that a different?
1: That's a different night.
0: That's a 70s song, though, that I remember.
1: Yeah.
0: All right, so what is it? What's the 3 days of darkness? Do we believe in it as Catholics? Are we supposed to believe in it? And is it related to the end times?
1: Okay, so this is another idea that is derived from reported private revelation. So it is not obligatory belief among Catholics. Whether you choose to believe it is going to be based on your evaluation of the evidence. The basic idea is that at some point in the future, perhaps in conjunction with the so-called illumination of conscience, perhaps not in conjunction with it, but at some point in the future, all light on earth is going to stop working and we will have 3 days of darkness. So the sun will not rise, or at least it'll be blocked out. Its light will somehow be stopped from reaching us, and our man-made sources of light, like, you know, ordinary fires and stuff, at least in popular accounts, won't work. According to some, now this is not true of all the reports of the 3 days of darkness, but in some accounts of the 3 days of darkness, there is an exception, which is candles made from beeswax. And some people would even say, oh, no, even a candle of beeswax isn't good enough. It's got to be a candle of beeswax that's blessed by a priest. And Laura Horne, Trent Horne's wife, did a really great comedy video about this. It's like, well, if the 3 days of darkness, fire won't burn unless it's a candle of beeswax that's been blessed by a priest, how are you supposed to light that candle? I mean, yeah. The 3 days of darkness got to start, and then, you know, any fire that's going at that point will shut off. So how are you supposed to get fire to light the candle? That's the basic idea. And allegedly, during these 3 days of darkness, there will be, demons roaming around the streets and maybe devouring people and, you know, all that good horror movie stuff. And according to various sources, and there's no definitive source on this, so there are lots of different ideas about it, but according to various different interpretations, you're going to need to stay inside your house. You're going to need to shut your shutters. You're not going to want to go out or look out of the house, or you might be struck dead, or, you know, all kinds of bad stuff. Mm-hmm. And allegedly this is based on various seers, but it's the same deal. Either the material is not approved, or it is falsely attributed to someone who has a good reputation, or it involves, because people will also say, ooh, one of the plagues of Egypt involved darkness. Yeah, and that's in the past. There's no prophecy there about anything in our future. There's not a good evidential basis for this. I wrote a piece a while back that you can find at jimmyakin.com called Will There Be 3 Days of Darkness? And so you can find that by Googling Jimmy Akin, Will There Be 3 Days of Darkness? And I go through the evidentiary basis. And as with the illumination of conscience idea, it is not solidly grounded, especially not in approved church literature, in approved private revelations. Also, I'll mention something I don't mention in the article because I found it more recently, but individuals who are at least favorable to the 3 days of darkness historically have raised a possibility that a lot of the modern fans of it don't seem to raise, which is, how do we know this is talking about literal darkness? Maybe it's talking about spiritual darkness or something like that. Maybe it's a symbol. The darkness is a symbol of a spiritual reality rather than a literal reality. Mm-hmm. At least that's a possibility I've seen raised by a supporter of it from the 1930s who seemed favorable towards it, but, you know, raised this as a possibility. My fundamental problem, though, is we just don't have a solid evidentiary basis for this.
0: All right, on to the everybody wants to know about the Antichrist. So on to the Antichrist we go. We're talking about the end times.
1: He's a popular guy.
0: He's unfortunately Antichrist very popular. This life's not a popularity contest though. So who or what is the Antichrist?
1: Well, this hadn't been settled definitively. So what I can, and it's a complicated issue. If you, like I always want to do, I want to go to what can we say with certainty? You know, what can we say with confidence and then build out from there? So a starting point for what we can say with confidence is, of course, Scripture. And so a beginning question is, well, is there an Antichrist referred to in Scripture? And the answer is yes. The term Antichrist, Antichristos in Greek, appears a handful of times in Scripture. It's something like four times. And all of those occurrences are in the letters of John. In 1 John, and then in either 2nd or 3rd, I believe it's 3rd John, but it's one of the two shorter ones. All of them, and it's only a handful, but all of them are in the epistles of John. And so that's what we can build on with certainty about the Antichrist. And when we read those passages, it is not 100% clear what he means. It can be taken more than one way. One of the things John says, he's writing to his audience, and he says, children, you've heard that Antichrist is coming. And that could mean a specific figure is coming, or it could mean that that some kind of movement or something is coming. Like if I said, little children, you've heard that Stalin is coming, well, there I would be referring to, let's say, you know, we're in some land that Stalin, you know, invaded. Mm-hmm. I could say, you've heard that Stalin is coming. And well, there I'm referring to a specific person. But I also could say, little children, you've heard that communism is coming.
0: Mm-hmm.
1: And there I'm not referring to a specific individual. I'm referring to a movement. So even in John, it's not 100% clear, is he talking about, when he says Antichrist, is he talking about a single individual or not? In fact, as the verse that I mentioned earlier says, there are many Antichrists. That's how we know it's the last day. So you could say, okay, there are many individuals that are against Christ or Antichrist. And so this is like a movement rather than a specific person. And actually, the Catechism of the Catholic Church, and I've mentioned this before and I'll mention it again just because I think they missed such an opportunity. If you want to find what the Catechism says about the Antichrist, you need to go to paragraph 676, and they missed it by 10. They should have just renumbered the paragraphs and made it paragraph 666.
0: They could have done it. They could have done
1: it. So close.
0: Yeah.
1: Yeah. But they didn't. So, the Catechism actually preserves the ambiguity about is the Antichrist a person or a movement. But whatever it is, whether it's a person or a movement, it's against Christ. The Catechism describes it as a false messianism that's going to offer mankind an apparent solution to its problems at the price of abandoning the truth. Now, why do people talk so confidently about there being a single Antichrist? Because, you know, when people talk about the Antichrist, they're talking about a single individual. That's what they're imagining. Well, there are a few reasons for that. One of them is that's been the majority opinion in church history. Most Christians, whether they're Catholic or Protestant or Orthodox, most Christians have assumed there will be a single individual. They'll acknowledge, yeah, there are other antichrists, just like John says, but there's like one big one. Just like there are were a bunch of anointed people in ancient Israel, so you got lots of little messiahs, but there's one big messiah. In the same way, you got a lot of little anti-messiahs, but one big anti-messiah. And the reason for that is there are certain other passages, both in the Old Testament and in the New Testament, that speak of a single individual as like the enemy of God's people. You see this in the book of Daniel, for example, where the pagan ruler and persecutor Antiochus Epiphanes is depicted symbolically in the book of Daniel as a persecutor of God's people. But it's clear that Daniel is talking about Antiochus Epiphanes. And then when you read the letters of St. Paul, he refers to someone as the man of lawlessness or the man of sin, who also, he's an individual, he's a man. So you got that. And then you read Revelation, and it has this figure, the beast from the sea, or the beast, who also persecutes God's people. And you look at these different texts, and they all seem to involve a personified enemy of God and his people. They're not called the Antichrist anywhere else, though. But the idea developed based on these other texts that before the end of the world, there will be a great opposer of God and his people. There will be a movement, but it's going to be led by a single individual. And then people borrowed the name Antichrist from the letters of John and applied it to that individual. And so these days, the Antichrist, when the way people normally use language, the term Antichrist and the beast and the man of sin or the man of lawlessness, all the same guy. So they've been conflated from these different texts. Whether you should conflate them is another question, but that's how this concept developed in Christian history.
0: Well, can I ask that other question? Do you think we should conflate them, or do you think we should not conflate them?
1: I think that the shape of the future, I mean, always in motion, the future is. So I don't think God has told us necessarily enough to be specific about this.
0: All right.
1: So I'm, for now at least, now I may be convinced of some concrete position in the future, but I don't like telling God what he can and can't do. So I'm open on this. Maybe they are all the same thing, or maybe they're not. The fact that there are some similarities could suggest it, but the fact that they're not all called the same thing could not suggest it. So I'm keeping my options open and my powder dry just in case the Antichrist shows up.
0: It does seem like not telling God what he can do is it seems like a sensible policy, Jimmy. I'm going to put that in the
1: sense. Yeah, bossing God around is something I've never approved of.
0: All right, we'll take a quick break. I got some more Antichrist questions and more general end-of-the-world questions for Jimmy Akin right after this.
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0: Jimmy Akin, our guest, the end times, our topic. We've been working our way through all the questions we could about the end times, and you do hear this claim that by that the end of the world will be under the domination, I suppose, of or maybe will be offered the domination of one world government and one world religion at the end of the world. Is that true? Is there evidence that there will be this one world government and one world religion?
1: Well, this is bound up in the interpretation of a number of passages. Some of the passages that are interpreted in this way come from the book of Revelation, because there the beast from Revelation is said to rule the world, at least up to a point, Lord Copper, because there are also these 10 other kings that initially are allied with the beast, but then they turn on the beast, and so all is not well. You know, I've heard it said that a kingdom divided against itself cannot stand. And so it's not like everybody is just going along with the beast. And because the beast is said to rule the world, people have said, oh, there's going to be a one world government. But there are two problems with this. The first problem is how people are taking the word world. Like, if I'm talking to you, Psychelet, and I talk about, the world, what comes to your mind?
0: The planet Earth.
1: What is the planet Earth? Okay. You know what would not have come to the mind of someone in the first century?
0: Are you going to say the planet Earth?
1: The planet Earth, because they didn't know Earth was a planet. The Greek word word planet is an importation from Greek. Planetes in Greek means wanderer, and nobody thought of the Earth as a wanderer, this planet that wanders around the sun. People thought of, okay, it's a ball, but it's at the center of the universe and it doesn't move. So they wouldn't have conceived of the world the way we do. And yet they use the word world a lot. So what did it mean to them? It meant something different. And what you find is that for the biblical authors, the word world meant the known world or the Greco-Roman world, not the entire planet. And so this affects how you read different passages, because it's very easy for us living today to take our understanding of what the world is and impose it on biblical texts that just use the word world. Like, for example, Jesus says that the gospel needs to be preached to all the world, right?
0: Yes.
1: Yeah. Well, there are a lot of folks who have said, oh, therefore, There are still people in the world today on planet Earth who we haven't reached. Therefore, this can't occur yet. There's even a movement in evangelicalism a few decades ago. I don't know if it's still going. It may well be. To let's evangelize everybody by the year 2000 so Jesus can come back. As if you had to reach everybody on the planet. But that's not what the word world meant to people in the first century. And you can show that because Paul says, I've preached the gospel to the whole world. Well, St. Paul did not preach in Antarctica at McMurdo Base. He didn't preach in South America. He didn't preach in Australia. He didn't even preach in India, and they knew about that one. So they had a much more restricted understanding of what the world means. And what you could say with confidence, given the Greco-Roman context of the book of Revelation, of John's audience, is that the beast reigns over the Greco-Roman world, but not the entire planet.
0: Yeah.
1: Now, maybe there will be a future villain who rules the entire planet, but that is not something you can confidently predict based on the text we have. That would be speculation beyond what we can say with certainty from the text. Same thing with one world religion. But that's only the first problem with this interpretation.
0: Okay.
1: Second problem is Book of Revelation and the parts that talk about the beast and his government and the cult of emperor worship, they're all about the beginning of church history.
0: Oh, right.
1: They are not about our future. So once again, maybe there will be an echo of the Roman Empire and an echo of an evil Roman emperor in our future that will maybe have a one world government and maybe have a one world religion, but in the modern sense of world, meaning the whole planet. But you can't say that with confidence from the texts we have because they didn't use the word world to refer to the whole planet. So again, it's speculation. I don't oppose the speculation, but I want people to keep it in mind that this is just speculation and not something that has been proved.
0: Jimmy Akin, our guest, we're talking about the end of the world. We're talking about the end times, and I don't...
1: By the way, I think I have a used soapbox here in case you're in the market for one.
0: Did you feel like you got on your soapbox there?
1: Is it just a little bit there? Yeah.
0: All right. Well, I want you to help me here at the end because I don't want to leave with people. Well, let me ask you how I should leave with people. What are we supposed to do with all of this? We have some knowledge. Some things have been prophesied. Some things are. Other things are maybe less clear than we're sometimes told in the popular culture. But what are we supposed to do with what we do know about the end times, and what should our emotional state be about all this?
1: Well, I think that I guess there are a few things to say here, and I'll try to say them all quickly. One thing is our emotional state is going to be mixed. Whether it should be or not, it's going to be. Mm-hmm. At least in the best of circumstances, it's going to be mixed because people have a natural fear of danger and a natural fear of death. And one of the things that Scripture does make clear, and the Catechism affirms this, is there will be dark times before the second coming. Now, whether we're living in those dark times or whether they're yet to come is a separate question. But there will be dark times filled with danger and death and persecution. And people are naturally afraid of those things. On the other hand, we also can be optimistic because Jesus is going to come back and we're going to have eternal joy and God is going to defeat the forces of evil. So we can look forward to this as well. So you've got these two conflicting impulses on an emotional level, and that's okay. This is not a new phenomenon. So I would say it's okay to feel both trepidation about the future. You don't want to be consumed by fear, though. You want to keep the optimistic in view, too. So I would say if everything's going the way it should, there can be a mix of emotions about this. But how strongly should we feel these emotions? Because we don't have evidence that we are chronologically right at the end. So you don't got to worry about things that may not happen in your lifetime. You want to be alert in case they do happen in your lifetime. Like Jesus said, watch, but, you know, stay awake, look for them. But they may not happen in our lifetimes. And so you shouldn't devote a huge amount of time worrying about it. So if you find yourself worrying about all this, you should back off. And trust in God, because whether or not it happens in our lifetime, God's going to get us through it. And if it doesn't happen in our lifetime, well, then we're going to face the reality of death another way. And so, you know, be confident in God and trust God and live your life with joy.
0: Jimmy Akin, our guest. That didn't sound, that didn't have soapbox feeling to it at all there at the end. Jimmy, thanks. Thanks for taking the 2 hours to help us walk through the end times. Part two, maybe we'll have to have a sequel because there was a few questions we didn't answer and more.
1: Next
0: with
1: time,
0: 50% more end times. This time it's personal. The end times part two. Jimmy, thanks. Have a great weekend. We appreciate it.
1: My pleasure.
0: That'll do it for us. We'll see you next time. You know, God willing, right here on Catholic Answers Live.

0: July is dedicated as the month of devotion to the precious blood of Jesus. 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
6: Just because the skies may be clear here right now, doesn't mean that the aggregation of water that's flowing downstream has peaked.
7: A warning from the governor of Texas after flash floods hit his state hard 2 years in a row, as the memory of last summer's record devastation continues to weigh heavy on those who lost loved ones. We are joined by a Texas couple who are living through the unthinkable, the loss of their two daughters and the girls' grandparents. We will talk about the girls' deep Catholic faith, their legacy of life, and the Catholic community that has enveloped the couple with love and compassion. Pope Leo XIV releases new thoughts on war and peace. Expert analysis of his new book, Disarmed and Disarming, Peace is a Gift.
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7: 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EWTN News in Depth starts now.

First responders save a person stuck in intense flooding conditions in the hill country of Central Texas. This helicopter airlift by a Travis County rescue squad is just one of several hundred emergency water rescues last week when the region was hit for the second time in 2 years with record-setting flash flooding.